0: treat the injured and protect communities from further disasters. China has urgently sent over $32 million to help rebuild infrastructure and other facilities in the affected area. The precise cause of this disaster has not yet been confirmed. For those waiting for news of loved ones, the immediate priority is reaching survivors and communities cut off by the devastation. Jen Copestake, CGTN.
1: Sagar Shrestha is Director of Disaster and Crisis Management at the Nepal Red Cross Society and spoke earlier from Kathmandu on the dire situation where urgent rescue efforts are needed the most.
2: There is two districts impacted badly. That's one, Rasuwa district, which is close to Chinese border. And next is Nuakot districts. And then after there's one, two, and three, which is this corridor is happening. It means the devastation is all this corridor of Vatik Ocean, which is the river name is the Vatik Ocean. The real damage happened, especially as far as the human casualties is concerned, which is exactly border of China, because they didn't get any information. But immediately once the flood is coming, so including Red Cross and other agencies also, we disseminated the early warning message. So we able to like evacuate the many people from the two or three districts, which is downstreaming. So people get saved there, but devastation as far as the home. And the main thing is like bridges also in the road. And the interesting part is that, you know, like there is a 14 hydro power. That corridor is the hydro corridor. So it's a huge investment. More than 14 hydro power is on that corridor. So that has been totally devastated. It means that it's a huge devastation, I think, in the centuries of, like in this decade of the Nepal history. It was sudden, so normally those autocracy, there is a one pilgrimage spot also, so people are going for some religious things also. So this month is especially for the religious pilgrimage, you know, so there are many, many people who are expecting that the tourists are there, so they are not in the contacts. So one part is that. The another part is, I already said that in Rasuwa part, they didn't get information, so they swept away. But the closest other two or three districts, they get information, so they get evacuated. As far as the human impact is, other two districts or three districts is not much. It's infrastructure damage. But especially in the Rasuwa, which is the border, exactly the border part, there is where the whole devastation is. Even our the local chapter is not connected with us. It's exclusively in the Rasuwa, but we are in communication with them.
1: Okay, still to come in this edition of Global Business. The U.S. economy, inflation, and tariff turmoil. What's moving? Your midweek markets.
3: Images may appear to be identical, but looks can be deceiving. The difference is not always obvious. It has to be discovered. There are always different sides to a story. We put the focus on the details. To see more, to understand better. CGTN. 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

0: Welcome back, everyone. A mixed snapshot of the U.S. economy. Second quarter growth held steady at 1.5%. The key inflation gauge came in hotter than expected. So what does this all mean for consumers, the Fed, and the markets? Kearney Mitchell breaks it all down.
1: Yes, no real big surprises when it came to the second reading for second quarter GDP, the second estimates showing a rise that was steady, up by 1.5%. That is markedly lower than the advance we saw from the quarter a year ago, which was up 2.1%. Helping things along, the consumer to the rescue, consumer spending was quite strong, quite robust. Then we saw business investment activity also hold strong, particularly on the AI front, and exports saw a rise as well. On the flip side of that, we saw that government spending saw a dip, and there was an increase in imports for the month, and that is a subtraction

0: in the GDP calculation. All right, let's move on to inflation, because we also got some interesting data there. The Personal Consumption Expenditures Index for the month of July, PCE. On the headline number, we saw a rise of 0.2%. That was a little hotter than the 0.1% rise that we expected to see year over year. That number comes in at 3.7%, which is quite elevated. If you look at the core number, that was up by 0.2% on the month. On the year, the advance was 3.3%. And then we saw personal income also come in a little bit hotter. That was up by 0.4%, double the estimate and double the previous month's reading as well. And then personal spending was up by 0.2%. That's a little higher than was anticipated, but lower than the June reading, which was up by 0.3%. So the Federal Reserve is still in the process of weighing what they're going to do when it comes to their rate policy. They have seen some softer data for inflation come in more recently, but they're still well above their 2% target. And this hotter than expected PCE data that came in may sway some Fed members to move towards a camp that says it's time to do something. It may be time to hike rates, just because inflation has persisted to be so stagnant. It's not moving. It's very stubborn. And many people think it's time to make a move and that it is too high at the moment. Let's see how Wall Street reacted to all of that news. The Dow was down by 0.2%. The Nasdaq near the flat line, helped along by Meta, which finished the session up by 1%, rising after reaching a settlement in that federal social media addiction trial. And then Salesforce jumped a whopping 12% after strong earnings. The S&P was down a fraction on that elevated inflation report. And a quick look ahead to Thursday. All eyes will be on what happens at Jackson Hole in Wyoming. There will be that gathering of central bank officials and economists, and everyone very curious to see what Kevin Warr says in his keynote address. And we'll also be following how markets react to NVIDIA earnings. Revenue was a beat, but guidance for the gross margin for the third quarter did come in just a little bit light. Karina Mitchell, CGTN, New York.
1: Now to the escalating U.S.-Canada trade war. U.S. President Donald Trump says it is, quote, time to teach Canada you can't do this anymore. And that follows Ottawa's retaliatory tariffs on $20 billion worth of U.S. goods. Walter Morris has that story.
2: In an interview on Wednesday, U.S. President Donald Trump repeated many of his previous claims. He says Canada has been taking advantage of the United States for decades, and he wants to teach them a lesson. He also told radio host Glenn Beck that he's seriously considering renaming Lake Ontario. That interview comes one day after Canadian officials announced new dollar-for-dollar reciprocal tariffs on U.S. imports. On September 8th, Canada will impose retaliatory tariffs on about $20 billion worth of American goods. The Canadian finance minister says the new fees will target more than 700 U.S.-made products. In addition to the existing counter tariffs on industrial goods, the new tariffs will impact many consumer items like seafood, dairy, clothing, cosmetics, and some paper products. The current tariffs on U.S. steel and aluminum imports will double from 25 to 50%. During a press conference Tuesday, Canadian officials said the counter tariffs are designed to protect Canada's industries and workers. Of course, that announcement came days after trade negotiations broke down between the United States and Canada. Saturday, Trump imposed new 50% tariffs on $20 billion worth of Canadian imports. Monday, he announced that he'll raise tariffs to 50% on cars, trucks, auto parts, and steel from Canada starting January 1st. During the interview with Glenn Beck Wednesday, Trump once again called Canada, quote, one of the worst countries in the world to deal with. He also downplayed the negative impacts of the new tariffs on American consumers. Wednesday, a spokesperson for China's Ministry of Foreign Affairs said this about the escalating trade war.
3: China has consistently maintained that all parties should address their respective economic and trade concerns through dialogue and consultation on an equal footing.
2: And Canadian officials say the government has created a support package with billions of dollars for small businesses and workers who will be hurt by the new tariffs. Walter Morris, CGTN, Washington.
1: And for more insight into the U.S.-Canada trade drama, I spoke with Jeff Mahan. Jeff is director of geopolitical advisory practice at Strategy Corps. He's also the former deputy director of Global Affairs, Canada's China Division, and that's Canada's Federal Department for Foreign Affairs.
4: What this most recent stage in this process reveals is we're actually now getting to the point where there are real negotiations happening.

0: sure, they collapsed last week, and there's been a lot of brinksmanship since then. But what we've got now is a shape of what the zone of compromise is going to look like. What both sides are looking to see from a deal, which goes beyond just traditional market access to include various restraints on domestic policy and also foreign policy. Some of those demands that the Trump administration were making were a bridge too far for Canada. So now we're in a bit of a period where it's going to be each side's going to go back and think through what the next steps are. But in the intervening time, the escalation has happened with both U.S. tariffs set to already in place and Canada announcing its retaliatory counter tariffs.
1: So while the two governments go back and kind of take a look once again at where they are, where they want to go, who's taking the bigger economic hit and why in terms of supply chains? How much risk is there that disruption could lead to significantly higher inflation in both countries?
0: Well, we're in the very early stages of this. While those numbers sound large, you know, 50% tariffs on, you know, roughly $28 billion worth of goods with both sides hitting, the reality is both sides actually still have about $300 billion worth of products that have not been tariffed. So there's room for escalation, but it's also not hitting everything. It's both sides are really putting the pressure on, both for, you know, on the American side, they brought these tariffs in to bring Canada to the negotiation table and try to force Canada's hand. Canada has walked away and it's responding to its own national call for retaliation. And I'd say the other big thing to look at is because Canada is so dependent on the U.S. market for exports, that it's introduced this package of supports. Billions of dollars worth of programs have been unleashed to support affected businesses. So we're essentially, we've got the trenches being built, mm-hmm. Canada's digging in, and we're headed towards a battle of attrition, which can't last forever. So hopefully we're able to move through this fairly quickly.
1: And we've seen some pretty flowery language so far come out of both sides. Now, these levies have been a favorite economic tool of the Trump administration. But in reality, do tariffs protecting domestic industries, or are they simply raising costs for consumers on both sides of the border? And you have to wonder, if this tension continues, what industries are going to be the most vulnerable moving forward?
0: Yeah, that's a great question. And I would actually go back and look at when China and the U.S. had a spiraling tit-for-tat trade war a little over a year ago. That was a totally unsustainable launch of attacks from the U.S. side that ultimately did come down. And I think what we're seeing right now is the same thing. Both sides are hitting a wide swath of products. But the main thing that really matters, at least when it comes to those supply chains, is those Section 232 tariffs. And that's really what the focus of the negotiations on. The tariffs that the U.S. put on, I believe it was on July 20th, or when they announced on July 20th, but came into effect just last week when talks broke down, those were really about trying to force Canada's hands in negotiation. But what Canada was trying to do was get some relief in steel, aluminum, and importantly, automotives. And that's where things are breaking down. And if those tariffs continue, that will have long-term damage for the Canadian economy.
1: Yeah, I really want to talk about the automotive industry. We don't have a lot of time, but what happens to the North American automotive industry if tariffs on vehicles and parts continues to expand? And outside of that, could the United States companies and workers here be facing job losses because of the tariffs and counter-tariffs?
0: The first thing is going to happen is the prices are, of course, going to increase. And then the automakers themselves are going to start rejigging their supply chains. And so that's why it's so utterly important for Canada to be able to hold the line and make sure that they're able to get a better deal in this sector. Because, yeah, if these tariffs continue at such high rates and if they hit additional aspects of the automotive supply chain, that could result in these jobs moving south. And in the short term, at least in the U.S., higher costs. We're definitely hoping, for the sake of all those workers, that we will be able to find a more mutually acceptable solution to those tariffs in particular.
1: Big thank you to Jeff Mahan for that insight. Okay, our tech focus segment coming your way next. NVIDIA, the chip giant powering the AI boom, just reported its earnings with the usual sky-high expectations riding on the results. We'll find out if it delivered.
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0: Welcome back, everyone. A landmark settlement and a potentially massive bill for Meta. The tech giant is agreeing to pay up to $18 billion over claims its platforms harm children and that it knew about the risks ahead of time. The deal also forces major changes at Facebook and Instagram. Kate Fisher explains from here in Washington.
1: Just over a week into this landmark trial, which had been expected to last up to 2 months, Meta's attorney arrives at the California courthouse, not to defend the social media giant, but to submit the settlement paperwork to the judge. In a dramatic capitulation, Meta agreed to pay financial penalties. The owner of Facebook and Instagram also agreed to limit how long teenagers can spend on its platforms and to ban features linked to mental health concerns like beauty filters and counting likes.
2: Today we're announcing a landmark victory for parents and young people everywhere. We took on Meta, and subject to court approval, they've agreed to our demands: stronger safety features, ongoing oversight, accountability, including a settlement of up to $17.1 billion.
1: That money will settle a lawsuit brought jointly by 29 states in 2023. The remainder will settle claims between Meta and other states and territories. The company says the payment will fund youth online safety initiatives. The states say that settling will bring change more quickly than waiting for years of drawn-out litigation.
3: This is a major breakthrough, a milestone moment, a watershed moment. Because when it comes to protecting our children's mental health, there is no time to lose. Instead of getting tied up in years of trials and appeals, we have secured the changes we were after.
1: For some families, it's already too late.
4: Forgive me. I'm here today because my daughter should still be alive.
1: These parents spoke of their loss at the start of the trial.
4: But behind my daughter, we knew and loved, she was fighting a battle we could not see, a battle within the world of social media.
5: This wasn't an accident. My son did not take his life. My son was killed. It's a design choice, a company that builds its platforms to maximize a child's engagement. Click after click, at the cost of the child's safety. They knew what they were doing.
1: While $18 billion is only a fraction of Meta's quarterly revenue, the changes it's agreed to make could have a much bigger impact on its ad-driven business if they reduce the amount of time that teens spend on its apps. Kate Fisher, CGTN, Washington.
0: Now for more on Meta settlement, let's turn to tech analyst and journalist Carmen Levy. Welcome back to the program. It's good to see you.
6: Good to be with you, Sean. Thanks for having me.
0: You know, $18 billion is an extraordinary price tag. Does this settlement fundamentally change, do you believe, the financial and legal risk that big tech faces over protecting children online? And secondly, clearly Meta saw the risk and where the public stand is in the U.S. right now.
6: Yeah, it sounds like a big number to us, but frankly, to Meta, it's chump change, and it's a fraction of what they could have been liable for had they stayed this trial right through to its bitter end and lost. In that case, liabilities ran from the hundreds of billion dollars in estimate to $1.4 trillion.

0: $1 trillion, which is about what the company is currently worth. And so I think they read the writing on the wall. They saw how the first week of the trial went. It was incredibly damning. They were not doing well. Lots of embarrassing sort of details about what happened inside the company, how senior leadership ignored the warnings. And they extrapolated that out to the end and realized better to cut their losses now, write a fairly large check, but limit the financial damage to $18 billion. It doesn't remove the risk. That liability is still there. There's still 3,000 more cases waiting in the wings, but at least it cuts their losses in the near term.
1: Interesting. Okay, so the big question, Meta is now being forced to change how Facebook and Instagram operate. Is it really going to happen to the degree that people want? And could these changes become a blueprint for how social media platforms are really regulated across the U.S.?
0: That's what everybody is watching, because if you sort of take the new features, the time limits, the night mode, the school mode, that will essentially make it harder for teenagers to use the tools at certain times of day, and will dial back the algorithm so it'll be less likely to keep them sort of engaged on platform for extended periods of time, that goes against completely their business model and potentially could make it a much harder sell for advertisers who rely on that addictiveness, that stickiness, those qualities that make a good social media platform but really bad for teens' mental health. Mm-hmm. And so that really is the question. We'll see it roll out in the U.S. Longer term, we'll likely see it roll out into other jurisdictions. Eventually, it'll be global. And that could be the beginning of the end of social media as we know it. They're going to have to find different ways to make money.
1: Okay, Carmi, obviously we have some other major tech news. We're going to get back to you in just a second. Stand by. NVIDIA delivering another blockbuster quarter. But initially, Wall Street wasn't that impressed. NVIDIA posted record quarterly revenue of $96.2 billion. That is up 106% from a year ago and well ahead of expectations. AI remains the engine of growth, with the data center revenue hitting a record $89 billion. And NVIDIA is forecasting more than $100 billion next quarter. Investors initially sent shares lower, but a strong forecast and expanded Amazon partnership helped turn things around. NVIDIA shares it by the end of the day and after hours trading rising 4%. Okay, let's bring Carmi back in to finish talking about this. Really kind of fascinating stuff as well. I kind of want to move on to these questions. So we saw the results, but can you tell us what this does for NVIDIA going forward? I mean, your expectations are so lofty. Is the company laying out its short-term future plans based on these results?
0: Yeah, I mean, that's the problem. Investors have become harder to impress as time has gone on. And of course, we keep hearing growing concerns across the industry that the massive AI buildup, the hundreds of billions of dollars that each of the major players is committing to build out infrastructure capacity, both for training and for inference, that at some point there has to be a payoff, there has to be ROI, and the calls are getting greater. And so it's through no fault of NVIDIA's own that, you know, investors are concerned about that, despite the fact that every data point from these earnings results, I mean, triple-digit increases, 16 straight quarters of beating revenue estimates. By any estimate, that should be enough. But investors are wondering when the good times will end. And NVIDIA, as the bellwether of the market, has to bear that brunt first before everyone else does.
1: You know, and demand for AI infrastructure, do you believe it's continuing at this extraordinary pace that we've seen over the past few years? Because now there is a lot of pushback in many regions against these massive centers, and that could be a hindrance.
0: It could be, and certainly, you know, in various countries are introducing legislation that forces standards for building these environmental standards, water, power, to ensure that the communities that host these facilities aren't inconvenienced or harmed in the process. And certainly that can be a drag on the kind of growth that we're seeing from companies like NVIDIA. But so far, those protests aren't stopping those projects from moving forward. The investments continue to come, and we're still seeing investments in the hundreds of billions and even trillions of dollar range. And so that will continue because the market demands that and the concessions will be made. And ultimately, it isn't showing any signs of holding NVIDIA back, as evidenced by numbers in the last quarter.
1: Okay, so investors who want to see this continue to go up, where is the strongest growth going to come from? Hyperscalers, governments, businesses, new AI companies?
0: So far, the story remains hyperscalers. I mean, they were responsible for

0: 92.5% of NVIDIA's revenues in the last quarter. And that's a number that's remained fairly consistent over the last number of years. And so that's likely not going to reverse anytime soon. But we are seeing growth. And Jensen Huang spoke to this in his comments. AI labs and startups, frontier companies, government AI projects, because digital sovereignty, AI sovereignty is now a growing priority around the world, as well as enterprise buyers. And so as time goes on, obviously, we're going to see that continue to contribute to NVIDIA's top and bottom line growth.
1: And China remains both an enormous potential market and a major geopolitical challenge for NVIDIA. So how important is China going to be to this company's future growth?
0: In terms of dollar amounts right now, not all that much. In the near term, it's pretty clear that the export restrictions from the U.S. and restrictions from the Chinese government has significantly limited NVIDIA's access to the market, and at the same time has also encouraged the development of an indigenous chip-making competency within China. So the longer this continues, the more those Chinese players have an opportunity to advance their technology and compete one-for-one with NVIDIA in all of their product lines. But long-term, strategically, NVIDIA risks, the longer this goes on, NVIDIA risks losing traction. By the time those restrictions are removed, if they're removed, they'll be facing much stronger competitors in those Chinese chip makers.
1: Great stuff. Carmen Levy, I really appreciate it. This story isn't going anywhere. I'm sure we'll have you back on in the near future. Thank you again.
0: Look forward to it. Thanks so much, John.
1: Okay, still ahead on this edition of Global Business, Game On in Germany, the world's biggest gaming show, is putting the industry's latest hits in the spotlight, and Chinese developers are leveling up. We'll have details next.
2: Images may appear to be identical, but looks can be deceiving. The difference is not always obvious. It has to be discovered. There are always different sides to a story. We put the focus on the details. To see more, to understand better. CGTN. See the difference.

0: Welcome back. Time to power up. Brand buzz. We're heading to Gamescom, the world's biggest gaming event, where China's game developers are making a serious play for global audiences. So are Chinese games ready for the next level? Well, Peter Oliver has that story from Germany.
1: The first day that the likes of me from the press, also those with VIP tickets, some other special tickets, and business-to-business attendees here at Gamescom can actually get in and see what is really on display. Behind me, yeah, as you would imagine, displays from the great and the good, from the names from the world of computer video games. You've got the likes of Ubisoft, EA Sports, Bandai. But tucked in amongst them behind me, you may also see Level Infinite and Hoyaverse, who are both Chinese companies who've continued a steady increase in the importance of Chinese video games, not only in their domestic market, where it's worth, I think, some $49 billion there or thereabouts, but also in the overseas market, where China is trying to make up ground.

0: what we've seen from those Chinese companies, though, was Hoyoverse's latest offering. That's called Nobus 4, their video game. Well, that got pride of place at the opening ceremony on Tuesday evening here in Cologne. It was video from that particular game that kicked things off. What we've also seen is the likes of Tencent, a gigantic Chinese software company, putting out a display that's some 700 square meters, around the size of 10 tennis courts. Lots of things going on with that as well. But one of the big things that's come out from talking to not only those giant video game developers, but also the small independent ones, is what everybody's looking for is the next big global hit. Sounds incredibly easy. It's incredibly difficult to do. One of the things that becomes very difficult is that, well, of course, if you make a game, you want people to buy that game and be able to buy it all around the world. Now, what that's seen is companies like Solla, which is, they are a global video game commerce company. What they do is they help developers, game developers, find financing, launch the game, and also, crucially, monetize that game.
1: That's Peter Oliver reporting from Cologne. Okay, for more insight into Gamescom, the global gaming industry, let's turn to Lisa Hansen. She is the CEO of Nico Partners, a leader in games market intelligence for Asia as well as the Middle East and North Africa. Great to see you. Thanks for joining us.
2: Thank you so much for having me.
1: You know, I was looking at that crowd, not a lot of old people walking around the floor of that site. So really, what are the major trends emerging from Cologne this year?
2: Well, it seems to me that there are some trends that are in focus for the Chinese and Korean companies that have had breakout hits or anticipated games. The whole world is waiting for a big American game, Grand Theft Auto 6, but that's not the only game that people are paying attention to. And I think one of the major things that strikes me about Gamescom this year is truly how it's becoming quite the center for all the global games industry. And this show has, I don't know, they're expecting 400,000 people.
1: Wow.
2: Or something. That would count a lot of the consumers too, though, not just business people. And so it's people trying out the games or seeing the games, and the consumer days will be very popular.
1: You know, you touched on it, this an increasingly visible trend, the presence of Chinese developers and publishers really trying to make a name for themselves. So how dramatically do you believe that China's gaming industry has changed in just the past few years?
2: Well, I'm sitting in a good chair to answer this question because I founded my company 23 years ago.
1: Wow.
2: And I can tell you firsthand that the Chinese games market has evolved enormously over that time. And even in the past few years has evolved quite a bit, because we've gone from watching China be the center for outsourced development and then for online games to then really becoming an epicenter for AAA game development, mobile game development, mini game development. And when you have a consumer base of, you know, 700 million gamers,
1: yeah,
2: it's just a whole lot of people playing the games. And there's a lot of demand and a lot of requirements that emerge from that huge, vast consumer base. And then with those people come a ready set of employees of game development studios who they have discerning eyes, they have behavioral patterns they want to see in games. And so the evolution of the game development scene in China, it has just been fast-paced and remarkable.
1: Interesting, Lisa. And being, I've traveled to China a lot over the last 15 years. And for years, China was primarily associated with mobile and free-to-play gaming and the titles like Black Myth. But Wukong is changing that perception and helping Chinese developers break into premium PC and console gaming. And you have to admit, the technology has just blown up in the past few years.
2: Mm-hmm. Yeah, Black Myth Wukong was a breakout hit for sure in the PC game world and console too. But I think, and they are just announcing Black Myth Zhonghui, which is, I don't know much about that game yet because,
1: right,
2: I think it was just sort of announced this week. But I'm sure that it's be highly anticipated as well, because S-Game, the company behind Black Myth, has just really wowed people with their artistic design elements and the high quality of Black Myth Wukong. And it's not the only game there doing that. You know, Hoyoverse was one that got a lot of cheers on opening night. at Gamescom, and that's miHoYo.

0: and who became famous from Genshin Impact and other games. And we just watch how more and more momentum is happening. In fact, by Nikko Partners' tally, the domestic revenue from sales of games, meaning like the amount of money that the players spent on games in China, was topped $50 billion in 2025. But the export revenue was astounding. That's about $20 billion in 2025. And this has really come from zero to $20 billion overnight. And I think that we can't see that train stopping. It is full speed ahead on the rails. And I think it'll be really fascinating to watch not only the art style, the gameplay, and what's been very popular among Chinese gamers hit the international markets, but to see what's well received around the world.
1: And I really want to follow up on this point, because China has thousands of years of history and storytelling, and that's really come to life in their films, animation, and video games in a huge way. And it's always been wildly popular within the country. But now it's making this move outside and being picked up internationally. Where? The U.S., Europe, where are these games finding an audience?
0: Well, the players are everywhere, and they don't pick up the games because they're Chinese. They pick up the games because they're well done. And you know, my husband, in fact, was playing a game called King Shot. He was enjoying this game so much, and he didn't even know it was Chinese at first when he was playing it. So I think the games are just good, and that comes from a level of development expertise and some very well-run studios who run things a little bit differently than are run in other parts of the world. And you know, there's even an adoption of AI among Chinese developers that has not really gone through the same way as it has in other, you know, in other parts of the world. So the United States, for example, is very anti-AI, but in China they embrace it to a limited extent. Not all games are using it, but some game companies are. I mean, I think we read 86% of game development studios use it in one way or the other. And maybe that's just for efficiency and rather than development itself. I don't want to say that 86% of Chinese game developers are developing with AI, because that's not true.
1: Sure.
0: They might just use it, you know, for regular, the way that you and I might use AI. But at the same time, it's really not frowned upon as much in China as it is outside in the West.
1: Interesting stuff. Lisa, always a pleasure. Thank you so much for your insight. Okay, we're going to turn our focus to Latin America after a quick break. Chinese electric vehicles are charging ahead in that region, with Mexico an important springboard for expansion. Details ahead.
2: Modern vitality, born of ancient civilizations. Asia exemplifies diversity in its best sense and welcomes changes at the fastest pace. Asia Today brings you the headlines from the most populous continent, puts in focus politics, economies, and faces, and takes you on a tour of the sights from the region and beyond.
3: Images may appear to be identical, but looks can be deceiving. The difference is not always obvious. It has to be discovered. There are always different sides to a story. We put the focus on the details. To see more, to understand better. CGTN. See the difference.

Welcome back, everyone. China's Guangzhou Automobile Group, or GAC, is shifting gears in Mexico after announcing plans for a local assembly plant this year. New reports are suggesting the automaker has bigger ambitions, using Mexico as a springboard for growth across all Latin America. Frank Contreras has that story from Mexico City.

Back in April, when the Guangzhou Automobile Group, known globally as GAC, announced plans to build vehicles in Mexico later this year, it was a major headline in Mexico's massive auto sector. Auto industry experts, the public, and many journalists took it to mean that GAC would build its own factory.

0: company had other plans. A month later, the Mexico City Daily, El Economista, reported that a more likely scenario is that GAC could partner with Honda Motors and possibly install their new assembly lines in Jalisco State. None of this industry intrigue has fazed one Mexican filmmaker who loves high-end vehicles, and now his ride of choice is this 2025 GAC M-Zoom Racer.
1: It's just as good as other brands, honestly. In terms of features, performance, and reliability, it hasn't given me any problems so far. As for equipment, compared to other brands, it comes even better equipped, with more driver assistance features.
0: And despite U.S. efforts to block China from growing in Mexico, sales of Chinese-made vehicles here are still rising, according to the Reuters news agency. On the issue of the Trump administration's pressure to limit China's growth in Mexico, one economist says Mexico must create its own independent trade policy with the Asian giant.
2: Estados Unidos.
3: The United States is explicitly forbidding Mexico from deepening investment-based economic ties with China. If we let that happen, we will be denied the opportunity to learn more from the leaders in electromobility currently based in that Asian nation.
4: Industry experts expect GAC and other Chinese companies to keep a low profile until after the U.S. midterm elections and hope that opens new opportunities for growth in Mexico and the rest of Latin America. Frank Contreras, CGTN, Mexico City.
5: Now, for more on China's EV expansion into Mexico and wider Latin America, I spoke with Luis Lozano. He is the former president and CEO of Toyota Mexico and founder of Odysseus Business Intelligence.
6: I think the Chinese brands made a very huge strategic move back in the 2000s when they decided that they could not be competing with ICE vehicles, that means combustion engine vehicles, and they shifted to create a very, very sophisticated technology in terms of EVs. And of course, that's one of their premium technologies where they are advancing around many markets in the world, including obviously Mexico and Europe.
5: What's the attraction, especially in Mexico and Latin America right now? Is it just to get away from dependence on fossil fuels, or is it just a wonderful vehicle for a pretty low cost considering what you get for it?
6: Well, let me tell you something. In the Mexican market specifically, the EVs are limited because right now Mexico doesn't have the infrastructure to recharge those vehicles. So most of the vehicles that Chinese brands are selling right now are still combustion engine and are plug-in hybrids, which are very, very successful. But EVs are still limited.
5: Gotcha. Now, in terms of consumers now choosing BYD, making it the number one EV overtaking Tesla, let's talk more about this. Is it because of the price, or is it because of all the buttons and bells that come with it? What is the technology that's really been pushing BYD?
6: I think it's everything. I mean, number one, BYD has a very competitive price because of the way they're making their cars. They have a very sophisticated in-house supply chain that allows them to be very flexible, allows them to not depend on anything external. They do everything from, you know, the battery to the semiconductor to the chips that they're using in the vehicles. Mm-hmm. And that makes them very competitive price-wise. And number two, I've driven BYDs, and I am really surprised about the efficiency of the vehicle, the quality of the product, and they're very attractive vehicles. And also, I think they're being very successful in trying to make Western culture with their vehicles. In Europe right now, they have a very successful campaign, having former James Bond actor, getting into the sports cars, which are the fastest right now in the world. So I think BYD is making a very, very good strategy towards the future.
5: You know, I went to the BYD plant in Shenzhen several months ago, and it's just so eye-opening. And it leads me to look at the fact that the Chinese EVs have made such inroads into the American

0: Americas. North America, we know that there are some 50,000 EVs from China and Canada. And looking into Latin America, who do you believe is going to be the typical buyer? What is someone looking for in Latin America? You make a great point about infrastructure. Hopefully that will follow. But for people buying perhaps hybrids or looking for something other than an internal combustion engine, what are they looking for? What's pushing them towards a Chinese vehicle?
1: Well, I think normally in Latin America, you have volume segments are lower segments that you are than the ones you're used to in the United States. So price should be the first driver in terms of volume for these companies to be successful. And that's what's been happening in Mexico. There's a specific brand, MG, which used to be a British brand and now is owned by Chinese capital. And they're making cars that are very competitive price-wise. And that's why they're very successful with that kind of segment, which is the segment below. But then you have a little bit upper levels that are more interested in terms of technology, that are more interested in terms of screens, and are more interested or conscious about CO2 emissions, and they're looking for electrified versions that, of course, are very good in terms of Chinese brands.
0: Luis, with your experience as CEO of Toyota Mexico, Mexico has really become a major point of this tension, this competition. Washington is anxious that Chinese companies could gain access, more access, to the North American market, concerned about jobs, national security, or simply stronger competition. How nervous do you believe Washington is about the success China is having?
1: Well, it's obvious that right now the policy of the United States is not to allow Chinese brands to get into the U.S. market. I think that's going to be temporary because I do think that the pressure and the amount of vehicles that are being made by China and the quality of the vehicles that are being made by China, it's just, kind of unfair that the United States don't have it in their market. But on the other side, I do think that the Mexican government, the United States government, and the Canadian government have to think of a comprehensive way to allow these companies to function in North America and to manufacture in North America, because there's also truth in the sense that many of these companies are, when they establish their plants abroad, they are not bringing the complete supply chain. So it's not kind of a traditional way of doing business for OEMs, where you create 12 jobs, 12 indirect jobs for every direct job that an OEM is creates by establishing itself in one of these countries. So I do think that we need broader rules for the future, although this is going to be difficult in the short term. But I think in the midterm, it's obvious that the Chinese brands will enter into the North American market.
0: A big thank you to Luis Lozano for that insight. And still to come on Global Business: float like a butterfly, fly, compute like a machine. Humanoid robots duke it out in Beijing as developers put the future of physical AI through the paces.
2: Images may appear to be identical, but looks can be deceiving. The difference is not always obvious. It has to be discovered. There are always different sides to a story. We put the focus on the details. To see more, to understand better. See GTN. See the difference.
3: Thank you.

0: Welcome back, everyone. We are going to round out our program with robots going for the gold. The World Humanoid Robot Games in Beijing are in the home stretch with bots boxing, lifting weights, and tackling obstacle courses. But behind the fun, developers are putting the future of physical AI to the test. Our reporters, Jen Xiaqi and Yang Chenqi, report.
1: Faster, stronger, and more autonomous. That's what humanoid robots are demonstrating at the second World Humanoid Robot Games here in Beijing.
2: Behind me, this is the 100-meter obstacle race final, a true trial of speed and ability.
1: Robots must navigate bridges, slopes, and platforms, testing their balance, coordination, and ability to overcome obstacles. Complex challenges expose weakness in algorithms and joint control, giving developers a roadmap for the next round of upgrades.
3: Investors are also looking at where robots make mistakes in these competitions. Those failure points could point to where the industry needs to focus next.
1: The progress is clear. One robot ran 100 meters in 9.39 seconds, beating Usain Bolt's world record. Another jumped 2.88 meters, also surpassing the human record. But speed and strength are only part of the challenge.
4: China is hosting a sports competition for humanoid robots. But apart from the usual running and jumping,
5: well, nothing says Chinese robot more than a bit of Tai Chi.
6: Unlike in events where robots are already superhuman, there are other areas where they still need to work, like balance and precision. That's why
4: they're also competing in these.
6: This is a competition specifically for robot hands.
7: The robot has to weigh out 20 grams of salt within a limited amount of time, with an accuracy of plus or minus 0.5 grams.
6: Other robots are competing in tasks like building blocks, opening bottles, and even picking up beans with tweezers.
4: And if you think about it, that is one of the biggest reasons why we're designing robots to be in a human shape in the first place, so that they can use human tools. And it all comes down to the hands.
1: So, when will the humanoid robot industry reach its next turning point? Analysts say there is no easy timeline, but the day that robots enter people's homes should not be far off.
3: There are already some impressive demos for home applications, so I think it's quite possible that by next year we could start seeing some humanoid robots gradually entering people's homes.
2: Robot capabilities at this stage present a mixed picture. They are stronger than humans in some areas, but seriously lagging in others. This sports competition gives the audience a taste of each and gives developers stronger incentives to do better next time. Chen Jiaqi, Yang Chengxi, CGTN, Beijing.
0: Wow. That's it for this edition of Global Business. As always, you can check out other editions out of Beijing, Washington, Nairobi, and London. The times are shown on your screen in GMT. I'm Sean Cables. And from all of us here in Washington, D.C., we thank you so much for watching.

0: by floods and mudslides sweep the border between Nepal and China. More than 150 dead, hundreds missing. President Xi Jinping is calling for an all-out rescue effort. A new crackdown on immigration to America. The State Department pauses all visa applications just days after moving to revoke the visas of up to 200,000 people. And Meta agrees to pay up to $18 billion in a landmark settlement over claims its platforms harm children. Hello there, and thanks so much for joining us. I'm Mike Walter in Washington, D.C. We begin with disaster along the China-Nepal border. At least 157 people dead after a massive landslide unleashed catastrophic flooding. Hundreds remain missing as rescuers battle treacherous terrain. An earthquake was initially blamed, but scientists now say the landslide itself caused the seismic signal. Satellite images point to a massive collapse of ice and snow, sending water and debris crashing into communities below. The cause remains under investigation, but rapidly melting Himalayan glaciers are raising concerns as the climate warms. Chinese authorities have dispatched a special team made up of 111 professional rescuers from Beijing and Sichuan to bolster the ongoing efforts at the Jiwang port in Xinjiang. Jen Kopstake reports.
1: A horrifying scene captured by a surveillance camera at a border crossing between China and Nepal. Just seconds after people begin to run, a wall of mud and water engulfs the crossing, destroying buildings in its path. The floodwaters surged into the Botikoshi River, prompting warnings for people living downstream to move away from its banks. Homes have been swept away, roads and bridges destroyed, and entire communities cut off. Those who witnessed the disaster describe the speed of the destruction and the desperate search for relatives.
2: I saw around 9 trucks being swept away by the floods, including people. It's a heartbreaking incident. I've been teaching here for 18 years, and I've never seen anything like this here before.
3: My brother-in-law had a liquor store here. I got a call from him this morning, and they were crying and said the entire house had been swept away. 3 family members were rescued, but his brother is still missing.
1: Rescue operations are underway on both sides of the border. Nepal has deployed soldiers, police, and helicopters. But damaged roads, disrupted communications, and dangerous conditions have made reaching some communities extremely difficult. The disaster struck near Jirong in Xinjiang and Nepal's mountainous Rasuwa district, north of the capital, Kathmandu. Authorities are trying to locate hundreds of tourists and guides who are believed to be in the region, including travelers from the UK, India, the US, and Malaysia. Dozens of members of Nepal's security forces are also missing. The flooding has damaged hydropower projects and disrupted electricity supplies, while a key road linking the affected region with Kathmandu has been closed. Nepal has requested assistance from both China and India. President Xi Jinping has ordered all-out efforts to search for those missing, treat the injured, and protect communities from further disasters. China has urgently sent over $32 million to help rebuild infrastructure and other facilities in the affected area. The precise cause of this disaster has not yet been confirmed. For those waiting for news of loved ones, the immediate priority is reaching survivors and communities cut off by the devastation. Jen Kopstake, CGTN.
0: Sagar Shrestha is Director of Disaster and Crisis Management at the Nepal Red Cross.

0: society. He spoke earlier from Kathmandu on the dire situation and where urgent rescue efforts are needed most.
1: There is two districts impacted badly. That's one, Rasuwa district, which is close to Chinese border. And next is Nuwakot districts. And then after there's one, two, and three, which is this corridor is happening. It means the devastation is all this corridor of Bhatik Ocean, which is the river name is the Bhatik Ocean. The real damage happened, especially as far as the human casualties is concerned, which is exactly border of China, because they didn't get any information. But immediately once the flood is coming, so including Red Cross and other agencies also, we disseminated the early warning message. So we able to like evacuate the many people from the two or three districts, which is downstreaming. So people get saved there, but devastation as far as the home. And the main thing is like bridges also and the road. And the interesting part is that, you know, like there is a 14 hydro power. That corridor is the hydro corridor. So it's a huge investment. More than 14 hydro power is on that corridor. So that has been totally devastated. It means that it's a huge devastation, I think, in the centuries of, like in this decade of the Nepal history. It was sudden. So normally those Bhatikoshi, there is a one pilgrimage spot also. So people are going for some religious things also. So this month is especially for the religious pilgrimage, you know. So there are many, many people who are expecting that the tourists are there. So they are not in the context. So one part is that. The another part is, I already said that in Rasuwa part, they didn't get information, so they swept away. But the closest other two or three districts, they get information, so they get evacuated. As far as the human impact is, other two districts or three districts is not much. It's infrastructure damage. But especially in the Rasuwa, which is the border, exactly the border part, there is where the whole devastation is. Even the local chapter is not connected with us. It's exclusively in the Rasuwa, but we are in communication with them.
0: Shock and heartbreak in Pakistan. 14 newborns died in a fire at Islamabad's largest hospital. It broke out after an air conditioning unit exploded in the maternity ward. An investigation is underway. Pakistan's prime minister immediately fired the health secretary amid criticism over management and the lack of safety measures. The fire is among the country's deadliest in recent years. Now to the escalating trade war between the United States and Canada. U.S. President Donald Trump says, quote, "It's time to teach Canada you can't do this anymore." Trump delivered that message one day after Canadian officials announced retaliatory tariffs on $20 billion worth of U.S. imports. CGTN's Walter Morris has the latest from our newsroom.
2: In an interview on Wednesday, U.S. President Donald Trump repeated many of his previous claims. He says Canada has been taking advantage of the United States for decades, and he wants to teach them a lesson. He also told radio host Glenn Beck that he's seriously considering renaming Lake Ontario. That interview comes one day after Canadian officials announced new dollar-for-dollar reciprocal tariffs on U.S. imports. On September 8th, Canada will impose retaliatory tariffs on about $20 billion worth of American goods. The Canadian finance minister says the new fees will target more than 700 U.S.-made products. In addition to the existing counter tariffs on industrial goods, the new tariffs will impact many consumer items like seafood, dairy, clothing, cosmetics, and some paper products. The current tariffs on U.S. steel and aluminum imports will double from 25 to 50%. During a press conference Tuesday, Canadian officials said the counter tariffs are designed to protect Canada's industries and workers. Of course, that announcement came days after trade negotiations broke down between the United States and Canada. Saturday, Trump imposed new 50% tariffs on $20 billion worth of Canadian imports. Monday, he announced that he'll raise tariffs to 50% on cars, trucks, auto parts, and steel from Canada starting January 1st. During the interview with Glenn Beck Wednesday, Trump once again called Canada, quote, "one of the worst countries in the world to deal with." He also downplayed the negative impacts of the new tariffs on American consumers. Wednesday, a spokesperson for China's Ministry of Foreign Affairs said this about the escalating trade war.
3: "China has consistently maintained that all parties should address their respective economic and trade concerns through dialogue and consultation on an equal footing."
2: And Canadian officials say the government has created a support package with billions of dollars for small businesses and workers who will be hurt by the new tariffs. Walter Morris, CGTN, Washington.
0: The trade war between Canada and the United States is doing more than disrupting the flow of goods between the two countries. It's changing the way Canadians view and interact with their American neighbors. Corinna Huber looks at how tariffs and politics are straining one of the closest international relationships in the world.
4: When Canadian Prime Minister Mark Carney announced reciprocal tariffs against the United States, he acknowledged that Canadians will feel some pain.
5: Let me be clear. We take this step reluctantly. Reluctantly because we recognize that some of these measures will raise costs and reduce choice for Canadians.
4: Polls indicate that Canadians largely back Carney's approach. A survey by Angus Reid Institute finds that 76% of Canadians support Carney's decision to scrap trade negotiations with the United States, and roughly 60% support the launch of reciprocal tariffs against the U.S. on September 8th.
6: Well, I'm with Mark Carney on this. We would never become the 51st state. Simple as that.
4: Trump's repeated threat to turn Canada into America's 51st state and his many references to Canada's prime minister as a governor has deeply offended many Canadians who worry about their sovereignty.
7: I think at some level, some very deep level, people understand that if we don't fight back, we'll lose our sovereignty because what the Trump administration was asking for is control over our critical minerals, dictating with whom we can trade. Obviously, they mean China. And so I think that was a little too much for people. And so I think they're willing to take some pain.
4: Trump's latest threat to change Lake Ontario's name to Lake America was also a step too far for many Canadians.
8: It's meaningless. It's just more hyperbole and more of an irritant for the Canadian people.
4: Even before these latest trade talks broke down, Canadians were already rejecting Trump with their wallets.
9: We're doing the best we can to buy Canadian products. Unfortunately, tourism, we don't go there anymore, like a lot of us. There's other places.
4: Travel from Canada to the U.S. fell by about 25% last year, wiping out $2.3 billion U.S. dollars in revenue for the U.S. tourism industry. Canadians have also stopped purchasing U.S. alcohol, a major sticking point for the Trump administration, after a majority of provinces enacted bans on American liquor, wine, and beer. That has hit the U.S. industry hard. Canada was the U.S. wine industry's biggest export market. The Wine Institute estimates that the Canadian bans accounted for 81% of the decline in total U.S. wine export revenue worldwide in 2025. For U.S. distilleries, exports to Canada were down roughly 70%. Karagessian says the relationship between the two countries has been frayed largely because of Trump's rhetoric and actions on trade. But the anger is now spilling over to person-to-person relationships as well.
7: I think most Canadians think that most Americans are fundamentally decent people. So I'm going to preface it with that. But at the same time, I do think that it is fair for Canadians to blame Americans to some extent. I mean, they voted Trump in twice.
4: Polls indicate that almost half of Canadians now have an unfavorable view of Americans.
10: Whether those attitudes and the spending and travel habits that have come along with them remain once the Trump administration ends is anyone's guess. But for now, the trade war is putting pressure on a generations-long relationship that has been defined by an extraordinarily close bond between neighbors. Corinna Huber, CGTN, Montreal.
0: Still had yet another crackdown on immigration to the United States. New rules and restrictions from the State Department after the break.
11: You might think you are better informed in an information age. The fact is, people are more often misled by misinformation. You might think every voice is heard in a digital world. The fact is, many nations and peoples are still underrepresented. And data poverty shuts out many. We at CGTN are committed to transcending the information gap and the digital divide. CGTN, bridging nations and civilizations. 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

0: Despite denials from Iran, U.S. President Donald Trump says the Strait of Hormuz is open. He also says mines have been cleared and it's safe for vessels to pass through. Jagruti Dave reports from Washington.
1: We know that the president is absolutely threatening to shoot down any ships that continue to deploy more mines in the Strait of Hormuz. And this is something that Donald Trump says that has happened, that the U.S. has cleared deep sea mines which were laid by Iran since the start of the war, which has severely restricted shipping through the Strait of Hormuz. Iranian blockade is still in place. And so I think the U.S. is preparing for anything. But right now they're clearly pressing for those tough sanctions on Iran to pressure them to get back to the negotiating table. But in terms of how to break the stalemate, well, one of the things this could achieve is that it could reduce Iran's leverage over the Strait of Hormuz if more ships are able to pass through the strait now. It would also reduce Iran's leverage in U.S. negotiations. But this comes at a very interesting time with that agreement between Iran and Oman. They were also talking about clearing the Strait of Hormuz. So it's not really clear if Donald Trump's announcement interferes with the Iran-Oman plan in any way, or whether it contradicts that in any way. But clearly, observers, the U.S. are watching to see if diplomatic efforts are able to help break the stalemate. The U.S., of course, is relying on those economic sanctions, as I measured, to try and break that stalemate, because military pressure hasn't really changed the situation in the Strait of Hormuz. But what experts are saying is that what's really needed to break that stalemate is compromise between the two sides, an agreement that is mutually agreeable to both. But that is clearly a difficult prospect, given that both sides are still refusing to even talk to each other.
0: While Iran and Oman have agreed on a temporary route for ships traveling through the Strait of Hormuz, Tehran insists the waterway won't fully reopen until the U.S. ends its naval blockade and the war. Meanwhile, Qatar and Pakistan are making new efforts on the diplomatic front. Eshan Kevani is in Tehran.
2: Well, Iran and Oman have reached a temporary deal on a shipping corridor, but we can't expect traffic in the Strait of Hormuz to return to normal anytime soon. Tehran has made that very clear. This isn't a permanent fix. Deputy Foreign Minister Gharib Abadi called this agreement temporary and said Iran could revoke it at any time and any moment. The IRGC spokesperson went even further today. He said that the strait stays closed unless the U.S. accepts Iran's conditions and addresses Tehran's security concerns. He also stressed that Iranian forces control the waterway and no enemy warships are allowed in the Persian Gulf. Mediation efforts are ongoing. Pakistan's Army Chief General Asim Munir just visited Tehran. Qatar's Prime Minister is set to arrive on Thursday, but Iran isn't budging. It's also pushing back against what it calls an illegal southern route set up by the U.S., which Iran says violates the Islamabad Memorandum of Understanding. So the Omani deal and diplomacy are separate from the core issue. About a fifth of world's oil used to pass through this strait, traffic has already dropped sharply. Any real improvement depends on Washington making the next move. So for now, the strait remains a pressure point, and that seems unlikely to change soon.
0: The U.S. is taking even more steps to tighten restrictions on who is allowed into the country. The State Department says it's all part of an effort to curb people from coming to the U.S. on tourism and business visas and then filing for asylum. The visa revocation could become the largest in U.S. history. CGTN's Jim Spellman explains.
3: The Trump administration has paused processing all U.S. immigrant visa applications. Those with interviews already scheduled have been notified by email that their appointments have been canceled and will be rescheduled. Several media outlets report the move is part of the Trump administration's efforts to ensure migrants will not have to rely on public assistance programs once in the U.S. A similar pause applying to 75 countries, mostly from Asia, Africa, and Latin America, lasted nearly 8 months before a judge struck it down. down earlier this month. It's the latest move by the Trump administration to limit immigration. The U.S. may soon revoke the visas of up to 200,000 people seeking asylum while in the U.S. on business and tourist visas. And earlier this week, the administration proposed a $103,000 fee for H-1B visas used by professionals with specialized skills. Court struck down a previous attempt to put in place a similar fee.
4: What they're trying to do is incentivize employers to look for American workers and try a little harder to find American workers and be a little more discriminating about the quality of H-1B workers that they hire.
3: The pause in immigrant visa processing comes as Trump and the Republican Party hope to lean into immigration in the November midterm congressional elections against Democrats who have portrayed Trump's immigration policies and enforcement strategies as cruel and counterproductive.
5: But Republicans are licking their chops when it comes to immigration because they think that's their issue.
6: It's not clear when the U.S. government will resume processing immigrant visas. Non-immigrant visas, like those for tourists, students, and foreign workers, are not currently included in this pause. Jim Spellman, CGTN, Washington.
0: Now to a landmark settlement over social media in the United States. Tech giant Meta has agreed to pay up to $18 billion over claims that its products harm children, and that the company knew about the risks. The company has also agreed to make major changes to its platforms. Meta is the parent company of Facebook and Instagram. The agreement will settle lawsuits brought by dozens of U.S. states. Kate Fisher reports from Washington.
7: Just over a week into this landmark trial, which had been expected to last up to 2 months, Meta's attorney arrived at the California courthouse. Not to defend the social media giant, but to submit the settlement paperwork to the judge. In a dramatic capitulation, Meta agreed to pay financial penalties. The owner of Facebook and Instagram also agreed to limit how long teenagers can spend on its platforms and to ban features linked to mental health concerns like beauty filters and counting likes.
8: Today, we're announcing a landmark victory for parents and young people everywhere. We took on Meta, and subject to court approval, they've agreed to our demands. Stronger safety features, ongoing oversight, accountability, including a settlement.
7: That money will settle a lawsuit brought jointly by 29 states in 2023. The remainder will settle claims between Meta and other states and territories. The company says the payment will fund youth online safety initiatives. The states say that settling will bring change more quickly than waiting for years of drawn-out litigation.
9: This is a major breakthrough, a milestone moment, a watershed moment, because when it comes to protecting our children's mental health, there is no time to lose. Instead of getting tied up in years of trials and appeals, we have secured the changes we were after.
7: For some families, it's already too late.
10: Forgive me. I'm here today because my daughter should still be alive.
7: These parents spoke of their loss at the start of the trial.
10: But behind my daughter, we knew and loved, she was fighting a battle we could not see, a battle within the world of social media.
11: This wasn't an accident. My son did not take his life. My son was killed. It's a design choice, a company that builds its platforms to maximize a child's engagement, click after click, at the cost of the child's safety. They knew what they were doing.
7: While $18 billion is only a fraction of Meta's quarterly revenue, the changes it's agreed to make could have a much bigger impact on its ad-driven business if they reduce the amount of time that teens spend on its apps. Kate Fisher, CGTN, Washington.
0: Still ahead, climate change is forcing winemakers in Bordeaux to rethink centuries-old traditions, how hotter temperatures are putting one of France's most celebrated wine regions under pressure.
12: You might think you are better informed in an information age. The fact is, people are more often misled by misinformation. You might think every voice is heard in a digital world. The fact is, many nations and peoples are still underrepresented. And data poverty shuts out many. We at CGTN are committed to transcending the information gap and the digital divide.

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1: Some of France's major wine regions are forced to harvest their grapes early after a hot, dry summer. Growers are expecting smaller harvests, but the impact of the extreme weather is more complicated than it might seem. CGTN's Zhushui Song reports from Bordeaux.
2: It's just after 6 in the morning at Chateau Fontenelle, southeast of Bordeaux. Harvesters are already moving through the vines, picking before temperatures rise later in the day.
3: There is a rich fruity scent across the wine yard this morning, and if I taste one of these grapes, it is remarkably sweet. And the winemaker says this summer's heat has accelerated ripening and sugar buildup, bringing the harvest here earlier than usual.
2: And it's not just here. Across Bordeaux, this year's harvest has come unusually early.
4: For the first time, we start the harvest the 6th of August for Crémant de Bordeaux, and we started the Sauvignon Blanc for dry white last week. And for the first time ever, we started the dread red in Saint-Emilion yesterday, which is very unusual.
2: Back at Chateau Fontenelle, Stephanie Defring has been making wine for nearly 50 years. He says he has never seen the harvest this early. Picking would normally begin in mid to late September. This year, it came almost a month sooner. But early picking is only part of the story. The dry conditions have left the grapes smaller, producing less juice and ultimately less wine.
5: Our average yield is around 5,500 liters per hectare. This year, based on the first grapes we have harvested, we are getting around 4,000 to 4,500 liters per hectare. So in terms of volume, we are down by about 20%. Normally, we produce around 280,000 bottles a year. This year, I think we will produce about 220,000 bottles.
2: The Bordeaux Wine Council says the region's wine yard area has fallen below 80,000 hectares. With less land and wine and lower yields this year, the overall harvest could be among the smallest in four decades. And the heat follows the grapes into the winery. More cooling than usual is needed to keep temperatures down and preserve freshness and aromas.
5: We use a lot of cooling with techniques that help prevent oxidation and keep the wine very fruity. Carbon dioxide helps lower the temperature while also preventing oxidation.
2: But the heat is not entirely bad news. More complete ripening can concentrate sugars and aromas in the grapes. For growers facing a smaller crop, better quality could help offset some of the loss in volume.
4: Vines need to have low level of water and high temperature in order to fight and in order to give the more aromas that it can. So quality is going to be good. But if it goes further, it's going to be complicated, and this is why we have to adapt using new grape varietals.
2: Over the past 50 years, harvests across several major French wine regions have moved forward by an average of around 24 days, according to France's National Agricultural Research Institute. For Bordeaux, a changing climate is forcing growers to adapt and innovate, while trying to preserve a wine legacy and reputation built over centuries. Zhu Xuesong, CGTN, Bordeaux.
1: And that is the world today. Thank you so much for watching. I'm Mike Walter. China 24 comes your way next.

0: Flash floods and mudslides sweep the border between Nepal and China. More than 150 dead, hundreds missing. President Xi Jinping calling for an all-out rescue effort. Plus, water rescues underway in China's south, where severe flooding has cut off communities. And the China World Humanoid Robot Games draws to an end. A look at the competitions and how high-tech is transforming the nation.
1: Hello there, and thanks so much for joining us. I'm Mike Walter in Washington, D.C. We begin with an unfolding disaster along the border of China and Nepal. At least 157 people dead after a mudslide triggered catastrophic flooding. A wall of water ripping roads, bridges, and infrastructure, submerging entire communities. Hundreds of foreign travelers are missing. Chinese President Xi Jinping has ordered an all-out search and rescue effort. The operation is complicated by treacherous terrain. China has deployed hundreds of rescuers to the region. Jen Copestake has the latest.
2: A horrifying scene captured by a surveillance camera at a border crossing between China and Nepal. Just seconds after people begin to run, a wall of mud and water engulfs the crossing, destroying buildings in its path. The floodwaters surged into the Botikoshi River, prompting warnings for people living downstream to move away from its banks. Homes have been swept away, roads and bridges destroyed, and entire communities cut off. Those who witnessed the disaster describe the speed of the destruction and the desperate search for relatives.
3: I saw around 9 trucks being swept away by the floods, including people. It's a heartbreaking incident. I've been teaching here for 18 years, and I've never seen anything like this here before.
4: My brother-in-law had a liquor store here. I got a call from him this morning and they were crying and said the entire house had been swept away. 3 family members were rescued, but his brother is still missing.
2: Rescue operations are underway on both sides of the border. Nepal has deployed soldiers, police, and helicopters. But damaged roads, disrupted communications, and dangerous conditions have made reaching some communities extremely difficult. The disaster struck near Jirong in Xinjiang and Nepal's mountainous Rasuwa district, north of the capital, Kathmandu. Authorities are trying to locate hundreds of tourists and guides who are believed to be in the region, including travelers from the UK, India, the US, and Malaysia. Dozens of members of Nepal's security forces are also missing. The flooding has damaged hydropower projects and disrupted electricity supplies, while a key road linking the affected region with Kathmandu has been closed. Nepal has requested assistance from both China and India. President Xi Jinping has ordered all-out efforts to search for those missing, treat the injured, and protect communities from further disasters. China has urgently sent over $32 million to help rebuild infrastructure and other facilities in the affected area. The precise cause of this disaster has not yet been confirmed. For those waiting for news of loved ones, the immediate priority is reaching survivors and communities cut off by the devastation. Jen Copestake, CGTN.
1: Rescue operations are continuing in Ningming County in South China's Guangxi Guang Autonomous Region. Severe flooding swamped roads and cut off some communities. Emergency teams are working to reach people who have been stranded there for days. CGTN's Wang Wei joined one of those rescue missions.
5: Days of torrential rain set Ningming's major waterway, the Mingjiang River.

0: merging into low-lying areas. Streets, fields, and river banks that were once familiar landscapes are now submerged beneath a vast expanse of water.
1: Now we are heading to a local sugar factory. More than 30 people are stranded, and it will take us 30 minutes to get there.
0: The factory is the largest in the area. 105 workers returned to move equipment to higher ground before the floodwaters arrived. But the water rose overnight, much faster than anyone expected, cutting off their only way out. They are finally on their way home. Feng Heng has worked at the factory for more than 20 years. He says he's never seen flooding this severe.
2: This is the worst flooding in Ningming in a decade. I didn't expect it to rise that quickly and to that high. I was worried. At around 8 a.m. today, we got word that rescue boats would arrive within an hour or two. And now that we're out, I feel safe.
0: 55 workers, about half of those trapped, have been evacuated. This location has now become a temporary emergency command post. Firefighters, the Armed Police Force, Blue Sky Rescue, and the Eagle Rescue Team are being dispatched in a unified way. So far, 86 rescue workers using 15 boats have saved 85 people from about 40 households.
3: Whether it's putting out fires, handling emergencies, or fighting floods, our job is to stand up and charge to the front line.
0: For the entire county, the local government has relocated more than 22,000 people due to the flooding. Wang Hui, CGTN, Ningming County, Guangxi Zhuang Autonomous Region.
4: Chinese Foreign Minister Wang Yi said under the strategic guidance of the leaders of both countries, China and Uzbekistan, relations have achieved leapfrog development. Wang made the remarks on Wednesday when meeting with the chief of Uzbekistan's presidential administration, Saida Mirziyoyeva, in Beijing. Wang added that China has always been a sincere and trustworthy partner for Uzbekistan and will continue to support Uzbekistan in safeguarding its national sovereignty, security, and development interests. Member countries of the Shanghai Cooperation Organization, or SCO, will gather in Bishkek, Kyrgyzstan next week. This year marks the 25th anniversary of the Regional Cooperation Platform, which collaborates on wide-ranging topics, including security, economics, and digital development. The latest data shows that the combined economic output of the 26 SCO members reached nearly $30 trillion U.S. dollars in 2025, or roughly one-quarter of the global GDP. Last year alone, regional trade volume exceeded $1 billion. Prioritizing green development, the SCO takes a China-Pakistan hydropower plant as a key green energy benchmark project. The nearly $2 billion project holds world-class technical records. Since starting operations in September of 2024, the plant has generated over 2 million kilowatt hours of clean electricity. Daniel Kahn has the story.
5: Nestled deep within the mountains of Pakistan's Khyber Pakhtunkhwa province, the Sukhe Kanari hydropower project is transforming the power of mountain rivers into clean electricity. Built under the framework of China-Pakistan cooperation, the project is making an important contribution to Pakistan's growing energy needs while supporting the country's shift towards renewable power.
6: Located in the scenic Karan Valley, the Sukhe Kanari hydropower project is one of the major renewable energy projects developed under the China-Pakistan Economic Corridor. It is designed to generate around 884 megawatts of electricity using the natural flow of the Kunhar River, providing clean energy to Pakistan's national grid.
5: Projects like these aren't about turbines and concrete, but it is about hundreds of people, technicians, engineers, and skilled workers who are making sure that each megawatt of electricity is being produced safely and efficiently.
7: Our project is producing 884 megawatts of electricity. Once it goes into the national grid, it will benefit not just our provinces, but the entire country.
6: The project combines advanced engineering with renewable energy technology, harnessing the natural elevation of the valley to generate electricity with minimal carbon emissions.
8: I was a fresh graduate when I joined this project. When I came here, I saw the latest equipment and the best technology. I believe the Chinese keep themselves

0: is up to date with the latest technology. I have learned so much and gained a great deal of knowledge from some of the best people in the field.
1: Beyond electricity generation, projects like Sukhi Kanari also contribute to skills development, with Pakistani and Chinese engineers working together throughout the project's design, construction and operation. Hydropower remains one of the world's largest sources of renewable electricity. And Pakistan's mountainous north offers significant untapped potential.
2: From these mountains, electricity generated here will travel hundreds of kilometers to homes, businesses, and industries across Pakistan. As the country looks to expand its renewable energy mix, projects like the Sukhi Kanari highlight how engineering, innovation, and international cooperation are helping power a more sustainable future. Danial Khan, CGTN, Kahan Valley, Northwest Pakistan.
3: Digital cooperation is fast becoming a cornerstone of economic and tech growth across the SEO, from 5G and e-commerce to AI, digital health, and smart infrastructure. Member states are forging connections that reach well beyond traditional trade. China and Central Asian nations are at the heart of this push, driving joint projects, tech transfers, and skills training throughout the region. Our reporter, Agaren Kali, takes an inside the digital SEO.
4: Chinese goods are everywhere in Kazakhstan, from local markets to online shopping apps. And as e-commerce grows, trade between China and Kazakhstan is changing. Both countries are also members of the Shanghai Cooperation Organization, which is working to strengthen digital and trade links across the region. I traveled from Almaty to Horgos to see how this trade works on the ground. I decided to trace that journey from a local market in Almaty to Horgos, one of the largest cross-border trading hubs between Kazakhstan and China. China is Kazakhstan's largest trading partner, with bilateral trade reaching $49 billion last year. At Altın Orda Market in Almaty, the relationship is visible in daily life. Trucks from China arrive carrying fruit, vegetables, and other goods, supplying one of the country's busiest wholesale markets.
5: So these mandarins are from Sichuan. Look at this. Yeah, and it's bigger, yeah? Then the classic mandarins is really like orange, you see?
6: We bring the goods from the Chinese mainland to Horgos. Once they arrive here, we transfer them onto another vehicle for delivery further into Kazakhstan. In some cases, we bring shipments directly from China. It all depends on the route, the costs, and what is more efficient.
4: This is also part of a wider regional trend. Anchored by the Digital Silk Road, the SCO has accelerated collaboration across 5G networks, digital payments, cross-border e-commerce, and AI applications. This collaboration lays a technological foundation for shared development and prosperity.
7: For me personally, it's amazing that today we can easily access for such a huge amount of products from Chinese marketplaces.
8: Younger generations and consumers who make purchasing decisions based on social media trends are already actively engaged in this new way of shopping. They buy and consume daily. The same trend can be clearly seen in Kazakhstan as well.
9: I used to see a lot of products from Pinduoduo at local shopping malls and assumed the quality would be lower. But after placing an order and trying it myself, there was actually no difference.
4: To see where this trade comes together, I traveled from Almaty to Horgos.
10: So we arrived to the Horgos, and now we're ready to pass customs control and border control. So this is line for tourists and shop groups.
4: The shift is visible almost immediately. Within minutes of arriving, we met traders using online platforms to sell their goods and reach customers on both sides of the border.
0: Everything is available, the sneakers I mentioned, shoes, t-shirts, trousers, seasonal clothing. Whatever is needed at different times of the year, you can find it all here.
11: Tourists come here to have a positive experience, spend their vacation, but also because they can save money. Many products here can be bought at a much lower price than in Almaty, sometimes with significant savings.
4: With around 1,000 trading points and millions of visitors passing through

0: Every year, Horgos remains a key gateway for trade between Kazakhstan and China.
1: I always come here for my shopping because the quality is excellent and the prices are really good. I definitely recommend it to everyone. 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
0: From trucks crossing the border to parcels ordered online, trade between China and Kazakhstan is taking a new shape, and Horgos is right at the center of it. Egrim Kelly, CGTN, from International Center for Border Cooperation, Horgos.
2: China's World Humanoid Robot Games comes to a close, ending with a 100-

0: computing power becomes necessary infrastructure. Biran reports on those changes in Shanghai.
1: At first glance, this looks like just another data center. But behind these familiar rows of server racks, the architecture is changing fast. This is the Shanghai No. 1 Intelligent Computing Center. Instead of building everything from scratch, the facility is taking another route, turning existing IDC infrastructure into a high-density AIDC.
2: Building an AI data center is not simply putting more servers into the same room. AI chips require more power, cooling, and network capacity than conventional servers. So it's important to increase computing density within an existing facility.
1: This AIDC installed denser computing, lower latency, and a redesigned infrastructure stack. Liquid cooling and advanced air cooling systems reduce energy consumption, while a heterogeneous computing platform supports multiple domestic GPU architectures. That means resources can be optimized for anything from AI training and inference to latency-sensitive financial workloads, allocated on demand as computing needs change.
3: Our transformation empowers industries across the board by connecting the AI value chain and ultimately turning that capacity into token consumption and revenue. It creates a complete closed loop from technology investment to commercial value.
1: Shanghai's Shibei High-Tech Park, home to this AIDC, is exploring how existing digital infrastructure can be given a second life.
4: We work closely with Shanghai. Our computing capabilities can support R&D in areas such as biomedicine, new materials, battery electrolytes, lithography, and wind tunnel testing, using simulation to improve research efficiency.
1: The data transmission channels of traditional supercomputers are like one-way flat highways. Data flows are prone to congestion and computational stagnation. In contrast, the homegrown 3D scientific computer Tianqiong has built a three-dimensional high-speed data network. This enables multidimensional and multidirectional simultaneous data transmission, achieving a leap in computing power scheduling and data interaction efficiency. In drug discovery, developers say it could open up a new paradigm for pharmaceutical R&D. From computing infrastructure to real-world applications, the city is building an increasingly complete AI value chain. That ability to turn cutting-edge technology into deployable capacity may prove just as important as raw computing power itself in the era of AI. Biran, CGTN, Shanghai.
0: T-business is big business in China. Now a new tourism is brewing from the process. That story right after a break.

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modern vitality, born of ancient civilizations. Asia exemplifies diversity in its best sense, and welcomes changes at the fastest pace. Asia Today brings you the headlines from the most populous continent, puts in focus politics, economies, and faces, and takes you on a tour of the sights from the region and beyond.

0: This summer, a museum in Chengdu has launched a series of immersive activities centered on the culture of the Three Kingdoms, from a themed exhibition and parade to hands-on bamboo figure-making. CGTN's Zhou Xiong has our story.
1: At the cultural relics area of the Wuhou Shrine Museum, a new exhibition inspired by Shu Du Fu, or Ode to the Shu Capital, offers visitors a glimpse into life in ancient Bashu. Historical artifacts, including an Eastern Han Dynasty great pottery storyteller figurine and bricks inscribed with Made in Shu Commandery, showcase the history and culture of the region. The exhibition also features interactive spaces where visitors can create their own paintings of the Chengdu Plain and make personalized postcards. To give children a more hands-on experience, the museum has also introduced educational workshops.
2: It is really a fun and interactive way to learn about the legendary figures of the Three Kingdoms. For example, these are Zhang Fei and Guan Yu, two of the best-known figures of that period. Visitors can also make their own bamboo-jointed figures and bring the characters to life through play and interaction.
3: Yeah, it's my first time and the process is really exciting because I would prefer rather to learn some history by this way, by interacting, to do something like this, to move this, to see, because this is more interesting, rather to go to some museum, to listen to some stories.
4: Actually, I'm really impressed how they can move, how they can fight. Doing it is actually impressive, really different. I've never done such a thing before. For me, it's a new experience and a wonderful experience, of course.
1: The Wuhou Shrine Museum has also introduced a Three Kingdoms-themed Sichuan Opera Parade this summer. Classic figures such as Guan Yu and Zhang Fei are brought to life through Sichuan Opera performances and interactive activities along Jinli Ancient Street, offering visitors a more immersive way to experience the culture of the Three Kingdoms. Since the start of the summer vacation, the Wuhou Shrine Museum has received more than 2.8 million visitors. Zhao Xiong, CGTN, Sichuan Province.
0: Factory tea-making tours are becoming a big hit in Anxi. CGTN reporter Yu Bokun shows us what's brewing.
5: Do you like tea? Ever wonder how it gets from the tea field to your cup? Here in Anxi, Fujian Province, you can tour a tea factory and see the whole journey, from fresh leaves to the final package. There are more than 100 kinds of tea here. I've got the leaves, and now I'm learning how they're made.
6: You can smell the tea once entering the room. And here, instead of just picking a box of the tea at the end of the visit, you can actually see the whole process and see how the tea is done step by step.
5: This is my tea-making teacher today. He's going to show me a few steps in the process. First, tossing the leaves. Second, pan fire the leaves.
6: It's hot.
5: By hand.
7: 这个有点烫, 你感受一下, 先手上, 对, 小心啊, 对,
6: I asked him why not wearing the gloves, and he said he needs to use the hand to actually feel the tea and then to know whether it's ready or not.
5: And third but not last, rolling the leaves. Because when you see how it's made, you're not just buying a cup of tea, you're buying the story behind it. The company also opens up its production and packaging lines to visitors.
6: So this is the biggest production line in China to produce Tie Guanyin Wulong tea. And here you can see how it's turned out and packed.

0: 我们的工厂的一些管理运作啊，生产运营啊，
1: 嗯，
0: 这个开放给社会大众来看，那他就更能够亲身体会。
2: For ANCE's tea maker, the challenge is reaching a new generation of tea drinkers. Industrial tourism offers one way to do that, by turning the factory into an attraction and the production process into an experience.
3: Traditional set tea often revolves around well of spending, such as entrance tickets, transportation, and simple meals.Leaving little room for further consumption. By contrast, industrial tourism and intangible cultural heritage tourism can unlock new sources of spending. But a recent document issued by governments calls for further unleashing the vitality of low-tier markets and boosting consumption of counties.
2: Reaching a new generation of tea drinkers takes more than a good cup.Sometimes, the best way to sell tea is to show people how it's made.
1: 余伯坤 CGTN, 福建 province.
4: Thanks so much for watching China 24. I'm Mike Walter. We leave you now with images from across China. There's more news from our colleagues in Beijing straight ahead. And for more news anytime, check out our website. It is cgtn.com.

0: Rescuers race to find survivors after mudslide hit southwest China's Xinjiang Autonomous Region and Nepal, causing heavy casualties along the border. Iran says the Strait of Hormuz will remain closed if the US refuses Tehran's conditions, as President Trump says mines have been cleared from the waterway. And families demand justice after 14 newborn babies are killed in a fire at a hospital in Pakistan. Hello, welcome to The World Today on CGTN. Live from Beijing, I'm Pandong. Rescuers are racing to a mudslide-hit border port in southwest China's Xinjiang Autonomous Region after the disaster caused heavy casualties along the China-Nepal border. The mudslide was originated on the Nepalese side. It hit Jilong Port in Jilong County, Jakarta City, on Wednesday morning. Located 560 kilometers from Jakarta City, the port serves as a key trade and communication corridor linking China with South Asia. Three people have been killed and 265 are missing in that region. The region has activated its highest level natural disaster emergency response. Local emergency management authorities have deployed nearly 800 personnel and 150 vehicles for rescue operations. The central authorities of China have allocated 120 million yuan in disaster relief funds to support immediate rescue efforts. Central and regional authorities have also sent relief supplies, including 2,000 tents, to the affected zone. China Media Group reporter He Xiaoyue reports from one of the temporary shelter sites.
1: On my right are some temporary shelter tents. Staff are now installing lighting equipment for these tents. Each tent contains four beds, each furnished with quilts and pillows, allowing people to get proper rest here. There are roughly 30 tents. Meanwhile, power supply equipment is located to my left. Shortly after we arrived, emergency power-driven lights came on. We also learned that roads near the disaster-hit area around the Jilong border port are covered in silt, causing temporary road closures. The full reopening timeline remains unclear, but clearance work is underway in an orderly manner. We are also informed that two-way temporary traffic control has been enforced on the road from Jilong County toward the national border gate. No civilian vehicles or personnel are permitted to pass, except for emergency rescue and disaster response vehicles and crews.
0: The death toll from heavy flooding in northern Nepal has reached 157. Officials say more than 400 people, including over 340 foreign nationals, are missing. Experts say an avalanche from a glacier was the likely cause as the Himalaya region becomes warmer. The region's steep valleys serve as economic lifelines and travel corridors, but they're highly precarious in the event of a disaster. As we just reported, rescue efforts are underway in Xinjiang's Jilong port as authorities deploy personnel, vehicles and equipment to the disaster-hit areas. Zhang Kun has more details.
2: Drone reconnaissance has confirmed that a 1.5 to 2 kilometer stretch of the road leading to the Jilong port has been completely destroyed. In many places, the roadbed has been washed away and cracks have appeared on the mountain slopes. Light rain is continuing at the site, and the surrounding mountains have become highly unstable after prolonged exposure to rainwater. Further collapses or landslides could occur at any time, posing a risk of secondary mudslides. After the disaster occurred, the Xizang Military Command dispatched a forward command team to the site and set up a command center. Emergency rescue forces were quickly deployed to the front line. So far, the Xizang Military Command has sent 228 rescue personnel, 23 command and support vehicles, four pieces of engineering machinery, as well as protective gear.

0: here, demolition tools, medical supplies, and daily necessities. These forces arrived in Jilong town by around 2:30 a.m. today and are ready to carry out rescue operations at any time.
1: A plane carrying 111 rescuers has arrived in Jakarta in Xizang. The crew is bringing various life-saving and support gear to the disaster-hit area. China Anlin Group has also dispatched its first group of 8 rescuers to Jilong Port in Jilong County of Xizang. They will assess a barrier lake, which has been labelled a priority hazard, before crews can safely clear debris about 3 kilometres upstream from the port.
2: Our 8-member advance team, carrying 7 sets of communications and recon equipment, arrived at 12:30 a.m. on Thursday. We were tasked with heading upstream to conduct aerial surveys and 3D modeling of the barrier using a portable satellite station, drones, a 3D laser scanner. The aim is to determine the barrier's characteristics, the dam body's length, width and height, flow velocity, and other relevant data to support subsequent work on the barrier. Our first and second echelons, totaling 192 personnel with 113 sets of equipment, are also expected to arrive at the site before noon on Thursday. Another 100 personnel with 39 sets of equipment are on standby as reinforcements and are ready to deploy at any time.
1: Chen Hongqi, a senior geological engineer at China's Ministry of Natural Resources, says the complex terrain and conditions are making rescue operations particularly challenging.
3: Looking at the imagery, the terrain and hydrological conditions in this area are extremely complex. There is a valley here known as the Girong Valley with a tributary. The disaster actually occurred at the confluence of the main valley and the tributary. The difference in elevation across the mountain exceeds 3,000 meters, and there are glaciers and glacial lakes at the top of the mountain. The entire process this time involved at least 3 stages. First, at the headwaters of the tributary, where the mountain slope was destabilized, there were characteristics of a debris flow. As it moved downhill, it may have continued to scour and entrain material, causing the volume of debris to increase along the way. After entering the tributary, the flow was further expanded and amplified before moving down toward the main valley. The main Jirong Valley also receives additional water, and from some videos taken downstream, we can clearly see characteristics of a flood surge. The rescue operation is particularly challenging. First, there is the question of the original source area, the site of the slope failure, and whether the area is stable. This directly affects the risk of secondary disasters during rescue operations. Second is the water situation. Rescuers need to know the conditions upstream of both the tributary and the main valley and whether they are stable. The third factor is local rainfall. Because this is a high mountain canyon, it is extremely prone to collecting and concentrating water. Fourth, because the terrain is relatively narrow, strict precautions are needed along access routes to guard against the impact of mountain collapses, landslides, and even falling rocks.
1: Reports from Nepali officials have suggested that an earthquake in the area could have caused the lower part of a glacier to collapse and triggered a flood. Rescuers in Nepal are searching for hundreds of people still missing. Jan Kopstek has the story.
4: The floodwaters surged into the Botikoshi River, prompting warnings for people living downstream to move away from its banks. Homes have been swept away, roads and bridges destroyed, and entire communities cut off. Those who witnessed the disaster described the speed of the destruction and the desperate search for relatives.
5: I saw around 9 trucks being swept away by the floods, including people. It's a heartbreaking incident. I've been teaching here for 18 years, and I've never seen anything like this here before.
6: My brother-in-law had a liquor store here. I got a call from him this morning, and they were crying and said the entire house had been swept away. 3 family members were rescued, but his brother is still missing.
4: Rescue operations are underway on both sides of the border. Nepal has deployed soldiers, police, and helicopters. But damaged roads, disrupted communications, and dangerous conditions have made reaching some communities

0: extremely difficult. Authorities are trying to locate hundreds of tourists and guides who are believed to be in the region, including travelers from the UK, India, the US, and Malaysia. Dozens of members of Nepal's security forces are also missing. The flooding has damaged hydropower projects and disrupted electricity supplies, while a key road linking the affected region with Kathmandu has been closed. The precise cause of this disaster has not yet been confirmed. Nepal's foreign minister said preliminary information points to an earthquake happening at 8:30 in the morning local time, triggering an avalanche, sending a sudden surge of water and debris downstream. For those waiting for news of loved ones, the immediate priority is reaching survivors and communities cut off by the devastation. Jen Kopstake, CGTN.
1: China Media Group's reporter Zhang Tengfei has arrived at Jakarta's Tenggeri Airport with a team of rescuers. He will follow the rescue team to Jerun Port in Jerun County of Xizang in search and rescue operations.
2: I am still at Tenggeri Airport in Jigatse. As you can see behind me, the scene is extremely busy. Rescue equipment arriving on the flight is being unloaded and loaded onto trucks. The equipment is not only very heavy, but it is also packed in color-coded cases. There are black, silver, and blue cases. I was told that the black cases mainly contain search and detection equipment, the silver cases contain logistical support equipment, while the blue cases carry emergency communications equipment. As a highly specialized rescue force, the China Search and Rescue Team has carefully categorized its equipment. The color-coded cases allow rescuers to quickly identify and unload the necessary equipment upon arrival, enabling them to begin rescue operations as efficiently as possible. We understand that approximately 3 tons of equipment have been brought to the disaster area. Under normal conditions, the journey from the airport to the affected Jerong port would take around 5 to 6 hours by road. However, due to mudslides triggered by the disaster, it is still unclear whether the rescue convoy will be able to reach the site directly or how long the journey will ultimately take. That will depend on conditions and assessments made on the ground.
1: Coming up on Global Watch in less than 2 hours, rescue operations are underway after mudslide hit southwest China's Xizang Autonomous Region and Nepal, causing heavy casualties along the border. We'll be joined by reporters on latest rescue efforts, so do join us at noon Beijing time. That's 0400 GMT.
3: Facing the unknown is always difficult. In a world in turmoil, it's easy to lose orientation. But when the storms come, we have to see the possibilities, reinvent, find new opportunities, discover a path forward. CGTN, see the difference.
1: More global updates now. U.S. President Donald Trump says mines have been cleared from the Strait of Hormuz, while Iran says the waterway will remain shut until the U.S. fulfills its commitments. Jagruti Devay has more details from Washington.
4: Well, look, the U.S. is clearly saying that they don't think that Tehran is ready for talks yet, but I think they will be watching how diplomacy unfolds between Iran and Oman. Similar mixed messages from Iran about its willingness to talk, but also its resistance to any US pressure. And I think what Donald Trump's declaration of the destruction of deep sea mines might do is, while allowing more oil tankers to pass through the Strait of Hormuz, it might have the potential consequence of perhaps limiting the leverage that Iran has in the Strait of Hormuz and perhaps in future negotiations with the United States. But remember, Iran and Oman, they're also talking, and their plan or their conversations have also talked about demining the Strait. So it's not clear whether what the US is doing interferes or complements with the diplomatic efforts that are underway on the Strait. And everyone is clearly watching how that diplomacy unfolds to see if that really breaks the stalemate in the Strait of Hormuz. The US is hoping that its economic sanctions will do the job to pressure Iran.

0: Iran. But Iran is saying that it won't reopen the strait until the US fulfills its commitment under the preliminary deal. Now, military strong-arming hasn't really done anything to persuade Iran. Could sanctions? Well, Iran has said that it's weathered sanctions before and it's going to do so again. And experts are saying that the reopening of the Strait of Hormuz might only happen if there is an agreement that is mutually agreeable to both the United States and Iran. And that is going to be a problem. It will need some compromises on both sides. It's very difficult to see that happening until both adversaries actually start talking to each other.
1: Iran has reached a deal with Oman over a temporary shipping corridor in the Strait of Hormuz. Tehran says the agreement is not a permanent fix and insists that it can revoke the deal at any time. Ihsan Kevani reports.
2: Iran and Oman have reached a temporary deal on a shipping corridor, but we can't expect traffic in the Strait of Hormuz to return to normal anytime soon. Tehran has made that very clear. This isn't a permanent fix. Deputy Foreign Minister Gharib Abadi called this agreement temporary and said Iran could revoke it at any time and any moment. The IRGC spokesperson went even further today. He said that the strait stays closed unless the U.S. accepts Iran's conditions and addresses Tehran's security concerns. He also stressed that Iranian forces control the waterway and no enemy warships are allowed in the Persian Gulf. Mediation efforts are ongoing. Pakistan's Army Chief General Asim Munir just visited Tehran. Qatar's prime minister is set to arrive on Thursday, but Iran isn't budging. It's also pushing back against what it calls an illegal southern route set up by the U.S., which Iran says violates the Islamabad Memorandum of Understanding. So the Omani deal and diplomacy are separate from the core issue. About a fifth of world's oil used to pass through this strait, traffic has already dropped sharply. Any real improvement depends on Washington making the next move. So for now, the strait remains a pressure point, and that seems unlikely to change soon.
1: Now we go live to southwest China's Xizang Autonomous Region. This is live footage from Zhukezi City. Authorities are holding a press conference on the rescue and relief work after the devastating mudslide which hit a border port in the region on Wednesday. Again, you're watching live footage from Jilin County of Zhukezi City in Xizang Autonomous Region in southwest China. I'm talking about the mudslide. It occurred on Wednesday morning in Nepal, resulting in three people dead and 558 missing at Jilin Port in Jilin County of Xizang as of 8 p.m. That's according to initial estimates. But of course, we'll see if the officials and authorities will update on the casualties at this very press conference. We'll pay close attention to that piece of information. Now, on the big picture, Chinese President Xi Jinping has ordered all-out efforts to search and rescue people who are missing, evacuate residents at risk, and provide timely medical treatment to the injured to minimize casualties. Xizang region has activated its highest level relief and emergency response for natural disasters. The region's Emergency Management Authority has dispatched nearly 800 personnel so far and 152 vehicles for the rescue effort, while the Regional Fire and Rescue Authority has mobilized 72 vehicles and 431 firefighting and rescue personnel with rescue dogs, life scanners and speedboats to aid the effort. Troops and the police officers have also been sent to help with the rescue. And of course, CGTN will keep you updated on this developing situation in China's Xizang region. Now, more global updates. Canada has struck back after the US imposed 50% tariffs on Canadian goods following a breakdown in trade talks. Businesses and consumers in both countries have been affected by the latest conflict. The Canadian government has rolled out aid measures to support local businesses and workers. Walter Morris has more details.

0: details.
1: In an interview on Wednesday, U.S. President Donald Trump repeated many of his previous claims. He says Canada has been taking advantage of the United States for decades, and he wants to teach them a lesson. He also told radio host Glenn Beck that he's seriously considering renaming Lake Ontario. That interview comes one day after Canadian officials announced new dollar-for-dollar reciprocal tariffs on U.S. imports. On September 8th, Canada will impose retaliatory tariffs on about $20 billion worth of American goods. The Canadian finance minister says the new fees will target more than 700 U.S.-made products. In addition to the existing counter tariffs on industrial goods, the new tariffs will impact many consumer items like seafood, dairy, clothing, cosmetics, and some paper products. The current tariffs on U.S. steel and aluminum imports will double from 25 to 50%. During a press conference Tuesday, Canadian officials said the counter tariffs are designed to protect Canada's industries and workers. Of course, that announcement came days after trade negotiations broke down between the United States and Canada. Saturday, Trump imposed new 50% tariffs on $20 billion worth of Canadian imports. Monday, he announced that he'll raise tariffs to 50% on cars, trucks, auto parts, and steel from Canada starting January 1st. During the interview with Glenn Beck Wednesday, Trump once again called Canada, quote, one of the worst countries in the world to deal with. He also downplayed the negative impacts of the new tariffs on American consumers. Wednesday, a spokesperson for China's Ministry of Foreign Affairs said this about the escalating trade war.
2: China has consistently maintained that all parties should address their respective economic and trade concerns through dialogue and consultation on an equal footing.
1: And Canadian officials say the government has created a support package with billions of dollars for small businesses and workers who will be hurt by the new tariffs. Walter Moore, CGTN, Washington.
0: At least 14 newborn babies have been killed in a fire at a maternity hospital in Pakistan's capital, Islamabad. Grieving families and opposition politicians are demanding accountability. Authorities have blamed a fault air conditioning unit for the blaze. The country's health minister has been suspended following the incident. Nader Giramani has the story.
3: 14 infants were killed in a fire that broke out in mother and child care unit of capital's PIMS hospital. So far now, 14 dead bodies have been handed over to the families, and the Minister for Health also have visited the hospital and the concerned unit as well. And the initial inquiry report has been shared with the media. A minister has told media that the incident occurred due to a blast in air conditioning system. Families who were here in the morning, they also protested and questioned the performance of the government, and they say there was no one to rescue the infants when this incident took place. Prime Minister of Pakistan has taken notice of this incident and suspended the Federal Secretary for the concerned Ministry of Health, and also Prime Minister has formed the inquiry committee, which comprising of the 8 members. So for now, government has ordered to inquiry and to fix the responsibility. As we are standing in front of PIMS hospital, different political leaders from the different political parties are visiting this unit, and they are also criticizing the government and questioning the performance of the management. Also, the political parties are also demanding, and they have requested not to the Prime Minister only, but they demand that Federal Minister Mustafa Kamal should step down.
4: Images may appear to be identical, but looks can be deceiving. The difference is not always obvious. It has to be discovered. There are always different sides to a story. We put the focus on the details. To see more, to understand better. CGTN. See the difference.
0: Chinese President Xi Jinping will attend the Shanghai Cooperation Organization Summit in Bishkek and pay state visits to Kyrgyzstan and Egypt from August 30th to September the 3rd. It comes as this year marks the 25th anniversary of the Regional Cooperation Platform, which collaborates on wide-ranging topics, including security, economics and digital development. The latest data show that the combined economic output of the 26 SEO members reached nearly $30 trillion last year, roughly one quarter of global GDP. The SEO trade routes covered Eurasia, Africa and South America, connecting 24 key cities. Last year alone, regional trade volume exceeded 7 billion yuan, that's about $1 billion. Contract value of cross-regional investment reached 11.3 billion yuan, that's about $1.7 billion. Uzbekistan's cotton growers are turning to Chinese technology to help boost production while using significantly less water. From irrigation and agricultural machinery to processing, Chinese expertise has been introduced across the cotton production chain. Alyosha Milankovic reports.
5: This may be the most beautiful sound in the desert, the sound of water. Here in southern Uzbekistan, every drop matters, especially for a water-demanding crop like cotton. And increasingly, farmers here are turning to Chinese drip irrigation technology to make those drops go further.
6: We expect to yield up to 9 tons of cotton per hectare. Our cotton is developing well. As you can see, around 50% of the cotton has already opened. I have been working with this drip irrigation system for 2 years. The water savings from using this system are very significant.
5: Water arriving through canal is collected in this huge basin, then mixed with fertilizer and pumped through drip lines directly to the plants. Around 5,000 hectares in this area are already covered by the system. It reduces water losses while allowing farmers to control precisely how much water and nutrition their cotton receives. But Chinese technology here doesn't stop at the edge of the field. In nearby town of Karshi, tractors, cotton planters and combine harvesters are lined up in a new assembly facility expected to begin production in 2 months.
7: Our company has been deeply rooted in China for many years and is well received by a wide range of users. So we are bringing our most advanced technology to participate in Uzbekistan's agricultural modernization drive. We aim to support the local community with our latest technology.
5: And at the other end of the production chain, another Chinese-owned facility is preparing to process the cotton harvested from these fields. Its machinery is already installed, and the factory is expected to open in November and provide jobs for up to 100 local workers.
8: From advanced agricultural machinery and precision drip irrigation to modern processing facilities, China's experience and expertise in cotton production are being put into practice right here in Uzbekistan, spanning almost every stage of the production chain. Alyosha Milenkovic, CGTN, Boston, in southern Uzbekistan.
0: That's it for this edition of The World Today on CGTN. I'm Pan Deng in Beijing. Stay tuned.

0: On today's World Insight, the cutting edge in robotics in the Chinese capital with the debate on the pros and cons of the rising demand for humanoid robots. So what are the broad benefits of human-like intelligent machines and what are the pitfalls of mass producing them?
1: Embrace humanoid robots now? Team A says, yes, we should. Team B, on the other hand, says, no, we shouldn't. So, let's get the debate started. Team A.
2: Ladies and gentlemen, we must embrace humanoid robots now. First, let me define our terms. By we, I mean all of humanity, for whom the benefits are far too great to refuse. But I also mean China. Only it has the potential to build not just the hardware, but the governance to make them safe and good for all. Next, humanoid robots. Machines that look like us. A head, a torso, two arms, two legs, that can also learn, reason, and act on their own. Embrace. Make it a priority. Put our attention, our money, our talent, our policy behind it on purpose. Now, today, as someone who is trained as an economist, everything is supply and demand. You can't teach an old dog new tricks. Let me start with demand. The demand is already here. We are growing old. Our workforces are shrinking. In our hospitals and on our factory floors. China feels it most, and it only gets worse from here. The need is now. Supply. For these robots to work, five things must come together. The AI model, which is the brain, the sensors and the actuators, which are the limbs, and the batteries, which provide the power. Those three are the hardware. But the most important are the two you cannot see. Deployment. Does each robot learn on its own or as one fleet learning together? And standards. The shared rules that make the pieces compatible, whoever builds them. Look at the shipping container. Not a new technology, just everyone agreeing on the same box. Within 20 years, trade among industrial nations grew 700%. Standards, not technology, transformed global trade. Humanoid robots are at that moment now. Whoever sets the standards shapes the world that follows. And only China can integrate all five layers at global scale. That capacity has a name, governance. It is the argument of my book, The Innovation Machine. Governance is the technology that makes all the others possible. China also offers the Global Civilization Initiative, the idea that every civilization has wisdom to share. An ancient Jewish sage asked three questions. They're the whole of this motion. If I am not for myself, then who will be for me? That is China, a nation acting on its own necessity.
1: Thank you very much. Your time is up. Thank you. Appreciate it. Let's go to Team B, opening statement.
3: So hello, everybody. So thanks my opponent for his speech, and we disagree on the definition of few terms. First, the V we see in this motion, we think it should be the companies, because humanoids are goods. They are not nuclear weapons. They are built by the companies. They come from the industry. And if the companies or the industry don't build it, we cannot see them anymore. Next, the term embrace. They say that it is just give it priority. But we interpret it as large-scale investment, all in investment into it. Otherwise, we can't make any useful humanoid otherwise. And third, it's about the timing. The motion says that we should embrace humanoids now. And we take it as within 5 years, because that's the time scale that a company can tolerate. So given all these definitions, our position becomes clear. No, not yet, and not in this way. So our first argument is about the form factor. Humanoids is only one particular type of the robots. And for most real-world cases, it is far from the most efficient one. If you just want a robot to move around, then you can have dogs or wheeled robots. That's much faster. And if you look at the factories nowadays, they have deltas, they have scaras moving at a tremendous speed that humanoids will never reach. So humanoid is only one tiny part of the general idea of robotics, and we should not confuse these two concepts. Second, we are talking about the embodied intelligence issue. So instead of focusing on humanoids with just one type of robot, we should invest in the broader area of embodied intelligence so that robots of all forms can benefit from it. Third is about how to invest. At this stage, we are not embracing it. We are actually nourishing it. We are building the data pipeline, the simulation protocols, the standards, all the infrastructure to make a robot really work. So this is not the no time to use the word embrace. And finally, about the timing, if we look at the self-driving cars, it takes 10 more years before we start doing it, and finally, they can run on road. And there's even a longer way to go before we can make profit of it. So we don't think now it's the right statement for the timing. So in conclusion about the humanoid, let's be ambitious, but not reckless. It is the brain, not the metal, that gives the magic. And we have given it more time before we can really see useful robots walking around. It's not about making factories full of robots. It's just like it's about how to make them work and bring value to our society. Thank you.
1: Thank you very much. Now, let's move to the crossfire segment of our debate.
4: Okay, let us set our foot on the ground. Where do you see any scenarios that humanoid robots cannot be replaced by its counterparts? On wheels or on tracks? I mean, in hospitals or factories or warehouses, these robots might be as much, not even better efficient than they do. And in households, will we really welcome Rob into your household?
5: Okay, for example, I do social media. I work with a lot of these AI companies all the time. I get to see all the newest and coolest robots ever. I get to see all kinds of designs. But in reality, our world is built for humans. And so from my personal experience and from societal experience, human robots, the design itself, is the ultimate design for now. Not saying in the future, but for now. Human-sized robots and shaped robots are the now. Because it doesn't cost time, it doesn't cost money, it doesn't cost extra time. But if you were to build the other kinds of robots right now, we don't have those. Like, they don't exist. You have to make it from scratch, right?
4: Cost money, cost time.
5: And so right now, you have to stick with the current shape of the world to make sure to keep costs down, keep time down, keep efficiency up. Otherwise, what's the point? You don't have time, you don't have money.
4: But we're not talking about whether to design them or not. It's to whether to embrace them into real life.
5: Embracing them is fine, but the question is now. Right now,
4: right
5: these humanoid robots. Other kinds of robots, great, for later. In the future, once we have robots down, humanoid robots that can take over, for example, the elderly that can't work in factories, the injured that can't do their work,
4: we should now put our focus on the infrastructure itself? Because now humanoid robots are not sufficient enough to perform all the tasks.
5: Well, of course,
4: they can just do dancing, singing, performing, instead of joining us in real life, in factories, in hospitals, in households.
5: Of course. They all have to be tested first, right? You have to gather data. That has to be done from real-world situations. So they have to experience the real world. They have to be put in real situations. In order for that to happen, it has to dance. It has to do other things. By dancing, it's actually learning how to move swiftly, right? Then, by learning how to move swiftly, when a fire happens, it can be able to swiftly move into the house, save the people without hurting anyone, and being able to do it swiftly.
4: But users cannot be beta testers, right? When the robots are prepared, they can enter our households.
5: Of course
4: but
5: not.
4: Definitely not now.
5: Yeah, it requires a certain environment, a testing environment, and that's what would happen, of course.

0: So it's not going to be on the street, you're sending a random robot out to test. No, of course, there will be a controlled environment where the robot will go. There will be a controlled test that's happening and a controlled like safety, you know, that's in place.
1: So yeah, I think we're on the same ground. Like application is for the future, but for now it's about testing, designing.
0: Of course it's new. You have to test it before you can
1: app. Yeah, so what about embracing? I mean, embrace is to welcome them into our life.
0: Of course.
1: Not seeing them in some testing houses, right?
0: Exactly. That's why you need it now for this. But for your other types of robots, you can only do that in the future once you have the now down pat.
2: All right, we're running out of time. Thank you for this round of Crossfire. Let's go to the next round.
3: Okay, so on your side of the world, you care so much about efficiency. But however, our world is built for human beings, which means that humanoid robots can have better efficiency because they fit well with it, right? So like one humanoid robot can do all the things together. However, can you imagine a separate arm can do all the things together?
4: That literally makes no sense. A plane doesn't flap its wings because a bird flaps its wings. A car has four wheels, not two legs. The machines that serve us don't have to look like us. In fact, humans have two arms. Why won't I want my robot surgeon to have eight arms? Eight arms dangling off the roof, I'm sure, is a way better robot surgeon than a humanoid ever be. There is no reason why it has to look like a man to serve like a man. What are we saying? We are saying we are investing in the mutual infrastructure. So guys, this is the crucial thing. They only want humans. We want to invest in the infrastructure that benefits all intelligent automation. What does that look like? Drones, okay? Robot arms, self-driving, prosthetics. It looks like autonomous vehicles. It looks like surgical robots. These are things that don't have to look like robots, but that's where the money should go. So their side is saying we put money in one single place, where we're saying we put money in multiple infrastructure, not human robotics infrastructure. I'm asking, like, does China have infinite money, or should it spend it where it matters?
3: Well, admittedly, you can do all the things separately. However, we have higher productivity when we solve all the things on a whole.
4: So, but the thing is, is the productivity being used for? Like dancing in the middle? Like, sure, I'm really happy if it can dance, if it was free. But the fact is, we are pouring billions of Chinese taxpayer dollars only into this. That's what we're doing on your side. And we don't want that. We want to put Chinese taxpayer dollars into where it matters, which is the infrastructure for common intelligence.
3: Okay, so other than efficiency, maybe for those elderly people, they care more for the connection, like human-like, those humanoid robots. That's what we want to say. So next question is that you suggest that we can wait for the time until the market matures. But can you imagine a single physical tech revolution that you can solve all the problems as you're a latecomer?
4: So this is exactly the difference between our side and your side, which Gavin literally admits. We're not saying human robotics need to be canceled. We're saying you can test some projects in a lab. We're just not embracing it into everyday life.
3: While you are testing, someone else are just developing, right?
4: No, we want to test it. That's okay. We agree with Gavin. But your burden is to welcome it into your lives. Like, Gavin agrees that we should test it. Gavin doesn't say we need to welcome it into elderly care home. What is the biggest difference? Human robotics can harm you. Human robotics is a massive weight. Do you want that with your 80-year-old grandma? One day it can fall down on her. One day it can give her a noodle, but it can spill it on her. It's unsafe, and that's why we shouldn't embrace it.
2: Okay, time is up. All right. Good round of applause for our debaters coming from both sides. They're very compassionate in their views. Thank you so much. Let's, ladies and gentlemen, go to the free debate segment. 4 minutes for each team. We start with Team A.
5: We agree with your point that specialized robots can perform better than human form factor robots. And in the long run, form does follow function. But in the short run, the world, as Gavin said, is built the physical infrastructure for humans. It would be incredibly expensive to rebuild that at the same time while we're developing robots. My second point is that single form factors can drive down costs dramatically, and this will be crucial for the global south. So it's not only that the developed world, the people that can afford robots, benefit from this, but when the cost is low enough, the entire world can benefit.
6: Well, look at Rob. Is that something you want to embrace today? It's remote control that's dancing. Name me one scenario that it can autonomously accomplish today so that you can embrace it into your life.
5: And that is why we choose the word embrace. As you heard in our

0: definition. Embrace, we mean make a priority. Prioritize our money, our talent, and the policy to make robots that look like Rob able to work in any environment, whether that's the hospital, whether that's the factory, whether that's at home.
1: Okay, just let me illustrate an example. Just imagine a couple, both are working. One of the member goes away to a foreign country, and then other partner is at home. It's a real example, actually.

0: call. Actually, he doesn't even get a call because the partner collapsed at home, no one to attend to. That's because increase in blood sugar levels, many other things, because of the modern stress life. Actually, one of the partner is collapsed. There's no one to attend to, no one to call. Imagine you have a robot at home. It could do certain preliminary evaluation quickly, make the right contact.
1: Well, if Rob is at home, it would fall upon your...
0: what it means is to... You have somebody which is... You can remotely access the information.
2: But why does it have to look like a human? Why can't it be an integrated scanning system that gets all your vitals? Why can't there be a drone that flies in with a medic or with a proper system? Why does it have to be a human?
0: Human emotions are like this. They like to see themselves... In others.
2: This guy is like collapsing on the floor,
0: not
2: almost dying, and he wants emotional support.
0: You are buying a toy. Would you like to buy a toy look like a monster? Would you like to buy a toy which looks like reasonably okay?
2: I want a toy that works. I want something that actually serves my purpose. And here's what you don't explain. So let's picture paint here for people who wonder where this is in. Okay, let's take a factory. In a factory, on an assembly line, you have simple to complex jobs. Those jobs right now are done by single mechanic arms that are reliable, that can paint the same task repeatedly. What happens when you turn this into a human, or a human or robotic? A human or robotic is heavier. It is insecure. It has so many more junctions and decisions that it's able to make. It can make decisions easily. So the fact is, when you put a humanoid robot into a factory, the error rate is something like 2-digit percentage.
0: Let me give an example.
2: But if you have a single arm, it is able to be secure. So why replace something that is already working with a new form?
3: As I said, economics. We have to drive the cost down. If we're making 10, 100 different kinds of robots, the number that can be produced is going to be much smaller than if we had a single form factor for every kind of use case. The other thing that we have to remember is our definition of humanoid robots are not only physical form factor that look like Rob, but also have the brain that can learn, reason, and act independently.
1: Well, let's embrace it until we have it. We don't have it today. Well, and then we don't want a toy at home. We want something that works. It simply does not work today. But in other form factor robot, vacuum robot, you talk about volume. China ships 20 million vacuum robots per year. That's volume. We ship how many of them? 3,000?
2: Like, I don't understand.
0: So 20,000.
2: It seems like your argument is that the human body is the peak of evolution. But that is not the case. There are many things that robots can do right now that we can't do. I can't climb under my bed in the crevices. I can't go up on the roof. I can't fly. So why don't we invest in infrastructure that is able to solve all of these problems? You haven't told us, even in 10, 20 years, but which, by the way, is an immensely long term that you're trying to win on, why is it that human is the ultimate form and it's not something else that we don't know and we need the infrastructure for? It's not.
3: You misunderstand. We did not say long-term ultimate. We said now. Yeah. The long-term, we agree with you. Mm-hmm. Form follows function. This is why jet airplanes don't look like birds. But that takes time. And if we want the benefit, and as we said, we is all of humanity, mm-hmm. and the benefits are too great to receive. We should be delivering them as quickly as possible, and that is the humanoid form factor today.
4: Gavin, that's exactly the harder way for robots to use man-made tools. They should use robot-made tools. And you talk about the short-term impact, so we should forget about whether AI will get a breakthrough in the near future. We are talking about now. Now, the machines can't only do pre-programmed fixed trajectories, so they should use tools of their own.
2: Gavin,
4: and also, you say that robots is a universal type. No, humanoids are just a special form that mimics human. It is also the specialized robot. And by doing it, we need many small motors and joints that dramatically increase the cost instead of reducing it.
2: No, I was like, Gavin and Andy, you can't pick and choose your side and time frame and your stance however you feel like. On one hand, you say, we want it right now. We're talking about the now. We're not talking about the long term. On the other hand, you're like, oh, I know Rob can't really dance. So like, we're going to wait until he can magically rescue someone dying on the ground and not fall on them. You have to pick a stance.
5: Well, that's the whole point, is that the question is not 10 years, 5 years. The question is, literally, the question is asking, let me read it for you in case you forgot. The question is, should we embrace humanoid robots now?
2: Are you going to embrace Rob going. Now? How do you know Rob is not going to fall on this old lady instead of saving her?
5: Let me propose a question for you. How do you expect us to go from zero to 100.
6: But you don't have to

0: long term.
1: Exactly.
2: That's long term.
1: Thank you for answering the question.
3: So wait, you literally
4: it's long term.
1: It's
4: long term.
1: It's not now. The question is now, but in order to get to long term, you have to start somewhere.
0: You just said it's not now.
1: Yours is not now. You have to start somewhere being that somewhere. Rob is the somewhere to start for us to understand how robots work, how to embrace
5: people. Okay, 20 seconds left for team eight. Go ahead.
0: I'm sure you've heard of Moore's Law, processing power doubling every 18 months. People say AI is doubling in power every 6 months.
6: In China, it's Tao's Law, not Moore's Law.
7: But in any case, we want to train humanoid robots for the human space. A classical example is in Beijing recently. When you invite...
5: Your time is up. I'm sorry. I know you have brilliant points to be made.
7: Okay.
5: But later you have your time for final roundup. But for now, you also have 39 seconds for Team B. Anyone coming from Team B could speak 39 seconds only. Go ahead.
6: Sorry, we have to lecture you for 39 seconds. Well, you said now that I disagree. This guy has no brain, no proper software to make it work. No proper hardware to make it work. So our stance is to make it wait. Let's get those components ready so that we can move forward. Then we have a thriving humanoid robotic sector, but not today.
0: Yeah, I'm going to jump in and say, right now, we are on an empty, clear, and safe stage. You are trying to embrace them into complex real-world environments, factories, hospitals with people, noise, and obstacles. How are you trusting this person to be embraced now?
5: Shall we have the mentors of both teams to eventually come up to the stage and do your closing remarks? Let's have Team A first.
7: The question here is, should we embrace humanoid robots? Robots are a feature of any advanced manufacturing which benefited China and the world immensely. What we say humanoid robots, what we are talking about, further advancing them towards human space, personal space, and a social space. It's a multi-stage development. Unless we bring the cost down, unless we use existing manufacturing capabilities, and we have millions of scientists, innovators in China, across the world, we need to give them the go. For example, if EV industry has not been invested, we had the same questions, we will never make that progress. The world fundamentally changed. You could also take the examples of other industries where some effort, some belief need necessary, which drives all the energy, innovation, motivation, and they get eventually scaled up. So the question is, why are we so excited? Why humanoid robot should be now? That's because changing demographics. Look around the world. In your own families, three generations before, large families. Now the families have become very small. And most people, compared to your grandparents, you want to be independent, you want to be self-reliant, you want to make your own decisions, you want to make your own space. And you need these kind of new, advanced humanoid robots. There may be questions in terms of, are they ready to be embraced? Well, like an EV example, there are readily suitable, some of these robots are available, and co-piloting them with our existing workers, you can start the process. Why China should do this? Because China has a deep and broad industrial landscape, and that need to be targeted towards a worthy goal. A goal which serves the people in terms of changing demographics, changing lifestyles, that need to be served. In other words, we are creating new economic growth, new innovation, also using, I would say, for example, combinedly, China, US, and the rest of the world, spending more than $1.2 trillion on research. And there are at least 20 million scientists in the world. And then 300 million students going to the universities, they need a goal, they need a direction so that they get motivated, they get inspired, they come up with innovations that would change their life, create a new future. So see humanoid robot as your new technology that builds the new economy and new future. And I think a positive tone is what actually helped the humanity. Look at going to the moon. Would not be possible if we had not aspired for it.

0: going to the space. All these things, even though appear unreasonable at that point, there are lots of counter-arguments. Fundamentally, the channel energy, human capacity, intellectual abilities, and we basically solve those goals. And byproducts, not only byproducts, unintended benefits are many. Going to the moon, going to the space, actually giving you the GPS, which is what made your current life so comfortable. You could go anywhere, in any country, very easily without having a map, because it's all available on your mobile phone. So imagine this as a welcoming humanoid for our culture, for our society, for our space, with all the safeguards and regulations that is necessary. Thank you.
1: Time is up. You're welcome back to your seat.
2: Well, thank you so much. Our argument is simple. We embrace humanoid robots, but not now, because it's not ready. Let's imagine in our world, is human the only creature in this world or not? Obviously, it's a no. Human is not the only creature in this world. So what are we debating? To me, we are debating a very simple fact. Are we believing in creationism or do we believe in evolutionism? So in the past 10, 20 years, technology has bestowed upon us the capability to create. The matter is, what do we create? Do we create the engine named Embody AI to empower different forms of robotic forms through evolution? Or do we use that creation power to focus on only humanoid robots? That's actually the key question we are debating. I'm all for investing in Embody AI, which is the common infrastructure enabling all form factors of robots. And for several reasons that we have touched upon during the debate. First reason, we never talk about it in the debate. Evolution goes in parallel. Different form factors can evolve together, whereas humanoid robots such as Rob has to learn skill by skill, one by one, in a sequential manner. So it's much slower. Second reason, unit economy. Andy has talked about economy a lot. Let's talk about unit economy. For a lot of tasks we have today, we need some form of intelligence, but not a full form factor of humanoid because it's simply too expensive. So for those tasks, we can simply use Embody AI engine to empower robots to achieve. The third reason is exactly what Andy talked about. It's economies of scale. Which form factor has scale today? Vacuum robots. We ship about 20 million units of vacuum robots per year from China alone. If we can use Embody AI to transform vacuum robots into service robots, then we have a huge service robot sector. But we don't want to wait for 5 or 10 years for Rob to mature. It's simply too slow. I think that's our core argument, and I hope you can take this argument. But for now, let's all close our eyes. Imagine for a second in a world. Do you want to be in a world that's Rob with you only? Or do you want to be in a world that you are surrounded by different form factors of robots? You have a robot pet to comfort you. You have a service robot to help you. Which world you want to be in? Whichever you choose, let's build it together. Thank you so much.
1: Thank you very much. To our audience, please now vote your favorite team. We are having pre-debate, 59 to 41%, and now post-debate, 44-56. And I want to now declare the winner is Team B. Congratulations.

0: Hello, welcome to The World Today on CGTN. Live from Beijing, I'm Pan Deng. Rescuers are racing to a mudslide-hit border port in southwest China's Xizang Autonomous Region after the disaster caused heavy casualties along the China-Nepal border. Officials say at least two people have been rescued, three others killed, and over 500 still missing. The mudslide was originated on the Nepalese side. It hit Jirong Port in Jirong County, Zhikaze City, on Wednesday morning. Located 560 kilometers from Zhikaze City, the port serves as a key trade and communication corridor linking China with South Asia. The region has activated its highest level natural disaster emergency response. Local emergency management authorities have deployed nearly 800 personnel and over 150 vehicles for rescue. The central authorities have allocated 120 million yuan in disaster relief funds to support rescue efforts. Central and regional authorities have also sent relief supplies, including 2,000 tents to affected zones. China Media Group reporter He Xiaoyue reports from one of the temporary shelter sites.
1: On my right are some temporary shelter tents. Staff are now installing lighting equipments for these tents. Each tent contains four beds, each furnished with quilts and pillows, allowing people to get proper rest here. There are roughly 30 tents. Meanwhile, power supply equipment is located to my left. Shortly after we arrived, emergency power-driven lights came on. We also learned that roads near the disaster-hit area around the Jirong border port are covered in silt, causing temporary road closures. The full reopening timeline remains unclear, but clearance work is underway in an orderly manner. We are also informed that two-way temporary traffic control has been enforced on the road from Jirong County toward the national border gate. No civilian vehicles or personnel are permitted to pass, except for emergency rescue and disaster response vehicles and crews.
0: China Media Group's reporter Zhang Tengfei has arrived at Zhikaze's Dingri Airport with a team of rescuers. He will follow the rescue team to Jirong Port in Jirong County of Xizang in search and rescue operations.
2: I am still at Dingri Airport. As you can see behind me, the scene is extremely busy. Rescue equipment arriving on the flight is being unloaded and loaded onto trucks. The equipment is not only very heavy, but it is also packed in color-coded cases. There are black, silver, and blue cases. I was told that the black cases mainly contain search and detection equipment, the silver cases contain logistical support equipment, while the blue cases carry emergency communications equipment. As a highly specialized rescue force, the China Search and Rescue Team has carefully categorized its equipment. The color-coded cases allow rescuers to quickly identify and unload the necessary equipment upon arrival, enabling them to begin rescue operations as efficiently as possible. We understand that approximately 3 tons of equipment have been brought to the disaster area. Under normal conditions, the journey from the airport to the affected Jirong port would take around 5 to 6 hours by road. However, due to mudslides triggered by the disaster, it is still unclear whether the rescue convoy will be able to reach the site directly or how long the journey will ultimately take. That will depend on conditions and assessments made on the ground.
0: Rescue efforts are underway in Xizang's Jirong port as authorities deploy personnel, vehicles and equipment to the disaster-hit area. Chang Kun has more details.
2: Drone reconnaissance has confirmed that a 1.5 to 2 kilometer stretch of the road leading to the Jilong port has been completely destroyed. In many places, the roadbed has been washed away and cracks have appeared on the mountain slopes. Light rain is continuing at the site, and the surrounding mountains have become highly unstable after prolonged exposure to rainwater. Further collapses or landslides could occur at any time, posing a risk of secondary mudslides. After the disaster occurred, the Xizang Military Command dispatched a forward command team to the site and set up a command center. emergency rescue forces were quickly deployed to the front line. So far, the Xizang Military Command has sent 228 rescue personnel, 23 command and support vehicles, 4 pieces of engineering machinery, as well as protective gear, demolition tools, medical supplies, and daily necessities. These forces arrived in Jilong town by around 2:30 a.m. today and are ready to carry out rescue operations at any time.
0: Now, for more on the situation in Nepal, let's cross live to Kalyan Raj Chamar in Kathmandu. Kalyan, first, bring us up to date on search and rescue operations in Nepal.
3: Yeah, it's yesterday's big disaster, and government has deployed all the military and armed police and all the local people and doing. But due to the landslide, at least 40 kilometer road has been damaged, and all the people living in the riverbank is very hard to rescue, and trying to find and transportation is very big challenging. And all the helicopters what we have, we have been using. But it's a very, very big disaster, so it's very hard to do. But it's still government and local people and all the authorities are focusing for the rescue and trying to many. It is going from the border to the southern part of Nepal. So river is going all the way down, and many down part also finding the dead body and other things. So it's still rescue is going on 24 hour. All the area is power cut, no electricity, and it's a very terrible situation.
0: Kalyan, it's reported that a large number of foreigners are missing. Any more official information on that?
3: Yes, there is many people, they travel to Kailas, Xizang Ali, that from that port. So almost 390 tourists in lack of information, miss no communication. So there is no any particular information. We are also talking their local ground operator travel company. Still now they have no any information. There's a high chances of missing in a big flood, and a lot of big number is casualties. So it might take time to find all the details because of the transportation lack of, because one place to another place is very hard to go down. Especially downside, we are using the boat to find the people and rescue, but high mountain all is impossible. Only the helicopter rescue is possible.
0: Kalyan, we know Jurong Port is a vital gateway connecting China and Nepal. Any assessment on the immediate impacts on trade and flow of people?
3: Yeah, it will be very big impact, especially for Nepal. That is the only port, one of the major port coming to Nepal, and also for the South Asia, especially for Nepal. And immediately we have big festival called Dasai and daily uses things. So it will be very badly affected. It's what we are seeing is a certain problem, but it will be long-term problem because 40 kilometer road is damaged and a lot of area is damaged. As we heard that Shillong part, China part also has been damaged very badly. So it's a big problem. I think it will take time to reopen this port.
0: Thank you very much, Kalyan Raj Chamar in Kathmandu. Still focusing on the development, Chen Hongqi, a senior geological engineer at China's Ministry of Natural Resources, says the complex terrain and conditions are making rescue particularly challenging.
4: Looking at the imagery, the terrain and hydrological conditions in this area are extremely complex. There is a valley here known as the Girong Valley with a tributary. The disaster actually occurred at the confluence of the main valley and the tributary. The difference in elevation across the mountain exceeds 3,000 meters, and there are glaciers and glacial lakes at the top of the mountain. The entire process this time involved at least 3 stages. First, at the headwaters of the tributary, where the mountain slope was destabilized, there were characteristics of a debris flow. As it moved downhill, it may have continued to scour and entrain material, causing the volume of debris to increase along the way. After entering the tributary, the flow was further expanded and amplified before moving down toward the main valley. The main Jirong Valley also receives additional water, and from some videos taken downstream, we can clearly see characteristics of a flood surge. The rescue operation is particularly challenging. First, there is the question of the original source area, the site of the slope failure, and whether the area is stable. This directly affects the risk of secondary disasters during rescue operations. Second is the water situation. Rescuers need to know the conditions upstream of both the tributary and the main valley and whether they are stable. The third factor is local rainfall. Because this is a high mountain canyon, it is extremely prone to collecting and concentrating water. Fourth, because the terrain is relatively narrow, strict precautions are needed along access routes to guard against the impact of mountain collapses, landslides, and even falling rocks.
0: That's it for this edition of The World Today on CGTN. I'm Pan Deng in Beijing. Stay tuned.

0: Coming up on Sports Scene, Kylian Mbappe scores a hat-trick to help Real Madrid power past Real Sociedad in La Liga to mark Jose Mourinho's return to the Bernabeu. Jung Chin Wen gets past Clara Burrell and now is one win away from the main draw at the US Open. And China defeat Chinese Taipei at home in Tianjin with the team switching their focus to the last eight at the Women's Asian Volleyball Championship. Hello, thank you for joining us on Sports Scene. We're live from Beijing. I'm Mike Fox. Jose Mourinho had a winning return to the Santiago Bernabeu and watched his Real Madrid side ease past Real Sociedad 4-1 thanks to a hat-trick from Kylian Mbappe. Mourinho has now started his second spell in charge with two straight La Liga wins following the weekend's victory at Espanyol. Well, before kickoff, new signing Marc Cucurella brings out the World Cup trophy and celebrates with his Spain teammate and Sociedad striker Mikel Oyarzabal. Real go in front 5 minutes before half-time when Mbappe gets on the end of Federico Valverde's pass. Still has plenty to do, nice finish. However, the visitors equalise 4 minutes later by taking advantage of some serious defensive holes and up pops Luka Šukić to finish from out of nowhere. Real go back in front on the hour mark. Mbappe finishing off a nice 1-2 with Jude Bellingham. Ho-ho indeed. Vinicius Jr. taps in the third with 22 minutes left. Bellingham with his second assist of the night. The Brazilian then turns provider for Mbappe to complete his hat-trick in the 80th minute. It ends 4-1. It's welcome back for Mourinho. His side topped the table after those two early wins.
1: Kylian is an incredible player. He is an absolutely incredible player. Whether it's 60, 50 or 40 goals, I can't say. I prefer 40 with titles over 60 without titles. I prefer 40 with a lot of hard work for the team over 60 while only looking out for himself, as often happens with attackers.
0: Man City have completed the signing of Ayoub Bouadi on a 5-year deal from Lille for £95 million. The 18-year-old is being viewed as a potential replacement for Rodri, who left for Barcelona recently. Now, the young Moroccan is determined to help City return to dominance after the club missed out on the Premier League title in the past two seasons.
2: We discuss about a lot of things, of course the future also, because this is why I'm here, for the future. We know that in the great club we need to win, and what's important is that I'm going to give 100%, be always here for the team, and then it's the future. Yes, I watched Zamoreska, who is an amazing coach. I can't wait to be trained by him as soon as possible. Even the team, I saw the really big players. I can't wait to see them in the dressing room, to play with them, to share good moments with them.
0: Man United midfielder Bruno Fernandes has been named PFA Player of the Year. The Portuguese had a record Premier League 21 assists last season as United finished third, their best position in 8 years.
3: I'm delighted to say that the winner is Bruno Fernandes.
0: Well, former United midfielder Juan Mata was on hand to give the honour to his captain, or the captain of his former club anyway. Since joining United in 2020, Fernandes has scored 110 goals and provided 106 assists, and is the second Portuguese player to win this award after Cristiano Ronaldo won it twice in a row in 2007 and 2008. Whatever happened to him? Man City forward Khadija Shaw was named the Women's Player of the Year for the second time, having previously won it in 2024. The Young Player of the Year award went to 21-year-old Man City and England left-back Nico O'Reilly, while 22-year-old Arsenal striker Olivia Smith won that award on the women's side for the second year running.
4: No, it's a very proud moment. Obviously, I'm very thankful for all of those that voted for me. It was a special season individual for me. Obviously, I'm very proud that all the ones that have decided to vote for me was something that I'm very, very grateful.
0: AFC Champions League elite champions Al Ahly edged New Zealand's Auckland FC 1-0.

0: 1-0 in Jeddah to reach the African Asian Pacific Cup round of the FIFA Intercontinental Cup. Saudi Arabia's Al Ahly have the chance to open the scoring in the 16th minute, but Brazilian forward Galeno's effort is nicely saved by goalkeeper Michael Wound. In the 22nd minute, the Kiwi side go close, but Logan Rogerson's header is acrobatically kept out by former Chelsea shot stopper Edouard Mendy. After a goalless opening half, Al Ahly bring on Abu Al-Shamad, who gets the winner in the 63rd minute following a nice counter-attacking move. The majority of the fans inside the stadium going absolutely wild following that strike. Auckland try to come back, but they have forward Sam Cosgrove sent off in the 87th minute for a bad studs-up challenge on Valentin Atangana. It ends 1-0. Al Ahly will next face CAF Champions League winners Mamelodi Sundowns in Pretoria on September 19th. The winners of that will meet either CONCACAF Champions Cup holders Toluca or the yet-to-be-determined Copa Libertadores champions in a playoff. UEFA is set to drop its threat to boycott FIFA tournaments after receiving assurances that plans to sell stakes in the World Cup will not be revived. This comes as Italy withdrew support for President Gianni Infantino. The move follows the FIFA decision in July to withdraw a proposal that triggered opposition from UEFA's 55 member associations. They agreed to boycott FIFA competitions after details of the controversial plan emerged last month. The next FIFA presidential election is due to be held in Morocco next March, with Infantino set to contest a fourth and final term since taking charge in 2016. The 56-year-old is under pressure from three confederations to resign, including UEFA, AFC and CONCACAF, although he retains support from the African and South American confederations. Infantino is currently believed to be canvassing support among individual countries, with each of the 211 FIFA members set to have a vote for the upcoming election.
1: 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Our reporters are at home across the globe. From our headquarters in Beijing and production centers in Washington, Nairobi, and London. 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CGTN. See the difference.
0: Jung Jin Wan is just one match away from the main draw of the US Open after getting past Clara Burrell in the penultimate qualifying round. The Chinese won in straight sets and will now face Elena Pridankina for a place in the final round. In the first round, at Flushing Meadows. Jung at the top of the screen, last had to go through qualifying for a slam at the 2022 Australian Open, which was the first major of her career. The 23-year-old starts strong and dominates the first set, 6-1. The Chinese reached back-to-back quarterfinals in New York in 2023 and 2024, but has struggled for form this season. Those poor showings have not been helped by injury to her elbow, and last July, Jung underwent surgery. Although she attempted to return in September, she played just two matches in Beijing before being sidelined until February. Jung reached the Australian Open final 2 years ago, before winning the Paris Olympics gold medal en route to a career-high ranking of world number 4. But now ranked at number 121, she is able to close out this contest 7-5 when her French opponent finds the net. Jung will be the favourite against Russia's Pridankina in the final round of qualifying next. China's women continued their good form as hosts at the Asian Volleyball Championship in Tianjin. Their latest win came against Chinese Taipei in a straight sets, and now they face Vietnam for a place.

0: in the semi-finals. Surprisingly, China fall behind 4-1 early on in the opener, but they recover and get level at 5-all, thanks to captain Gong Xiangyu. China entered this contest having already secured their quarterfinal spot with previous wins over Iraq and Iran. The hosts take the first frame 25-17 with a double block from Gong and Wang Yuan Yuan. The PRC then turn to that same duo again, who lead the home favourites to a 25-16 second set victory. A title run at this tournament will seal a spot for the 2028 Los Angeles Olympics, so there is plenty to play for. China dominate the third 25-7 thanks to Zhuang Yushan, who shares a game-high 13 points with Wu Mengjie. China face Vietnam in the quarterfinals on Friday. Chinese Taipei take on Japan later today.
1: 整个赛前包括开会, we went into this match with a clear tactical plan, but we lost our rhythm in the opening stages. However, we quickly adjusted to their pace, started putting pressure on them from the serve, and used tenacious defense to lift our overall blocking and backcourt coverage.
0: And finally, at the World Humanoid Robot Games in Beijing, Be Human beat HTWK 13-3 in an all-German 5v5 middle-sized group football final. Who saw that coming? Back in July, Be Human defeated HTWK 6-0 at the Robo Cup in Incheon to win the inaugural World Championship. This time in Beijing, Be Human does it again and has the upper hand from the start. Clearly better fitness. They have two quick goals, and that paves the way for a 10-goal victory. Must have been a good halftime team talk. This is the last day of the games, which wrapped up after 5 days of competition across 51 events involving 666 teams from all over the world.
2: We are Team Be Human, and we play robot soccer since 2009 with S Be Human. And yes, we won the world championship 13 times so far. Worldwide most impressive presentation of humanoid robots. So it's great to be here. And I think I haven't seen so many humanoid robots in one place.
0: Okay, I'm going to say goodbye with some highlights of Junction Wen's victory over Clara Burrell in qualifying for the US Open. Don't forget to follow us using the handle CGTN Sports Scene across X, Facebook and YouTube, and join me for more Sports Scene at 1:15 p.m. and then again at 3:30 p.m. Beijing time. I'll see you then.

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1: Hello and welcome to The Hub on CGTN. I'm Wang Guan in Beijing. The Shanghai Cooperation Organization Summit, or SCO, is just around the corner in Bishkek, Kyrgyzstan, marking the 25th anniversary of the organization's founding. Over the past quarter century, the SCO has played an increasingly vital role in promoting economic cooperation, cultural exchanges, and multilateral governance. As the organization enters its next chapter, young people are becoming a driving force in fostering friendly ties and practical cooperation among member states. So what does the SCO really mean for the younger generation? What opportunities has the framework opened up for young people from across member states? And in their eyes, what role has China played in shaping the organization's trajectory, particularly since last year's Tianjin Summit? Today we're joined by four young people from SCO member states who are currently based in China. They are Bashir Madanov from Kazakhstan, he's the founder of EG18. Zun Ahmed Khan from Pakistan is a research fellow at Center for China and Globalization. David Kolosov from Russia is a PhD candidate at Peking University. And Makhabat Alibekova from Kyrgyzstan is a founder of the Kyrgyzstan-China Cultural Research Institute. Now, Makhabat, let me go to you first. First of all, you're a newcomer to The Hub. Welcome. Let's talk about this Bishkek summit and the 25th anniversary of the SCO. This summit is just around the corner in your home country. As someone deeply involved in Kyrgyzstan-China cultural exchange, how do you see Kyrgyzstan using this opportunity to showcase its culture and its role as a bridge among SCO countries?
2: This 25th anniversary summit in Bishkek is a landmark change for Kyrgyzstan sitting at the core of the ancient Silk Road. Our country naturally serves as a culture bridge connecting all SCO member states. Apart from official diplomatic meetings, we can hold supporting cultural activities, including exhibition of the monotypic traditional folk art displays and digital live streams. These events let guests from all nations experience for our native culture in person, which such with cultural communication, Kyrgyzstan can fully display its unique historical charm and strange between people-to-people bonds across the SCO.
1: All right, we're looking forward to the summit. Now, David, you've been living in China for years and have witnessed the evolution of Russia-China relations up close. From your perspective, what makes this 25th anniversary a milestone for SCO, not just for the government and policymakers, but for ordinary folks like you guys?
3: The 25th anniversary of the SCO is indeed an important milestone. So over the past 25 years, the organization has come a long way. And above all, it has built a solid foundation for cooperation among the member states. But as for young people, I would say that this is an area that still needs to be develop further. So today, young people are primarily concerned with education, employment, and the future career opportunities. So if we want to engage young people more actively in SCO cooperation, I think that we need to create real opportunities for them, like opportunities to study, work, and start businesses, and participate more in international projects. So only by providing these opportunities can we fully unlock the potential of the young generation. So we have to look that in the future.
1: That is a fantastic idea, David. I mean, I agree with you. Young people, exchange of youths, exchange of students, exchange of even journalists like us are crucial. So what specific projects do you have in mind if you could pick up the phone and advise policymakers attending the SCO?
3: So I think that the nice idea would be creating like job positions, like in digital area, in making like videos, films, product and films, like everything. I think the most important thing that young people need to travel from one country to another country, and like that.
1: I mean, facilitation of travel is key. We have mutual visa exemption

0: treatment among member states. Obviously, there could be more. Now, Zun, as a researcher who follows regional economic governance closely, what do you see as the most important outcomes to watch at this SCO summit in Bishkek, Kyrgyzstan?
1: Thank you, Wang Guan, for having me. For the last 11 years, actually, that I've been in Beijing, the Shanghai Cooperation Organization and what we call the Shanghai Spirit has been a very central project for me to understand from within as a member of scholar community, scholar network. And also, we work closely with the SCO Secretariat to publish on the 20th anniversary, the Shanghai Review. So my view is, firstly, that what the SCO is trying to achieve and is actively achieving is the creation of an SCO identity. And this kind of an identity, it has to go beyond just policy initiatives. It has to go beyond intentions. It has to really touch the people, which is what the previous speaker also talked about. How do we include young people to really feel that the SCO is a region for them to explore and to co-create its future? So some of the things that we can look forward to in this summit are obviously the SCO Development Bank. We also know that last year, President Xi initiated the Global Governance Initiative at the SCO Summit in Tianjin, and that is something that all SCO member countries prioritize, global governance. How can we create solutions together? Then we also have, we know that the government in Kyrgyzstan has talked about the four security centers, which all member states have worked on. And we know that the region has faced challenges which affect the youth. So prioritizing cooperation that's more tangible is going to help young people more practically explore opportunities in each other's countries. And we know that the SCO now also has the SCO Development Strategy 2026 to 2035. Again, that's for how can we together, work on climate change, on digital technologies, on creating opportunities for the youth? So, I mean, in a nutshell, I think the SCO is prioritizing more practical cooperation. And I agree with what the previous speaker said, that we need to see how these opportunities can more tangibly touch young people. So we know that President Xi also in last year's summit announced that they will have an SCO fund, scholarships related to the SCO region, more exchanges, physical exchanges. And I think this summit can take us closer to that aspiration to have even more tangible exchanges. So what I would recommend, if you ask me a policy recommendation, it would be that why don't we get all the leading universities in SCO member countries to say that we have an SCO scholarship. Or we say that, they will take SCO member country students in their universities, and that will create a situation where more young people are actually creating the solutions that policymakers are coming towards. So whatever projects they take up on, poverty alleviation, digital technologies, etc., those can go to policymakers, and that can really create this loop of feedback, policy suggestions and recommendations from the young people. So we already have, focus on financing development. We have focus on addressing solutions, the three evil forces. We've come a long way, but it can go further. And we also have the SCO Development Bank. But at the same time, how do we bring young people even closer to the solutions and the policies? This is something that's happening, and it can happen in a more expedited way.
0: A scholarship project, that sounds great to me. Now, Bashir, let me go to you. You've built a cross-border business connecting China and Kazakhstan. From an entrepreneur's perspective, what are you most looking forward to from this year's summit?
2: First of all, thank you very much for having me here today. It's a pleasure to be here. And for us, from especially an entrepreneur's, I think, perspective, and from my experience, companies need more concrete things, which are more practical for the business. Which is will be easy trade, faster logistics, and simple procedures. And of course, more opportunities to invest and work together. Usually the questions are the same. So it's usually how easy the goods can move, how easy we can ship the goods, and how the certificates recognize, if you can find easily local partners, which is very important. So this is our more practical issues that in the business field we facing. And this is actually what is decided, is if the project happens or not. So I hope this year in Bishkek, the cooperation will become more easier, creating more real opportunities for business across our regions. And economic cooperation becomes more meaningful when the business and ordinary people can actually feel the

0: benefits. That's also, I can agree what David said before.
1: Oh, what do you think are the current challenges, if you have to name one? And what do you hope policymakers can possibly help resolve?
0: You know, right now, I think most of the challenge is there is still a gap in the knowing each other, in the culture-wise, in the same way on the business-wise. So I hope this gap can be go shorter, and this only can be happen people-to-people exchanges. We need to meeting more often. We need to bring more forums. We need to have more like sub-forums. We need to our business people, especially young generation, to understand each other, how we are thinking. I think this is the most important challenge I see, because when we're talking about the culture gaps, it actually can go really deep into it, knowing the people, how they're thinking, how they can implement the work and the business. This is what important, how you can in the end to sell in this market. Yeah.
1: On a grand scale, in the grand scheme of things, there's such a thing as Shanghai Spirit, upon which the SCO was founded, right, decades ago. It talks about mutual trust and mutual benefit, equality, respecting each other, no condescension, no discrimination. So, David, as someone who bridges Russian and Chinese cultures through media and through arts and through academic work, how do you see the Shanghai Spirit playing a role in real life for people from member states?
2: Just now we were speaking about the opportunities for young generation, and we were just discussing about how young people should seize such opportunities. But I believe that we should not simply ask how young people should seize these opportunities. So the most important task is to create a more competitive range of opportunities. So we have to remember, now we are living in a post-COVID world, and also marked by major international conflicts and growing uncertainty. So in this context, I think the first responsibility of international organizations like such as SCO, we're speaking right now, is to create a peaceful and stable environment for young generation, for young people. So without these basic conditions, it's difficult to talk seriously about expanding cultural exchange or realizing the economic potential for young people. So for me, this is an important particular dimension for the Shanghai Spirit you're speaking about. So creating the conditions in which people from different countries can meet, communicate in world together under safe sky is the crucial point.
1: Zoom. You know, some folks compare SCO to NATO, but the fact is SCO as a collective has never launched the war. There's no such thing as Article 5. There's no bombing on former Yugoslavia, for example, or on Libya. I mean, SCO is largely a economic and trade framework, you know, cultural exchanges and political trust, diplomatic engagement. How do you understand the Shanghai Spirit?
3: Firstly, what you refer to with the SCO being diagnosed as an Asian NATO. This is an issue we face much more broadly. It's very difficult for example, even a Western audience to understand what China's governance looks like, governance model looks like, or how regional frameworks are emerging, not to mimic what they've seen in the West, but instead to simply address challenges that they have been facing. So the way I see the Shanghai Spirit and what resonates about it with me is that we historically, this entire region has shared exchanges, shared cultures. We have same words for so many things. I was just in Xinjiang and a lot of the words being used are the same as the ones we use in South Asia. So we have that historic experience. There are a lot of historical documentations about the fact that this region has been connected and flourished when it was connected. So now we were facing issues. We know that it was the Shanghai Five that addressed the misunderstandings between the initial countries and then thought of let's expand further and let's think of ways we can deal with these issues, but also broaden connectivity. So the way I see the Shanghai Spirit is also, I wouldn't say it's a reaction, but it is a response to a kind of exchange between countries that is unequal. This is a space for the member countries to think about how can we collaborate. We need better issues, better ways to address climate change. We need better ways to address poverty. We need better ways to improve business cooperation, like again was mentioned by the speakers. And What can this organization do?

What can these member countries do to prioritize those agendas and essentially develop connectivity within the region, which can benefit us all pragmatically, economically? Let's also remember that the SCO region has the largest number of youth as a collective in the world. So the way I see the Shanghai spirit is this creation of an identity that is shared, which can help young people to think of the region as a space of opportunity.

0: young people in the SEO region in some time talk about the SEO region. That region has so much to boast because of everything we have worked on together. So we are really inching towards a reality where this region has opportunities for everyone who exists within it. And that's what I think young people need to more critically play an important role in.
1: Yeah, I mean, many observers pointed out that the Shanghai spirit is certainly rooted in the Eastern philosophy of coexistence in harmony, you know, diversity in equality. Now, Makhbat, as the founder of Kyrgyzstan China Cultural Research Institute, can you perhaps tell us a bit about what this organization is doing, what motivated you to set up this organization in the first place? What do you hope to achieve by doing this organization?
2: So Kyrgyz and Chinese people have shared thousands of years of Silk Road connection, yet political and economic cooperation always takes priority, while in the self-cultural communication among ordinary citizens is far from enough. Most people on both sides only hold shallow stereotypes about each other. That pushed me to establish this research institute. We build a mutual trust via academic research, then turn professional academic outcomes into easy activities for youth, artists, and local residents. I believe cultural mutual understanding is the fundamental foundation of all long-term bilateral cooperation.
1: It is. It is very, very important. We do look forward to the summit in Bishkek, Kyrgyzstan, a very beautiful country, actually. Now, Bashir, you've been in China for around 15 years, from being a student in Beijing to founding this E-Gateen. What this organization is all about? Tell us a bit about your entrepreneurial journey.
3: Thank you very much for your question. Yeah, China has been a very important part of my life. Actually, I could say that I grew up together with the China globalization. I first came to Beijing as a student about 15 years ago. And after graduating, I work in Chinese tech companies on their international expansion, especially in our Central Asian countries. And that was my first real experience of seeing how Chinese companies going global. So later after this, I spent 6 years as an economic researcher at the UAE Embassy in Beijing, working between two very different business cultures. And that's where I learned how often actually deals fail. And it's not because the price or quality, it's because the two sides, they expect completely different things. So this is where I found my clear opportunity. So China has excellent manufacturing technologies. So there is strong demand in Kazakhstan and Central Asia for this. So connectivity between the two sides, it's always not an easy thing. And that's how I founded my company, E-Gateen, which stands for Export Gate International. We connect companies with the Chinese manufacturers in different fields, including the automotive, new energy, industrial equipment, and HVAC system. So big part what I do is actually bringing my overseas partners from Kazakhstan or any other country from Central Asia to China. And I have a really interesting example. And the last, my recent trip, it was 10 days trip, we visited around 20 factories together. So today I had a talk with my partner and he told me that when his child graduates in a few years, he'd like him to come to China, study here and get his degree here. So this is what I'm thinking. Our relation started being a partners, bringing my partners to China first time, and we bring meeting the factories, technologies of China, and now I can see actually it's even reaching to the next generation. So this is what I learned, that the biggest challenge is not only distance, sometimes it's about the trust and information. And understanding how business works on both sides, it can bring us to the next level.
4: We are all connected. Across borders, across continents, connected by ideas, a shared humanity. Stay connected.
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0: might think every voice is heard in a digital world. 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
1: We hope to things will flow naturally, will happen naturally, and friendship will forge naturally. Now, Zoom, the SCO's youth agenda covers a variety of issues from R&D, technology, tourism, and youth entrepreneurship. Now, this is interesting. You've been involved with the Scholar Network, the SCO youth platform. Tell us about what this platform does for promoting understanding.
2: I think it's directly an extension of what David was talking about, you know, to want to work with each other, to want to deepen understanding. So if I can describe Scholar Network's mandate in a nutshell, it really started with this idea of developing a platform where young people can learn about each other's culture, we can learn about each other's countries, we can learn about opportunities, and we can think of a collective identity as an SCO region. And my projects, I mean, I've been involved with the with Scholar Network since 2017 and 18. That's when Pakistan became a full member state. And the project at that time I was leading was SCO Discussion Club, which was really bringing experts from the SCO region or of the SCO region to talk about topics that connect us. So whether we talk about regional economic opportunities, business opportunities, cultural familiarities that we could have with each other. And the second was a scholar ambassador talk, where we would take scholar members or just young people from the region to different embassies, where the ambassadors would sit with them and talk about their countries, the SEO for them, and what the future looks like. And this was these were very candid discussions. Now with time, you know, Scholar Network is also working on more pragmatic opportunities, such as we have, you know, the SEO, model SEO, where they're going to different universities across the SEO region and seeing how the model SEO can help them understand each other's policies. And that's inadvertently. Since then, I have seen so many Scholar members and young people who were exposed to the SEO through Scholar that have sought opportunities in member countries. So Scholar is really doing what we are talking about today. Fill that gap where young people become more familiar with the region, understand the region more effectively, and seek opportunities in each other's countries to develop deeper cultural understanding, co-create a reality that is more shared. So this is what it's about. And I think if I have to, in a nutshell, say, I think what distinguishes the propensity of young people to seek opportunities in the SEO versus not is the familiarity and the desire to know about each other.
1: I mean, well said. I mean, keep up the great work at Scholar under SEO Zoom. We count on you. Finally, Mahbat, looking ahead, what new forms of Kyrgyzstan-China cultural cooperation would you like to see happening, especially in areas such as education, language exchange, language learning, tourism, media, youth entrepreneurship, and digital cultural projects?
3: I hope to see an innovative digital-driven cooperation covering the six sectors. For education and languages, launch shared bilingual online courses and expand student exchange plans. For tourism, develop youth-focused Silk Road cultural routes. Media teams can co-create authentic short video and documentaries to break beside stereotypes. We can build joint youth business incubators to help young creates turn silk brocade and felt heritage into modern cultural products. Meanwhile, share digital archives and VR museums of our common Silk Road heritage. We'll lower cross-border shared costs. All cooperation shall be people-oriented to sustain lasting friendly ties. Yes.
1: Very good. We do see that

0: happening, and we hope more of that will happen in the future. Bashir, what role do you see China playing in this Axio organization? China was a founding member of it. What do you think China has brought to this very organization over the years and decades?
1: Yes, you're right. This is the things that China founded this organization. And at this moment, let's be really realistically, we have a really strong cooperation between our governments, of course. So now what I think it can create, it's more room for the ordinary entrepreneurs. It's to travel, to finding partners, discover new markets, and starting a new business across the regions. I can share you a really interesting example what I faced myself just yesterday. I went to a pastry shop here in Almaty to buy some sweets for my family, and I start talking to the owner, and I found out the owner, he was a Chinese guy. He was from Jiangxi province. So he arrived in Kazakhstan only 2 months ago, and it was his first time to the country in Kazakhstan. And after visiting 5 days, he saw the opportunity, and he decided to open shop here in my hometown in Almaty.
0: So he was a visitor to Almaty, the city of apples, and then he became an entrepreneur right on,
1: yes,
0: on the spot, seeing the business opportunities.
1: Right.
0: Like turning from a tourist to entrepreneur.
1: Exactly.
0: Like that, overnight.
1: Just over a few days. So on 5 days, he decided, and now I already see his pastry and bakery shop. Like, that was surprised me. And this is what I'm thinking the connectivity looks like. You know, and I hope we'll see more stories like this. There's, of course, there's so many projects we do have between our countries, but this is so ordinary people do it, you know. So this is what I think, unique opportunity. We should like focus on that.
0: Thank you so much, Bashir, Zoom, Mahabat, and David for your insights. And that will do it for this edition of The Hub on CGTN. Thank you so much for tuning in. I'm Wang Guan in Beijing. I'll see you again next time.

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1: Hello, it's noon in Beijing and 4 a.m. GMT. Welcome to Global Watch. I'm Pan Deng.
2: I'm Kasturi Manikam. Our top stories this hour.
1: Rescuers race to find survivors after a mudslide hit southwest China's Xizang Autonomous Region and Nepal, causing heavy casualties.
2: Iran says the Strait of Hormuz will remain shut if the U.S. refuses Tehran's conditions, as President Donald Trump says mines have been cleared from the waterway.
1: Families demand justice after 14 newborn babies were killed in a fire at a hospital in Pakistan.
2: No negotiations are underway as Canada imposes retaliatory tariffs of up to 50% on U.S. goods.
1: Rescuers are racing to a mudslide hit border port in southwest China's Xizang Autonomous Region after the disaster caused heavy casualties along the China-Nepal border. Officials say at least two people have been rescued, three others killed, and over 500 still missing. The mudslide was originated on the Nepalese side. It hit Jirong Port in Jirong County, Zhikaze City, on Wednesday morning. Located 560 kilometers from Zhikaze City, the port serves as a key trade and communication corridor linking China with South Asia. The region has activated its highest level natural disaster response. Local emergency management authorities have deployed nearly 800 personnel and over 150 vehicles for rescue. The Chinese People's Liberation Army has deployed a Y-20 transport aircraft carrying a team that will lead a joint rescue operation in Jirong. Central authorities have allocated 120 million yuan in disaster relief funds to support the efforts. Central and regional authorities have also sent relief supplies, including 2,000 tents, to the affected area.
2: The death toll from catastrophic floods in the northern part of Nepal has reached over 160. Officials say more than 400 people are missing. Experts say an avalanche from a glacier was the likely cause as the Himalaya region becomes warmer. The region's steep valleys serve as economic lifelines and travel corridors, but they're highly precarious in the event of a disaster.
1: For more on the situation, let's cross live to our reporter Chen Ziyuan in Dingzhi County. She's now on her way to Jirong County with rescue teams. Ziyuan, bring us up to date on the situation you've witnessed on the road so far.
3: So Pan Deng, as you can see now, the rescue team members are taking a break here. We have been through 3 hours of bumpy roads ahead. We have to wear seatbelts on the road, and also we have experienced a lot of sharp turns. So far, we have not encountered any challenges approaching Jirong County. The location we're currently across live to Beijing is actually just past the border of Jirong County, the epicenter of the mudslide. Right now on the search and rescue team, there consists of 111 search and rescue personnel and is equipped with search rescue gears such as detector, life sensor, drones, and also equipment that makes sure that they will have communication signals from the epicenter, and that is one of the challenges. With reports from the fire and search rescue teams that are already inside, they said the road as well as communication is still one of the challenges they have face, and that's why not a lot of information are coming out of there. Also, according to geological experts from the ministry, they say currently they are preparing for the worst, meaning there are multiple possibility of collapse of barrier lakes. So these are the situation that they are preparing. Maybe behind me you can see some of the search and rescue dogs. There are four of them. They are experienced in major disaster task, and now they're taking a break here. I think according to the map that I've seen, we still have about 1 hour drive from our location heading into the epicenter. So this is what we have. And also, the challenge is not only coming from the situation inside, we are also experiencing near high altitude. We're currently now at an altitude of more than 4,700 above sea level. So these are some of the situations that we have encountered. Some of the search and rescue team members have already have low oxygen and need some pump of oxygen in our bus as we are arriving here. So this is all I have for now. Back to you, Panda.
2: See you, and you mentioned that you expected to arrive in Jurong County in about an hour. What are you hearing on the rescue team's plan once you guys get there?

0: So this search and rescue team have bought search and rescue dogs, as I just mentioned, but they say some of the challenges, including, for example, mudslides will make it even more challenging for search and rescue dog to smell potential survivors that are trapped underneath. Because in the case of scenario, according to their previous search and rescue experience, a mudslide can trap survivors underneath about 1.5 meter to around 3 meters. With that, search and rescue dog would be really hard to sniff any signs. So that's where the sensors as well as live detectors are coming handy, as well as drone, to estimate the current situation on the ground. So first is to really get an understanding of overview of what's happening on the ground. So some of the materials and supply that we see carried by the People Liberation Army, as well as the search and rescue team, and also unknown, which is unknown search and rescue team, very good at bringing heavy equipments to clear the road, as well as to at least restore some of the basic infrastructure are on their way there. Also, we're seeing some of the supplies to the epicenter include tents, which means shelter is definitely in need at this point. So we'll continue to follow what's happening on the ground, and back to you guys.
1: See you, and I'm sure we'll be talking to you throughout the day. Thank you for your live report.
2: Rescue efforts are underway in Xizang's Jilong port as authorities deploy personnel, vehicles and equipment to the disaster area. Chen Kun has more details.
3: Drone reconnaissance has confirmed that a 1.5 to 2 kilometer stretch of the road leading to the Jilong port has been completely destroyed. In many places, the roadbed has been washed away and cracks have appeared on the mountain slopes. Light rain is continuing at the site, and the surrounding mountains have become highly unstable after prolonged exposure to rainwater. Further collapses or landslides could occur at any time, posing a risk of secondary mudslides. After the disaster occurred, the Xizang Military Command dispatched a forward command team to the site and set up a command center. Emergency rescue forces were quickly deployed to the front line. So far, the Xizang Military Command has sent 228 rescue personnel, 23 command and support vehicles, 4 pieces of engineering machinery, as well as protective gear, demolition tools, medical supplies, and daily necessities. These forces arrived in Jilong town by around 2:30 a.m. today and are ready to carry out rescue operations at any time.
1: And our reporter Gong Ming has more details on the rescue efforts.
4: We are now on our way to Jilong County in southwest China's Xizang Autonomous Region along the Nepal and China border, where a mudslide has struck, caused a major casualty. And we arrived at Chicago Airport this morning. And now we are following a part of a rescue team from China Anan Group, and trying to reach the disaster area as quickly as possible. And along the way, we can see some rescue vehicles and personnel are being mobilized toward affected area. Here is still like about 500 kilometers away, so we cannot see many rescue team, but as we reach nearby, we will see full-scale the rescue team. So the emergency response is now underway, and the Ministry of Emergency Management has activated a national level 2 disaster response, sending the China rescue team and the firefighters workers to carry out search and rescue operations now. So they are also equipped with specialized equipment for detection and communication. And China Anan Group has also mobilized professional rescue teams from Chengdu and Chongqing overnight. So far, there has deployed 310 rescuers and 120 pieces of equipment. So more than 500 people now are still reported missing, and we will still continue following the rescue operation and bring the latest.
1: China Anan Group has also dispatched its first batch of 8 rescuers to Jilong Port in Jirong County of Sisang. They will assess a barrier lake, which has been labeled a

0: priority hazard before crews can safely clear debris about 3 kilometers upstream from the port.
1: Our 8-member advance team, carrying 7 sets of communications and recon equipment, arrived at 12:30 a.m. on Thursday. We were tasked with heading upstream to conduct aerial surveys and 3D modeling of the barrier using a portable satellite station, drones, a 3D laser scanner. The aim is to determine the barrier's characteristics, the dam body's length, width and height, flow velocity, and other relevant data to support subsequent work on the barrier. Our first and second echelons, totaling 192 personnel with 113 sets of equipment, are also expected to arrive at the site before noon on Thursday. Another 100 personnel with 39 sets of equipment are on standby as reinforcements and are ready to deploy at any time.
2: China Media Group reporter He Xiaoyue has more details from one of the temporary shelter sites.
3: On my right are some temporary shelter tents. Staff are now installing lighting equipments for these tents. Each tent contains 4 beds, each furnished with quilts and pillows, allowing people to get proper rest here. There are roughly 30 tents. Meanwhile, power supply equipment is located to my left. Shortly after we arrived, emergency power-driven lights came on. We also learned that roads near the disaster-hit area around the Jirong border port are covered in silt, causing temporary road closures. The full reopening timeline remains unclear, but clearance work is underway in an orderly manner. We are also informed that 2-way temporary traffic control has been enforced on the road from Jirong County toward the national border gate. No civilian vehicles or personnel are permitted to pass, except for emergency rescue and disaster response vehicles and crews.
0: Now let's find out the situation in Nepal. We're going to cross live to Prakash Babu Podal from Nepal's Ray TV. Prakash, how are rescue efforts getting on over there?
4: The search and rescue operation is going on in Nepal. According to the latest update from the Nepal police, at the 5 a.m. in the morning today, that 162 bodies have been recovered so far. 100 of people have also been injured, while search and rescue operations continue in the affected areas. The Nepal Army and Nepal Police are carrying out rescue operations and evacuating injured survivors to hospitals and other health facilities for the urgent medical treatment. And I have also received information that in Kerun County of Xizang Autonomous Region of China, also seriously affected, China government has deployed army personnel for the rescue. And we got update that 3 people died and 558 people are still missing there. This is the information I have received so far.
2: Prakash, talking about the victims' families, how are they coping right now?
4: The people who have lost their homes or have been displaced by the flood are currently taking temporary shelter in the home of their relatives and in local schools, local governments, in coordination with the Nepal Red Cross Society, social workers and community volunteers are providing essential food, drinking water, first aid and other immediate assistance to the affected areas. And I got information that the Nepal government has deployed helicopters and more than 2,000 army personnel for the rescue and search, rescue and medical response operations.
2: Thank you very much. Prakash Babu Podal with Nepal's Ray TV in Kathmandu. Witnesses to the disaster in Nepal have described how rapidly the destruction occurred.
5: I saw around 9 trucks being swept away by the floods, including people. It's a heartbreaking incident. I've been teaching here for 18 years, and I've never seen anything like this here before.

0: My brother-in-law had a liquor store here. I got a call from him this morning, and they were crying and said the entire house had been swept away. Three family members were rescued, but his brother is still missing.
1: Now, for more expert insights on this massive disaster, let's cross live to Liu Junzhi, an associate professor at the School of National Safety and Emergency Management at Beijing Normal University. So, Professor, what secondary hazards should residents and the rescuers be prepared for at this critical stage of rescue and relief?
2: That's the main search process. The chain doesn't stop. We watch for followers. Once a sediment jam in the channel, a partial dam has already appeared on the post side, about 2.0 kilometers from the gate with 1.5 meter of deposit. So the task now is maybe control the drawdown and mechanical dredging before any natural breach, not waiting for an outburst. And we may also pay attention to the repeat debris flows and the slow cracks. It's especially in the next 3 days, bringing intermittent rain onto slopes already saturated and loosened by the 2015 quake. So the rescue crews work in dynamic safe zones and pull out when monitoring signals a rain peak. And third, maybe we also some of the rescue exposure in the triple blackout canyon, where road, grid, and fiber are down. Commands should also has to be run on satellite phones, the drone relays, and self-organizing meshes. So never rely on the destroyed infrastructure. And for the post-precision, public health is also another issue, such as the deep silt mixed with the sewage, the livestock, and the possible chemicals. Maybe also plus the weakened building foundations and crowded shelters. It could make this to 7 to 14 a second, maybe causing a second mortality peak if water testing, mold control, and evacuation timing are not strict. So from an infrastructure safety view, the lesson is that the N3 self-sustaining capacity and a monitor one evacuate loop, it decides how many leaves the second week takes. So never not the first hour.
1: Thank you very much. Associate Professor Liu Junzhi in Zhuhai.
3: We spoke to Chen Hongqi, a senior geological engineer at China's Ministry of Natural Resources, who says the complex terrain and conditions are making rescue operations particularly challenging.
4: Looking at the imagery, the terrain and hydrological conditions in this area are extremely complex. There is a valley here known as the Girong Valley with a tributary. The disaster actually occurred at the confluence of the main valley and the tributary. The difference in elevation across the mountain exceeds 3,000 meters, and there are glaciers and glacial lakes at the top of the mountain. The entire process this time involved at least three stages. First, at the headwaters of the tributary, where the mountain slope was destabilized, there were characteristics of a debris flow. As it moved downhill, it may have continued to scour and entrain material, causing the volume of debris to increase along the way. After entering the tributary, the flow was further expanded and amplified before moving down toward the main valley. The main Girong Valley also receives additional water, and from some videos taken downstream, we can clearly see characteristics of a flood surge. The rescue operation is particularly challenging. First, there is the question of the original source area, the site of the slope failure, and whether the area is stable. This directly affects the risk of secondary disasters during rescue operations. Second is the water situation. Rescuers need to know the conditions upstream of both the tributary and the main valley and whether they are stable. The third factor is local rainfall. Because this is a high mountain canyon, it is extremely prone to collecting and concentrating water. Fourth, because the terrain is relatively narrow, strict precautions are needed along access routes to guard against the impact of mountain collapses, landslides, and even falling rocks.
1: You're watching Global Watch on CGTN. Coming up, Iran says the Strait of Hormuz will remain shut if the U.S. refuses Tehran's conditions, as President

0: Trump says mines have been cleared from the waterway.
1: Families demand justice after 14 newborn babies were killed in a fire at a hospital in Pakistan.

A vast land of 1.4 billion people. The world's second largest economy. Home to stories of the unexpected, the unimaginable, the breathtaking. Stories that touch the soul. Feel the speed, the passion. Enjoy spectacular natural and cultural landscapes. Feel the thrill of cutting-edge innovations. Discovering China. Global Biz. China Travel. We present a China never seen before. 24/7 at your fingertips.

0: U.S. President Donald Trump says mines have been cleared from the Strait of Hormuz. Iran says the waterway will remain shut until the U.S. fulfills its commitments. Jagriti Dave reports from Washington.
1: Well, look, the U.S. is clearly saying that they don't think that Tehran is ready for talks yet. But I think they will be watching how diplomacy unfolds between Iran and Oman. Similar mixed messages from Iran about its willingness to talk, but also its resistance to any U.S. pressure. And I think what Donald Trump's declaration of the destruction of deep sea mines might do is, while allowing more oil tankers to pass through the Strait of Hormuz, it might have the potential consequence of perhaps limiting the leverage that Iran has in the Strait of Hormuz and perhaps in future negotiations with the United States. But remember, Iran and Oman, they're also talking, and their plan or their conversations have also talked about demining the Strait. So it's not clear whether what the US is doing interferes or complements with the diplomatic efforts that are underway on the Strait. And everyone is clearly watching how that diplomacy unfolds to see if that really breaks the stalemate in the Strait of Hormuz. The US is hoping that its economic sanctions will do the job to pressure Iran. But Iran is saying that it won't reopen the Strait until the US fulfills its commitment under the preliminary deal. Now, military strong-arming hasn't really done anything to persuade Iran. Could sanctions? Well, Iran has said that it's weathered sanctions before and it's going to do so again. And experts are saying that the reopening of the Strait of Hormuz might only happen if there is an agreement that is mutually agreeable to both the United States and Iran. And that is going to be a problem. It will need some compromises on both sides. It's very difficult to see that happening until both adversaries actually start talking to each other.
2: Iran has reached a deal with Oman over a temporary shipping corridor in the Strait of Hormuz. Tehran says the agreement is not permanent and it can revoke the deal at any time. Ihsan Kavani reports.
3: Iran and Oman have reached a temporary deal on a shipping corridor, but we can't expect traffic in the Strait of Hormuz to return to normal anytime soon. Tehran has made that very clear. This isn't a permanent fix. Deputy Foreign Minister Gharibabadi called this agreement temporary and said Iran could revoke it at any time and any moment. The IRGC spokesperson went even further today. He said that the Strait stays closed unless the U.S. accepts Iran's conditions and addresses Tehran's security concerns. He also stressed that Iranian forces control the waterway and no enemy warships are allowed in the Persian Gulf. Mediation efforts are ongoing. Pakistan's Army Chief General Asim Munir just visited Tehran. Qatar's prime minister is set to arrive on Thursday, but Iran isn't budging. It's also pushing back against what it calls an illegal southern route set up by the U.S., which Iran says violates the Islamabad Memorandum of Understanding.

0: The Omani deal and diplomacy are separate from the core issue. About a fifth of world's oil used to pass through this strait, traffic has already dropped sharply. Any real improvement depends on Washington making the next move. So for now, the strait remains a pressure point, and that seems unlikely to change soon.
1: U.S. sanctions on Iran now target digital assets, gold, aviation, and shipping beyond oil and finance. The Trump administration says the move aims to isolate Tehran and force a policy shift, while Iranians already grapple with soaring prices and a plunging currency. Li Shuang reports.
2: The U.S. is stepping up economic pressure on Iran nearly 6 months into a conflict that has yet to deliver a clear resolution. This time, Washington is targeting countries and entities that do business with Tehran.
3: Those who stand with the United States will reap the rewards of our partnership. Those who tether themselves to the Iranian regime should expect to share in the isolation of a withering regime.
2: The latest measures broaden sanctions into digital assets, gold, technology, aviation, and shipping, while increasing the threat of secondary sanctions against third parties. China says it opposes unilateral sanctions that lack a basis in international law.
4: China has already stated many times that it firmly opposes illegal unilateral sanctions that have no basis in international law and are not authorized by the UN Security Council.
2: The impact is already being felt on the streets of Tehran. For consumers, rapidly changing prices are making even basic necessities harder to afford.
5: Dairy products have become very expensive. Every time I go to that store, when I walk in there is one price, and when I walk out there is another. That is why I'm not buying as many dairy products. And the same goes for meat and protein.
6: These sanctions are 100% making life difficult. With the incomes we have, we simply cannot make ends meet.
2: At the same time, Washington's strategy faces questions over whether economic pressure can deliver its intended political results.
7: I don't, because if anything, this regime has shown that it's durable and that it's able to withstand pressure. And so they will absorb that pressure, allow the Iranian people to absorb that pressure and continue to try to press forward.
8: In my view, a significant portion of the recent threats is political bluffing. The United States has done whatever it could over the past 47 years, imposing sanctions and refraining from no possible measure.
2: Effective or not, the new sanctions are triggering Iranian retaliation.
5: These sanctions will not go unanswered. We have various tools and deterrent capabilities in the Strait of Hormuz to close it and prevent even a single drop of oil from leaving.
2: As Washington tightens the economic screws, the question remains whether sanctions will force Tehran to change course or deepen an economic crisis whose costs are already being felt by ordinary people. Li Shuang, CGTN, Beijing.
9: Now, for more insight into the situation, let's cross live to Professor Wang Jing in Xi'an. So, Professor, let's start with this deal between Iran and Oman. Do you think it's good news for global shipping and not so good news in geopolitics for the United States?
10: Hi, Pandan. I think you are right. Actually, to some extent, this is good news because it means that a new mechanism has been established and a new arrangement has been settled between Iran and Oman, because Iran and Oman are the two most important neighboring countries of the Strait of Hormuz. The new settlement, a new kind of the mechanism, means that the reopening of the Strait of Hormuz might become promising. But then I think there was another kind of the crisis, because the settlement on the one hand is just on the process of establishment. So it's not very fruitful, it's not a very working well mechanism. A lot of hassle has been there. So we don't know whether or not the mechanism could work well under the deal between Iran and Oman. And also, on the other hand, we cannot forget that as we could see that opposition from the United States and maybe opposition from other neighboring countries, I mean, particularly maybe the Emirates, particularly maybe Bahrain, these countries would to some extent oppose the deal between Oman and Iran, because from this perspective, they

0: believe that the new mechanism between Oman and Iran to some extent changed the traditional so-called free passage of the Strait of Hormuz and impose a new kind of mechanism monitored by Iran in particular and also by Oman themselves. So that's why I think it, on the one hand, this might be the good news for the reopening of the Strait of Hormuz because it's provided a kind of a stable mechanism. But also on the other hand, it means a new transformation, a new kind of the change, major change towards the original passage mechanism, and maybe will face new uncertainties and new crises in the future. Pandem.
1: Professor Wang, I want to talk about the latest U.S. measures against Iran. They include secondary sanctions on countries and companies doing businesses with Tehran. What are the implications of these?
0: Well, I think these new sanctions are very, very particular because on the one hand, the new sanctions, they expand the areas. Traditionally, United States sanctions towards Iran just focuses on two sectors. One is energy, the other is financial. So these two sectors, from these two sectors, United States believe that they could cut the ties between Iran and the rest of the world. But now the new sanctions came that if you look at the areas expanded, they expanded to gold, they expanded to technology, expanded to digital assets, expanded to space technology, expanded to the ocean transportation sectors. A lot of new sectors has been included. It means that the further expanded areas has been established. And also, on the other hand, the United States, particularly in the new wave of the sanctions, they believe that they would force the countries who have the business and the financial connections with Iran to so-called choose side. They force them to choose side rather than to stand in the middle. So that's why I think it is very, very forcible sanctions imposed by United States to make to try to make Iran to make concessions. But I think it will have a lot of negative outcome and consequence, particularly towards United States themselves, because it means on the one hand, it will continue the kind of the tension in this region because United States and Iran, their military stalemate still continues while the new sanctions came. It means that the stalemate will grow up again, maybe possible. And also on the other hand, that Iran and United States kind of stalemate will provoke the further rise for the motivation of the further growth of the global energy prices. It will lead to further inflation pressure towards not only United States, but also the global market. So that's why it will give the lead to new pressure towards economic growth, economic development of the other country. So that's why I think, yes, from United States perspective, they hope to do something through the new wave of sanctions. But again, I think finally the global will pay and also the United States people themselves will also pay for the sanctions against Iran.
1: Professor Wang, we would like to thank you for your perspectives and for your time. In Pakistan, grieving families and opposition politicians are demanding accountability after a fire killed at least 14 newborn babies in a maternity hospital in the capital, Islamabad. Authorities have blamed a faulty air conditioning unit for the blaze. The country's health minister has been suspended. Nadi Guramani reports from Islamabad.
2: 14 infants were killed in a fire that broke out in mother and child care unit of capital's Prince Hospital. So far now, 14 dead bodies have been handed over to the families, and Minister for Health also have visited the hospital and the concerned unit as well. And the initial inquiry report has been shared with the media. A minister has told media that the incident occurred due to a blast in air conditioning system. Families who were here in the morning, they also protested and questioned the performance of the government, and they say there was no one to rescue the infants when this incident took place. Prime Minister of Pakistan has taken notice of this incident and has suspended the Federal Secretary for the concerned Ministry Health, and also Prime Minister has formed the inquiry committee, which comprising of the 8 members. So for now, government has ordered to inquiry and to fix the responsibility. As we are standing in front of PIMS Hospital, different political leaders from the different political parties are visiting this unit, and they are also criticizing the government and questioning the performance of the management.

0: So the political parties are also demanding, and they have requested not to the Prime Minister only, but they demand that Federal Minister Mustafa Kamal should step down.
1: You're watching Global Watch on CGTN. Still to come. China reports a 17.6% rise in industrial profits in the first 7 months of this year.
2: Reciprocal tariffs affect trade and businesses in the US and Canada.
3: Facing the unknown is always difficult. In a world in turmoil, it's easy to lose orientation. But when the storms come, we have to see the possibilities, reinvent, find new opportunities, discover a path forward. CGTN, see the difference.
2: It's time for business headlines. Michael Wong joins us now. Michael.
4: Hi there, guys. Hi there, Pandang. Well, Canada has struck back against the U.S. imposed 50% tariffs on Canadian goods following a breakdown in negotiations. No new talks have been scheduled between the two sides. The Canadian government has rolled out aid measures to support local businesses and workers affected by the trade war. Our Walter Morris has more from Washington.
5: In an interview on Wednesday, U.S. President Donald Trump repeated many of his previous claims. He says Canada has been taking advantage of the United States for decades, and he wants to teach them a lesson. He also told radio host Glenn Beck that he's seriously considering renaming Lake Ontario. That interview comes one day after Canadian officials announced new dollar-for-dollar reciprocal tariffs on U.S. imports. On September 8th, Canada will impose retaliatory tariffs on about $20 billion worth of American goods. The Canadian finance minister says the new fees will target more than 700 U.S.-made products. In addition to the existing counter tariffs on industrial goods, the new tariffs will impact many consumer items like seafood, dairy, clothing, cosmetics, and some paper products. The current tariffs on U.S. steel and aluminum imports will double from 25 to 50%. During a press conference Tuesday, Canadian officials said the counter tariffs are designed to protect Canada's industries and workers. Of course, that announcement came days after trade negotiations broke down between the United States and Canada. Saturday, Trump imposed new 50% tariffs on $20 billion worth of Canadian imports. Monday, he announced that he'll raise tariffs to 50% on cars, trucks, auto parts, and steel from Canada starting January 1st. During the interview with Glenn Beck Wednesday, Trump once again called Canada, quote, one of the worst countries in the world to deal with. He also downplayed the negative impacts of the new tariffs on American consumers. Wednesday, a spokesperson for China's Ministry of Foreign Affairs said this about the escalating trade war.
6: China has consistently maintained that all parties should address their respective economic and trade concerns through dialogue and consultation on an equal footing.
5: And Canadian officials say the government has created a support package with billions of dollars for small businesses and workers who will be hurt by the new tariffs. Walter Moore, CGTN, Washington.
4: And the trade war between the two neighbors has increasingly forced consumers over in Canada away from American products. Polls show a growing number of Canadians now hold an unfavorable view of the United States. Our Karina Huber has more from Montreal.
7: When Canadian Prime Minister Mark Carney announced reciprocal tariffs against the United States, he acknowledged that Canadians will feel some pain.
8: Let me be clear. We take this step reluctantly. Reluctantly, because we recognize that some of these measures will raise costs and reduce choice for Canadians.
7: Polls indicate that Canadians largely back Carney's approach. A survey by Angus Reid Institute finds that 76% of Canadians support Carney's decision to scrap trade negotiations with the United States, and roughly 60% support the launch of reciprocal tariffs against the U.S. on September 8th.
9: Well, I'm with Mark Carney on this. We would never become the 51st state. Simple as that.
7: Trump's repeated threat to turn Canada into America's 51st state and his many references to Canada's prime minister as a governor has deeply offended many Canadians who worry about their sovereignty.
10: I think at some level, some very deep level, people understand that if we don't fight back, we'll lose our sovereignty.

0: Because what the Americans, well, what the Trump administration was asking for is control over our critical minerals, dictating with whom we can trade. Obviously, they mean China. And so I think that was a little too much for people. And so I think they're willing to take some pain.
1: Trump's latest threat to change Lake Ontario's name to Lake America was also a step too far for many Canadians.
2: It's meaningless. It's just more hyperbole and more of an irritant for the Canadian people.
1: Even before these latest trade talks broke down, Canadians were already rejecting Trump with their wallets.
3: We're doing the best we can to buy Canadian products. Unfortunately, tourism, we don't go there anymore, like a lot of us. There's other places.
1: Travel from Canada to the U.S. fell by about 25% last year, wiping out $2.3 billion in revenue for the U.S. tourism industry. Canadians have also stopped purchasing U.S. alcohol, a major sticking point for the Trump administration, after a majority of provinces enacted bans on American liquor, wine, and beer. That has hit the U.S. industry hard. Canada was the U.S. wine industry's biggest export market. The Wine Institute estimates that the Canadian bans accounted for 81% of the decline in total U.S. wine export revenue worldwide in 2025. For U.S. distilleries, exports to Canada were down roughly 70%. Karagassian says the relationship between the two countries has been frayed largely because of Trump's rhetoric and actions on trade. But the anger is now spilling over to person-to-person relationships as well.
0: I think most Canadians think that most Americans are fundamentally decent people. So I'm going to preface it with that. But at the same time, I do think that it is fair for Canadians to blame Americans to some extent. I mean, they voted Trump in twice.
1: Polls indicate that almost half of Canadians now have an unfavorable view of Americans.
4: Whether those attitudes and the spending and travel habits that have come along with them remain once the Trump administration ends is anyone's guess. But for now, the trade war is putting pressure on a generations-long relationship that has been defined by an extraordinarily close bond between neighbors. Karina Huber, CGTN, Montreal.
5: All right, a check now on U.S. inflation, where the U.S. Personal Consumption Expenditures Index, or the PCE, held at 3.7% annual pace in July. Figures from the U.S. Commerce Department showing the core PCE, which excludes more volatile energy and food prices, well, that measure rose at an annual rate of 3.3%. The PCE tracks changes in the prices of goods and services bought by U.S. households. The index is closely tracked by the U.S. Central Bank, the Federal Reserve, which uses it to inform its interest rate decisions. Analysts say the escalating tensions over in the Middle East and the U.S.-Canada trade war have put more pressure when it comes to household spending. Well, tech giant Meta has agreed to pay around $18 billion as part of a landmark legal settlement with multiple U.S. states over failures to protect children from social media addiction. It also agreed to make major changes to its platforms, which the lawsuit claimed were intentionally designed to be addictive. Our Kate Fisher has more from Washington.
6: Just over a week into this landmark trial, which had been expected to last up to 2 months, Meta's attorney arrives at the California courthouse, not to defend the social media giant, but to submit the settlement paperwork to the judge. In a dramatic capitulation, Meta agreed to pay financial penalties. The owner of Facebook and Instagram also agreed to limit how long teenagers can spend on its platforms and to ban features linked to mental health concerns like beauty filters and counting likes.
7: Today, we're announcing a landmark victory for parents and young people everywhere. We took on Meta, and subject to court approval, they've agreed to our demands: stronger safety features, ongoing oversight, accountability, including a settlement.
6: That money will settle a lawsuit brought jointly by 29 states in 2023. The remainder will settle claims between Meta and other states and territories. The company says the payment will fund youth online safety initiatives. The states say that settling will bring change more quickly than waiting for years of drawn-out litigation.
8: This is a major breakthrough, a milestone moment, a watershed moment. Because when it comes to protecting our children's mental health,

0: There is no time to lose. Instead of getting tied up in years of trials and appeals, we have secured the changes we were after.
1: For some families, it's already too late.
2: Forgive me. I'm here today because my daughter should still be alive.
1: These parents spoke of their loss at the start of the trial.
2: But behind my daughter, we knew and loved. She was fighting a battle we could not see. A battle within the world of social media.

0: accident. My son did not take his life. My son was killed. It's a design choice, a company that builds its platforms to maximize a child's engagement, click after click, at the cost of the child's safety. They knew what they were doing.
1: While $18 billion is only a fraction of Meta's quarterly revenue, the changes it's agreed to make could have a much bigger impact on its ad-driven business if they reduce the amount of time that teens spend on its apps. Kate Fisher, CGTN, Washington.
2: All right, and that's it from me. Gas Pandung, it is back to you.
3: Thank you very much, Michael. Let's stay on the macroeconomic picture of China for a little bit longer. The country has released its latest industrial profit data, with the electronics sector giving a major boost to overall growth. The National Bureau of Statistics reports that profits at China's major industrial firms rose 17.6% annually from January to July this year. The total profits reached nearly 4.58 trillion yuan during the period. Profits in the electronics industry more than doubled from a year earlier, contributing 9.3 percentage points to overall industrial profit growth. In July alone, profits at major industrial firms rose 11.2% annually.
4: We spoke to John Ross, former Director of Economic and Business Policy for the Mayor of London. He says global perceptions are still catching up with the pace and breadth of China's industrial and technological advancement.
5: I think the most important is people don't yet understand how wide is the range of areas in which China has become a technological leader. There are some things that are beginning to see, right? Probably the first was TikTok, right? BYD, for example, is the most rapidly growing dealership of cars in Europe. If you look at the more specialist literature, there is no knowledge about China's role in renewable energy, for example. It's well known that China totally dominates solar power, wind energy, etc. There is a big discussion in the specialised financial press about China beginning to take the lead in certain areas of AI and telecommunication, but they're not generally known because it's normally consumer-facing goods that get the general public opinion. That's what I think is the single most thing which is still catching up on. They understand that China actually leads in a whole number of industries.
3: Now let's recap our top stories this hour. Rescuers raced to find survivors after a mudslide hit southwest China's Xizang Autonomous Region and Nepal, causing heavy casualties.
4: Iran says the Strait of Hormuz will remain shut if the U.S. refuses Tehran's conditions. As President Donald Trump says, mines have been cleared from the waterway.
3: Families demand justice after 40 newborn babies are killed in a fire at a hospital in Pakistan.
4: No negotiations are underway as Canada imposes retaliatory tariffs of up to 50% on U.S. goods. And just a reminder of a developing story, you're following this hour. Rescuers are racing to a mudslide-stricken border port in southwest China's Xizang Autonomous Region after the disaster caused heavy casualties along the China-Nepal border. Officials say at least two people have been rescued, three others killed, and over 500 still missing. The mudslide, which originated on the Nepalese border, hit Jirong Port in Jirong County, Sagasa City, on Wednesday morning. Located 560 kilometers from Sagasa City, the port serves as a key trade and communication corridor linking China with South Asia. The region has activated its highest level natural disaster emergency response. Local emergency management authorities have deployed 792 personnel and 152 vehicles for rescue operations. The Chinese People's Liberation Army has deployed a Y-20 transport aircraft carrying a team that will lead a joint rescue operation in Jirong County. The Ministry of Finance and the Ministry of Emergency Management have allocated 120 million yuan in disaster relief funds to support rescue efforts. Central and regional authorities have sent relief supplies, including 2,000 tents, to the affected zone. In Nepal, officials say more than 160 people have been killed. hundreds of others, including two

0: Tourists from many nations are missing.
1: Now we turn to diplomacy. China and the United States should put important consensus reached by their leaders into action and promote building of a constructive China-US relationship of strategic stability. Chinese Foreign Minister Wang Yi made remarks during a meeting with US Ambassador to China David Perdue in Beijing. Wang Yi says the two sides should focus on positive areas, properly manage differences, and clear obstacles for high-level exchanges to keep bilateral ties on a stable, healthy, and sustainable track. Ambassador Perdue says Washington is willing to strengthen communication and advance cooperation on the basis of respect and equality.
0: Now, once the world's fourth largest lake, the Aral Sea has lost over 90% of its area since the 1960s. In recent years, Chinese and Uzbek scientists have collaborated on restoring its ecosystem and have made promising progress. Our correspondents have more on the ground.
2: Once the world's fourth largest lake, today a wide expanse of salt and silence. Since the 1960s, the Aral Sea has lost over 90% of its waters. But beneath the cracked earth, a new story is taking root.
3: I'm Liu Jiaxing in Xinjiang Uyghur Autonomous Region. These seeds are about to leave Chinese soil.
4: I am Alyosha Milenkovich in Nukus, Uzbekistan. Those same seeds have crossed mountains and rivers to take root here.
3: But will they survive?
5: I traveled to the town of Muynak. 60 years ago, it was a thriving port at the banks of the Aral Sea, and the view from here was entirely different. The Aral Sea covered around 66,000 square kilometers until the Soviet irrigation projects diverted the two rivers feeding it primarily to grow cotton, and the water began disappearing.
6: The Aral Sea began to dry up in the early 1960s. Unfortunately, today, it is not possible to fill up that lake again.
5: Today, around 90% is gone, leaving ships stranded in a new desert called the Aral Kum. The damage travels far beyond this former shoreline as winds lift salt and toxic agricultural residues from the exposed seabed, creating dust storms that can carry contaminated particles hundreds of kilometers away.
2: In Xinjiang, 1,500 kilometers away from Alyosha, the situation is strikingly similar.
3: Look at this landscape behind me, a salt lake, wide and vast. Xinjiang accounts for over 40% of China's saline alkali land. For decades, scientists here have been fighting salt, learning which soils can be restored and which plants can survive.
7: It's all salt. Look, you can see it's mostly made up of salt crusts. To cultivate anything here, you first have to understand the characteristics of saline alkali land. Surveying wild plants in salt marshes is really tough. You have to go out into the wild fields to collect samples. We spent 3 years studying over 300 species of halophytes in Xinjiang. Let me show you salicornia. See, it's almost growing right into the salt lake. This plant is really impressive, extremely salt tolerant. Taste it. It's very salty because it can absorb salt into itself.
2: It really is salty. Tasting salt tolerant plants has become a routine practice for these scientists in their work. Through repeated trials, plants that can survive in Xinjiang's saline alkali soil have also been found to grow in the Aral Sea basin of Uzbekistan.
8: We provided 36 species of salt-tolerant plants to Uzbekistan. Some are salt-accumulating, like salicornia. Some are salt-secreting, like limonium and tamarisk. Others are salt-rejecting, like reeds. Each plays a unique role in fixing the soil and preventing dust storms.
3: Since 2018, researchers from the Xinjiang Institute of Ecology and Geography have been shallowing between China and Uzbekistan. They've brought salt-tolerant plant seeds, more than 1.3 tons of them, and water-saving technologies to the shores of the Aral Sea.
5: To reduce soil salinity and help vegetation return. Another challenge is using less water for cotton, the thirsty crop whose massive irrigation helped drain the Aral Sea in the first place.
9: Today, the cotton is being irrigated from underground with a

0: drip irrigation system, which has been newly implemented from China. It cuts water consumption by around 40 to 50%.
1: From advanced agricultural machinery and precision drip irrigation to modern processing facilities, China's experience and expertise in cotton production are being put into practice right here in Uzbekistan.
2: The results are visible. Salt dust storms have weakened. Cotton yields have tripled with drip irrigation. And the grain belt, more than 2 million hectares, is slowly returning to the basin.
0: The seeds carry our desire for science, our pursuit of friendship, and our vision of win-win cooperation. We hope these seeds will take root in the Aral Sea Basin and symbolize China's broader commitment to green sustainability.
3: So these seeds that set out from Xinjiang and cross the desert winds, its answer is?
1: They didn't just survive in the Aral Sea Basin. They thrived, branched out, and bore a new generation of hope.
2: 刘嘉欣 CGTN, Xinjiang Uyghur Autonomous Region in China.
4: Alyosha Milenkovic, CGTN, Nukus in Uzbekistan.
5: 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I'm Pan Dong in Beijing.
6: I'm Kasturi Manikam. Thanks for watching.

0: Hello, welcome to The World Today on CGTN. Live from Beijing, I'm Pan Deng. Rescuers are racing to a mudslide-hit border port in southwest China's Xizang Autonomous Region after the disaster caused heavy casualties along the China-Nepal border. Officials say at least 2 people have been rescued, 3 others killed, and over 500 still missing. The mudslide was originated on the Nepalese side. It hit Jirong Port in Jirong County, Shikaza City, on Wednesday morning. Located 560 kilometers from Shikaza, the port serves as a key trade and communication corridor linking China with South Asia. The region has activated its highest level natural disaster response. Local authorities have deployed nearly 800 personnel and 152 vehicles for rescue operations. The Chinese People's Liberation Army has deployed a Y-20 transport aircraft carrying a team that will lead a joint rescue operation in Jirong County. Central authorities have allocated 120 million yuan in disaster relief funds to support the efforts. Central and regional authorities have also sent relief supplies, including 2,000 tents, to the affected area. The death toll from the heavy floods in the northern part of Nepal has reached 165. Officials say over 800 people are missing, including tourists from many nations. Experts say an avalanche from a glacier was the likely cause as the Himalaya region becomes warmer. The region's steep valleys serve as economic lifelines and travel corridors, but they're highly precarious in the event of a disaster. The China search and rescue team has dispatched 111 personnel and experts to Dingri County in Xizang. The team, comprising professional rescuers from Beijing and Sichuan, is equipped with specialized search and rescue gear and has extensive experience responding to major disasters. Geological experts at Ministry of Emergency Management have warned of another possible collapse due to the formation of a barrier lake. Chen Ziyuan has more details from Dingri County.
1: This is CGTN reporter Chen Ziyuan at Dingri County in Xizang Autonomous Region. China says their rescue team consisted of 111 search and rescue personnel who have arrived here on Thursday morning. According to the latest estimation, it would take about 6 hours for the team to arrive at the epicenter. According to geological experts from the ministry, they say they have prepared for the worst, meaning not the possibility of collapse of barrier lake. So far, the mudslides have caused severe damage to major infrastructure for communication, roads, and electricity. And the key to this mission now is to get there first.
0: The Nepalese government has stepped up disaster response, but a massive scale of damage near the border is complicating rescue. Kalyan Raj Shamar has more from Kathmandu.
2: The government has deployed all the military and armed police and all the local people and doing. But due to the landslide, at least 40 kilometer road has been damaged, and all the people living in the riverbank is very hard to rescue, and trying to find and transportation is very big challenging. And all the helicopters what we have, we have been using, but it's a very, very big disaster. So it's very hard to do, but it's still government and local people and all the authorities are focusing for the rescue and trying to many. It is going from the border to the southern part of Nepal. So river is going all the way down, and many down part also finding the dead body and other things. So still rescue is going on 24 hour. All the area is power cut, no electricity, and it's a very terrible situation. It will be very big impact, especially for Nepal. That is the only port, one of the major port coming to Nepal, and also for the South Asia, especially for Nepal. And immediately we have big festival called Dasain, and daily uses things, so it will be very badly affected. It's what we are seeing is a short-term problem, but it will be long-term problem because 40 kilometer road is damaged and a lot of area has damaged. As we heard that Shillong part, China part also has been damaged very badly. So it's a big problem. I think it will take time to reopen this port.
0: An expert from China's Central Meteorological Observatory has forecast more rain in Jilin in the coming days. He says the rainfall will put extra strain on rescue.
3: According to the latest meteorological satellite cloud image data, cloud cover is considerable around Jilin Port, with mostly cloudy conditions. In surrounding areas, however, precipitation is the dominant weather condition. As for Jilin Town, 13.7 kilometers away from Jilin Port, at 6 on the 27th, the temperature was 13.5 degrees. The accumulated precipitation over the past 24 hours stood at 16.4 millimeters, and most of the rainfall occurred last night. According to the three-day forecast, frequent rainfall is in store for the area stretching from Jilin County to Jilin Port in the next 3 days. The weather will be dominated by showers and thundershowers, with moderate rain at times. In particular, thunderstorm-driven gusts and short-duration heavy rainfall may strike some afternoon hours. It is worth special attention.

0: prediction that moderate to heavy rain may occur around Jirong Port on the 29th. For this three-day rainfall event, precipitation will be unevenly distributed, with a general total of 10 to 15 millimeters. We also need to watch out for strong afternoon winds, with gusts of force 4 to 5. Frequent rainfall in the Jirong Port region may put extra strain on emergency rescue operations and transportation. In addition, rainfall intensity can be high in some areas and at certain times, which may trigger secondary disasters such as recurrent mud flows and landslides. Greater precautions need to be taken. Besides, strong afternoon winds and severe turbulence may produce adverse effects on low-altitude flights.
1: More global updates now. U.S. President Donald Trump says mines have been cleared from the Strait of Hormuz, while Iran says the waterway will remain shut until the U.S. fulfills its commitment. Chakruti Devay has more details.
2: Well, look, the U.S. is clearly saying that they don't think that Tehran is ready for talks yet, but I think they will be watching how diplomacy unfolds between Iran and Oman. Similar mixed messages from Iran about its willingness to talk, but also its resistance to any U.S. pressure. And I think what Donald Trump's declaration of the destruction of deep sea mines might do is, while allowing more oil tankers to pass through the Strait of Hormuz, it might have the potential consequence of perhaps limiting the leverage that Iran has in the Strait of Hormuz and perhaps in future negotiations with the United States. But remember, Iran and Oman, they're also talking, and their plan or their conversations have also talked about demining the Strait. So it's not clear whether what the US is doing interferes or complements with the diplomatic efforts that are underway on the Strait. And everyone is clearly watching how that diplomacy unfolds to see if that really breaks the stalemate in the Strait of Hormuz. The US is hoping that its economic sanctions will do the job to pressure Iran. But Iran is saying that it won't reopen the Strait until the US fulfills its commitment under the preliminary deal. Now, military strong-arming hasn't really done anything to persuade Iran. Could sanctions? Well, Iran has said that it's weathered sanctions before and it's going to do so again. And experts are saying that the reopening of the Strait of Hormuz might only happen if there is an agreement that is mutually agreeable to both the United States and Iran. And that is going to be a problem. It will need some compromises on both sides. It's very difficult to see that happening until both adversaries actually start talking to each other.
1: Iran has reached a deal with Oman of a temporary shipping corridor in the Strait of Hormuz. Tehran says the agreement is not a permanent fix and insists that it can revoke the deal at any time. Ihsan Kavani reports.
3: Iran and Oman have reached a temporary deal on a shipping corridor, but we can't expect traffic in the Strait of Hormuz to return to normal anytime soon. Tehran has made that very clear. This isn't a permanent fix. Deputy Foreign Minister Gharib Abadi called this agreement temporary and said Iran could revoke it at any time and any moment. The IRGC spokesperson went even further today. He said that the Strait stays closed unless the U.S. accepts Iran's conditions and addresses Tehran's security concerns. He also stressed that Iranian forces control the waterway and no enemy warships are allowed in the Persian Gulf. Mediation efforts are ongoing. Pakistan's Army Chief General Asim Munir just visited Tehran. Qatar's prime minister is set to arrive on Thursday, but Iran isn't budging. It's also pushing back against what it calls an illegal southern route set up by the U.S., which Iran says violates the Islamabad Memorandum of Understanding. So the Omani deal and diplomacy are separate from the core issue. About a fifth of world's oil used to pass through this strait, traffic has already dropped sharply. Any real improvement depends on Washington making the next move. So for now, the Strait remains a pressure point, and that seems unlikely to change soon.
1: That's it for this edition of The World Today on CGTN. I'm Pan Deng in Beijing. Stay tuned.

Coming up on Sports Scene, Kylian Mbappe scores a hat-trick to help Real Madrid power past Real Sociedad in La Liga to mark Jose Mourinho's return to the Bernabeu. Deng Chinwen gets past Clara Burrell and is now one win away from the main draw at the US Open. And China defeat Chinese Taipei at home in Tianjin, with the team switching their focus to the last eight at the Women's Asian Volleyball Championship. Hello, thanks for being with us on Sports Scene. We're live from Beijing. I'm Mike Fox. Jose Mourinho had a winning return to the Santiago Bernabeu and watched his Real Madrid side ease past Real Sociedad 4-1 thanks to a hat-trick from Kylian Mbappe. Mourinho has now started his second spell in charge of Real with two straight La Liga wins following the weekend's victory at Espanyol. Well, before kick-off, new signing Marc Cucurella brings out the World Cup trophy.

0: coffee and celebrates with his Spain teammate and Sociedad striker Mikel Oyarzabal. Real go in front 5 minutes before half-time when Mbappe gets on the end of Federico Valverde's pass. Brilliant through ball, but still plenty of work for Mbappe to do there. However, the visitors equalise 4 minutes later by taking advantage of some serious defensive holes. And up pops Luka Šukić to finish from out of nowhere. Real go back in front on the hour mark. Mbappe finishing off a nice 1-2 with Jude Bellingham. Vinicius Junior taps in the third with 22 minutes left. Bellingham with his second assist of the night. The Brazilian then turns provider for Mbappe to complete his hat-trick in the 80th minute. This one finishes 4-1. It's welcome back for Mourinho. His side top the table after two early wins.
1: Kylian is an incredible player. He is an absolutely incredible player. Whether it's 60, 50 or 40 goals, I can't say. I prefer 40 with titles over 60 without titles. I prefer 40 with a lot of hard work for the team over 60 while only looking out for himself, as often happens with attackers.
0: Man City have completed the signing of Ayew Bouwadi on a 5-year deal from Lille, for £95 million. The 18-year-old is being viewed as a potential replacement for Rodri, who recently left for Barcelona. Now, the young Moroccan is determined to help City return to dominance after the club missed out on their Premier League title in the past two seasons.
2: We discuss about a lot of things, of course, the future also, because this is why I'm here, for the future. We know that in the great club we need to win, and what's important is that I'm going to give 100%, be always here for the team, and then it's the future. Yes, I watched Tomáš Zamoreska, who is an amazing coach. I can't wait to be trained by him as soon as possible. Even the team, I saw the really big players. I can't wait to see them in the dressing room, to play with them, to share good moments with them.
0: Man United midfielder Bruno Fernandes has been named PFA Player of the Year. The Portuguese had a Premier League record 21 assists last season as United finished third, their best position in 8 years.
3: I'm delighted to say that the winner is Bruno Fernandes.
0: United midfielder Juan Mata was on hand to give the honour to the captain of his former club. Since joining United in 2020, Fernandes has scored 110 goals and provided 106 assists. He is also the second Portuguese player to win this award after a certain Cristiano Ronaldo won it twice in a row in 2007 and 2008. He didn't have a bad career afterwards either. Man City forward Khadija Shaw was named the Women's Player of the Year for the second time, having previously won in 2024. The Young Player of the Year award went to 21-year-old Man City and England left-back Nico O'Reilly, while 22-year-old Arsenal striker Olivia Smith won that award on the women's side for the second year in a row.
4: No, it's a very proud moment. Obviously, I'm very thankful for all of those that voted for me. It was a special season individual for me. Obviously, I'm very proud that all the ones that have decided to vote for me was something that I'm very, very grateful.
0: AFC Champions League elite champions Al Ahly edge New Zealand's Auckland FC 1-0 in Jeddah to reach the African Asian Pacific Cup round of the FIFA Intercontinental Cup. Saudi Arabia's Al Ahly have a chance to open the scoring in the 16th minute, but Brazilian Ford Galeno's effort is nicely saved by goalkeeper Michael Moon. In the 22nd minute, the Kiwi side go close, but Logan Rogerson's header is acrobatically kept out by former Chelsea shot stopper Edouard Mendy. After a goalless opening half, Al Ahly bring on Abu Al-Shamat, who gets the winner in the 63rd minute following a brilliant counter-attacking move. The vast majority inside the stadium going crazy after that goal. You can see what it means to him, the fans and all the team. Auckland then have forward Sam Cosgrove sent off in the 87th minute for a studs-up challenge on Valentin Atangana. Can't be doing that. No hesitancy from the ref. 1-0 is the final score. Al Ahly will next face CAF Champions League winners Mamelodi Sundowns in Pretoria on September 19th. The winners of that will meet either CONCACAF Champions Cup

0: holders Toluca or the yet-to-be-determined Copa Libertadores champions in a playoff. Now, UEFA is set to drop its threat to boycott FIFA tournaments after receiving assurances that plans to sell stakes in the World Cup will not be revived. This comes as Italy withdrew support for President Gianni Infantino. The move follows FIFA's decision in July to withdraw a proposal that triggered opposition from UEFA's 55 member associations. They agreed to boycott FIFA competitions after details of the controversial plan emerged last month. The next FIFA presidential election is due to be held in Morocco next March, with Infantino set to contest a fourth and final term since taking charge in 2016. The 56-year-old is under pressure from three confederations to resign, UEFA, AFC and CONCACAF, although he retains support from the African and South American confederations. Infantino is currently believed to be canvassing support among individual countries, with each of the 211 FIFA members set to have a vote in the upcoming election.
1: Each day, there are millions of stories. 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Our reporters are at home across the globe. From our headquarters in Beijing and production centers in Washington, Nairobi, and London. 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CGTN. See the difference.
0: Zhang Chenwen is just one match away from the main draw of the US Open after getting past Clara Burrell in the penultimate round of qualifying. The Chinese won in straight sets and will now face Elena Pradankina for a place in the first round at Flushing Meadows. Zhang is at the top of the screen there and last out to go through qualifying for a slam at the 2022 Australian Open, which was the first major of her career. The 23-year-old starts strong and dominates the first set 6-1. An entertaining encounter between the pair, it has to be said. The Chinese reached back-to-back quarterfinals in New York in 2023 and 2024, but has struggled for form this season. Those poor showings have not been helped by injury to her elbow last July. Zhang underwent surgery, though she attempted to return in September. She played just two matches in Beijing before being sidelined until February. Zhang reached the Australian Open final 2 years ago before winning the Paris Olympics gold medal en route to a career-high ranking of world number four, but now ranked at world number 121. She closes out this contest with a 7-5 second set win when her French opponent finds the net. Zhang will be the favourite against Russia's Pradankina in the final round of qualifying next. China's women continued their good form as hosts at the Asian Volleyball Championship in Tianjin. The latest win came against Chinese Taipei in a straight set, and now they face Vietnam for a place in the semifinals. Surprisingly, China fall behind 4-1 early on in the opener, but they recover and get level at 5-all thanks to captain Gong Xiangyu. China entered this contest having already secured their quarterfinal spot with previous wins over Iraq and Iran. The hosts take the first frame 25-17 with a double block from Gong and Wang Yuan Yuan. The BRC then turn to that same duo again, who lead the home favourites to a 25-16 second set victory. A title run at this tournament will seal a spot for the 2028 Los Angeles Olympics, so there is plenty to play for. China dominate the third 25-7 thanks to Zhuang Yushan, who shares a game-high 13 points with Mu Mengjie. China face Vietnam in the quarterfinals on Friday. Chinese Taipei take on Japan a bit later today.
2: We went into this match with a clear tactical plan, but we lost our rhythm in the opening stage.

0: ages. However, we quickly adjusted to their pace, started putting pressure on them from the serve, and used tenacious defense to lift our overall blocking and backcourt coverage.
1: And finally for now, at the World Humanoid Robot Games in Beijing, Be Human beat HTWK 13-3 in an all-German 5v5 middle-sized group football final. Back in July, Be Human defeated HTWK 6-0 at the Robo Cup in Incheon to win the inaugural World Championship. This time in Beijing, Be Human does it again and has the upper hand from the start with two goals in quick succession, which paves the way for a 10-goal victory. Clearly, their opponents were out drinking the night before, because that's a sloppy performance. This is the last day of the games, which wrapped up after five games of competitions across 51 events involving 666 teams from around the world.
2: We are Team Be Human, and we play robot soccer since 2009 with S Be Human. And yes, we won the World Championship 13 times so far. Worldwide most impressive presentation of humanoid robots. So it's great to be here. And I think I haven't seen so many humanoid robots in one place.
1: Okay, I'm going to say goodbye with some highlights of Jung Tim Wen beating Clara Burrell in US Open qualifying. Don't forget to follow us using the handle CGTN Sports Scene across X, Facebook, and YouTube. And join me for more Sports Scene in 2 hours' time. I'll see you then.

0: Actually, this is the first experience to me.
1: They don't have wings.
2: That one is the bigger one.
0: In our country, capture fisheries is stagnant for almost 20 to 30 years. China globally is now the leading country in aquaculture production. Now, in Chinese rules, is it allowed to be used by fishermen?
3: In China, along this side of the river, there are no fishermen.
0: I believed once I will come here, China, I will learn a lot about aquaculture.
4: People firstly put water on this lower part.
0: You know.

0: were there in Africa, and then we have been hearing, oh, Chinese people are very kind. Chinese people are good people. So I was curious to come here and meet you people. Guess what? Once I arrived here, I met, wow, life is good and people are very nice.
1: Ning Hao, we are paying through Alipay, okay?
2: I want to teach that father day to day. The more we get knowledgeable, the more we will deliver back to our country.
1: Woman, yeah, Tito. You go. We are paying through Alipay, okay?
3: Thank you. Xie xie.
4: Hello. Are you a student or a engineer?
1: No, we are students.
4: Hi, Bronzo. Oh.
1: She knows English.
3: Very well.
5: I am Johanna, an international student majoring in fisheries. I have been in China for almost a year.
6: China remains the largest exporter of aquatic animal products.
5: Before I came to China, I often read a lot about China's fishing industry from the news and FAO reports. So I knew exactly China is doing good in development of fisheries sector, specifically aquaculture.
6: On campus, I've experienced the two different lifestyles. We had a moment where we were attending classes here. Now we started this another era of research and experiments.
5: In my country, we are still facing a number of challenges in terms of feeding technology, seed quality, and diseases. In addition to learning theories, professors often take us out to practice. This is my first study tour since I came to China.
7: They say you're handsome.
5: 4天这么热，你还戴个这个？啊，这个碳酸镍，碳酸镍啊。 Many people are curious about my scarf. You know, this is the cultural symbol of my country. I grew up on the shores of Lake Victoria, the second largest freshwater lake in the world. It is a very beautiful lake which supports Africa inland fisheries. When I was a child, I liked to play in water and catch fish with my friends. Every time I caught fish, I was very happy. From then on, I decided to learn and get knowledge on how to raise fish. I wanted to be a master of fish ponds. But when I told my late father about this idea, he opposed me.

0: The origin of tilapia is in Africa. It is one of the main economic fish in my country. However, I heard from the professor that tilapia farming technology here is very developed. So I wanted to come and see and experience what I have been hearing. Oh my God, this is the dream fish pond.
1: They are very big. I think they weigh more than 1 kilogram. We are used to like 4 pieces of fish to weigh 1 kilogram. But here you can see, fish is more than 1 kilogram.
0: The fish pond owner in front of me is known as Fish King by the local people.
2: 1966年罗非遗离世在中国，罗非是热带鱼嘛，就正在广东。广东呢，只有两个人养殖，一个是江山，一个是我父亲。I
0: admire him very much, not only having that he has a such huge industry, but also having that he and his father had the same dream. In my family, my father wanted me to study medicine more than fisheries. He wanted me to become a professor in that field of medicine. During that time in my country, medicine was one of the respected professionals. If you mention that I'm a doctor, I'm a lawyer, or I'm an engineer, then you receive a certain respect. Parents don't want to advise their children to pursue fishery because they believe that employment is not readily available. He thought fish farming is too difficult, no future and no fortune.
2: From 1966年在中国到85年都跟非洲的养殖无锡是差不多的，实际上中国罗非鱼发展最快从85年开始的搞这个杂交育种品种改良，从这个时候开始的。
0: So in reality, it is not the fishery has no future. It is because of lack of technology, especially breeding techniques. There are very few fry breeding farms in our country. The technology is just beginning to develop.
2: 下午会带你到我们的传统基地去看，教你们学习这方面的技术。
3: Habari za huko?
4: Nzuri. 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
3: Ni njema. 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
0: This is my wife Dina and my daughter Cecilia. We always make video calls whenever we are free.
3: Hapo nyuma ya hiyo nyumba ndogo, sikuna eneo zuri tu tunaweza kuweka hata mabwawa mawili hapo.
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0: My wife has been very supportive of my dreams. She has been open-minded about my ideas, motivating, cheering me up, compassionate, understanding, and helping me to visualize my goals. She gave me a lot of encouragement to come here to study. The fish pond's owner is ready to take us into the fish pond and teach us how to pick genetically strong breeding fish. I like this practice. because then I can embrace the whole fish pond. However, my friend seems to be a little bit scared.

0: Yeah, new pictures.
1: You see my new hairstyle?
2: 你可以签吗？我
1: 怕水。你怕水啊？<laughs>
3: Yolanda is from Botswana, another beautiful African country. Unlike my country, more than 60% of her country is a desert. She never had the opportunity to learn to swim, so she was a little bit afraid of water.
4: No, exchange them. Like.
5: Seems like easy, but it's not easy. You can see this fish. It's beautiful. Yeah. Two holes, male. Okay.
2: We choose the fishing rod, you have to consider several aspects. One, look at its shape. 第二，看它的盐湿，还有背鳍这个，我们一般是16-17条。1, 2, 3, 4，不是，我告诉你，1, 2, 3, 4, 5, 6.
3: The fish ponds owner is willing to share his experience in fish farming, as good as the professors in our college. They are all ready to help us get the useful knowledge about fish.
4: So that is to be 17 back rays, that means the fish will be big, will be long.
2: Hunting.
6: He used 10,000 trees, 可能选出来的产品率都是20-30条，哪怕是一般的群种，我们通过几代的选育，它都会比原来的进步很大。
4: 明白了，谢谢，谢谢，Professor.
3: The fish pond's owner is called the professor. I can seem to find my father's expectations for me.
7: This is my father. This photo was taken the year before his death.
3: Although I didn't become a medical doctor as my father wanted, I want to be a successful master of fish ponds and be called a professor in the future, like Professor Lee. I will stick to my dream, and I think my father's dream will be realized in another way in the future.

0: Yeah, that's good.
1: Is it again or something?
2: Three, two, one, no!
3: Happy birthday!
4: Robert is my best friend in China, and also the classmate of Yolanda and me at FFRC. Today is his birthday. I have prepared a surprise for him.
5: This two words means super rich.
4: After coming to China, I learned a lot of interesting Chinese words, such as powerful. I chose this one specifically. I think he would like it.
3: Who told you that I like cars? Wow!
5: Happy birthday!
6: Happy birthday!
3: Thank you so much. Thank you.
5: Now you're responsible for cutting the cake.
6: The good thing with Chinese cake, it's very nice, and this one are not that much sweet. Goes back home.
5: Actually, in China, the highest compliment that we give to dessert is that. It's not so sweet.
6: So in China, people don't like sugar. Except Wuxi.
5: Yeah. Wuxi loves sugar.
4: I spent most of my study abroad life in Wuxi, a sweet city. My college is here. One of the top fisheries colleges in China. My fellow students here are from different countries, but we live as a

0: and gained a lot of useful experience.
1: Fish, I command you to calm down.
0: I think I'm one step closer to my dream of being a master of fish ponds.
1: There is the relationship between fishermen and the fish.
0: Time flies fast. I'll be moving to the second year of my study soon. So I needed to meet the new professor as my supervisor in advance.
2: Take that boat.
0: But I didn't expect that the first time we met, something unexpected would happen. We were actually reported.
1: Is it allowed to be used by fishermen? Fishermen are using it.
2: In China, along this side of the river, there are no fishermen.
0: Fishing is not allowed in some fresh waters of China. The professor said that this measure is to protect the ecological resources and the environment. Our survey boat was mistaken for a fishing boat. This was a misunderstanding.
2: How long is that? This is the Taihu Lake.
1: Taihu Lake.
2: We are here. It is connected with the Yangtze River.
1: Is it Yangtze River?
2: Yeah, well, outside is the Yangtze River.
1: So we were very near to Yangtze River.
2: Very near.
0: The professor suggested that I visit the Yangtze River so that I can understand better the significance of ecological protection.
3: So, you know, even my major, when I was a master, it is the conservation of Yangtze Fenless Porpoise. I spent a lot of time on this river.
4: Now you can see.
0: Oh,
5: wow.
0: It's very big.
4: Right?
0: It's very wide. It's very wide.
2: Oh, you can see the.
5: Oh,
2: they're filming.
6: Hello.
2: Hello.
6: 你在拍江豚吗？对，你看你没来，江豚就跟着一过来了。哦，你看那个，哦，哦，哦，哦，哦，哦，哦，哦，哦，哦，哦，哦，哦，哦，哦，哦，哦，哦，哦，哦，哦，哦，哦，哦，哦，哦，哦，哦，哦，哦，哦，哦，哦，哦，哦，哦，哦，哦，哦，哦，哦，哦，哦，哦，哦，哦，哦，哦，哦，哦，哦，哦，哦，哦，哦，哦，哦，哦，哦，哦，哦，哦，哦，哦，哦，哦，哦，哦，哦，哦，哦，哦，哦，哦，哦，哦，哦，哦，哦，哦，哦，哦，哦，哦，哦，哦，哦，哦，哦，哦，哦，哦，哦，哦，哦，哦，哦，哦，哦，哦，哦，哦，哦，哦，哦，哦，哦，哦，哦，哦，哦，哦，哦，哦
0: Now my

0: young brother is studying medicine in Tanzania. 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And I will also break the stereotypes of fish farming and become a respectable fisheries professor.
1: I'm very happy to have four students successfully pass the 硕士的答辩。

0: my study abroad life is still going on. Next year, Yolanda, Robert, and I will graduate.
1: Hey, I see the flag of Tanzania. This?
2: Oh.
1: Yeah.
0: I think no matter what the original intention is, we have come from all over the world, met in China and gathered in Wuxi, in order to make the future of ourselves, our family, and our country brighter, and make our life better.

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Bueno, pues vamos.

0: The headlines: over 160 people killed and more than 1,300 missing after mudslide strikes southwest China's Xizang Autonomous Region and Nepal. Frequent rainfall in the coming days is expected to complicate rescue efforts in Xizang's Jilong County. Iran says the Strait of Hormuz will remain shut if the U.S. refuses Tehran's conditions. Families demand justice after 14 newborn babies were killed in a fire at a hospital in Pakistan. Hello there, you're watching The World Today. I'm Kasturi Manikam. Our top story this hour: a devastating mudslide has killed at least three people in southwest China's Xizang, where over 500 are still missing, while at least 165 have been killed in Nepal and over 800 remain unaccounted for. Hundreds of foreign tourists are also missing. The first group of 141 rescuers has arrived at the mudslide-hit Jilong port in Xizang with specialized gear for search and rescue operations. Our reporter Sen Suyuan is on the way to the affected area with a team of rescuers.
1: Right now on the search and rescue team, there consists of 111 search and rescue personnel. With reports from the fire and search rescue teams that are already inside, they said the road as well as communication is still one of the challenges they have faced, and that's why not a lot of information are coming out of there. And also, the challenge is not only coming from the situation inside, we're also experiencing near high altitude. We're currently now at an altitude of more than 4,700 above sea level. So these are some of the situations that we have encountered. Some of the search and rescue team members have already have low oxygen and need some pump of oxygen in our bus.

0: As we are arriving here, some of the materials and supply that we see carried by the People Liberation Army as well as the search and rescue team, and also Anneng, which is Anneng search and rescue team, very good at bringing heavy equipment to clear the roads as well as to at least restore some of the basic infrastructure are on their way there. Also, we're seeing some of the supplies to the epicenter include tents, which means shelter is definitely in need at this point.
1: Nepal has also stepped up disaster response, but the massive scale of damage near the border is complicating rescue work. Kalyan Raj Sharma has more from Kathmandu.
2: The government has deployed all the military and armed police and all the local people and doing, but due to the landslide, at least 40 kilometer road has been damaged. And all the people living in the riverbank is very hard to rescue, and trying to find and transportation is very big challenging. And all the helicopters what we have, we have been using, but it's a very, very big disaster. So it's very hard to do, but it's still government and local people and all the authorities are focusing for the rescue and trying to many. It is going from the border to the southern part of Nepal. So river is going all the way down, and many down part also finding the dead body and other things. So still rescue is going on 24 hour. All the area is power cut, no electricity, and it's a very terrible situation. It will be very big impact, especially for Nepal. That is the only port, one of the major port coming to Nepal. And also for the South Asia, especially for Nepal. And immediately we have big festival called Dasai and daily uses things. So it will be very badly affected. It's what we are seeing is a short-term problem, but it will be long-term problem because 40 kilometer road is damaged and a lot of area has damaged. As we heard that Shillong part, China part also has been damaged very badly. So it's a big problem. I think it will take time to reopen this port.
1: And our reporter Gong Ming files this report from Jirong County.
3: We are now on our way to Jirong County in southwest China's Xizang Autonomous Region along the Nepal and China border, where a mudslide has struck, caused a major casualty. And we arrived at Jakarta Airport this morning. And now we are following a part of a rescue team from China Anneng Group, and trying to reach the disaster area as quickly as possible. And along the way, we can see some rescue vehicles and personnel are being mobilized toward the affected area. Here is still like about 500 kilometers away, so we cannot see many rescue team, but as we reach nearby, we will see full-scale the rescue team. So the emergency response is now underway, and the Ministry of Emergency Management has activated a national level 2 disaster response, sending the China rescue team and the firefighters workers to carry out search and rescue operations now. So they are also equipped with specialized equipment for detection and communication. And China Anneng Group has also mobilized professional rescue teams from Chengdu and Chongqing overnight. So far, there has deployed 310 rescuers and 120 pieces of equipment. So more than 500 people now are still reported missing, and we will still continue following the rescue operation and bring the latest.
1: The first batch of two helicopters from the Sisang Military Command has arrived at Jirong Port in Chigasa City. They will survey the quake hit areas from the air and map out rescue routes into the disaster zone. CMG reporter Liu Chan Kwan Ching has more.
4: We are overhead Dingri Airport right now. Two helicopters have just completed their fuel and supply checks, and we can now confirm that the cargo on board will go directly to Jirong Port to support search and rescue operations. We've changed our original plan to stop over at Dingri Airport. Instead, we are flying 2 hours straight to Jirong Port, which is the epicenter of the disaster zone.
1: An expert from China's Central Meteorological Observatory has forecast more rain in Jirong in the coming days. He says the rainfall will put extra strain on rescue operations.
4: According to the latest meteorological satellite cloud image data, cloud cover is considerable around Jirong port, with mostly cloudy conditions. In surrounding areas, however, precipitation is the dominant weather condition. As for Jirong town, 13.7 kilometers away from Jirong port, at 6 on the 27th, the temperature was 13.5 degrees. The accumulated precipitation over the past 24 hours stood at 16.4 millimeters, and most of the rainfall occurred last night. According to the three-day forecast, frequent rainfall is in store for the area stretching from Jirong County to Jirong Port in the next 3 days. The weather will be dominated by showers and thundershowers, with moderate rain at times. In particular, thunderstorm-driven gusts and short-duration heavy rainfall may strike some afternoon hours. It is worth special attention that moderate to heavy rain may occur around Jirong Port on the 29th. For this three-day rainfall event, precipitation will be unevenly distributed, with a general total of 10 to 15 millimeters. We also need to watch out for strong afternoon winds, with gusts of force 4 to 5. Frequent rainfall in the Jirong Port region may put extra strain on emergency rescue operations and transportation. In addition, rainfall intensity can be high in some areas and at certain times, which may trigger secondary disasters such as recurrent mudflows and landslides. Greater precautions need to be taken. Besides, strong afternoon winds and severe turbulence may produce adverse effects on low-altitude flights.
1: Chen Hongqi, a senior geological engineer in China's Ministry of Natural Resources, says the complex terrain and conditions are making rescue operations particularly challenging.
5: Looking at the imagery, the terrain and hydrological conditions in this area are extremely complex. There is a valley here, known as the Jirong Valley, with a tributary. The disaster actually occurred at the confluence of the main valley and the tributary. The difference in elevation across the mountain exceeds 3,000 meters, and there are glaciers and glacial lakes at the top of the mountain. The entire process this time involved at least three stages. First, at the headwaters of the tributary, where the mountain slope was destabilized, there were characteristics of a debris flow. As it moved downhill, it may have continued to scour and entrain material, causing the volume of debris to increase along the way. After entering the tributary, the flow was further expanded and amplified before moving down toward the main valley. The main Jirong Valley also receives additional water, and from some videos taken downstream, we can clearly see characteristics of a flood surge. The rescue operation is particularly challenging. First, there is the question of the original source area, the site of the slope failure, and whether the area is stable. This directly affects the risk of secondary disasters during rescue operations. Second is the water situation. Rescuers need to know the conditions upstream of both the tributary and the main valley and whether they are stable. The third factor is local rainfall. Because this is a high mountain canyon, it is extremely prone to collecting and concentrating water. Fourth, because the terrain is relatively narrow, strict precautions are needed along access routes to guard against the impact of mountain collapses, landslides, and even falling rocks.
1: Condolences are pouring in the aftermath of the disaster. Among them are leaders from Brazil, Germany, Canada, and New Zealand, as well as heads from the UN, WHO, and European Commission. All have expressed their heartfelt sympathy to the victims, their families, and all those affected by the disaster.
6: Facing the unknown is always difficult. In a world in turmoil, it's easy to lose orientation. But when the storms come, we have to see the possibilities, reinvent, find new opportunities, discover a path forward. CGTN, See the difference.

0: U.S. President Donald Trump says mines have been cleared from the Strait of Hormuz. Iran says the waterway will remain shut until the U.S. fulfills its commitments. Jagriti Dave reports from Washington.
1: Well, look, the U.S. is clearly saying that they don't think that Tehran is ready for talks yet. But I think they will be watching how diplomacy unfolds between Iran and Oman. Similar mixed messages from Iran about its willingness to talk, but also its resistance to any U.S. pressure. And I think what Donald Trump's declaration of the destruction of deep sea mines might do is, while allowing more oil tankers to pass through the Strait of Hormuz, it might have the potential consequence of perhaps limiting the leverage that Iran has in the Strait of Hormuz and perhaps in future negotiations with the United States. But remember, Iran and Oman, they're also talking, and their plan or their conversations have also talked about demining the Strait. So it's not clear whether what the US is doing interferes or complements with the diplomatic efforts that are underway on the Strait. And everyone is clearly watching how that diplomacy unfolds to see if that really breaks the stalemate in the Strait of Hormuz. The US is hoping that its economic sanctions will do the job to pressure Iran. But Iran is saying that it won't reopen the Strait until the US fulfills its commitment under the preliminary deal. Now, military strong-arming hasn't really done anything to persuade Iran. Could sanctions? Well, Iran has said that it's weathered sanctions before and it's going to do so again. And experts are saying that the reopening of the Strait of Hormuz might only happen if there is an agreement that is mutually agreeable to both the United States and Iran. And that is going to be a problem. It will need some compromises on both sides. It's very difficult to see that happening until both adversaries actually start talking to each other.
0: Iran has reached a deal with Oman over a temporary shipping corridor in the Strait of Hormuz. Tehran says the agreement is not permanent and can be revoked at any time. Ehsan Kevani reports from Tehran.
2: Iran and Oman have reached a temporary deal on a shipping corridor, but we can't expect traffic in the Strait of Hormuz to return to normal anytime soon. Tehran has made that very clear. This isn't a permanent fix. Deputy Foreign Minister Gharib Abadi called this agreement temporary and said Iran could revoke it at any time and any moment. The IRGC spokesperson went even further today. He said that the Strait stays closed unless the U.S. accepts Iran's conditions and addresses Tehran's security concerns. He also stressed that Iranian forces control the waterway and no enemy warships are allowed in the Persian Gulf. Mediation efforts are ongoing. Pakistan's Army Chief General Asim Munir just visited Tehran. Qatar's Prime Minister is set to arrive on Thursday, but Iran isn't budging. It's also pushing back against what it calls an illegal southern route set up by the U.S., which Iran says violates the Islamabad Memorandum of Understanding. So the Omani deal and diplomacy are separate from the core issue. About a fifth of world's oil used to pass through this strait, traffic has already dropped sharply. Any real improvement depends on Washington making the next move. So for now, the strait remains a pressure point, and that seems unlikely to change soon.
0: Syrian Democratic Forces has announced its dissolution, a significant step in the group's integration into Syrian state institutions. The SDF's military presence has long been a major point of contention for Turkey. Mihal Badevit reports from Istanbul.
3: For Turkey, the dissolution of the Syrian Democratic Forces, or SDF, marks a significant development. Ankara considers the YPG a terrorist organization linked to the PKK and carried out several cross-border military operations in northern Syria against the group. SDF commander Mazlum Abdi announced the dissolution of the group as an independent military force at the presidential palace on Tuesday, following an agreement reached in January between the SDF and Damascus on integrating its forces into the Syrian army. The two

0: Sides had also agreed on the recognition of Kurdish cultural, civil and educational rights in Syria.
1: If unity can be achieved among our neighbors within the framework of a nation state, then of course this would also contribute to Turkey's security. How realistic this will be on the ground remains to be monitored and assessed.
0: The development also comes as Turkey pursues a peace process with the Kurdistan Workers' Party, or PKK, which is designated as a terrorist organization by Ankara, the US, and the EU. Ankara has welcomed the SDF's dissolution, saying it could strengthen Syria's unity. Turkey has long maintained that the People's Defense Unit's, or YPG's, presence along its southern border poses a threat to its national security.
1: When a terrorist attack against Turkey came from Syria or Iraq, Turkey had difficulty identifying a counterpart to address. So, from this perspective, this will contribute to Turkey's security. Turkey will now deal with Syria's central government, because diplomacy takes place between states and between foreign ministries. This should not be viewed solely as a military and security issue. From a broader strategic perspective, it will of course make a positive contribution to Turkey's security.
0: The U.S. welcomed the announcement. U.S. Ambassador to Turkey Tom Barrack said the dissolution offered Syrians a renewed opportunity to shape their shared future. I'm Michal Bardoit for CGTN in Istanbul.
2: In Pakistan, grieving families and opposition politicians are demanding accountability after a fire killed at least 14 newborn babies in a maternity hospital in the capital, Islamabad. Authorities have blamed a faulty air conditioning unit for the blaze. The country's health minister has since been suspended. Nadir Guramani reports from Islamabad.
3: 14 infants were killed in a fire that broke out in mother and child care unit of capital's Prince Hospital. So far now, 14 dead bodies have been handed over to the families, and Minister for Health also have visited the hospital and the concerned unit as well. And the initial inquiry report has been shared with the media. A minister has told media that the incident occurred due to a blast in air conditioning system. Families who were here in the morning, they also protested and questioned the performance of the government, and they say there was no one to rescue the infants when this incident took place. Prime Minister of Pakistan has taken notice of this incident and has suspended the Federal Secretary for the concerned Ministry Health, and also Prime Minister has formed the inquiry committee, which comprising of the 8 members. So for now, government has ordered to inquiry and to fix the responsibility. As we are standing in front of PIMS Hospital, different political leaders from the different political parties are visiting this unit, and they are also criticizing the government and questioning the performance of the management. Also, the political parties are also demanding, and they have requested not to the Prime Minister only, but they demand that Federal Minister Mustafa Kamal should step down.
4: Facing the unknown is always difficult. In a world in turmoil, it's easy to lose orientation. But when the storms come, we have to see the possibilities. Reinvent. Find new opportunities. Discover a path forward. CGTN. See the difference.
2: Canada struck back after the U.S. imposed 50% tariffs on Canadian goods, following a breakdown in negotiations. No new talks have been scheduled between the two sides. The Canadian government has rolled out 8 measures to support local businesses and workers affected by the trade war. Walter Morris has more from Washington.
5: In an interview on Wednesday, U.S. President Donald Trump repeated many of his previous claims. He says Canada has been taking advantage of the United States for decades, and he wants to teach them

0: a lesson. He also told radio host Glenn Beck that he's seriously considering renaming Lake Ontario. That interview comes one day after Canadian officials announced new dollar-for-dollar reciprocal tariffs on U.S. imports. On September 8th, Canada will impose retaliatory tariffs on about $20 billion worth of American goods. The Canadian finance minister says the new fees will target more than 700 U.S.-made products. In addition to the existing counter tariffs on industrial goods, the new tariffs will impact many consumer items like seafood, dairy, clothing, cosmetics, and some paper products. The current tariffs on U.S. steel and aluminum imports will double from 25 to 50%. During a press conference Tuesday, Canadian officials said the counter-tariffs are designed to protect Canada's industries and workers. Of course, that announcement came days after trade negotiations broke down between the United States and Canada. Saturday, Trump imposed new 50% tariffs on $20 billion worth of Canadian imports. Monday, he announced that he'll raise tariffs to 50% on cars, trucks, auto parts, and steel from Canada starting January 1st. During the interview with Glenn Beck Wednesday, Trump once again called Canada, quote, one of the worst countries in the world to deal with. He also downplayed the negative impacts of the new tariffs on American consumers. Wednesday, a spokesperson for China's Ministry of Foreign Affairs said this about the escalating trade war.
1: China has consistently maintained that all parties should address their respective economic and trade concerns through dialogue and consultation on an equal footing.
0: And Canadian officials say the government has created a support package with billions of dollars for small businesses and workers who will be hurt by the new tariffs. Walter Morris, CGTN, Washington.
2: The U.S. Personal Consumption Expenditures Index, or PCE, held at a 3.7% annual pace in July. Figures from the Commerce Department show the core PCE, which excludes more volatile energy and food prices, rose at an annual rate of 3.3%. The PCE tracks changes in the prices of goods and services bought by U.S. households. The index is closely tracked by the Federal Reserve, which uses it to inform its interest rate decisions. Analysts say the escalating tensions in the Middle East and the U.S.-Canada trade war have put more pressure on household spending. China's released its latest industrial profit data, with the electronics sector giving a major boost to overall growth. The National Bureau of Statistics reports that profits at China's major industrial firms rose 17.6% year-on-year from January to July. Total profits reached nearly 4.58 trillion yuan during the period. Profits in the electronics industry more than doubled from a year earlier, contributing 9.3 percentage points to overall industrial profit growth. In July alone, profits in major industrial firms rose 11.2% year-on-year. And here's a recap of our top stories this hour. Over 168 people killed and more than 1,300 missing after mudslide strikes southwest China's Xizang Autonomous Region and Nepal. Frequent rainfall in the coming days expected to complicate rescue efforts in Xizang's Jirong County. Iran says the Strait of Hormuz will remain shut if the U.S. refuses Tehran's conditions. Families demand justice after 14 newborn babies were killed in a fire at a hospital in Pakistan. Now, before we go, here's a reminder of a developing story we are following for you this hour. Now, the first group of 141 rescuers has arrived at the mudslide-hit Jirong port in Xizang with specialized gear for search and rescue operations. Officials say at least two people have been rescued, three others killed, and over 500 still missing. The mudslide, which originated on the Nepalese side, hit Jirong port in Jirong County, Shigatse City, on Wednesday morning. Located 560 kilometers from Shigatse City, the port serves as a key trade and communication corridor linking China with South Asia. The region has activated its highest level natural disaster emergency response. Local emergency management authorities have deployed 792 personnel and 152 vehicles for rescue operations. The Chinese People's Liberation Army has deployed a Y-20 transport aircraft carrying a team that will lead a joint rescue operation in Jirong County. The Ministry of Finance and the Ministry of Emergency Management have allocated 120 million yuan in disaster relief funds to support rescue efforts.

Central and regional authorities have sent relief supplies, including 2,000 tents, to the affected zone. And I'll see you at the top of the hour.

The European Football Leagues have kicked off. We will take a look at the big transfers. Who's moved, who's staying, and what can we expect this season? Hello, I'm Arnold Naidoo, and this is The Heat.

0: Nearly $7 billion. That's how much Europe's top five football leagues spent this summer chasing talent. The Premier League led the spending spree, with English clubs dominating the biggest transfers. But will that financial power bring home the Champions League trophy? Or can Paris Saint-Germain make history with a third straight title? To help us answer that, let's bring in our panelists from Norwich in the UK. Daniele Fisichella is a football journalist. Tim Vickery from Rio de Janeiro is a sports journalist. And from New York, Mike Baco is sports editor at thedailynational.com. Thanks, everyone, for being with us. Let's start in Norwich with Daniele. Daniele, let's talk about the English Premier League. It's the most followed, it's the most important, has this massive following around the world. And the numbers for the transfer window reflect that. Out of the five most expensive transfers this summer, four were for English clubs. So what can we expect this season? Are we going to see the same clubs vying for top spot again, or are you expecting some surprises?
1: Well, everyone gives the favorite tag to Arsenal, of course, because they have strengthened after winning the league and winning it in style. And they've strengthened in a position where they were already strong, really. And of course, the fact that the main competitors of Arsenal, from Manchester City to Liverpool to Man United, Chelsea, down the pecking orders, are somehow in transition. And of course, despite being supported by huge spending this summer as well, some of them have got new managers, others have got new personnel, gives Arsenal, of course, a position of advantage. But

0: No, we can't read too much, really, after the first 90 minutes of the season when Arsenal were convincing and other of these teams were far less convincing. The feeling is that, of course, the season is going to be extremely competitive, and with Arsenal and others still involved in the Champions League, of course, and having, of course, the aspiration to go all the way, not just the Gunners, that obviously is going to detract some attention. But my perspective is that despite the huge amount of money that has been spent in the Premier League, and probably more will be spent in the next 5 days, there is still a feeling of still unfinished business, which seems a little bit paradoxical, because apart from Arsenal, all the other top teams still have got players or key players to buy. And I think that tells a lot about the volume of business that is made and sometimes how this money is spent and not necessarily buying success for most of these clubs.
1: Tim Vickery, what's your outlook for the season?
2: Well, what fascinates me, I think, most is Spain. We've just heard there about the financial power of the Premier League. But Arsenal weren't able to take Vinicius Jr. from Real Madrid. Now, you see the life of Vinicius Jr. at Real Madrid complicated by maybe two factors. One is the presence of Kylian Mbappé. It's difficult to get the two of them firing together. That's one reason I think that Real Madrid have brought back the veteran coach, Jose Mourinho, to try and sort that one out. The other one is the racism that he has been subjected to in Spanish society. Now, you wondered if he would be seduced to Arsenal. Arsenal, perhaps the biggest club in Europe, never to have won the Champions League. You wonder if that would have presented an attractive challenge to him, escaping the need to divide the spotlight with Kylian Mbappé and going to a club where he's unlikely to experience any racism at all. Arsenal have a huge black following in England and in London. Even so, he decided to stay. The glamour of Real Madrid remains intact despite everything. And Real Madrid's great rival, Barcelona, they have just signed Rodri from the Premier League, from Manchester City. Rodri, that central midfielder, so crucial to Spain's victory in the World Cup just over a month ago. So even though the Premier League has so much spending power, the giants from Spain, Real Madrid and Barcelona, are certainly going to be teams to watch in this coming season.
1: All right, and Tim, as Danieli pointed out, that spending power, that financial muscle doesn't necessarily translate into success. But we look at the transfer fees. I mean, for many players, they're now over $100 million. There was a story in Football 365 which points to Neymar's transfer to PSG. That was in 2017, which many people regard as inflating the market. I mean, what do you make of these numbers? Are they justified?
2: Well, the Spanish would certainly argue that the Premier League has inflated the market. That was, I think, the key concept behind the very rapidly aborted attempts to hold a European Super League, where Real Madrid were very much there at the centre of that, looking for more ways to combat the financial might of the Premier League. But one thing that Real Madrid are looking at now is opening themselves up to private investors. That could be the way to go. And obviously, more and more corporate influences in football, with the news that Jeff Bezos wants to take a stake in Liverpool. And this has, well, it brings in money, but there are risks here for football as well, because what the corporate world wants to do is sweat the asset. And what sweating the asset means, literally for the footballers, is sweating even more. The global calendar is already very, very crowded. And I think we have a very exemplary tale of the Chelsea player, Cole Palmer, who just over a year ago was absolutely fundamental when Chelsea won that version of the Club World Cup, the big new Club World Cup in the United States. But it seems he suffered from that last year, had a disappointing season, and wasn't even taken to the World Cup. So there is a question that will have to be asked and answered at some stage. Are we making too many demands on the players? And will corporate interests cause those demands to increase still further?
1: Yeah. Mike Becker, I want to stay with Spain just for a minute, go back to Spain. One of the highest transfers in terms of fees was for Yann Diomande. That was to Real Madrid. The Spanish club paid 100

0: 115 million pounds, that's more than $150 million, which makes him the most expensive African player in history. Now, he was part of the Ivory Coast national team, which played in the World Cup here in the United States, well, in the United States, Mexico, and Canada. I mean, how big a showcase was the World Cup for players like Diomande? I mean, did it play a big marketing role?
1: It played a big role in terms of everything, putting someone like the Ivory Coast on the international stage of being able to do that at the World Cup. Certainly with the players, with the expanded number of teams that joined the World Cup, everything that happened during this World Cup, from having it in three different countries to having it in these gigantic stadiums, sellout crowds, all of that played into the sort of increased globalization of everything. So to have some of these players go to the Spanish teams at these high value marks, that's going to be precedent setting. And certainly the World Cup was able to lead into that. So it was a great growth opportunity for soccer here in the United States and North America, but also for the players that got that stage as well, as you pointed out.
0: Right. And Michael, what about for the American fans? I mean, was there something of a World Cup dividend? Did it raise the profile of the game in the U.S.?
1: That's a very tricky question to answer, in the sense that soccer, football, certainly exploded here in the United States. Over 60 million people watching that World Cup final. Here's the real question that needs to be asked. Is the MLS, is the NWSL, are those going to become mainstream sports? Right now, they should be exploding. But right now in the U.S., the sports mindset, what are we focused on here in the U.S.? We're focused on NFL training camps. We're focused on Major League Baseball. We're focused on the WNBA. Think about what we're talking about here. We're talking about 60 million people watching the World Cup final. We're talking about transfer fees, as some of your guests were talking about before, of over $100 million. And then when it comes to the U.S. soccer, MLS becoming a bit of an afterthought from a sports consumption standpoint, the Women's League certainly showing growth, but it's not quite mainstream yet.
0: Daniele, looking at the American League, the MLS as it's known, I mean, they have attracted some big European names. You've got Antoine Griezmann playing now in the MLS as well. And then you have people like the German Lewandowski is playing. Then from Chile, you've got Alexis Sanchez and the Brazilian Casemiro all playing in the United States. I mean, there have been some complaints that these are players in the twilight years. They're not in their prime. They're not at their peak. But is there a fear in Europe that the Americans with deep pockets can attract big talent away from Europe?
2: Well, I think there isn't such a fear just yet, because we haven't seen players still in their prime deciding to go to the US. But bearing in mind that I think a player like Antoine Griezmann would have been very, very handy for the vast majority of European teams still competing in the Champions League. The problem is they cannot afford his wage and his demands. So probably in terms of fear, no. But actually, the European teams might see America almost like a league that can bail them out, similar to the Saudi League as well. So if there is a cash-strapped European teams that needs to sell the players, yes, probably the MLS could come in the rescue. But recently we've seen more players at the end of the contracts moving there. So therefore, it's not such a big gain for the European leagues as such.
0: Yeah, and Daniele, there's also a kind of similar movement we see in the Saudi Arabian League. I mean, they've got Ronaldo, Neymar, Benzema playing there. They were poached from European leagues as well. I mean, is it in this instance about the money?
2: Well, it is definitely about the money and the opportunity and the pursuit of the Saudi Arabian League to try to establish not only a competitive league, but also a football culture that perhaps they were lacking in the past. They are, of course, getting there, and the fact that they're going to host the next the World Cup in 2034, of course, is gonna help them. Although we have seen this bubble bursting a bit, I think we have seen some European players deciding to move back from Saudi Arabia, same as some of the managers who went to manage there. The last one is Matthias Jasle, who moved from Saudi Arabia and found a good opportunity.

0: and Newcastle as well. So perhaps it is something that has sent a little bit of smoke in our eyes, if you like, initially, but the competing with the level of competitiveness and professionalism that is in Europe is certainly a struggle for the Saudi club too.
1: Tim, we were talking about the English clubs and the financial buying power they have. But the last time an English team won the Champions League was 4 seasons ago, or 4 editions ago, as that's sometimes referred to as. I mean, you've got Paris Saint-Germain won the last two and beefing up its squad for this season. What do you think is going to happen? Could Paris Saint-Germain do it again?
2: Well, it's interesting that in the current century, only two new cities have emerged to provide winners of Europe's Champions League. One is Paris, and the other is London, with a couple of wins for Chelsea. I do wonder whether some of the future will belong to Arsenal. But just to broaden this out a little bit, we are seeing an absolute domination of Europe in the world of football, certainly in club football, and also to a certain extent in national team football as well. What fascinates me is that this is happening at a moment when, in most fields of human activity, Europe and Western Europe is becoming less relevant. Can this be challenged? Can this European domination be challenged? I was fascinated with your discussion there with Mike about what's happening with Major League Soccer. Now, where I live in South America, our continental competitions have run into a huge problem, which is that Brazil has outgrown the rest of the continent. I wonder if there is a possibility in the future of a rival pole to the dominance of European club football coming from the Americas United. I wonder if the way to really get Major League Soccer and North American football out of kind of supporting sport and into the top echelons of sports in the United States is some kind of Pan-American competition involving the best of Brazil and Argentina, the giant Mexican clubs, and the clubs from the United States. I know the logistical problems are huge because the Americas are vast, but I wonder, Mike, would you see potentially a Pan-American competition as a rival pole to the dominance of European club football?
1: What do you think, Mike?
3: Really interesting point, and that's what a lot of the interest, at least here in the States, has gravitated towards. It's not towards the MLS, as we were discussing earlier. It's part of these international competitions. So if there are squads that can be put together here in North America, not necessarily those MLS teams, but more regional teams, or if they were able to be in these bigger cities that were sort of sponsored by corporations or a new entity that was formed. So almost a less is more idea to it, where we don't need all the MLS teams, all the expansion teams that's watering down the product a little bit, where we could have more regional teams or bigger rather than more, better rather than bigger, I should say. That could be a really interesting way to get this, globalized and regionalized. That could be a really interesting way to take the sport. And as you said, money's really going to drive all of this. Is there going to be a financial backing behind it? Certainly, when it comes to private investment and venture capital, that's what they're looking for. And there is growth opportunity when it comes to soccer, as they saw on every level from the World Cup.
1: All right. And Mike, do you think logistically it can be done? I mean, Tim pointed to the challenges there.
3: Yeah, logistically, it can be done. It's, is the financial might behind it? Right now, we're seeing a lot of upheaval in U.S. sports right now in terms of how much teams are being sold for. Certainly, a major story that we're following, that all of sports is following, is what's going on with the Los Angeles Lakers, new ownership with the Los Angeles Dodgers ownership. But the billions of dollars that are being spent on sports teams, there is going to come a tipping point here in the U.S. in terms of how much money is being spent on these teams. We're already seeing venture capital money, private equity coming in. They're looking to raise those caps in the four major U.S. sports. Outside Saudi money might become a player in terms of some U.S. professional league sports. So I think really what it's going to boil down to is not necessarily is there a fan appetite for it, check mark there. There certainly would be. Where there'd be a media appetite to it, certainly inventory is always key. Where is the funding going to come from? There's only so many billionaires out.

0: out there. There's so many private investors that are willing to put their money behind something like this. So that's where I think the tipping point might happen and some of the holdup might be.
1: Right. Tim, I want to come back to you and talk about the country where you are right now, which is Brazil, and Brazil often considered the citadel of world soccer, but not much to speak of on the international stage. But at the club level, it's been dominating South America.

0: That's exactly the point that I was going to make. And you've just robbed the words right out of my mouth. Yes. The Brazilian League has essentially become the Premier League of South America. This domination in the Libertadores, our Champions League, is unprecedented. It's never happened before. And this year, there is a real possibility of all of the last four, both teams in both of the semifinals, coming from Brazil. This is an extraordinary thing, and I think it's a problem when you have one country dominating to this extent. And this could be the push factor for the Pan-American project that we've just been talking about there with Mike. There was an Italian billionaire who 10 years ago tried to get this Pan-American project up and running. At the time, Brazil were not dominant in the Libertadores, and the administrators didn't have a problem to deal with, so the idea fell by the wayside. If that money is on the table now, I think the South American Confederation may well be more willing to listen, because it clearly is a problem when you have one country so dominant. And in Europe, despite, as you were saying earlier on, despite the financial power of the Premier League, there are other big clubs. There's Paris Saint-Germain, there's the two giants in Spain, there's Bayern Munich, and maybe even, Danny, there's one or two Italian clubs with something to say for. So despite the power of the Premier League, there is still a viable competition with a number of countries involved in the Champions League. In South America, we have lost that in the course of the last decade, and I wonder if the Pan-American solution might work for everyone.
1: Danieli, getting back to the English Premier League, I mean, much has changed, and not all of it for the better. I mean, this season started with many changes. 9 teams changed their managers. They all made changes to their squads, but 11 of them had to make changes to their playing kit. And the reason for that is that the league agreed not to carry sports betting company sponsorships on the fronts of the players' shirts. What kind of impact will that have?
2: It will have an economical impact, but I might say at last, finally, they took this decision, because the impact that gambling can have on people and on society can be devastating. And the fact that, of course, all these gambling companies and betting companies, they do promote the responsible gambling approach, etc., and so do the club. But ultimately, it is a constant reminder to fans and to viewers that they can gamble and spend their money on their team they support or not. So I think that was a good stance that finally came into fruition. It's going to have an economic effect, but considering the riches of the Premier League and the cost of football in England, which is going up and up, the cost of tickets, season tickets, match day experiences, which have gone through the roof through the years, they are well above inflation. So, you know, that obviously affects everyday life. I think it was a good stance to at least get rid of the gambling sponsorship and the betting sponsorship, but probably still more has to be done, not just in the Premier League, in Europe. The Europe main competition, the Champions League, the main sponsor is a betting company. Therefore, you know, there are still a lot of interest and a lot of ties without. Look, it is a heavily regulated market, but of course, you know, it can also appeal to the most vulnerable parts of society, which needs to be as well protected from it.
1: Yeah, and Danieli, you know, the economics of the sport are very important. I saw a social media post this morning talking about what's happening in the Turkish League, and some of the teams in the Turkish League have bought some really expensive players. Mo Salah was mentioned, and yet these teams are not above water when it comes to their finances. How do they do it?
2: Well, they've been extremely clever, obviously with the big help also from the Turkish government and President Erdogan. The main clubs in Turkish, the 3 Istanbul clubs, as well as Trabzonspor, can benefit from favorable loans. Their debts have been restructured in a very generous way from banks. And of course, they've also been able to buy lands at a discounted price, in which they build the training centers and other facilities. Football is a tool for the Turkish government and Erdogan, because the vast majority

0: majority of Turkish people support the three main clubs, Fenerbahce, Beşiktaş, and Galatasaray. They have a huge footballing culture. They're going to host the Euros in 2033 with Italy, if Italy manages to get the stadium sorted, because the Turkish stadiums are top spot at the moment. So obviously the investment has got a ramification in the society. The league is competitive, extremely competitive, and some of the players prefer to move to Turkish rather than Saudi Arabia because of proximity, is closer to mainland Europe, and because of the footballing culture. Right. We just have to wait and see if the bubble will burst or not.
1: Right. Tim, in Brazil, I mean, you've got some mid-level players who have left Brazil to play in some of the leagues in Europe. You've got them going to Turkey, of course, going to Russia, going to Ukraine as well. But that's changed. The clubs in Brazil are now managing to retain many of their players. What's changed?
2: Well, I think mainly what's changed is that Europe has become reluctant to buy if you are over 23 or 24. And the Brazilian clubs are still selling. They're selling their best players, and they're selling them at 18, which is the earliest that the Europeans can get their hands on them. So the major talent is still going at the age of 18, and there is no sign of that stopping. But for those players who've reached the 24, 25 point, they have lost a market in Europe. So there is a lot of money coming into Brazilian football from betting companies. How sustainable this is, I don't really know. But the trend continues to be the big Brazilian stars are leaving, and they're leaving at the age of 18.
1: Mike, the World Cup, which just ended in the United States, was generally considered to be a big success. And this was the first time, of course, the World Cup had 48 teams in the finals. There's talk now of expanding it to 64, and maybe Italy will get in this time. but is that a good idea?
3: It's a good idea if their goal is to maximize the number of games that can be sold to TV and international partners and to stadiums. At a certain point, there becomes a diminishing return in terms of, we see here in the U.S., they talk about expanding the NCAA college basketball tournament. And then all of a sudden, you're seeing these teams that just have no chance at all being able to come in. The issue that I would have if they did expand even further is, what is the appetite for some of those countries that do make it in? If Italy is able to make it in, obviously we think that their fans would travel. But for some of these nations that are just squeaking in and just getting in, are they really going to travel to watch an early round game? What's the appetite in stadium for something like that? Certainly with inventory selling it for, you know, to watch, that's something that they could certainly monetize. So it'll be interesting to see if Infantino is in a seat of power to be able to make these decisions. Uh-huh. I think there is a lot of pushback from people in the governing bodies that don't necessarily want to see this, but I think it would open up to nations that aren't traditionally able to make it in on their own. So I feel like if it's not going to happen this next round, it's certainly an inevitability as we head to these next 4, 8, 12 years.
1: All right. Tim, speaking of Infantino, and we have talked about him before on the show, what do you think his future looks like?
2: Well, there is a reason that over the last, say, 65 years, there have been fewer FIFA presidents than there have been popes. With a membership of 211, the FIFA president holds an enormous power of financial patronage. But he's got himself in a very difficult situation because he's trying to ride two horses that are going in different directions. On the one hand, his power base is the Global South. And he sets himself up as a defender of the Global South. On the other, he's an ally of Donald Trump. And we saw the contradictions in that position during the World Cup, especially with the US immigration policy, where it was very hard for fans for certain countries to get into the United States. It was hard for players from one of the teams. And the referee from Sudan, one of Africa's top referees, wasn't even allowed in. Infantino publicly, at least, did nothing to defend the football family of the Global South there. One of the reasons, I think, for his private equity plan to be announced on the timescale that it was an attempt perhaps to stuff their mouths with gold and make people forget that he hadn't stood up for the Global South during the course of the World Cup. Yeah. He is now hold probably below the waterline, especially by the resignation of Carlos Cordero, his financial advisor. But what we still don't have, what it will take to unseat him, protest has to be transformed into project. Mm-hmm. There needs to be an alternative candidate backed by Europe, but almost certainly not from Europe,
1: yeah,
2: with a proposal that will win over the majority of the FIFA membership. That's where we are at the moment.
1: Right, Daniele, very quickly, I've only got 30 seconds, and this is looking far, far ahead. Are we going to see Italy in the next World Cup?
0: I hope so, although we have a new manager which was appointed under very strange circumstances and a shambolic summer, but let's hope so. With 64, we should be able to make it. Qualifiers should be easier.
1: Okay, and that's where we have to leave it. Thanks to all of you for being with us. And that is it for this edition of The Heat. I'm Arnold Naidu in Washington.

Facing the unknown is always difficult. In a world in turmoil, it's easy to lose orientation. But when the storms come, we have to see the possibilities, reinvent, find new opportunities, discover a path forward. CGTN. See the difference.

0: The headlines: 180 people killed and more than 1,300 missing after mudslide strikes southwest China's Xizang Autonomous Region and Nepal. Frequent rainfall in the coming days expected to complicate rescue efforts in Xizang's Jirong County. Iran says the Strait of Hormuz will remain shut if the U.S. refuses Tehran's conditions. Families demand justice after 14 newborn babies were killed in a fire at a hospital in Pakistan. Hello there, you're watching The World Today. I'm Kasturi Manikam. Our top story this hour: a devastating mudslide has killed at least 180 people in southwest China, Xizang and Nepal, with over 1,300 people still missing. Hundreds of foreign tourists from many nations are also unaccounted for. China's first group of 141 rescuers has arrived at the mudslide-hit Jirong port in Xizang with specialized gear for search and rescue operations. A China search and rescue team consisting of over 100 rescue personnel and experts has landed at Dingra County in Xizang Autonomous Region. Geological experts from the Ministry of Emergency Management say they're preparing for the worst, specifically the possible collapse of a newly formed barrier lake. The mudslide has severely damaged roads, communications and power infrastructure. The top priority of the rescue teams is to reach the affected area. Our reporter Sen Su Yuen has more from Dingra County, Xizang Autonomous Region.
1: This is CGTN reporter Sen Su Yuen at Dingra County in Xizang Autonomous Region. China's search and rescue team consisted of 111 search and rescue personnel who have arrived here on Thursday morning. According to the latest estimation, it would take about 6 hours for the team to arrive at the epicenter. According to geological experts from the ministry, they say they have prepared for the worst, meaning not the possibility of collapse of barrier lake. So far, the mudslides have caused severe damage to major infrastructure for communication, roads, and electricity. And the key for this mission now is to get there first.
0: Nepal has also stepped up its disaster response, but the massive scale of damage near the border is complicating rescue work. Kalyan Raj Sharma has more from Kathmandu.
2: The government has deployed all the military and armed police and all the local people and doing. But due to the landslide, at least 40 kilometer road has been damaged, and all the people living in the riverbank is very hard to rescue and trying to find. And transportation is very big challenging, and all the helicopters what we have, we have been using, but it's a very, very big disaster, so it's a very hard to do, but it's still government and local people and all the authorities are focusing for the rescue and trying to many. It is going from the border to the southern part of Nepal, so river is going all the way down, and many down part also finding the dead body and other things. So still rescue is going on 24 hours. All the area is power cut, no electricity, and it's a very terrible situation. It will be very big impact, especially for Nepal. That is the only port, one of the major port coming to Nepal, and also for the South Asia, especially for Nepal. And immediately we have big festival called Dasai, and daily uses things. So it will be very badly affected. It's a What we are seeing is a short-term problem, but it will be long-term problem because 40-kilometer road is damaged and a lot of area has damaged. As we heard, that Shillong part, China part also has been damaged very badly. So it's a big problem. I think it will take time to reopen this port.
0: Our reporter Gong Ming files this report on our way to Jirong County.
3: We are now on our way to Jirong County in southwest China's Xizang Autonomous Region along the Nepal and China border, where a mudslide has struck, caused a major casualty. And we arrived at Jakarta Airport this morning, and now we are following a part of a rescue team from China Annan Group and trying to reach the disaster area as quickly as possible. And along the way, we can see some rescue vehicles and personnel are being mobilized toward affected area. Here is still like about 500 kilometers away, so we cannot see many rescue team. But as we reach nearby, we will see full-scale the rescue team. So the emergency response is now underway, and the Ministry of Emergency Management has activated a national level 2 disaster response, sending the China rescue team and the firefighters workers to carry out search and rescue operations now. So they are also equipped with specialized equipment for detection and communication. And China Anan Group has also mobilized professional rescue teams from Chengdu and Chongqing overnight. So far, there has deployed 310 rescuers and 120 pieces of equipment. So more than 500 people now are still reported missing, and we will still continue following the rescue operation and bring the latest.
0: The first deployment of two helicopters from the Seesang Military Command has arrived at Jurong Port in Shigasa City. They will survey the quick hit areas and map out rescue routes into the disaster zone. CMJ reporter Liu Quanqing has more.
4: We are overhead Dingri Airport right now. Two helicopters have just completed their fuel and supply checks, and we can now confirm that the cargo on board will go directly to Jurong Port to support search and rescue operations. We've changed our original plan to stop over at Dingri Airport. Instead, we are flying 2 hours straight to Jurong Port, which is the epicenter of the disaster zone.
0: An expert from China's Central Meteorological Observatory has forecast more rain in Jurong in the coming days. It says the rainfall will put extra strain on rescue operations.
4: According to the latest meteorological satellite cloud image data, cloud cover is considerable around Jurong Port, with mostly cloudy conditions. In surrounding areas, however, precipitation is the dominant weather condition. As for Jurong Town, 13.7 kilometers away from Jurong Port, at 6 on the 27th, the temperature was 13.5 degrees. The accumulated precipitation over the past 24 hours stood at 16.4 millimeters, and most of the rainfall occurred last night. According to the three-day forecast, frequent rainfall is in store for the area stretching from Jurong County to Jurong Port in the next 3 days. The weather will be dominated by showers and thunder showers, with moderate

0: rain at times. In particular, thunderstorm-driven gusts and short-duration heavy rainfall may strike some afternoon hours. It is worth special attention that moderate to heavy rain may occur around Jirong Port on the 29th. For this three-day rainfall event, precipitation will be unevenly distributed, with a general total of 10 to 15 millimeters. We also need to watch out for strong afternoon winds, with gusts of force 4 to 5. Frequent rainfall in the Jirong Port region may put extra strain on emergency rescue operations and transportation. In addition, rainfall intensity can be high in some areas and at certain times, which may trigger secondary disasters such as recurrent mud flows and landslides. Greater precautions need to be taken. Besides, strong afternoon winds and severe turbulence may produce adverse effects on low-altitude flights.
1: Chen Hongqi, a senior geological engineer in China's Ministry of Natural Resources, says the complex terrain and conditions are making rescue operations particularly challenging.
2: Looking at the imagery, the terrain and hydrological conditions in this area are extremely complex. There is a valley here known as the Jirong Valley with a tributary. The disaster actually occurred at the confluence of the main valley and the tributary. The difference in elevation across the mountain exceeds 3,000 meters, and there are glaciers and glacial lakes at the top of the mountain. The entire process this time involved at least three stages. First, at the headwaters of the tributary, where the mountain slope was destabilized, there were characteristics of a debris flow. As it moved downhill, it may have continued to scour and entrain material, causing the volume of debris to increase along the way. After entering the tributary, the flow was further expanded and amplified before moving down toward the main valley. The main Jirong Valley also receives additional water, and from some videos taken downstream, we can clearly see characteristics of a flood surge. The rescue operation is particularly challenging. First, there is the question of the original source area, the site of the slope failure, and whether the area is stable. This directly affects the risk of secondary disasters during rescue operations. Second is the water situation. Rescuers need to know the conditions upstream of both the tributary and the main valley and whether they are stable. The third factor is local rainfall. Because this is a high mountain canyon, it is extremely prone to collecting and concentrating water. Fourth, because the terrain is relatively narrow, strict precautions are needed along access routes to guard against the impact of mountain collapses, landslides, and even falling rocks.
1: Condolences are pouring in following the disaster. Among them are messages from the leaders of Brazil, Germany, Canada, and New Zealand, as well as representatives of the UN, the WHO, and the European Commission. All have expressed in their heartfelt sympathy to the victims, their families, and all those affected by the disaster. Now, as Typhoon Sodal approaches China's eastern Zhejiang Fujian coast, Fujian has upgraded its typhoon emergency response to level 3. Heavy rain has affected parts of coastal areas since Sunday, while fishing boats in Ningde are rushing back to port and unloading their catches as the fishing season gets underway.
3: At Sanxia Central Fishing Port, the largest fishing port in Xiapu County, Ningde, fishing boats were seen returning one after the other after wrapping up operations at sea. At the dock, fishermen used conveyor belts to upload their catches, which were then packed and loaded onto trucks.
4: We received the typhoon warning while we were at sea, so we hauled in our nets early and headed back. Now we're racing against time to unload the fish, and once that's done, we'll go ashore as required and take shelter from the typhoon.
3: The freshly packed catches were quickly transported to seafood markets for sale. Xiapu had 669 fishing boats operating at sea, and all have now returned to nearby ports for shelter. Local marine and fisheries authorities are also using a vessel monitoring system to track fishing boats in real time.
5: With the fishing season now underway, many boats had already headed out to sea. We are continuously tracking their locations and return progress to make sure all fishing boats are back in port and everyone on board is ashore by 6 p.m. on August 25th.
3: Ningde is a major aquaculture area in Fujian. Since Tuesday, local authorities have been

0: reinforcing fish farms and relocating offshore structures. In Qiuling Village, fishermen and workers remove wind power equipment and tow temporary offshore structures to sheltered anchorages.
1: Ahead of the typhoon, stronger winds at sea can cause wind turbine blades to overspeed or even break apart. We have removed all 6 offshore wind turbines in advance to prevent damage. We have also disconnected all cable joints to ensure electrical safety on the fish farms during the typhoon.
0: Local Coast Guard authorities have also stepped up checks in key waters, including fishing grounds and sheltered anchorages. More than 10,000 workers on aquaculture fish farms across Ningde have all been evacuated ashore, while 61,607 residents have been relocated. Zhao Shengxuan, CGTN, Fujian Province.
2: Facing the unknown is always difficult. In a world in turmoil, it's easy to lose orientation. But when the storms come, we have to see the possibilities, reinvent, find new opportunities, discover a path forward. CGTN, see the difference.
3: U.S. President Donald Trump says mines have been cleared from the Strait of Hormuz. Iran says the waterway will remain shut until the U.S. fulfills its commitments. Jagriti Dave reports from Washington.
4: Well, look, the U.S. is clearly saying that they don't think that Tehran is ready for talks yet. But I think they will be watching how diplomacy unfolds between Iran and Oman. Similar mixed messages from Iran about its willingness to talk, but also its resistance to any U.S. pressure. And I think what Donald Trump's declaration of the destruction of deep sea mines might do is, while allowing more oil tankers to pass through the Strait of Hormuz, it might have the potential consequence of perhaps limiting the leverage that Iran has in the Strait of Hormuz and perhaps in future negotiations with the United States. But remember, Iran and Oman, they're also talking, and their plan or their conversations have also talked about demining the Strait. So it's not clear whether what the US is doing interferes or complements with the diplomatic efforts that are underway on the Strait. And everyone is clearly watching how that diplomacy unfolds to see if that really breaks the stalemate in the Strait of Hormuz. The US is hoping that its economic sanctions will do the job to pressure Iran. But Iran is saying that it won't reopen the Strait until the US fulfills its commitment under the preliminary deal. Now, military strong-arming hasn't really done anything to persuade Iran. Could sanctions? Well, Iran has said that it's weathered sanctions before and it's going to do so again. And experts are saying that the reopening of the Strait of Hormuz might only happen if there is an agreement that is mutually agreeable to both the United States and Iran. And that is going to be a problem. It will need some compromises on both sides. It's very difficult to see that happening until both adversaries actually start talking to each other.
3: Iran has reached a deal with Oman over a temporary shipping corridor in the Strait of Hormuz. Tehran says the agreement is not permanent and can be revoked at any time. Ehsan Kevani reports from Tehran.
5: Iran and Oman have reached a temporary deal on a shipping corridor, but we can't expect traffic in the Strait of Hormuz to return to normal anytime soon. Tehran has made that very clear. This isn't a permanent fix. Deputy Foreign Minister Gharib Abadi called this agreement temporary and said Iran could revoke it at any time and any moment. The IRGC spokesperson went even further today. He said that the Strait stays closed unless the U.S. accepts Iran's conditions and addresses Tehran's security concerns. He also stressed that Iranian forces control the waterway and no enemy warships are allowed in the Persian Gulf. Mediation efforts are ongoing. Pakistan's Army Chief General Asim Munir just visited Tehran. Qatar's prime minister is set to arrive on Thursday, but Iran isn't budging. It's also pushing back against what it's called.

0: an illegal southern route set up by the U.S., which Iran says violates the Islamabad Memorandum of Understanding. So the Omani deal and diplomacy are separate from the core issue. About a fifth of world's oil used to pass through this strait, traffic has already dropped sharply. Any real improvement depends on Washington making the next move. So for now, the strait remains a pressure point, and that seems unlikely to change soon.
1: Syrian Democratic Forces has announced its dissolution, a significant step in the group's integration into Syrian state institutions. The SDF's military presence has long been a major point of contention for Turkey. Mihal Badavid reports from Istanbul.
2: For Turkey, the dissolution of the Syrian Democratic Forces, or SDF, marks a significant development. Ankara considers the YPG a terrorist organization linked to the PKK and carried out several cross-border military operations in northern Syria against the group. SDF commander Mazlum Abdi announced the dissolution of the group as an independent military force at the presidential palace on Tuesday, following an agreement reached in January between the SDF and Damascus on integrating its forces into the Syrian army. The two sides had also agreed on the recognition of Kurdish cultural, civil and educational rights in Syria.
3: If unity can be achieved among our neighbors within the framework of a nation state, then of course this would also contribute to Turkey's security. How realistic this will be on the ground remains to be monitored and assessed.
2: The development also comes as Turkey pursues a peace process with the Kurdistan Workers' Party, or PKK, which is designated as a terrorist organization by Ankara, the U.S. and the EU. Ankara has welcomed the SDF's dissolution, saying it could strengthen Syria's unity. Turkey has long maintained that the People's Defense Unit's, or YPG's, presence along its southern border poses a threat to its national security.
3: When a terrorist attack against Turkey came from Syria or Iraq, Turkey had difficulty identifying a counterpart to address. So from this perspective, this will contribute to Turkey's security. Turkey will now deal with Syria's central government, because diplomacy takes place between states and between foreign ministries. This should not be viewed solely as a military and security issue. From a broader strategic perspective, it will of course make a positive contribution to Turkey's security.
2: The U.S. welcomed the announcement. U.S. Ambassador to Turkey Tom Barrack said the dissolution offered Syrians a renewed opportunity to shape their shared future. I'm Mihal Bardoit for CGTN in Istanbul.
1: In Pakistan, grieving families and opposition politicians are demanding accountability after a fire killed at least 14 newborn babies in a maternity hospital in the capital, Islamabad. Authorities have blamed a faulty air conditioning unit for the blaze. The country's health minister has since been suspended. Nadir Guramani reports from Islamabad.
4: 14 infants were killed in a fire that broke out in mother and child care unit of capital's Prince Hospital. So far now, 14 dead bodies have been handed over to the families, and the Minister for Health also have visited the hospital and the concerned unit as well. And the initial inquiry report has been shared with the media. A minister has told media that the incident occurred due to a blast in air conditioning system. Families who were here in the morning, they also protested and questioned the performance of the government, and they say there was no one to rescue the infants when this incident took place. Prime Minister of Pakistan has taken notice of this incident and has suspended the Federal Secretary for the concerned Ministry Health, and also Prime Minister has formed the inquiry committee, which comprising of the 8 members. So for now, government has ordered to inquiry and to fix the responsibility. As we are standing in front of PIMS Hospital, different political leaders from the different political parties are visiting this unit, and they are also criticizing the government and questioning the performance of the management.

0: So the political parties are also demanding, and they have requested not to the Prime Minister only, but they demand that Federal Minister Mustafa Kamal should step down.
1: Canada struck back after the US imposed 50% tariffs on Canadian goods following a breakdown in negotiations. No new talks have been scheduled between the two sides. The Canadian government has rolled out aid measures to support local businesses and workers affected by the trade war. Walter Morris has more from Washington.
2: In an interview on Wednesday, U.S. President Donald Trump repeated many of his previous claims. He says Canada has been taking advantage of the United States for decades, and he wants to teach them a lesson. He also told radio host Glenn Beck that he's seriously considering renaming Lake Ontario. That interview comes one day after Canadian officials announced new dollar-for-dollar reciprocal tariffs on U.S. imports. On September 8th, Canada will impose retaliatory tariffs on about $20 billion worth of American goods. The Canadian finance minister says the new fees will target more than 700 U.S.-made products. In addition to the existing counter tariffs on industrial goods, the new tariffs will impact many consumer items like seafood, dairy, clothing, cosmetics, and some paper products. The current tariffs on U.S. steel and aluminum imports will double from 25 to 50%. During a press conference Tuesday, Canadian officials said the counter tariffs are designed to protect Canada's industries and workers. Of course, that announcement came days after trade negotiations broke down between the United States and Canada. Saturday, Trump imposed new 50% tariffs on $20 billion worth of Canadian imports. Monday, he announced that he'll raise tariffs to 50% on cars, trucks, auto parts, and steel from Canada starting January 1st. During the interview with Glenn Beck Wednesday, Trump once again called Canada, quote, one of the worst countries in the world to deal with. He also downplayed the negative impacts of the new tariffs on American consumers. Wednesday, a spokesperson for China's Ministry of Foreign Affairs said this about the escalating trade war.
3: China has consistently maintained that all parties should address their respective economic and trade concerns through dialogue and consultation on an equal footing.
2: And Canadian officials say the government has created a support package with billions of dollars for small businesses and workers who will be hurt by the new tariffs. Walter Moore, CGTN Washington.
1: And before we go, a reminder of a developing story we are following for you this hour. A devastating mudslide has killed at least 180 people in southwest China, Seesung and Nepal, with over 1,300 people still missing. Hundreds of foreign tourists from many nations are also unaccounted for. China's first group of 141 rescuers has arrived at the mudslide-hit Jirong port in Seesung with specialized gear for search and rescue operations. A China search and rescue team consisting of over 100 rescue personnel and experts has landed at Dingri County in Seesung Autonomous Region. Geological experts from the Ministry of Emergency Management say they're preparing for the worst, specifically the possible collapse of a newly formed barrier lake. The mudslide has severely damaged roads, communications and power infrastructure. The top priority of the rescue teams is to reach the affected area. And do stay with us. Sports coming up next with Mike Fox.

0: Coming up on Sports Scene, Kylian Mbappe scores a hat-trick to help Real Madrid power past Real Sociedad in La Liga to mark Jose Mourinho's return to the Bernabeu. Jung Chin Wen gets past Clara Burrell and is now one win away from the main draw of the US Open. And China defeat Chinese Taipei at home in Tianjin, with the team switching their focus to the last eight at the Women's Asian Volleyball Championship. Hello, thank you for joining us on a Sports Scene. We're live from Beijing. I'm Mike Fox. Jose Mourinho had a winning return to the Santiago Bernabeu and watched his Real Madrid side ease past Real Sociedad 4-1 thanks to a hat-trick from Kylian Mbappe. Mourinho has now started his second spell in charge of Real, with two straight La Liga wins following the weekend's victory at Espanyol. Well, before kickoff, new signing Marc Cucurella brings out the World Cup trophy and celebrates with his Spain teammate and Sociedad striker Nesal Oyarzabal. Real go in front 5 minutes before half-time when Mbappe gets on the end of Federico Valverde's pass. Still plenty of work for the striker to do. Brilliant top-corner finish. However, the visitors equalise 4 minutes later by taking advantage of some serious defensive holes, and up pops Lucas Sukic to finish from out of nowhere. Real go back in front on the hour mark. Mbappe finishing off a nice 1-2 with Jude Bellingham. Vinicius Jr. taps in the third with 22 minutes left. Bellingham with his second assist of the night. He does well to shrug off the defender. The Brazilian then turns provider for Mbappe to complete his hat-trick in the 80th minute. It finishes 4-1. It's welcome back for Mourinho. His side top the table after the two early wins.
1: Kylian is an incredible player. He is an absolutely incredible player. Whether it's 60, 50, or 40 goals, I can't say. I prefer 40 with titles over 60 without titles. I prefer 40 with a lot of hard work for the team over 60 while only looking out for himself, as often happens with attackers.
0: Man City have completed the signing of Ayew Buadi on a 5-year deal from Lille for £95 million. The 18-year-old is being viewed as a potential replacement for Rodri, who recently left for Barcelona. Now the young Moroccan is determined to help City return to dominance after the club missed out on the Premier League title in the past two seasons.
2: We discuss about a lot of things, of course the future also, because this is why I'm here, for the future. We know that in the great club we need to win, and what's important is that I'm going to give 100%, be always here for the team, and then it's the future. Yes, I watched Tomáš Mareska, who is an amazing coach. I can't wait to be trained by him as soon as possible. Even the team, I saw the really big players. I can't wait to see them in the dressing room, to play with them, to share good moments with them.
0: Man United midfielder Bruno Fernandes has been named PFA Player of the Year. The Portuguese had a Premier League record 21 assists last season as United finished third, their best position in 8 years.
3: I'm delighted to say that the winner is Bruno Fernandes.
0: Former United midfielder Juan Mata was on hand to give the honour to the captain of his former club. Since joining United in 2020, Fernandes has scored 110 goals and provided 106 assists, and is the second Portuguese to win this award after Cristiano Ronaldo won it twice in a row in 2007 and 2008. He didn't do too badly after that. Man City forward Khadija Shaw was named the Women's Player of the Year for the second time, having previously won in 2024. The Young Player of the Year award went to 21-year-old Man City and England left-back Nico O'Reilly, while 22-year-old Arsenal striker Olivia Smith won that award on the women's side for the second year running.
4: No, it's a very proud moment. Obviously, I'm very thankful for all of those that voted for me. It was a special season individual for me. Obviously, I'm very proud that all the ones that have decided to vote for me was something that I'm very, very grateful.
0: Fenerbahce stunned Lyon 2-1 away to qualify for the Champions League phase with a 3-2 aggregate win, with the teams locked at 1-1 on aggregate following the first leg in Istanbul last week. The Turkish side open up a 2-0 lead in the first half in France. In the 23rd minute, Vedat Muriçi puts Fener ahead. 4 minutes later, Mason Greenwood's corner sets up his fellow Englishman Archie Brown to double the lead. In the 61st minute, Belgian winger Malik Fofana's volley pulls one back for Lyon and gives them some hope. But later, Loïs Openda and Kale Mudace both have goals ruled out for offside. Fenerbahce hold on for the 2-1 win and qualify for the Champions League group phase. Lyon drop to the Europa League, missing out on the group stage for the 7th consecutive year. AFC Champions League elite champions Al Ahly edged New Zealand's Auckland FC 1-0 in Jeddah to reach the African Asian Pacific Cup round of the FIFA Continental Cup. Saudi Arabia's Al Ahly have a chance to open the scoring in the 16th minute, but Brazilian forward Galeno's effort is nicely saved by goalkeeper Michael Wund. In the 22nd minute, the Kiwi side go close, but Logan Rogerson's header is acrobatically kept out by former Chelsea shot stopper Edouard Mendy. Great save. After a goalless opening half, Al Ahly bring on Abu Al-Shamat, who gets the winner in the 63rd minute following a blistering counter-attacking move. You can see what it means to the fans inside the stadium, the vast majority of which go into absolute raptures following that goal. Auckland then have forward Sam Cosgrove sent off in the 87th minute for a studs-up challenge on Valentin Atangana. This one finishes 1-0. Al Ahly will next face CAF Champions League winners Mamelodi Sundowns in Pretoria on September 19th. The winners of that will meet either CONCACAF Champions Cup holders Toluca or the yet-to-be-determined Copa Libertadores champions in a playoff. You're watching Sports Scene on CGTN. Still to come. Jung Jin Wen gets past Clara Burrell and is now one win away from the main draw at the US Open.

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0: to see, discover, explore. We put the pieces together to find what really matters to you, all around the world, all around the clock. 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
1: Zheng Qinwen is just one match away from the main draw of the US Open after getting past Clara Burrell in the penultimate qualifying round. The Chinese won in straight sets and will now face Elena Pradankina for a place in the first round at Flushing Meadows. Zheng at the top of the screen there last had to go through qualifying for the 2022 Australian Open, which was the first major of her career. The 23-year-old starts strong and dominates the first set 6-1. The 23-year-old reached back-to-back quarterfinals in New York in 2023 and 2024. And having dominated the first set, she gets to work in the second. It's important to remember she has struggled for form this season. Those poor showings have not been helped by injury to her elbow. And last July, Zheng underwent surgery. Though she attempted to return in September, she played just two matches in Beijing before being sidelined until February. Zheng reached the Australian Open final 2 years ago before winning the Paris Olympics en route to a career-high ranking of world number 4. But now ranked at number 121, she closes out the contest 7-5 when her French opponent finds the net when trying to stave off match point. Zheng will be the favourite against Russia's Pradankina in the final round of qualifying next. Just a couple of hours ago, Karolina Muchova and Jakub Mendzig overcame Belinda Bencic and Flavio Cobolli in an entertaining US Open mixed doubles final. Muchova and Mendzig are at the top and save two match points in the semi-finals to dramatically overcome Andrei Rublev and Mir Andreeva. The Czech duo go on to win the first set 6-3. Bencic and Cobolli won the mixed doubles title at Indian Wells earlier this year and maintain that confidence as the fourth seeds dominate the second 6-1. The match directly goes into a 10-point tiebreak where Muchova and Mendzig start to pull away. They win the match 10-6 thanks to an ace from Mendzig. Their Flushing Meadows victory marks the first time both have won a major trophy in any category. They will be hoping to emulate that success in the upcoming singles. Mendzig is world number 18, while this year's Wimbledon finalist Muchova is world number 7. Serena and Venus Williams will compete together in the women's doubles at the US Open after receiving a wild card. The Americans won the 1999 and 2009 titles as a pair in New York and thus took to the court together at a major for the 2022 edition. 44-year-old Serena will be competing in her second event at this year's Open after teaming with Carlos Alcaraz for the mixed doubles, reaching the quarterfinals. 46-year-old Venus will also contest the women's singles as a wild card. The Williams sisters have won 14 Grand Slam doubles titles as a team. In addition to their two previous US Open crowns, they won Wimbledon four times together, the Australian Open also four times together, to go with two at Roland Garros and three Olympic golds in the doubles. Meanwhile, 2016 men's champion Stan Wawrinka will return for one final appearance in the main draw at Flushing Meadows. The 41-year-old has accepted a wild card after Patrick Kipson withdrew due to an injury. The Swiss retires at the end of the year and has won three Grand Slams. He teamed up with countryman Roger Federer to win the doubles at the 2008 Olympics in Beijing. Scottie Scheffler is preparing for the Tour Championship at Eastlake after another strong season, but says 15-time major champion Tiger Woods' impact on golf helped create the larger purses players compete for today. The world number one also added that Woods has had a big influence on his own game.
2: I think a lot of the success that we've had out here, you know, especially when you look at it from a financial perspective, Tiger has a lot to do with that. And like I said, it's apples and oranges.

0: challenges. And, you know, the reason, you know, I think our purses are so large today is because of, you know, the influence and impact that Tiger had on the game. So I wouldn't really consider that a Tiger record being broken. I think it's more, I think just shows the, you know, one of the many effects that he had on the game of golf and, you know, in a positive way. Like the tour is only getting more competitive as it goes forward. And I think that's part of, you know, kind of how he played the game.
1: China's women continued their good form as hosts at the Asian Volleyball Championship in Tianjin. Their latest win came against Chinese Taipei in straight sets, and now they will face Vietnam for a place in the semifinals. Surprisingly, China fall behind 4-1 early on in their opener, but they recover and get level at 5-all thanks to captain Gong Xiangyu. China entered this contest having already secured their quarterfinal spot with previous wins over Iraq and Iran. The hosts take the first frame 25-17 with a double block from Gong and Wang Yuan Yuan. The PRC then turn to that same duo again and lead the home favourites to a 25-16 second set victory. A title run at this tournament will seal a spot for the 2028 LA Olympics, so there is plenty to play for. China dominate the third 25-7 thanks to Zhuang Yushan, who shares a game-high 13 points with Wu Mengjie. China face Vietnam in the quarterfinals on Friday. Chinese Taipei take on Japan later today.
2: We went into this match with a clear tactical plan, but we lost our rhythm in the opening stages. However, we quickly adjusted to their pace, started putting pressure on them from the serve, and used tenacious defense to lift our overall blocking and backcourt coverage.
1: This September will be a busy one for China's women's basketball team. They will first compete at the World Cup in Berlin next week and then the Aichi Nagoya Asian Games midway through the month. Following the end of the WCBA season, the PRC entered a five-month training camp. In early August, the squad faced African champions Nigeria, where they won two and lost one in their three-game warm-up series. The team then headed off to Europe and lost a hard-fought battle against Italy. Recently, more focus has been placed on the domestic players, but with leagues around the world now coming to a close for the season, those other players are starting to return to the team.
3: In this training camp, only Wang Siyu is an experienced veteran. While most of the team members are young, the skills and mental resilience still need improvement. We help to provide them with opportunities to grow through major events so they can take on much responsibilities in the future.
1: At the World Humanoid Robot Games in Beijing, Be Human beat HDWK 13-3 in an all-German 5v5 middle-sized group football final. Back in July, Be Human defeated HDWK 6-0 at the Robo Cup in Incheon to win the inaugural World Championship. This time in Beijing, Be Human does it again and has the upper hand from the start with two goals in quick succession, which paves the way for a 10-goal victory. This is the last day of the games, which wrapped up after 5 days of competition across 51 events involving 666 teams from around the world.
4: We are Team Be Human, and we play robot soccer since 2009 with S Be Human. And yes, we won the World Championship 13 times so far. Worldwide most impressive presentation of humanoid robots. So it's great to be here. And I think I haven't seen so many humanoid robots in one place.
1: Stay with us. MLB is coming up next. Well, Eugenio Suarez's Grand Slam highlights a 7-run ninth inning as the Reds rally past the Giants.

You're watching CGTV with the latest market-moving headlines from around the world.

0: Hitting the San Francisco Giants 10-9 on the road. The visitors are trailing 9-3 when the ninth inning begins. Rookie Hector Rodriguez hits a solo home run, his second homer of the game, against reliever Spencer Bivens, sending the ball directly into McCovey Cove. After a single by Ellie De La Cruz and two walks, Dylan Smith replaces Bivens. Eugenio Suarez hits a grand slam off him, sending De La Cruz, Sol Stewart, J.J. Bleday and himself home, cutting the gap to just one run. The Reds keep the rally going. Both Dane Myers and Matt McClain reach on bunt singles, with Myers advancing to second on a throwing error. McClain then stole second before Jose Trevino's sacrifice fly brings Myers home for the game-tying run and moves McClain to third. After that, pinch hitter Tyler Stephenson hits a 0-2 pitch into shallow left field for a single, scoring McClain from third to put Cincinnati in front 10-9. Then in the bottom of the ninth, Christian Kos strikes out swinging against Reds closer Emilio Pagan for the final out, leaving San Francisco as the only team in the majors this season without a three-game sweep. UEFA is set to drop its threat to boycott FIFA tournaments after receiving assurances that plans to sell stakes in the World Cup will not be revived. This comes as Italy withdrew support for President Gianni Infantino. The move follows FIFA's decision in July to withdraw a proposal that triggered opposition from UEFA's 55 member associations. They agreed to boycott FIFA competitions after details of the controversial plan emerged last month. The next FIFA presidential election is due to be held in Morocco next March, with Infantino set to contest a fourth and final term since taking charge in 2016. The 56-year-old is under pressure from three confederations to resign: FIFA, AFC and CONCACAF, although he retains support from the African and South American confederations. Infantino is currently believed to be canvassing support among individual countries, with each of the 211 FIFA members set to have a vote in the upcoming election. Barcelona head coach Hansi Flick has refused to address the speculation linking the club with striker Julian Alvarez. The Argentinian has been linked with a move to Barca after handing in a transfer request to Atletico Madrid. The relationship between fans of Atletico and Alvarez looks to be seriously damaged after the forward was subjected to hostile jeers by fans in their draw against Villarreal last weekend. The 26-year-old did not train with Atleti on Wednesday, with the official reason being illness. Despite Alvarez wanting to join a new club, Atletico are refusing to sell him. Barcelona are believed to be in the hunt for the 2022 World Cup winner, especially given that 18-year-old Hamza Abdelkarim is only their only recognised striker. When asked, Flick remained tight-lipped on the matter and stressed that he's happy with the summer business.
1: I don't want to speak about Julian, no, but I only want to the situation of the club. Of course, we made really some really good transfers now in this market. Of course, as a coach, I would say, okay, give me please the best you can have, and more and more and more and more. Maybe it works, maybe it works not. So I have totally confidence with my team, with the quality we have now.
0: Cycling is next, and at the Vuelta a España, Matthew Brennan won Stage 5 for his second victory on his first Grand Tour race. Tadej Pogačar is still likely to win, but could face a stern challenge from the 21-year-old, who is establishing himself on the sport's biggest circuit. The stage is a 173.4 kilometres route from Falset to the Catalan coast. While the track is mostly flat, strong coastal winds threaten to split the peloton. A five-rider breakaway led by Frederik Duvernay then develops, and he is joined by Walter Calzoni, Stephen King, Matteo Gaffori and Diego Uriarte. Mads Pedersen was expected to compete in the bunch sprint, but drops on the Category 3 Puerto de Paul's climb. Wout van Aert and Christophe Laporte lead out their teammate Brennan, and he displays a confident show of speed to take the win. Brennan also won Stage 2 and becomes the youngest rider with multiple stage wins at the Vuelta since Pogačar claimed 3 back in 2019. And finally, in Fiji, the World Surf League saw Erin Brooks continue her strong South Pacific form by posting a perfect 10-point ride on the opening day, barely a week after winning the O'Turk Noun Tahiti Pro. The 19-year-old produces the highest scoring wave of the day.

after threading a long barrel and exiting cleanly on one of the biggest sets. Francis Varine Ferreiro bounces back from an early exit into Heaty with a 14.17 heat total, using her experience in heavy left-hand barrels to advance. In the men's competition, reigning world champion Diego Dora beats Brazilian compatriot Mateus Hurdy with a 15.40 heat total, including an 8.67 point wave. The tour started on Tuesday and will continue through September 4th, and the next call is scheduled for Friday. And before we say goodbye, let's take another look at today's top stories on Sports Scene. Kylian Mbappe scored a hat-trick to help Real Madrid power past Real Sociedad in La Liga to mark Jose Mourinho's return to the Bernabeu. Chung Chin Wen got past Clara Burrell and is now one win away from the main draw at the US Open. And China defeated Chinese Taipei at home in Tianjin, with the team switching their focus to the last eight at the Women's Asian Volleyball Championship. I'm going to say goodbye this afternoon with some more highlights of Chung Chin Wen's victory over Clara Burrell in qualifying for the US Open. Be sure to check us out using the handle CGTN Sports Scene across X, Facebook and YouTube. And stay right there, because the world today continues next. See you later.

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1: Holding guns. 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Guns. Guns. Guns. Guns. Guns. Guns. Guns. Guns. Guns. Guns. Guns. Guns. Guns. Guns. Guns. Guns. Guns. Guns. Guns. Guns. Guns. Guns. Guns. Guns. Guns. Guns. Guns. Guns. Guns. Guns. Guns. Guns. Guns. Guns. Guns. Guns. Guns. Guns. Guns. Guns. Guns. Guns. Guns. Guns. Guns. Guns. Guns. Guns. Guns. Guns. Guns. Guns. Guns. Guns. Guns. Guns. Guns. Guns. Guns. Guns. Guns. Guns. Guns. Guns. Guns. Guns. Guns. Guns. Guns. Guns. Guns. Guns. Guns. Guns. Guns. Guns. Guns. Guns. Guns. Guns. Guns. Guns. Guns. Guns. Guns. Guns. Guns.

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0: Hello there, you're watching The World Today. I'm Kasturi Manikam, our top story this hour. A devastating mudslide has killed at least 180 people in southwest China's Xisang and Nepal, with over 1,300 people still missing. Hundreds of foreign tourists from many nations are also unaccounted for. China's first group of 141 rescuers has arrived at the mudslide-hit Jirong port in Xisang with specialized gear for search and rescue operations. A China search and rescue team consisting of over 100 rescue personnel and experts has landed at Dingri County in Xisang Autonomous Region. Geological experts from the Ministry of Emergency Management say they are preparing for the worst, specifically the possible collapse of a newly formed barrier lake. The mudslide has severely damaged roads, communications and power infrastructure. The top priority of the rescue teams is to reach the affected area. Our reporter Sun Si Yuan has more from Dingri County, Xisang Autonomous Region.
1: This is CGTN reporter Sun Si Yuan at Dingri County in Xisang Autonomous Region. China's search and rescue team consisting of 111 search and rescue personnel will arrive here on Thursday morning. According to the latest estimation, it will take about 6 hours for the team to arrive at the epicenter. According to geological experts from the ministry, they say they have prepared for the worst, meaning not the possibility of collapse of the barrier lake. So far, the mudslides have caused severe damage to major infrastructure for communication, roads, and electricity. And the key to this mission now is to get there first.
0: China's foreign ministry has expressed deep condolences to Nepal. Beijing says it's in close coordination with Nepalese authorities to support joint search and rescue efforts and stands ready to provide emergency aid based on Nepal's needs. Now, Nepal has stepped up its disaster response, but the massive scale of damage near the border is complicating rescue work. Kalyan Raj Sharma has more from Kathmandu.
2: The government has deployed all the military and armed police and all the local people and doing. But due to the landslide, at least 40 kilometer road has been damaged. And all the people living in the riverbank is very hard to rescue, and trying to find and transportation is very big challenging. And all the helicopters what we have, we have been using. But it's a very, very big disaster, so it's very hard to do. But it's still government and local people and all the authorities are focusing for the rescue and trying to many. It is going from the border to the southern part of Nepal. So river is going all the way down and many down part also finding the dead body and other things. So it's still rescue is going on 24 hour. All the area is power cut, no electricity, and it's a very

0: terrible situation. It will be very big impact, especially for Nepal. That is the only port, one of the major port coming to Nepal, and also for the South Asia, especially for Nepal. And immediately we have big festival called Dasain, and daily uses things. So it will be very badly affected. It's a what we are seeing is a short-term problem, but it will be long-term problem because 40-kilometer road is damaged and a lot of area has damaged. As we heard, that Shillong part, China part also has been damaged very badly. So it's a big problem. I think it will take time to reopen this port.
1: The first deployment of two helicopters from the Sisang Military Command has arrived at Jirong Port in Chigasa City. They will survey the quake hit areas and map out rescue routes into the disaster zone. CMG reporter Liu Guangqing has more.
2: We are overhead Dingri Airport right now. Two helicopters have just completed their fuel and supply checks, and we can now confirm that the cargo on board will go directly to Jirong Port to support search and rescue operations. We've changed our original plan to stop over at Dingri Airport. Instead, we are flying 2 hours straight to Jirong Port, which is the epicenter of the disaster zone.
1: Chen Hongqi, a senior geological engineer at China's Ministry of Natural Resources, says the complex terrain and conditions are making rescue operations particularly challenging.
3: Looking at the imagery, the terrain and hydrological conditions in this area are extremely complex. There is a valley here known as the Girong Valley with a tributary. The disaster actually occurred at the confluence of the main valley and the tributary. The difference in elevation across the mountain exceeds 3,000 meters, and there are glaciers and glacial lakes at the top of the mountain. The entire process this time involved at least three stages. First, at the headwaters of the tributary, where the mountain slope was destabilized, there were characteristics of a debris flow. As it moved downhill, it may have continued to scour and entrain material, causing the volume of debris to increase along the way. After entering the tributary, the flow was further expanded and amplified before moving down toward the main valley. The main Jirong Valley also receives additional water, and from some videos taken downstream, we can clearly see characteristics of a flood surge. The rescue operation is particularly challenging. First, there is the question of the original source area, the site of the slope failure, and whether the area is stable. This directly affects the risk of secondary disasters during rescue operations. Second is the water situation. Rescuers need to know the conditions upstream of both the tributary and the main valley and whether they are stable. The third factor is local rainfall. Because this is a high mountain canyon, it is extremely prone to collecting and concentrating water. Fourth, because the terrain is relatively narrow, strict precautions are needed along access routes to guard against the impact of mountain collapses, landslides, and even falling rocks.
1: Condolences are pouring in following the disaster. Among them are messages from the leaders of Brazil, Germany, Canada, and New Zealand, as well as representatives of the UN, the WHO, and the European Commission. All have expressed their heartfelt sympathy to the victims, their families, and all those affected by the disaster. U.S. President Donald Trump says mines have been cleared from the Strait of Hormuz. Iran says the waterway will remain shut until the U.S. fulfills its commitments. Jagriti Dave reports from Washington.
4: Well, look, the U.S. is clearly saying that they don't think that Tehran is ready for talks yet. But I think they will be watching how diplomacy unfolds between Iran and Oman. Similar mixed messages from Iran about its willingness to talk, but also its resistance to any US pressure. And I think what Donald Trump's declaration of the destruction of deep sea mines might do is, while allowing more oil tankers to pass through the Strait of Hormuz, it might have the potential consequence of perhaps limiting the leverage that Iran has in the Strait of Hormuz and perhaps in future negotiations with the United States. But remember, Iran and Oman, they're also talking, and their plan or their conversations have also talked about demining the Strait. So it's not clear whether what the US is doing

0: interferes or complements with the diplomatic efforts that are underway on the Strait. And everyone is clearly watching how that diplomacy unfolds to see if that really breaks the stalemate in the Strait of Hormuz. The US is hoping that its economic sanctions will do the job to pressure Iran. But Iran is saying that it won't reopen the Strait until the US fulfills its commitment under the preliminary deal. Now, military strong-arming hasn't really done anything to persuade Iran. Could sanctions? Well, Iran has said that it's weathered sanctions before and it's going to do so again. And experts are saying that the reopening of the Strait of Hormuz might only happen if there is an agreement that is mutually agreeable to both the United States and Iran. And that is going to be a problem. It will need some compromises on both sides. It's very difficult to see that happening until both adversaries actually start talking to each other.
1: Iran has reached a deal with Oman over a temporary shipping corridor in the Strait of Hormuz. Tehran says the agreement is not permanent and can be revoked at any time. Ehsan Kevani reports from Tehran.
2: Iran and Oman have reached a temporary deal on a shipping corridor, but we can't expect traffic in the Strait of Hormuz to return to normal anytime soon. Tehran has made that very clear. This isn't a permanent fix. Deputy Foreign Minister Gharib Abadi called this agreement temporary and said Iran could revoke it at any time and any moment. The IRGC spokesperson went even further today. He said that the Strait stays closed unless the U.S. accepts Iran's conditions and addresses Tehran's security concerns. He also stressed that Iranian forces control the waterway and no enemy warships are allowed in the Persian Gulf. Mediation efforts are ongoing. Pakistan's Army Chief General Asim Munir just visited Tehran. Qatar's Prime Minister is set to arrive on Thursday, but Iran isn't budging. It's also pushing back against what it calls an illegal southern route set up by the U.S., which Iran says violates the Islamabad Memorandum of Understanding. So the Omani deal and diplomacy are separate from the core issue. About a fifth of world's oil used to pass through this strait, traffic has already dropped sharply. Any real improvement depends on Washington making the next move. So for now, the strait remains a pressure point, and that seems unlikely to change soon.
1: Do stay with us. Global Business coming up next with Michael Wong.

And welcome everyone to Global Business here on CGTN. I'm Michael Wong in Beijing. The headlines we're tracking for you at this hour. Profits at China's major industrial firms rose 17.6% year-on-year in the first 7 months of this year, supported by strong gains in manufacturing and high-tech industries. As the Shanghai Cooperation Organization turns 25 this year, we take a closer look at its progress when it comes to technology cooperation among members. And no negotiations are currently underway as Canada imposes retaliatory tariffs of up to 50% on U.S. goods. All right, let's take a quick look first at the Chinese mainland markets, where equities rallied in Thursday's session with the tech sector leading the gains. The Shanghai Composite Index was up by over 1.1% on the day, while the Shenzhen Component Index rose 1.5%. All right, now a look at how regional markets performed and how Wall Street closed out overnight.

Well, first up, a devastating mudslide has killed at least 180 people in southwest China's Xizang and Nepal, with over 1,300 people still missing. Hundreds of foreign tourists from many nations are also unaccounted for. China's first group of 141 rescuers has arrived at the mudslide-hit Girong port in Xizang with specialized gear for search and rescue operations. A China search and rescue team consisting of over 100 rescue personnel and experts has landed at Dingri County in the Xizang Autonomous Region. Geological experts from the Ministry of Emergency Management say they are preparing for the worst, and that specifically means the possible collapse of a newly formed barrier lake. The mudslide has severely damaged roads, communications, and power infrastructure. Now, the top priority of the rescue teams is to actually reach the affected area. Meanwhile, China's foreign ministry has expressed deep condolences to Nepal following that deadly mudslide at the bordering Girong port. Beijing says it is in close coordination with Nepalese authorities to support joint search and rescue efforts and stands ready to provide emergency aid based on Nepal's needs. All right, turning now to the Chinese economy, where the latest industrial profit data showed the electronics sector giving a major boost to overall profit growth. The National Bureau of Statistics reports that profits at China's major

0: major industrial firms rose 17.6% year-on-year from January to July. The total profits of major industrial firms reached nearly 4.58 trillion yuan during that period. The profits in the electronics industry more than doubled from a year earlier, contributing 9.3 percentage points to overall industrial profit growth. In July alone, profits at major industrial firms rose 11.2% year-on-year. Well, the second World Humanoid Robot Games concluded right here in Beijing on Wednesday. A total of 666 teams competed in that event. That is up 138% from the inaugural edition last year. Over 2,000 robots from 16 countries took part, breaking multiple records in events, including the 400-meter race and high jump. The games also featured scenario-based events testing real-world skills, including housekeeping, emergency rescue, and industrial assembly. Now, at the closing ceremony, the world's first full data set for humanoid robot competitions was officially released, covering 2,500 hours of real-scene operation data across 12 application scenarios. Organizers also confirmed that the third edition will take place in August next year, with plans to introduce more application-focused events to the lineup. Well, China's AI models are advancing at record speed, with weekly token usage ranking number one globally now for over three consecutive months. And to fuel this growth and unlock vast private sector opportunities, Beijing plans 4 trillion yuan, or around 590 billion U.S. dollars, in direct investment for computing power infrastructure from this year to 2030. That's according to the top economic planning official. Meanwhile, Chinese internet giants are racing to build AI computing centers. Tencent's Q2 capital expenditure hit 52.8 billion yuan. That is up 176% year-on-year, largely going to data centers, GPU servers, and AI clusters. Industry experts say flagship AI models are now being upgraded monthly or even weekly, highlighting the breakneck pace of China's AI race.
1: Back in the second half of last year, people were generally hoping to iterate on models every 3 months. Now a new model is being released every 4 to 6 weeks, and that in itself poses a considerable challenge in terms of computing power.
2: Participating in the construction of the National Six Networks Initiative is also an opportunity for enterprises.
3: Throughout the entire 15th five-year plan period, for intelligence computing centers, whether they are token factories, medium-sized or ultra-large-scale facilities, or even gigawatt-level ones, there will be a period of rapid growth.
0: Well, for more on China's industrial profits, I want to bring in Dr. Zhou Mi, a senior research fellow at the China Academy of International Trade and Economic Cooperation. Dr. Zhou, welcome to the program as always. So let's take a look at the overall numbers. Industrial profits rising 17.6% in the first 7 months, while profit margins for these large industrial companies also improving. Dr. Zhou, what do the latest numbers tell you about the underlying performance of China's industrial sector?
4: Well, the manufacturing and the industries are a really important part of China. That is also China's famous word, the made in China. So I think that the manufacturing are really the backbones of the China's economy in certain kind of extent. The profits are growing, and also I think that their outputs are growing. I think that is a really good phenomenon. It is not only our proof that all these related stakeholders in the manufacturing are getting stronger, but also it means that there are more abilities to attract more investment in these kind of areas. I think that is definitely a good news. And we can expect that the competitions and also in these manufacturing are getting better. We're not just having many troubles like the involution or other related problems.
0: Right. So, Dr. Zhou, if we take a closer look at the numbers, high-tech manufacturing profits in particular at these large industrial firms, they jumped more than 50% in the first 7 months of the year, with particularly strong growth in AI-related industries. To what extent are you seeing new technologies becoming a meaningful driver of industrial profitability?
4: The high-tech technology is just one of very important priorities for China's economy. So we want to improve the innovation based on the high-tech knowledge. I think that is definitely the government's signals to, and also the policies to encourage the development of these industries. Well, from these numbers, we can already see that these policies have some work on improving its abilities in sustainable development in the manufacturing. I think that is a quite an important thing that we can

0: we have observed from this impact or you know, the policies result. I think from another side, it is really a kind of new issues, because the high technology is not just improving the efficiency of the enterprises, but also trying to give a better ecosystem to meet the demand of the market. So the two-way communications from the demand to the supplies are getting better. I think that is definitely a very good thing or phenomena we can observe from the manufacturing.
1: Mm. And Dr. Zhou, what do you think will be important to sustaining the momentum that we are seeing in industrial profitability for the months ahead?
0: Well, in the coming 4 months, I would say that this momentum will still continue, but we need to try to create a better policy environment to have a stable expectation from the market. I think that is also an important thing, that we can provide more opportunities for the inward investment. The investors from other countries can also benefit from the high-tech development in the Chinese manufacturing, and we are having a better and more stable supply chains with our trading partners.
1: All right, Dr. Zhou, we are going to leave it there. Do stay with us. We're going to come back to you in just a moment. Well, more tourists here in China are showing growing interest in watching how tea is made. In the tea county of Anxi, tea factories there are opening their doors to tourists and turning production lines into attractions and visitors into potential customers. Ari Bo Kun reports.
2: Do you like tea? Ever wonder how it gets from the tea field to your cup? Here in Anxi, Fujian province, you can tour a tea factory and see the whole journey, from fresh leaves to the final package. There are more than 100 kinds of tea here. I've got the leaves, and now I'm learning how they're made.
3: You can smell the tea once entering the room. And here, instead of just picking a box of the tea at the end of the visit, you can actually see the whole process and see how the tea is done step by step.
2: This is my tea-making teacher today. He's going to show me a few steps in the process. First, tossing the leaves. Second, pan-fire the leaves.
4: It's hot. By hand.
3: I asked him why not wearing the gloves, and he said he needs to use the hand to actually feel the tea and then to know whether it's ready or not.
2: And third, but not last, rolling the leaves. Because when you see how it's made, you're not just buying a cup of tea, you're buying the story behind it. The company also opens up its production and packaging lines to visitors.
3: So this is the biggest production line in China to produce Tie Guanyin Wulong tea. And here you can see how it's turned out and packed.
2: For Anxi's tea maker, the challenge is reaching a new generation of tea drinkers. Industrial tourism offers one way to do that, by turning the factory into an attraction and the production process into an experience.
5: Traditional set tea often revolves around a well of spending, such as entrance tickets, transportation, and simple meals, leaving little room for further consumption. By contrast, industrial tourism and intangible cultural heritage tourism can allow new sources of spending. But a recent document issued by governments calls for further unleashing the vitality of low-tier markets and boosting consumption of counties.
2: Reaching a new generation of tea drinkers takes more than a good cup. Sometimes, the best way to sell tea is to show people how it's made. Yu Bokun, CGTN, Fujian Province.
1: And up next, here on Global Business. 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
6: The world economy as we know it is about to change. 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
1: Well, member countries of the Shanghai Cooperation Organization, or the SCO, will gather in Bishkek, Kyrgyzstan, next week. This year marks the 25th anniversary of the regional cooperation platform, which collaborates on wide-ranging topics, including on security, economics, and digital development. The latest data showed that the combined economic output of SCO members reached nearly $30 trillion last year, roughly one quarter of global GDP. SCO trade routes covered Eurasia, Africa, and South America, connecting 24 key cities. Last year, regional trade volume exceeded 7 billion yuan, or 1 billion U.S. dollars. The contract value of cross-regional investment reached 11.3 billion yuan, or about $1.7 billion. Well, Uzbekistan is a founding member of the SCO. The country's cotton growers are turning now to Chinese technology to help boost production while using significantly less water. From irrigation and agricultural machinery to processing, Chinese expertise is being introduced across the cotton production chain. Our Alyosha Milankovic reports from the Uzbekistan-Turkmenistan border.
2: This may be the most beautiful sound in the desert, the sound of water. Here in southern Uzbekistan, every drop matters, especially for a water-demanding crop like cotton. And increasingly, farmers here are turning to Chinese drip irrigation technology to make those drops go further.
3: We expect to yield up to 9 tons of cotton per hectare. Our cotton is developing well. As you can see, around 50% of the cotton has already opened. I have been working with this drip irrigation system for 2 years. The water savings from using this system are very significant.
2: Water arriving through canal is collected in this huge basin, then mixed with fertilizer and pumped through drip lines directly to the plants. Around 5,000 hectares in this area are already covered by the system. It reduces water losses while allowing farmers to control precisely how much water and nutrition their cotton receives. But Chinese technology here doesn't stop at the edge of the field. In nearby town of Karshi, tractors, cotton planters, and combine harvesters are lined up in a new assembly facility expected to begin production in 2 months.
4: Our company has been deeply rooted in China for many years and is well received by a wide range of users. So we are bringing our most advanced technology to participate in Uzbekistan's agricultural modernization drive. We aim to support the local community with our latest technology.
2: And at the other end of the production chain, another Chinese-owned facility is preparing to process the cotton harvested from these fields. Its machinery is already installed, and the factory is expected to open in November and provide jobs for up to 100 local workers.
5: From advanced agricultural machinery and precision drip irrigation to modern processing facilities, China's experience and expertise in cotton production are being put into practice right here in Uzbekistan, spanning almost every stage of the production chain. Alyosha Milenkovic, CGTN, Boston, in southern Uzbekistan.
1: All right, for more on the Shanghai Cooperation Organization, I want to bring back Dr. Zhou Mi, Senior Research Fellow at the Chinese Academy of International Trade and Economic Cooperation. Dr. Zhou, so we just saw how Chinese technology is helping Uzbek farmers improve their cotton production. How can SCO countries, you think, deepen technological cooperation to ensure that the benefits of technology are more diffuse, that they reach smaller businesses and local communities?
6: Well, it is important areas for SCO countries to expand from the security control. And I think that is also from some kind of the concerns into the economic ways. So the technologies are very good examples, as we can see as Uzbekistan in the cotton planting. I think that is a good example that other economies can follow. So China is helping all these related stakeholders who are having the interest in developing some of the labs in their country to show some of the Chinese technology in the agriculture or other related areas. I think that is a good way for us to have a better support for the development. Well,

0: The second, I think that is definitely very important for the collaborations in the platforms, like for all these countries. Can we establish some e-commerce platforms or trying to support the technology sharing platforms to make it easier for these small and medium-sized enterprises to be involved in this technology usage? And we can also import more, they can also import more equipment or machineries from China. I think that is definitely one possible solution.
1: Right. Let me ask you about connectivity, Dr. Zhou, because connectivity has long been a priority for the SCO as members make up quite a large part of the Eurasian landmass. What are SCO countries doing to reduce trade and investment barriers to make it easier for goods, capital, talent to move better across the region?
0: Well, from the hardware, I think that the cross-border rails are one example that we have already started some of these rails among the SAO countries. I think that the rails are also being expanded from China to Pakistan. I think this is a definitely important basis for us to do with the connectivities. You know, based on this kind of hardwares, we need to also try to set up some better mechanism in free trade agreement or other kind of mechanism to ensure that the trade facilitation can be implemented and the capacities can be improved. While the third one, that would be based on these policies. Can we improve the visa-free policies and trying to address the challenges of the different countries in different ways to provide better professionals to go to another countries to work? I think that there are so many possibilities.
1: Yeah. Well, energy and green development are also expected to feature at this year's SCO summit. Where is there, you think, the greatest potential for SCO members to work together when it comes to the green transition?
0: The green transitions need not only the belief, but also the action. I think that, first of all, we need to provide a better market access to the renewable energy equipment, including those generations and also the consumptions. So this is important for you know, all these stakeholders to realize the importance of the change. And second, I would say that infrastructure is important. We need to have a better supply of the electricity in a green way, and we will provide a better insurance for the markets to be better integrated. I think that is definitely important for us to have a better supply chains and more stable supply chains.
1: Okay, we are going to leave it there. Dr. Zhou, many thanks for your thoughts as always. That's Dr. Zhou Mi, Senior Research Fellow at the Chinese Academy of International Trade and Economic Cooperation. Well, China and Switzerland have concluded negotiations on an upgraded free trade agreement aimed at expanding market access and deepening economic ties. The changes are expected to benefit a wide range of Swiss exports, from watches all the way to pharmaceuticals and machinery. Our correspondent Julia Hamilton has more from Bern.
2: It's a relationship that stood the test of time. Switzerland was the first country in continental Europe to sign a free trade agreement with China. Now the clocks have moved 12 years forward, and the deal is being strengthened. Swiss-made watches among the goods that will be exempt from tariffs when they are exported to China.
3: Some sectors, the change is quite big. For instance, the watch products in the existing FTA, the watch products, only 1% of watch products enjoy the duty-free. However, with the new FTA or optimized FTA, it will go to 100%. I mean, all watch products would enjoy the duty-free.
2: Under the existing deal, about half of Swiss exports are granted duty-free access to China. That will increase to nearly 100% under the new agreement, with pharmaceuticals and machinery among the goods and products to benefit. Services, investment and market access are also covered, giving Swiss companies more opportunities to do business there. China is one of Switzerland's most important trading partners outside the European Union, and the revised deal comes as both sides look to strengthen economic ties.
4: This change in our agreement entails a great progress and improvement for many of our companies in different sectors. Now, our overall trade is very important, but what strikes me is that in certain sectors, it is of high importance to both countries.
2: The upgraded deal still needs legal review,

0: and domestic approval before it can take effect.
1: The agreement was finalized here in Bern just a year after Switzerland and China marked 75 years of diplomatic relations. Swiss President Guy Parmelin and Chinese Commerce Minister Wang Wentao announced the conclusion of the talks, with both sides looking to deepen their economic relationship. Julia Hamilton, CGTN, Bern.
2: And still to come here on Global Business. No negotiations are currently underway as Canada imposes retaliatory tariffs of up to 50% on U.S. goods.

0: A vast land of 1.4 billion people. The world's second largest economy. 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The unimaginable. 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
1: And a check now on U.S. inflation, where the U.S. Personal Consumption Expenditures Index, or PCE, held at a 3.7% annual pace for the month of July. The data by the U.S. Commerce Department showed the core PCE, which excludes more volatile energy and food prices, rose at an annual rate of 3.3%. The PCE tracks changes in the prices of goods and services bought by U.S. households. The index is, of course, closely tracked by the Federal Reserve, which uses it to inform its interest rate decisions. Analysts say the escalating tensions in the Middle East and the U.S.-Canada trade war have put more pressure on U.S. household spending. Well, Canada has struck back after the U.S. imposed 50% tariffs on Canadian goods following a breakdown in negotiations. No new talks have been scheduled between the two sides. The Canadian government has rolled out aid measures to support local businesses and workers affected by the latest trade war. Our Walter Morris has more from Washington.
2: In an interview on Wednesday, U.S. President Donald Trump repeated many of his previous claims. He says Canada has been taking advantage of the United States for decades, and he wants to teach them a lesson. He also told radio host Glenn Beck that he's seriously considering renaming Lake Ontario. That interview comes one day after Canadian officials announced new dollar-for-dollar reciprocal tariffs on U.S. imports. On September 8th, Canada will impose retaliatory tariffs on about $20 billion worth of American goods. The Canadian finance minister says the new fees will target more than 700 U.S.-made products. In addition to the existing counter tariffs on industrial goods, the new tariffs will impact many consumer items like seafood, dairy, clothing, cosmetics, and some paper products. The current tariffs on U.S. steel and aluminum imports will double from 25 to 50%. During a press conference Tuesday, Canadian officials said the counter tariffs are designed to protect Canada's industries and workers. Of course, that announcement came days after trade negotiations broke down between the United States and Canada. Saturday, Trump imposed new 50% tariffs on $20 billion worth of Canadian imports. Monday, he announced that he'll raise tariffs to 50% on cars, trucks, auto parts, and steel from Canada starting January 1st. During the interview with Glenn Beck Wednesday, Trump once again called Canada, quote, one of the worst countries in the world to deal with. He also downplayed the negative impacts of the new tariffs on American consumers. Wednesday, a spokesperson for China's Ministry of Foreign Affairs said this about the escalating trade war.
3: China has consistently maintained that all parties should address their respective economic and trade concerns through dialogue and consultation on an equal footing.
2: And Canadian officials say the government has created a support package with billions of dollars for small businesses and workers who will be hurt by the new tariffs. Walter Morris, CGTN, Washington.
1: Well, the trade war has increasingly forced consumers over in Canada away from American products. Polls show a growing number of Canadians now hold an

0: unfavorable view of the United States. Our Karina Huber has more from Montreal.
1: When Canadian Prime Minister Mark Carney announced reciprocal tariffs against the United States, he acknowledged that Canadians will feel some pain.
2: Let me be clear. We take this step reluctantly. Reluctantly because we recognize that some of these measures will raise costs and reduce choice for Canadians.
1: Polls indicate that Canadians largely back Carney's approach. A survey by Angus Reid Institute finds that 76% of Canadians support Carney's decision to scrap trade negotiations with the United States, and roughly 60% support the launch of reciprocal tariffs against the U.S. on September 8th.
3: Well, I'm with Mark Carney on this. We would never become the 51st state. Simple as that.
1: Trump's repeated threat to turn Canada into America's 51st state and his many references to Canada's prime minister as a governor has deeply offended many Canadians who worry about their sovereignty.
4: I think at some level, some very deep level, people understand that if we don't fight back, we'll lose our sovereignty. Because what the Trump administration was asking for is control over our critical minerals, dictating with whom we can trade. Obviously, they mean China. And so I think that was a little too much for people. And so I think they're willing to take some pain.
1: Trump's latest threat to change Lake Ontario's name to Lake America was also a step too far for many Canadians.
5: It's meaningless. It's just more hyperbole and more of an irritant for the Canadian people.
1: Even before these latest trade talks broke down, Canadians were already rejecting Trump with their wallets.
6: We're doing the best we can to buy Canadian products. Unfortunately, tourism, we don't go there anymore, like a lot of us. There's other places.
1: Travel from Canada to the U.S. fell by about 25% last year, wiping out $2.3 billion U.S. dollars in revenue for the U.S. tourism industry. Canadians have also stopped purchasing U.S. alcohol, a major sticking point for the Trump administration, after a majority of provinces enacted bans on American liquor, wine, and beer. That has hit the U.S. industry hard. Canada was the U.S. wine industry's biggest export market. The Wine Institute estimates that the Canadian bans accounted for 81% of the decline in total U.S. wine export revenue worldwide in 2025. For U.S. distilleries, exports to Canada were down roughly 70%. Karagassian says the relationship between the two countries has been frayed largely because of Trump's rhetoric and actions on trade. But the anger is now spilling over to person-to-person relationships as well.
4: I think most Canadians think that most Americans are fundamentally decent people. So I'm going to preface it with that. But at the same time, I do think that it is fair for Canadians to blame Americans to some extent. I mean, they voted Trump in twice.
1: Polls indicate that almost half of Canadians now have an unfavorable view of Americans.
7: Whether those attitudes and the spending and travel habits that have come along with them remain once the Trump administration ends is anyone's guess. But for now, the trade war is putting pressure on a generations-long relationship that has been defined by an extraordinarily close bond between neighbors. Karina Huber, CGTN, Montreal.
0: Meanwhile, U.S. sanctions on Iran now target digital assets, gold, aviation, and shipping beyond oil and finance. The Trump administration says the move aims to isolate Tehran and force a policy shift, while Iranians already grapple with soaring prices and a plunging currency. Our Li Shuang has more.
8: The U.S. is stepping up economic pressure on Iran nearly 6 months into a conflict that has yet to deliver a clear resolution. This time, Washington is targeting countries and entities that do business with Tehran.
9: Those who stand with the United States will reap the rewards of our partnership. Those who tether themselves to the Iranian regime should expect to share in the isolation of a withering regime.
8: The latest measures broaden sanctions into digital assets, gold, technology, aviation, and shipping, while increasing the threat of secondary sanctions against third parties. China says it opposes unilateral sanctions that lack a basis in international law.

0: China has already stated many times that it firmly opposes illegal unilateral sanctions that have no basis in international law and are not authorized by the UN Security Council.
1: The impact

0: products have become very expensive. Every time I go to that store, when I walk in there is one price, and when I walk out there is another. That is why I'm not buying as many dairy products. And the same goes for meat and protein.
1: These sanctions are 100% making life difficult. With the incomes we have, we simply cannot make ends meet.
2: At the same time, Washington's strategy faces questions over whether economic pressure can deliver its intended political results.
3: I don't, because if anything, this regime has shown that it's durable and that it's able to withstand pressure. And so they will absorb that pressure, allow the Iranian people to absorb that pressure and continue to try to press forward.
4: In my view, a significant portion of the recent threats is political bluffing. The United States has done whatever it could over the past 47 years, imposing sanctions and refraining from no possible measure.
2: Effective or not, the new sanctions are triggering Iranian retaliation.
0: These sanctions will not go unanswered. We have various tools and deterrent capabilities in the Strait of Hormuz to close it and prevent even a single drop of oil from leaving.
2: As Washington tightens the economic screws, the question remains whether sanctions will force Tehran to change course or deepen an economic crisis whose costs are already being felt by ordinary people. Li Shuang, CGTN, Beijing.
5: And Iran has reached a deal with Oman over a temporary shipping corridor in the Strait of Hormuz. Tehran says the agreement is not permanent and it can revoke the deal at any time. Our Ehsan Kevani has more from Tehran.
6: Iran and Oman have reached a temporary deal on a shipping corridor, but we can't expect traffic in the Strait of Hormuz to return to normal anytime soon. Tehran has made that very clear. This isn't a permanent fix. Deputy Foreign Minister Gharib Abadi called this agreement temporary and said Iran could revoke it at any time and any moment. The IRGC spokesperson went even further today. He said that the strait stays closed unless the U.S. accepts Iran's conditions and addresses Tehran's security concerns. He also stressed that Iranian forces control the waterway and no enemy warships are allowed in the Persian Gulf. Mediation efforts are ongoing. Pakistan's Army Chief General Asim Munir just visited Tehran. Qatar's prime minister is set to arrive on Thursday, but Iran isn't budging. It's also pushing back against what it calls an illegal southern route set up by the U.S., which Iran says violates the Islamabad Memorandum of Understanding. So the Omani deal and diplomacy are separate from the core issue. About a fifth of world's oil used to pass through this strait, traffic has already dropped sharply. Any real improvement depends on Washington making the next move. So for now, the strait remains a pressure point, and that seems unlikely to change soon.
5: All right, in other headlines we are tracking at this hour, chip giant NVIDIA beat expectations with its Q2 earnings release on Wednesday. Revenue surged to over $96 billion, marking a 106% year-on-year increase, while net profits jumped 126%. The company also issued a robust forecast of $108 billion for the next quarter and surpassing analyst estimates. In the latest large language model shakeup, Zhipu AI launched an open-sourced GLM 5.3 Flash, officially confirming it as the previously viral anonymous model known as Ox Alpha. Now, it is priced at just one-tenth of its predecessor, the GLM 5.3. Meanwhile, both Alibaba and Google rolled out upgraded models of their own. And Apple plans to hold its annual iPhone-centric event on September 9th at the Apple Park campus in California. And this also marks the first major launch event under new CEO John Ternus. Apple's current CEO Tim Cook will step down as chief executive on September 1st and take on the role of executive chairman. Well, tech giant Meta has agreed to pay around $18 billion as part of a landmark legal settlement with multiple U.S. states over social media addiction claims. It also agreed to make major changes to its platforms, which the lawsuit claimed were intentional.

0: Designed to be addictive. Our Kate Fisher has more from Washington.
1: Just over a week into this landmark trial, which had been expected to last up to 2 months, Meta's attorney arrives at the California courthouse, not to defend the social media giant, but to submit the settlement paperwork to the judge. In a dramatic capitulation, Meta agreed to pay financial penalties. The owner of Facebook and Instagram also agreed to limit how long teenagers can spend on its platforms and to ban features linked to mental health concerns like beauty filters and counting likes.
2: Today we're announcing a landmark victory for parents and young people everywhere. We took on Meta, and subject to court approval, they've agreed to our demands: stronger safety features, ongoing oversight, accountability, including a settlement.
1: That money will settle a lawsuit brought jointly by 29 states in 2023. The remainder will settle claims between Meta and other states and territories. The company says the payment will fund youth online safety initiatives. The states say that settling will bring change more quickly than waiting for years of drawn-out litigation.
3: This is a major breakthrough, a milestone moment, a watershed moment. Because when it comes to protecting our children's mental health, there is no time to lose. Instead of getting tied up in years of trials and appeals, we have secured the changes we were after.
1: For some families, it's already too late.
4: Forgive me. I'm here today because my daughter should still be alive.
1: These parents spoke of their loss at the start of the trial.
4: But behind my daughter, we knew and loved, she was fighting a battle we could not see, a battle within the world of social media.
5: This wasn't an accident. My son did not take his life. My son was killed. It's a design choice, a company that builds its platforms to maximize a child's engagement. Click after click, at the cost of the child's safety. They knew what they were doing.
1: While $18 billion is only a fraction of Meta's quarterly revenue, the changes it's agreed to make could have a much bigger impact on its ad-driven business if they reduce the amount of time that teens spend on its apps. Kate Fisher, CGTN, Washington.
0: And that's going to wrap up this edition of Global Business here on CGTN. I'm Michael Wong here in Beijing. Coming up next is The World Today with Kasturi Manakin. Stay tuned.

0: the headlines. 180 people killed and more than 1,300 missing after a mudslide strike southwest China's Xizang Autonomous Region and Nepal. Frequent rainfall in the coming days expected to complicate rescue efforts in Xizang's Jirong County. Iran says the Strait of Hormuz will remain shut if the U.S. refuses Tehran's conditions. Families demand justice after 14 newborn babies were killed in a fire at a hospital in Pakistan. Hello there, you're watching The World Today. I'm Kasturi Manikam, our top story this hour. A devastating mudslide has killed at least 180 people in southwest China's Xizang and Nepal, with over 1,300 people still missing. Hundreds of foreign tourists from many nations are also unaccounted for. China's Premier Li Qiang has arrived at the mudslide-hit Jirong County in Xizang. Earlier, China's first group of 141 rescuers arrived at the Jirong port with specialized gear for search and rescue operations. A China search and rescue team consisting of over 100 rescue personnel and experts has landed at Dingri County in Xizang Autonomous Region. Geological experts from the Ministry of Emergency Management say they're preparing for the worst, specifically the possible collapse of a newly formed barrier lake. The mudslide has severely damaged roads, communications and power infrastructure. The top priority of the rescue teams is to reach the affected area. Our reporter Chen Chiyuan has more from Dingri County, Xizang Autonomous Region.
1: This is CGTN reporter Chen Chiyuan at Dingri County in Xizang Autonomous Region. China says their rescue team consisted of 111 search and rescue personnel who have arrived here on Thursday morning. According to the latest estimation, it would take about 6 hours for the team to arrive at the epicenter. According to geological experts from the ministry, they say they have prepared for the worst, meaning not the possibility of collapse of the barrier lake. So far, the mudslides have caused severe damage to major infrastructure for communication, roads, and electricity. And the key to this mission now is to get there first.
0: China has expressed deep condolences to Nepal and says it's in close coordination with Nepalese authorities.
2: China expresses its sincere condolences to the government of Nepal and the people affected by the disaster. China is maintaining close communication and cooperation with Nepal to support joint search and rescue efforts and will provide emergency assistance based on Nepal's needs. China's rescue efforts treat Chinese and foreign nationals equally. Beijing is also in communication with the embassies of the relevant countries in China and keeping them informed of the latest developments.
0: Nepal has stepped up its disaster response, but the massive scale of damage near the border is complicating rescue work. Kalyan Raj Sharma has more from Kathmandu.
3: The government has deployed all the military and armed police and all the local people and doing. But due to the landslide, at least 40 kilometer road has been damaged, and all the people living in the riverbank is very hard to rescue, and trying to find and transportation is very big challenging. And all the helicopters what we have, we have been using, but it's a very, very big disaster. So it's very hard to do. But it's still government and local people and all the authorities are focusing for the rescue and trying to many. It is going from the

0: border to the southern part of Nepal. So river is going all the way down, and many down part also finding the dead body and other things. So still rescue is going on 24 hour. All the area is power cut, no electricity, and it's a very terrible situation. It will be very big impact, especially for Nepal. That is the only port, one of the major port coming to Nepal, and also for the South Asia, especially for Nepal. And immediately we have big festival called Dasain, and daily usage things. So it will be very badly affected. It's what we are seeing is a short-term problem, but it will be long-term problem because 40-kilometer road is damaged, and a lot of area has damaged, as we heard. That Shillong part, China part also has been damaged very badly. So it's a big problem. I think it will take time to reopen this port.
1: Condolences are pouring in following the disaster. Among them are messages from the leaders of Brazil, Germany, Canada and New Zealand, as well as representatives of the UN, the WHO and the European Commission. All have expressed their heartfelt sympathy to the victims, their families and all those affected by the disaster. Now, the first deployment of two helicopters from the Seesang Military Command has arrived at Jurong Port in Shigasa City. They will survey the quake-hit areas and map out rescue routes into the disaster zone. CMG reporter Liu Quanqing has more.
2: We are overhead Dingri Airport right now. Two helicopters have just completed their fuel and supply checks, and we can now confirm that the cargo on board will go directly to Jurong Port to support search and rescue operations. We've changed our original plan to stop over at Dingri Airport. Instead, we are flying 2 hours straight to Jurong Port, which is the epicenter of the disaster zone.
1: An expert from China's Central Meteorological Observatory has forecast more rain in Jurong in the coming days. He says the rainfall will put extra strain on rescue operations.
2: According to the latest meteorological satellite cloud image data, cloud cover is considerable around Jurong Port, with mostly cloudy conditions. In surrounding areas, however, precipitation is the dominant weather condition. As for Jurong Town, 13.7 kilometers away from Jurong Port, at 6 on the 27th, the temperature was 13.5 degrees. The accumulated precipitation over the past 24 hours stood at 16.4 millimeters, and most of the rainfall occurred last night. According to the three-day forecast, frequent rainfall is in store for the area stretching from Jurong County to Jurong Port in the next 3 days. The weather will be dominated by showers and thundershowers, with moderate rain at times. In particular, thunderstorm-driven gusts and short-duration heavy rainfall may strike some afternoon hours. It is worth special attention that moderate to heavy rain may occur around Jurong Port on the 29th. For this three-day rainfall event, precipitation will be unevenly distributed, with a general total of 10 to 15 millimeters. We also need to watch out for strong afternoon winds, with gusts of force 4 to 5. Frequent rainfall in the Jurong Port region may put extra strain on emergency rescue operations and transportation. In addition, rainfall intensity can be high in some areas and at certain times, which may trigger secondary disasters such as recurrent mud flows and landslides. Greater precautions need to be taken. Besides, strong afternoon winds and severe turbulence may produce adverse effects on low-altitude flights.
1: Chen Hongqi, a senior geological engineer at China's Ministry of Natural Resources, says the complex terrain and conditions are making rescue operations particularly challenging.
3: Looking at the imagery, the terrain and hydrological conditions in this area are extremely complex. There is a valley here known as the Jurong Valley with a tributary. The disaster actually occurred at the confluence of the main valley and the tributary. The difference in elevation across the mountain exceeds 3,000 meters, and there are glaciers and glacial lakes at the top of the mountain. The entire process this time involved at least three stages. First, at the headwaters of the tributary, where the mountain slope was destabilized, there were characteristics of a debris flow.

0: low. As it moved downhill, it may have continued to scour an entrain material, causing the volume of debris to increase along the way. After entering the tributary, the flow was further expanded and amplified before moving down toward the main valley. The main Jirong Valley also receives additional water, and from some videos taken downstream, we can clearly see characteristics of a flood surge. The rescue operation is particularly challenging. First, there is the question of the original source area, the site of the slope failure, and whether the area is stable. This directly affects the risk of secondary disasters during rescue operations. Second is the water situation. Rescuers need to know the conditions upstream of both the tributary and the main valley and whether they are stable. The third factor is local rainfall. Because this is a high mountain canyon, it is extremely prone to collecting and concentrating water. Fourth, because the terrain is relatively narrow, strict precautions are needed along access routes to guard against the impact of mountain collapses, landslides, and even falling rocks.
1: Facing the unknown is always difficult. In a world in turmoil, it's easy to lose orientation. But when the storms come, we have to see the possibilities, reinvent, find new opportunities, discover a path forward. CGTN, see the difference.
2: U.S. President Donald Trump says mines have been cleared from the Strait of Hormuz. Iran says the waterway will remain shut until the U.S. fulfills its commitments. Jakriti Dave reports from Washington.
3: Well, look, the U.S. is clearly saying that they don't think that Tehran is ready for talks yet. But I think they will be watching how diplomacy unfolds between Iran and Oman. Similar mixed messages from Iran about its willingness to talk, but also its resistance to any U.S. pressure. And I think what Donald Trump's declaration of the destruction of deep sea mines might do is, while allowing more oil tankers to pass through the Strait of Hormuz, it might have the potential consequence of perhaps limiting the leverage that Iran has in the Strait of Hormuz and perhaps in future negotiations with the United States. But remember, Iran and Oman, they're also talking, and their plan or their conversations have also talked about demining the Strait. So it's not clear whether what the US is doing interferes or complements with the diplomatic efforts that are underway on the Strait. And everyone is clearly watching how that diplomacy unfolds to see if that really breaks the stalemate in the Strait of Hormuz. The US is hoping that its economic sanctions will do the job to pressure Iran. But Iran is saying that it won't reopen the Strait until the US fulfills its commitment under the preliminary deal. Now, military strong-arming hasn't really done anything to persuade Iran. Could sanctions? Well, Iran has said that it's weathered sanctions before and it's going to do so again. And experts are saying that the reopening of the Strait of Hormuz might only happen if there is an agreement that is mutually agreeable to both the United States and Iran. And that is going to be a problem. It will need some compromises on both sides. It's very difficult to see that happening until both adversaries actually start talking to each other.
2: Iran has reached a deal with Oman over a temporary shipping corridor in the Strait of Hormuz. Tehran says the agreement is not permanent and can be revoked at any time. Ehsan Kevani reports from Tehran.
4: Iran and Oman have reached a temporary deal on a shipping corridor, but we can't expect traffic in the Strait of Hormuz to return to normal anytime soon. Tehran has made that very clear. This isn't a permanent fix. Deputy Foreign Minister Gharib Abadi called this agreement temporary and said Iran could revoke it at any time and any moment. The IRGC spokesperson went even further today. He said that the Strait stays closed unless the U.S. accepts Iran's conditions and addresses Tehran's security concerns. He also stressed that Iranian forces control the waterway and no enemy warships are allowed in the Persian Gulf. Media

0: Asian efforts are ongoing. Pakistan's army chief, General Asim Munir, just visited Tehran. Qatar's prime minister is set to arrive on Thursday, but Iran isn't budging. It's also pushing back against what it calls an illegal southern route set up by the U.S., which Iran says violates the Islamabad Memorandum of Understanding. So the Omani deal and diplomacy are separate from the core issue. About a fifth of world's oil used to pass through this strait, traffic has already dropped sharply. Any real improvement depends on Washington making the next move. So for now, the strait remains a pressure point, and that seems unlikely to change soon.
1: After years of autonomy and conflict, the Syrian Democratic Forces has announced its dissolution and will fully merge into the Syrian military. The move aims to strengthen the Syrian government's control over the northeast of the country. Haida Kasrini reports from Damascus.
2: The Kurdish-led Syrian Democratic Forces, once the main U.S.-backed partner in the fight against ISIS, has announced its disbandment and merger into the Syrian army and security forces. At the presidential palace in Damascus, SDF commander Mazlum Abdi announced on Tuesday evening the dissolution of the organization.
3: We announce today the end of the mission of the Syrian Democratic Forces and announce with full responsibility its dissolution as an independent military force. We want this day to mark a transition from the battlefields to fields of construction.
2: Abdi said the announcement followed the completion of the process of integrating SDF units into Syria's newly formed military. The SDF entered the integration talks from a significantly weak position after Damascus' January offensive stripped it of most of the territory it had controlled at the start of the year, including the strategic Arab-majority areas of Raqqa and Deir ez-Zor.
4: This decision will consolidate the unity and the sovereignty of Syria, and this will happen as a result of giving up arms, the engagement of the previously conflicting parties into a political path, the integration into the government state institutions, and eventually bringing all Syrian territories under the control of the Syrian state.
2: But the dissolution of the SDF does not mean Damascus has resolved all the outstanding issues in the northeast. The SDF's dissolution and integration into the Syrian state brings Damascus closer to ending a decade of wartime fragmentation. But the success of that process will depend on whether military integration can also produce a durable political settlement in the northeast. Haider Qazwini, CGTN, Damascus.
1: The SEDF's military presence has long been a major point of contention for Turkey. Mihal Badavid reports from Istanbul.
5: For Turkey, the dissolution of the Syrian Democratic Forces, or SDF, marks a significant development. Ankara considers the YPG a terrorist organization linked to the PKK and carried out several cross-border military operations in northern Syria against the group. SDF commander Mazlum Abdi announced the dissolution of the group as an independent military force at the presidential palace on Tuesday, following an agreement reached in January between the SDF and Damascus on integrating its forces into the Syrian army. The two sides had also agreed on the recognition of Kurdish cultural, civil and educational rights in Syria.
6: If unity can be achieved among our neighbors within the framework of a nation state, then of course this would also contribute to Turkey's security. How realistic this will be on the ground remains to be monitored and assessed.
5: The development also comes as Turkey pursues a peace process with the Kurdistan Workers' Party, or PKK, which is designated as a terrorist organization by Ankara, the U.S. and the EU. Ankara has welcomed the SDF's dissolution, saying it could strengthen Syria's unity. Turkey has long maintained that the People's Defense Units, or YPG's, presence along its southern border poses a threat to its national security.
6: When a terrorist attack against Turkey came from Syria or Iraq, Turkey had difficulty identifying a counterpart to address. So from this perspective, this will contribute to Turkey's security. Turkey will now deal with Syria's central government because diplomacy takes place between states and between foreign ministries. This should not be viewed solely as a military and security issue. From a broader strategic

0: perspective, it will of course make a positive contribution to Turkey's security.
1: The U.S. welcomed the announcement. U.S. Ambassador to Turkey Tom Barrack said the dissolution offered Syrians a renewed opportunity to shape their shared future. I'm Michal Bardoit for CGTN in Istanbul.
2: In Pakistan, grieving families and opposition politicians are demanding accountability after a fire killed at least 14 newborn babies in a maternity hospital in the capital, Islamabad. Authorities have blamed a faulty air conditioning unit for the blaze. The country's health minister has since been suspended. Nadir Guramani reports from Islamabad.
3: 14 infants were killed in a fire that broke out in mother and child care unit of capital's PIMS hospital. So far now, 14 dead bodies have been handed over to the families, and the Minister for Health also have visited the hospital and the concerned unit as well, and the initial inquiry report has been shared with the media. A minister has told media that the incident occurred due to a blast in air conditioning system. Families who were here in the morning, they also protested and questioned the performance of the government, and they say there was no one to rescue the infants when this incident took place. Prime Minister of Pakistan has taken notice of this incident and has suspended the Federal Secretary for the concerned Ministry Health, and also Prime Minister has formed the inquiry committee, which comprising of the 8 members. So for now, government has ordered to inquiry and to fix the responsibility. Also, as we are standing in front of PIMS hospital, different political leaders from the different political parties are visiting this unit, and they are also criticizing the government and questioning the performance of the management. Also, the political parties are also demanding, and they have requested not to the Prime Minister only, but they demand that Federal Minister Mustafa Kamal should step down.
4: Images may appear to be identical, but looks can be deceiving. The difference is not always obvious. It has to be discovered. There are always different sides to a story. We put the focus on the details. To see more, to understand better. CGTN. See the difference.
2: Canada struck back after the U.S. imposed 50% tariffs on Canadian goods following a breakdown in negotiations. No new talks have been scheduled between the two sides. The Canadian government has rolled out 8 measures to support local businesses and workers affected by the trade war. Walter Morris has more from Washington.
5: In an interview on Wednesday, U.S. President Donald Trump repeated many of his previous claims. He says Canada has been taking advantage of the United States for decades, and he wants to teach them a lesson. He also told radio host Glenn Beck that he's seriously considering renaming Lake Ontario. That interview comes one day after Canadian officials announced new dollar-for-dollar reciprocal tariffs on U.S. imports. On September 8th, Canada will impose retaliatory tariffs on about $20 billion worth of American goods. The Canadian finance minister says the new fees will target more than 700 U.S.-made products. In addition to the existing counter tariffs on industrial goods, the new tariffs will impact many consumer items like seafood, dairy, clothing, cosmetics, and some paper products. The current tariffs on U.S. steel and aluminum imports will double from 25 to 50%. During a press conference Tuesday, Canadian officials said the counter tariffs are designed to protect Canada's industries and workers. Of course, that announcement came days after trade negotiations broke down between the United States and Canada. Saturday, Trump imposed new 50% tariffs on $20 billion worth of Canadian imports. Monday, he announced that he'll raise tariffs to 50% on cars, trucks, auto parts, and steel from Canada starting January 1st. During the interview with Glenn Beck Wednesday, Trump once again called Canada, quote, one of the worst countries in the world to deal with. He also downplayed the negative impacts of the new tariffs on American consumers. Wednesday, a spokesperson for China's Ministry of Foreign Affairs said this about the escalating trade.

0: war.
1: China has consistently maintained that all parties should address their respective economic and trade concerns through dialogue and consultation on an equal footing.
2: And Canadian officials say the government has created a support package with billions of dollars for small businesses and workers who will be hurt by the new tariffs. Walter Morris, CGTN Washington.
3: The U.S. Personal Consumption Expenditures Index, or PCE, held at a 3.7% annual pace in July. Figures from the Commerce Department show the core PCE, which excludes more volatile energy and food prices, rose at an annual rate of 3.3%. The PCE tracks changes in the prices of goods and services brought by U.S. households. The index is closely tracked by the Federal Reserve, which uses it to inform its interest rate decisions. Analysts say the escalating tensions in the Middle East and the U.S.-Canada trade war have put more pressure on household spending. China's released its latest industrial profit data, with the electronics sector giving a major boost to overall growth. The National Bureau of Statistics reports that profits at China's major industrial firms rose 17.6% year-on-year from January to July. Total profits reached nearly 4.58 trillion yuan during the period. Profits in the electronics industry more than doubled from a year earlier, contributing 9.3 percentage points to overall industrial profit growth. In July alone, profits in major industrial firms rose 11.2% year on year. Before we go, a reminder of a developing story that we are following for you this hour. Nepal's police say at least 270 people have been killed after a devastating mudslide hit China-Nepal border areas. Beijing says nearly 100 Chinese nationals remain unaccounted for on the Nepalese side. Chinese Premier Li Qiang has arrived at the mudslide-hit Jirong County in China's southwest Xisang to oversee rescue and relief efforts. Earlier, China's first group of 141 rescuers arrived at Jirong Port with specialized gear for search operations. Geological experts from the Ministry of Emergency Management say they are preparing for the worst, specifically the possible collapse of a newly formed barrier lake. The mudslide has severely damaged roads, communications, and power infrastructure. And that's all the time we have on this program. Thanks for watching. Have a good day.

0: on the vibe. Culture is bringing Shanghai Cooperation Organization members closer, fostering understanding and lasting people-to-people ties. China joins Kazakhstan Astana AI Film Festival as a partner, opening new avenues for cooperation in AI filmmaking and digital creativity. Young Kazakh musicians are giving centuries-old Dombra traditions a modern sound, building bridges across generations and cultures. Hey there and welcome to The Vibe on CGTN. I'm your host, Leonie Zimmer in Beijing. Thanks for tuning in. And here at The Vibe, we are your go-to destination for all things art and culture every weekday. Beyond political and economic cooperation, people-to-people ties are another key dimension of the Shanghai Cooperation Organization. Over the years, culture has provided a way for member states to better understand one another and build lasting connections. Here's a closer look at how that cooperation has taken shape.
1: From music and dance to film, theater, and traditional arts, cultural exchange has become an increasingly visible part of cooperation within the Shanghai Cooperation Organization. The organization's meeting of ministers of culture has been held regularly since 2002. Cinema has become one of the most visible parts of this exchange. In 2018, Qingdao hosted the first SCO Film Festival, bringing together filmmakers from 8 member states and 4 observer states. 7 years later, the exchange had expanded across both film and television. The SCO Film Festival in Chongqing presented 48 films, and the second television festival of SCO countries in Xi'an brought together more than 40 visual projects. The exchange is also moving beyond the screening of finished works. Artists, filmmakers, and cultural institutions are meeting through festivals, exhibitions, forums, and professional exchanges. For the SCO, cultural cooperation is no longer limited to individual performances. It's become a continuum process of bringing artists, institutions, and audiences into contact across borders. Zheng Chun, CGTN.
0: Now, he is the director of the Department of Communication at the School of International Journalism and Communication. Professor Zhang Yihui is right here in the studio with us. Welcome to The Vibe, Professor.
2: Happy to be here.
0: Good to have you. So, Professor, what stands out to you most about the current state of cultural exchange between China and the other SCO member states, as well as we have the Bishkek summit approaching in that context?
2: As a teacher, I have seen a lot of educational exchanges, cross-cultural exchanges through education cooperation. I used to work for Beijing Language and Foreign Culture, Beijing Language and Culture University, and BLCU has just set up a campus in Astana, Kazakhstan. A lot of my former colleagues are there working, and I think the. For this summit, it is expected this summit would continue its commitment to the expansion.

0: Expansion of SCO University Networks, and for this upcoming summit, I would say the abundance of pre-summit activities such as nomad games, artistic and folk cultural performances impresses me most. These activities, together with cross-cultural cooperation, educational cooperation, I think all together, they tell us that cross-cultural exchange is not just something possible. It's what's happening right now, and it's quite vibrant.
1: It's very interesting you're mentioning pre-event activities and the abundance of it all. So what do you think, what role do art performances, cultural heritage, youth exchanges, and even tourism may play in fostering mutual understanding and even furthering ties together in the SCO community?
0: I think they serve a positive priming function. Priming here means they can set cultural impressions in people's mind in advance. So if the impressions are positive, it's like applying lubricants before you set things in motion. So this kind of thing, cultural performances, tourism and cultural heritage, they would activate positive perceptions in people's mind. So if we organize this kind of activities, it may contribute to a mutual understanding and lay a good cognitive foundation for deeper friendship.
1: Great. Wonderful insights there, Professor Zheng. Thank you so much. But let's also take a closer look at the Kazakhstan's first international film festival dedicated to artificial intelligence, the Astana AI Film Festival, which will be held this coming October. China has officially become a partner of the event, marking a new chapter in bilateral cooperation on AI filmmaking and the digital creative industry. CGTN reporter Yang Yan has the story.
2: Astana AI Film Festival is coming.
3: A global competition for filmmakers.
4: Looking to become a global leader in AI filmmaking, the Astana AI Film Festival is putting up a $1 million prize pool. I talked to Elmas Jali, the festival's co-founder and chairman, online. What was the original vision for creating the world's first AI film festival? And why did you set such a massive $1 million prize pool?
5: The first is building the community, discovering all the authors and defining the form. We want to bring creators from all over the world in one room here in Kazakhstan, give them the stage they deserve and create a platform where the next generation of cinema can emerge. And I hope that our country can become such a stage. We want the prize to have a real creative consequence, to give an author the resource to make what comes next. Maybe that will be AI productions, startups, or some creative companies, more people integrated with AI industry.
4: This June, the Astana AI Film Festival held a promotion event in Beijing with the goal of bringing China and Kazakhstan closer together in AI filmmaking and the digital creative sectors.
6: Cooperation in AI filmmaking is a great way to bridge the digital divide from an industry perspective. By leveraging our national technological resources, we are training more young people to use digital tools to boost productivity and generate economic value. Furthermore, through these collaborative efforts, we can create more cultural works.
7: The heart of Eurasia.
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4: Moving forward, Beijing and Astana will use local digital hubs to keep driving innovation and high quality growth in AI filmmaking. Yang Yan, CGTN, Beijing.
1: A showcase of premium programs produced by China Media Group, or CMG, has launched in Kyrgyzstan. The launch comes as Chinese President Xi Jinping is set to attend the 2026 Shanghai Cooperation Organization Summit and pay a state visit to Kyrgyzstan. Let's take a look.
9: The showcase of CMG programs opened with Letters from President Xi Jinping, which features Xi's replies to overseas sinologists, artists and young people. The program tells stories of friendship and people-to-people exchanges, offering audiences an insight into China's culture and its approach to cooperation with other countries. Guests from China and Kyrgyzstan said the programs can help Kyrgyz audiences better understand Chinese culture, values, and development while strengthening people-to-people ties between the two countries. In addition, nearly 10 other CMG productions, including The Craftsmanship of China, China's Intangible Cultural Heritage, Herbal China, and Pomegranate Restaurant, will be broadcast on major Kyrgyz media platforms. The programs cover a wide range of topics, from cultural heritage and traditional craftsmanship to people's lives and technological innovation.
1: So a lot going on in the run-up to the summit, and I'd like to come back to you, Professor Zheng, and get your opinion. So the China-Kazakhstan AI Film Innovation Forum resulted in an AI Film Industry Cooperation Memorandum and plans for China-Kazakhstan AIGC Film Industry Alliance. So in your opinion, what does this alliance-based approach to going global mean for China's AI film and television industry overall?
0: As far as I understand, AI models still cannot think like humans. Definitely cannot be as creative as humans. We can use AI to produce films and videos, but we still need lots of human input. For a Chinese AI film industry, I think we should keep in mind that cultural diversity matters, and especially for the industry which wants to go across, sail across the ocean of cultures. So actually, I would want to stress that I think the most important thing for movie making, especially this, in this kind of a cooperation, international cooperation, I mean, new ideas, new perspectives are quite important. If you can put these new ideas and perspective into movie production, we may produce that movies that can help us, help others, help us to understand ourselves and even others. This is a result I want to see.
1: Mm. And we just mentioned that in a package just we've seen before, with the Astana AI Film Festival offering a $1 million prize pool and inviting a lot of creators from around the world. How do you think this could create new opportunities for cross-cultural storytelling and industrial collaboration between China and Central Asia, as this is clearly making it very attractive, you know, for people to come over?
0: I think the festival and the prize solidified outcomes of China-Kazakhstan AI movie cooperation, and I think it will create a very good platform for international content creators. A lot of vloggers and movie makers would come, and they would chase this prize. With the prize winning video going viral, it can, like, of course, enhance the mutual understanding of people living in this region, living in SCO countries, and maybe we can see a boost in international tourism.
1: Yeah.
0: All across Central Asia.
1: Great, I'm sure we're going to see that. Hold that thought, I'm going to get back to you in a bit.
0: Okay.
1: But you were speaking of cooperation, and actually in the performing arts, we should also acknowledge how younger generations of artists are shaping heritage going forward. So for centuries, the music of the Kazakh steppe has lived on through the sound of the dombra and other traditional instruments. Today, a new generation of musicians is bringing this heritage to new audiences, blending centuries-old traditions with contemporary sounds and performance. Their music is truly creating a bridge between generations and cultures.

For more than 18 years, the Turan Ethno-Folk Ensemble has been bringing the unique sound of Kazakh and Turkic music to audiences around the world. Founded in 2008, Turan has become one of the most recognizable musical brands of the Turkic world. Over the years, the ensemble has performed around 4,000 concerts in 128 countries, presenting the rich musical heritage of Kazakhstan.

0: What makes Turan truly remarkable is its extraordinary instrumental diversity. The musicians play around 70 traditional and modern instruments, creating a distinctive sound that combines ancient traditions with contemporary musical approaches. The ensemble has also developed its own unique style within Kazakh music culture and inspired the formation of other five-member multi-instrumental ensembles in Kazakhstan.
1: It is reflected in the passion and enthusiasm we put into our music, our sense of responsibility, and the professionalism we bring to every composition and performance.
0: Inside a historic 19th century building in Astana, the Joshe Esna Folk Ensemble is bringing the musical heritage of the Kazakh steppe back to life. The musicians play rare and long-forgotten instruments, some of which are being rediscovered through the ensemble's research work. They also create new music inspired by these ancient sounds.

0: The Joshi ensemble has also revived a rare instrument traditionally used to imitate the roar of the Turan tiger. The instrument was once used by nomads to scare tigers away while moving their livestock between pastures. Today, that sound carries a different message, one of respect for nature and a human relationship with wildlife, echoing traditions that have survived for centuries.
1: It was a way to protect the tiger. They created an instrument like this to keep the tiger away without hurting it. It shows how our people lived in harmony with nature and respected the animals around them.
0: For Dombra players Timirlan and Yernat, tradition and modernity go hand in hand. In their original compositions, they combine the sound of the traditional Dombra with contemporary music, showing that the centuries-old instrument can speak to a new generation. Their goal is to take the Dombra beyond its traditional boundaries, while keeping its unique character and spirit.
2: Our main goal is to introduce the Dombra to audiences around the world and bring our national music to the global stage by combining it with contemporary sounds.
0: Musicians are showing that traditional music can continue to evolve while keeping its roots. And through their music, the sounds of the Kazakh steppe are reaching new audiences around the world. Egrim Kelly, CGTN, Astana, Kazakhstan.
3: From the winds of the steppe to the songs of rivers and grasslands, the sounds of nomadic heritage are finding new life through music. This next story brings together three musicians from the SCO region. Nur Cholpon from Kyrgyzstan, Senzurin from Mongolia, and Namgar from the Republic of Buryatia, Russia. Rooted in centuries-old folk traditions, they blend traditional sounds with contemporary music styles, giving ancient melodies a fresh voice for a new generation.

0: 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For me, it sounds like freedom. And that feeling lives in my music.
1: 我第一个想到的是河流亭吧。因为是我出生和长大在蒙古西部。
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0: Бурят, Монгол, Дошаңнығыда

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0: think both are true.
1: But first of all, our traditions made me the artist I am today.
0: Traditional Mongolian music shaped who I am today, but at the same time, I feel responsibility to let it continue to grow. I don't want to simply preserve tradition as something from the past. I want to challenge myself and discover new possibilities through this instrument.

0: 다시 목회도생 너는 법중 이민연생 아르트노데 서일 이른석 고린소호데인.
1: I think music is a bridge between people. We can feel emotion through the music.
2: It helps people feel each other's hearts before they understand each other's words. I believe this is how real friendship begins.

0: So we often say, like, Монголхон амны бэлгээс аштын бэлэг. That means, like, if you say beautiful words, that the beautiful future come to us. The word also easy, like, сайхан сайхан, and I hope that my Chinese friend learn easily.
1: It means unity is the beginning of prosperity.
2: Professor Zhang, having watched our stories just now, I'd love to know what you think. So the stories were about blending traditional music with contemporary sounds, right? What does this fusion tell us about the role of music in cultural diplomacy and mutual understanding, especially in the time of the digital age?
3: Well, Dunhuang in China, in ancient time, it was a hub for a cross-cultural musical performance in their caves. In the caves in Dunhuang, you can see a lot of pictures, a lot of murals depicting how these musicians from all over Asia played together. One of my students actually spent several years in those caves just looking at those pictures, and he was trying to figure out how these musicians played together. Because they speak different language, they play different kind of musical instruments. But in the end, he realized this is the wrong question. He shouldn't ask this question, because he realized that music is the medium that bridges gaps. And it transcends different cultural differences. So if we could do it in the past, we can do it now with SCO members, with musicians come from SCO members, member states. And since music connect people, I think it can, with help of modern technology, digital technology, can also connect traditions with modern vibes or even future vibes. So we can build a stronger bridge, a more solidified bridge for mutual understanding in this way.
2: And we only have a little bit of time left, so maybe in a few words, can you tell us how is digital technology creating new forms of cultural dialogue, just maybe in your own few words?
3: All right. I think, well, I just want to give you a very small example. Vlogs are quite popular in these days, China Vlogs. I see this travel Vlogs as a form of cross-cultural dialogue. They're fostered by the online platforms and digital technologies. Those bloggers always wear motion cameras and translating machines, or translation machines. They're digital nomads. But at the same time, why I say it's a form of cross-cultural dialogue, because I find out for most of the successful bloggers always include direct

0: in cross-cultural encounter in their creation. That means cross-cultural communication is not just an academic ideal. It's something, that people actually like.
1: Yeah.
0: So I think with this kind of thing, I mean, with this kind of events we hosted, with all the technology we have, we can bring people-to-people connectivity to a new level.
1: Yeah, great. That's a wonderful sentence to end on. Thank you so much, Professor Zheng. Good to have you here in the studio. But before we wrap up today's edition, we have one more story for you. Gamescom, the world's biggest gaming event, kicks off on Wednesday in Cologne, Germany. For the first time on record, the five-day Game Expo sold out all of its exhibition floor space and booths, a highly positive sign for the global gaming industry. Our correspondent Peter Oliver reports from the venue.
2: The world's biggest gaming event is powering up. 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
3: As the exhibitors put the final touches to their stands and the first visitors arrive, there's plenty for them to look forward to.
4: Honestly, it's my first expo, so I'm kind of excited for everything. Excited for the talks. And the new games, of course.
5: I think I look forward to seeing pretty cool indie games in the indie game lounge. 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
6: I'm just looking forward, like going through the halls and seeing what catches me the most and playing that, basically.
2: And among the titles competing for attention are a growing number coming out of China. Chinese developed games are nominated across several categories at this year's Gamescom Awards, as the country's studios increasingly target players far beyond their domestic market. But Gamescom isn't only about what people will be playing next. Artificial intelligence is expected to be one of the industry's biggest talking points, promising new ways of making games, while also raising questions about the resources needed to power it.
7: What's really important here is that we demand transparency from model developers to understand how much energy, water and things like that are being used.
2: Lisa Pack heads Playing for the Planet, a UN-backed alliance which has grown from 19 gaming companies in 2019 to over 60 today, including some of the biggest names in the gaming world. She says an event the size of Gamescom can help push change much further.
7: This is one of the biggest events in the industry, so everybody is going to be here. When one event makes big steps, the other event really can't stay behind.
2: New games, new technology, and some big questions about where the industry goes next. For the next few days, Cologne is where developers will show what they believe the future of gaming looks like, and players will get their first chance to decide whether they agree. Peter Oliver, CGTN, Cologne, Germany.
1: And with that, we wrap up the vibe for today. But before we go, we leave you with some beautiful scenery from across the country. I'm Leonie Nuzuma from the Capital. Thanks for watching. Stay cultured, stay curious, and stay tuned for more news coming up on CGTN.

0: Hello and welcome to China Global Television Network. This is The World Today. I'm Beatrice Marshall in Nairobi. Chinese Premier Li Qiang has arrived at the Jurong Township of southwest China's Shizhong Autonomous Region after a massive mudslide hit the area Wednesday morning. Li, also a member of the Standing Committee of the Political Bureau of the Communist Party of China Central Committee, is entrusted by Xi Jinping, General Secretary of the CPC Central Committee, to lead a group of senior officials from relevant departments to the disaster hit area. They will supervise rescue and relief operations and visit rescue and relief personnel and people affected by the disaster. The massive mudslide and flash floods hit the Nepal-China border area on Wednesday morning. More than 1,300 people remain missing after it destroyed homes, swamped roads and swept bridges away. Over 200 people have been confirmed dead in Nepal, according to police. Hundreds of foreign tourists are among the missing. Rescuers from China continue to work at Jurong Port in Shizhong with specialized gear. A China search and rescue team consisting of over 100 personnel and experts is in Dingri County in Shizhong. Geological experts from the Ministry of Emergency Management say they are preparing for more mudslides. The Nepali government has stepped up its disaster response, but the massive scale of damage near the border is complicating rescue work. Kalyan Raj Sharma has more from Kathmandu.
1: And government has deployed all the military and armed police and all the local people and doing. But due to the landslide, at least 40 kilometer road has been damaged. And all the people living in the riverbank is very hard to rescue, and trying to find and transportation is very big challenging. And all the helicopters what we have, we have been using. But it's a very, very big disaster, so it's very hard to do. But it's still government and local people and all the authorities are focusing for the rescue and trying to many. It is going from the border to the southern part of Nepal. So river is going all the way down, and many down part also finding the dead body and other things. So it's still rescue is going on 24 hours. All the area is power cut, no electricity, and it's a very terrible situation. It will be very big impact, especially for Nepal. That is the only port, one of the major port coming to Nepal, and also for the South Asia, especially for Nepal. And immediately we have big festival called Dasai and daily uses things. So it will be very badly affected. It's what we are seeing is a certain problem, but it will be long-term problem because 40 kilometer road is damaged and a lot of area is damaged, as we heard. That Shizhong part, China part also has been damaged very badly. So it's a big problem. I think it will take time to reopen this port.
0: Our reporter Gong Ming has this report from the hard-hit Jurong County in Shizhong.
2: We are now on our way to Jurong County in southwest China's Shizhong Autonomous Region along the Nepal and China border, where a mudslide has struck. Caused a major casualty, and we arrived at Jakarta Airport this morning, and now we are following a part of a rescue team from China Anan Group and trying to reach the disaster area as quickly as possible. And along the way, we can see some rescue vehicles and personnel being mobilized towards affected area. Here is still like about 500 kilometers away, so we cannot see many rescue team. But as we reach nearby, we will see full-scale the rescue team. So the emergency response is now underway, and the Ministry of Emergency

0: a management has activated a national level 2 disaster response, sending the China rescue team and the firefighters workers to carry out search and rescue operations now. So they are also equipped with specialized equipment for detection and communication. And China Anan Group has also mobilized professional rescue teams from Chengdu and Chongqing overnight. So far, there has deployed 310 rescuers and 120 pieces of equipment. So more than 500 people now are still reported missing, and we will still continue following the rescue operation and bring the latest.
1: China has expressed deep condolences to Nepal over the disaster and says it is in close coordination with Nepalese authorities.
2: 中方向尼泊尔政府和受灾民众
3: China expresses its sincere condolences to the government of Nepal and the people affected by the disaster. China is maintaining close communication and cooperation with Nepal to support joint search and rescue efforts and will provide emergency assistance based on Nepal's needs. China's rescue efforts treat Chinese and foreign nationals equally. Beijing is also in communication with the embassies of the relevant countries in China and keeping them informed of the latest developments.
1: Condolences have been pouring in the aftermath of the mudslide disaster. Among them are leaders from Brazil, Germany, Canada, and New Zealand, as well as heads of the UN, the World Health Organization, and the European Commission. All have expressed their heartfelt sympathy to the victims, their families, and all those affected by the disaster. Meanwhile, in eastern China, there's another emergency response, this time to Typhoon Caudal. Heavy rain has affected coastal areas in Fujian and Zhejiang since Sunday, and fishing boats are returning to port.
4: At Sanxia Central Fishing Port, the largest fishing port in Xiapu County, Ningde, fishing boats were seen returning one after the other after wrapping up operations at sea. At the dock, fishermen used conveyor belts to upload their catches, which were then packed and loaded onto trucks.
5: We received the typhoon warning while we were at sea, so we hauled in our nets early and headed back. Now we're racing against time to unload the fish, and once that's done, we'll go ashore as required and take shelter from the typhoon.
4: The freshly packed catches were quickly transported to seafood markets for sale. Xiapu had 669 fishing boats operating at sea, and all have now returned to nearby ports for shelter. Local marine and fisheries authorities are also using a vessel monitoring system to track fishing boats in real time.
6: The fishing season now underway. Many boats had already headed out to sea. We are continuously tracking their locations and return progress to make sure all fishing boats are back in port and everyone on board is ashore by 6 p.m. on August 25th.
4: Ningde is a major aquaculture area in Fujian. Since Tuesday, local authorities have been reinforcing fish farms and relocating offshore structures. In Qiuling Village, fishermen and workers remove wind power equipment and tow temporary offshore structures to sheltered anchorages.
7: Ahead of the typhoon, stronger winds at sea can cause wind turbine blades to overspeed or even break apart. We have removed all 6 offshore wind turbines in advance to prevent damage. We have also disconnected all cable joints to ensure electrical safety on the fish farms during the typhoon.
4: Local Coast Guard authorities have also stepped up checks in key waters, including fishing grounds and sheltered anchorages. More than 10,000 workers on aquaculture fish farms across Ningde have all been evacuated ashore, while 61,607 residents have been relocated. Zhao Shengxuan, CGTN, Fujian Province.
1: U.S. President Donald Trump says mines have been cleared from the Strait of Hormuz. However, Iran says the waterway will remain shut until the U.S. fulfills its commitments. Jagruti Dave reports from Washington.
8: Well, look, the U.S. is clearly saying that they don't think that Tehran is ready for talks yet. But I think they will be watching how diplomacy unfolds between Iran and Oman. Similar mixed messages from Iran about its willingness to talk, but also its resistance to any U.S. pressure. And I think what Donald Trump's declaration of the destruction of

0: deep sea mines might do is, while allowing more oil tankers to pass through the Strait of Hormuz, it might could have the potential consequence of perhaps limiting the leverage that Iran has in the Strait of Hormuz and perhaps in future negotiations with the United States. But remember, Iran and Oman, they're also talking, and their plan or their conversations have also talked about demining the strait. So it's not clear whether what the US is doing interferes or complements with the diplomatic efforts that are underway on the strait. And everyone is clearly watching how that diplomacy unfolds to see if that really breaks the stalemate in the Strait of Hormuz. The US is hoping that its economic sanctions will do the job to pressure Iran. But Iran is saying that it won't reopen the strait until the US fulfills its commitment under the preliminary deal. Now, military strong arming hasn't really done anything to persuade Iran. Could sanctions? Well, Iran has said that it's weathered sanctions before and it's going to do so again. And experts are saying that the reopening of the Strait of Hormuz might only happen if there is an agreement that is mutually agreeable to both the United States and Iran. And that is going to be a problem. It will need some compromises on both sides. It's very difficult to see that happening until both adversaries actually start talking to each other.
1: Guinea-Bissau goes to the polls on Sunday for a referendum on a new constitution that would significantly strengthen presidential powers. The proposal would allow the president to appoint and dismiss the prime minister and cabinet and dissolve parliament. The military junta says the changes will end years of political deadlock and strengthen stability. But opposition parties and civil society groups accuse the junta of trying to concentrate power, noting that political activity has been suspended and parties barred from campaigning. The opposition has urged voters to boycott the vote. The army seized power last November, just days after elections. The former Portuguese colony has endured five coups since independence in 1974. That is it for this edition of The World Today. I'll be back shortly with more news from the continent in Africa Live. Thanks for watching.

holding guns. Words, protesters.

0: Were you worried about your life at that particular time?
1: Not at all.
2: Excellency, thank you very much for your time. What is your assessment of the state of the continent today?
3: Africa has the potential to power itself.
4: Excuse me.

0: rescue work continues for the hundreds of people who remain missing in the China-Nepal border after following Wednesday's devastating mudslide. We examine the security implications of ransom payments in Nigeria after a report revealed that criminals are profiting handsomely from the practice. And here in Kenya, the country braces for above-average rains in the final quarter of the year as the El Nino weather pattern strengthens. I'm Beatrice Marshall in Nairobi. Welcome to Africa Live. Also ahead on the program, Zambia inflation falls to the lowest level since 2018. And in sports, UEFA is set to drop threat to boycott FIFA tournament. We continue our coverage of the massive flash floods and mudslides in the China-Nepal border region. More than 1,300 people remain missing after the mudslide destroyed homes, swamped roads and swept bridges away in the mountainous region. More than 200 people have been confirmed dead, according to the Nepalese police. Hundreds of foreign tourists are among the missing. Rescuers from China continue to work at Girong Port in Shizong with specialized gear. A China search and rescue team consisting of over 100 personnel and experts is in Dingri County in Shizong. Geological experts from the Ministry of Emergency Management say they are preparing for more mudslides. China has expressed deep condolences to Nepal over the disaster and says it is in close coordination with Nepalese authorities.
1: China expresses its sincere condolences to the government of Nepal and the people affected by the disaster. China is maintaining close communication and cooperation with Nepal to support joint search and rescue efforts and will provide emergency assistance based on Nepal's needs. China's rescue efforts treat Chinese and foreign nationals equally. Beijing is also in communication with the embassies of the relevant countries in China and keeping them informed of the latest developments.
0: Condolences have been pouring in the aftermath of the mudslide disaster. Among them are leaders from Brazil, Germany, Canada and New Zealand, as well as heads of the UN, the World Health Organization and the European Commission. All have expressed their heartfelt sympathy to the victims, their families and all those affected by the disaster. Authorities in Algeria say at least a dozen people have died in wildfires, with many more sustaining injuries. The deaths come as northern Africa swelters under a severe heat wave, with Tunisia and Algeria particularly affected. According to the Algerian Civil Protection Services, Béjaïa province is the hardest hit. The extreme weather has also had a massive economic impact, as power companies say they are forced into electricity cuts. In Nigeria, President Bola Tinubu has ordered a rescue operation for scores of people who were kidnapped by gunmen in north-central Niger state last week. The directive was issued to the military and other security agencies after gunmen posted a video on Facebook and WhatsApp showing what residents say were about 600 people taken from a mosque on Friday. Authorities are still verifying the number of missing, but if confirmed, it would rank among Nigeria's largest and most brazen mass kidnappings in recent years. An official from Borgu district, where the attack happened, said 30 people had been killed during the attack and were buried on Sunday. Mass abductions for ransom have become increasingly common in the country's north, and while the government has intensified security operations in the region, attacks continue. Meanwhile, 100 days on, the parents of school children abducted in the country's northeast have appealed to the government to intensify efforts to secure their safe return. More than 40 children and two teachers

0: were kidnapped from Musa Central Primary School in Borno State in May after suspected insurgents raided the building while classes were in progress. They have been held in captivity ever since. CGTN's Deji Bademosi has more.
1: For families in Musa community, the passage of time has brought neither relief nor answers over the mass abduction of May 15th. The school has remained deserted and closed ever since. The kidnapping occurred at a time when many communities across Borno State were beginning to experience relative calm, with displaced residents returning home and resuming farming and other economic activities under ongoing government resettlement efforts. For the families of the victims, however, the calm was shattered on that dark May afternoon.
2: Six children were abducted from our household, including both boys and girls. Among them are three boys who are only 2 years old. This situation has caused immense pain to our family, and we are pleading with the authorities to secure their release and reunite them with us.
3: Nine of the abducted children are my brother's biological children. Since the incident, our family has been living in pain and uncertainty. We are appealing to the government and security agencies to do everything possible to bring them back safely.
1: Community members say the prolonged captivity of the children is a source of growing concern, urging the authorities to intensify efforts to locate and rescue the victims.
4: The abduction of these children really touched us from the villages that we have, Margi Kingdom, to those of us that are in Ombai area. It has affected us psychologically. And so what we are really pleading for the government to do, to see that these children are being liberated from the hands of their abductors and return back safely to their parents.
5: Bring back our children.
1: Tired of waiting, some of the parents of the abducted children are demanding urgent action. They're now taking their cry to the doorstep of the governor of the state. They demanded to meet with the governor, and they got their wish granted.
6: Sir, today marks 100 days since our children were abducted. We have remained patient, hoping and believing that they would be brought back safely. The government has continued to appeal to us to be patient, but our patience has now run out. We can no longer bear the pain and uncertainty. As I speak, my two children are still in captivity, and I'm pleading with the government to do everything possible to bring them back safely.
7: On behalf of the President of the Federal Republic of Nigeria, Bola Ahmed Tinubu, on behalf of the government and people of Borno State, I want to sympathize with you. I want to appeal to you also to be calm and law-abiding, to be patient enough. I want to assure you that the President of the Federal Republic of Nigeria has since given directives to the Nigerian security agencies with a view to ensuring the release of your own children.
1: And so for the parents and relatives, the wait continues every passing day, deepening their anxiety, but at the same time bringing hope that the government does indeed deliver on its assurances. Deji Bademosi, CGTN, Lagos, Nigeria.
0: Well, those are just two of many cases of mass kidnapping reported in Nigeria over the past few years. And it's a crisis which shows no sign of easing. A new report estimates that nearly $5.8 million in ransom were paid over the past year. SBM Intelligence says 7,825 people were kidnapped between July 2025 and June of this year, a 66% increase on the previous 12 months. At least 1,142 people were killed. Worryingly, the consultancy says the figures may be conservative as many ransom payments go unreported. Boko Haram accounted for about 90% of recorded payments in the northeast. The northwest region, however, recorded more kidnapping incidents and victims. The crisis is also reported to be disrupting education and eroding public confidence in government. Well, let's broaden this discussion. David Otto Enderle, director of the Geneva Center for Africa Security and Strategic Studies, is joining us from London. David, a Lagos-based consultancy, SBM Intelligence, suggests that criminals are cashing in on ransom in Nigeria. How worrying is this trend, and what does it say about negotiating with bandits?
8: I mean, other agencies have said the same. And indeed, it's very worrying, and it does demonstrate that insecurity

0: especially linked to mass kidnapping, which you've mentioned in your intro, has become a heavy threat to the national security of the country. And you did correctly mention that this is not just now limited to the northeast of Nigeria, as we had in 2014 with the kidnap of the Chibok girls. It's now cut across to the northwest, but equally to the southwest of the country. So an indication that this phenomenon is widely spreading. The groups are becoming much bolder. You've got to understand, Beatrice, that it takes a whole lot of planning and preparation and logistics, but also intelligence, in this case, counterintelligence, for these non-state groups, terrorist organizations, organized crime groups, to kidnap people at mass. It's a very huge tax to do, and the fact that they are succeeding and making lots of money out of this, it's a very worrying situation. Hence the need for urgent attention from the Nigerian authorities.
1: So in your words, the groups have become more bolder. What does this report tell us about the broader state of Nigeria's security, particularly the government's ability to protect citizens?
0: I mean, the government itself has recognized the vulnerabilities that it has experienced in past regimes. And we're not just talking about this present government. We're talking about since the days of Goodluck Jonathan to the days of President Muhammadu Buhari to the current president. They've all successfully talked about the need to curb on the level of kidnappings and other forms of threat. And I think, positive end is that, the current president, Bola Ahmed Tinubu, has ordered for the National Security Advisor alongside the service chiefs to come up with what he calls the National Threat Assessment. This is a very good, tool that, I'm very surprised that Nigeria has not had that before. This National Threat Assessment deals with understanding the level of threats, which has been mentioned by various international organizations, but also various research organizations. You come up with this tool. It tells you, the threat levels within your country, how kidnappings occur. It gives you some kind of a DNA of the, the national dynamics of threat and how they develop. And then you can then formulate, a plan, thereby, being able to deploy your forces, in the right locations, to allocate your resources in the right locations, to allocate your intelligence agencies, to focus on different locations where they can actually be able to find a better solution. And that's why the Nigerian Financial Intelligence Unit, the NFIU, came up, with some intelligence estimates in terms of how these groups have become so sophisticated, Beatrice, that they are then using even the accounts of women to transport money and all that.
1: Right. So, David, you've elaborated on the security operations of the Nigerian government. But with this increase in mass kidnappings and insurgency, how can Nigeria, though, particularly together with its partners, collaborate to break this cycle?
0: Well, the fundamental aspect is that, in order for you to deal with national security, you've got to do a whole society approach. You have to use all the agencies involved. But also you need to be able to buy the hearts and minds of the population. There is no national security that can succeed when there is lack of trust. And the fact that groups are succeeding in kidnapping mass people has eroded the trust that the people generally have for the security agencies. And this is, again, is creating a gap. And this is where I think the biggest challenge is. When people are not saying something, when they see something, then it becomes very difficult for the security agencies to be able to succeed, because it's very unheard of, to kidnap 300 plus people. Just in the recent case of Niger State, where it is reported that about 500 people are missing, and then no one knows where they are. Now, it's not that people don't know; it's because people do not trust the security forces enough to give them that information. So, I think where the government needs to begin, besides developing a national threat assessment, is to be able to rebuild the trust between the people, the communities, and the security agencies themselves. That's the only way that you can have some level of success, in the time being.
1: All right, David Otto Endele joining us there from London with that update. Thank you. The World Health Organization has declared the Ebola outbreak in Uganda officially over after 42 days of no new infection.

0: infections. However, the situation remains critical in neighboring DRC. In total, Uganda recorded 20 cases and 2 deaths. Meanwhile, in the DRC, transmission remains very active. More than 5,600 cases and 2,700 deaths have been reported, making this the second deadliest Ebola outbreak in history. WHO officials say containment efforts are showing progress, but the virus continues to spread. Here in Kenya, there are growing calls for the government to look into a health issue in the east of the country. Government data has revealed a significantly higher rate of maternal deaths in one particular county compared to the national average. Health officials acknowledged the problem, but added the country's rate as a whole was too high anyway. CGTN's Joy Kiruki Juma with the details.
1: For Esther Bendera, the birth of her grandson should have been a moment of joy. Instead, she watched her daughter, Penina Zawadi, fight for her life as she suffered severe bleeding during childbirth. Zawadi was taken to Malindi General Hospital on Kenya's east coast and underwent an emergency cesarean section before being referred to Kilifi County Referral Hospital.
2: We expected her to safely give birth, but the circumstances she found herself in during labor led to her death. Penina started bleeding instead of getting labor pains. It was a Saturday night and she was taken to Malindi General Hospital.
1: Her family says she spent hours bleeding before being referred to the larger hospital. She later underwent another procedure and spent several days in intensive care.
3: She was bleeding so much you would think it was water gushing out. She bled so much. The doctors did all their best in futility. They said if they did not find where the problem was, they'd have to remove the womb.
1: Penina died on June 23rd, leaving behind 3 children. Her case reflects a wider challenge in Kilifi County, where government data recorded 532 maternal deaths for every 100,000 live births in 2022, well above the national average of 355. Health officials say severe bleeding, obstructed labor, hypertension and infections are among the leading causes of maternal deaths.
4: Right now, as a country, we are not doing so well. Our figures are very high. We are at 355 per 100,000 live births. For 7 county governments, things are changing. We are doing so much in terms of intervention to reduce preventable maternal death. But as a country, we have 26 counties that have high burden of maternal and perinatal death.
1: Families are calling for better equipped hospitals, reliable supplies and faster referrals. The Kilifi County government did not respond to questions about Zawadi's death or the county's maternal mortality rate. Joy Kiruki Juma, CGTN.
0: Officials in Kenya say they are intensifying their preparations for what's expected to be a more intense rainy season in the coming months. The country's National Meteorological Service, alongside regional climate bodies, have warned of severe above-average rainfall driven by a rapidly strengthening El Nino weather pattern. Earlier this year, the government came in for severe criticism when dozens of people were killed in flash floods in Nairobi. Officials say they are preparing for every eventuality. CGTN's Daniel Arap Moy reports.
5: Weather experts in Kenya report an 80% chance of above average rains in the final quarter of the year. According to officials, unusually warm ocean waters are pushing massive amounts of moisture toward the Horn of Africa.
6: The indicators for El Nino rains are very active, positive 2.7, 98%. 98% chance and 96% chance of a very strong El Nino. So government is not sleeping on it. We are working to make sure that we prepare early and save on livelihoods as we wait for the rains.
5: El Nino is a naturally occurring weather pattern which happens about every 2 to 7 years, lasting for around a year. For millions of local farmers and herders, the more intense forecast brings a double-edged sword. Vital water for drylands, but severe risk to crops and livestock. Past El Nino events have triggered deadly flash floods, destroyed key bridges, and washed away ready-to-harvest crops.
7: So as far as you are concerned, we are really prepared. But you know, disaster is disaster.

0: disaster. You may prepare this side, and then something else crops up on this side. But we're also planning for any eventuality. So we are really prepared, and we are hoping that no Kenyan is going to die because of the floods that will come.
1: Scientists warn that the combined effect could mirror or exceed the destructive super events of recent decades. Officials say they can only do so much and are urging rural communities to do their bit to protect their lands before the downpours begin.
2: Governments across East Africa have roughly a one-month window to fortify defenses before the peak rains hit. Daniel Arap Moi, CGTN, Nairobi, Kenya.
3: Today is World Lake Day for highlighting the vital ecological, economic and climate regulating value of lake ecosystems. Lakes are being affected worldwide by a combination of overuse, pollution and climate change, with water levels changing dramatically. Here in Kenya, Lake Baringo's water levels are rising at an alarming rate, swallowing homes, schools, buses and wildlife habitats. What was once a thriving tourism destination is now a landscape of submerged buildings and displaced communities. CGTN's Enoch Sikolia reports.
4: A crocodile basks in the morning sun atop what used to be the roof of a conference hall. Just a few years ago, tourists gathered inside this building for meetings and events. Today, only its roof remains visible above the waters of Lake Baringo. The lake in Kenya's Rift Valley has expanded dramatically over the past decade. Scientists attribute the rise to extreme rainfall linked to climate change. Satellite imagery shows the lake has grown by about 70% since 2010. Faith Mpayeyi has watched the lake consume her farmland piece by piece. Since 2016, she has moved her fence several times. Today, the fence is underwater and the lake has reached her home.
5: We have problems because some people have nowhere to relocate to. They've been hit by the floods and their houses have been flooded, but they have nowhere else to go and live.
6: My sisters have moved away. My older brother has moved. And we are just looking for a way to move because we've been forced into this situation to the point that we are crammed together. At this point, we are coming together so we can help each other and move out one by one, because we don't have any other plot. This was the only plot we had.
4: For many residents, the lake has not only taken away their livelihoods, it has brought dangerous wildlife right to their doorsteps. Mary Tiren's husband was attacked and killed in 2011 by a hippo while returning home from work at a resort that now lies beneath the lake. A decade later, her 9-year-old son survived a crocodile attack that left a permanent scar on his arm.
7: Yes, it was when they were drawing water that he was attacked by a crocodile. Now, there were children who were with him, and they're the ones who helped him and struggled with it. And all of them were bitten by that one crocodile. But he's the one who was hurt the most because it carried him off for a bit. A boy his age ran and grabbed him, and this one was crying, telling the other, "Please don't let me go." And the other one jumped in and grabbed him too.
4: Officers from the Kenya Wildlife Service say the attacks are becoming more common. As the lake expands, crocodiles and hippos are moving closer to human settlements.
8: We've seen rise of crocodile attacks within the communities, not because there are more crocodiles, but because the lake is near to the local people, the homesteads. So we had a number of people, I think about 8 to 10 people were bitten, some lost their lives, some we couldn't even get them.
4: The environmental changes extend beyond human-wildlife conflict. Neighboring Lake Bogoria is also expanding. The distance between the two lakes has narrowed significantly, raising fears of a possible ecological crisis. Lake Baringo is freshwater, while Lake Bogoria is highly alkaline. Scientists warn that continued overflow could alter ecosystems that have existed for centuries.
8: I think recently when we had rains, Lake Bogoria water would be seen flowing slowly down to Lake Baringo, and that one has been seen. If you measure the soil,

0: the content, for example, you will see that salinity content even in plants or other vegetation.
1: The rising waters have devastated tourism, while community conservancies have been wiped out, forcing wildlife to relocate. Education is also under threat. As the waters continue to rise, residents face an uncertain future, caught between a changing climate, shrinking land, and growing threats from wildlife. What was once a source of life and livelihood is becoming a force that is transforming an entire landscape. Enoch Sikolia, CGTN.
2: You're watching Africa Live, still ahead on the program. Zambia inflation falls to the lowest level since 2018. And the African Union to launch its own credit rating agency as it seeks to ease borrowing costs.

0: Zambia's annual inflation rate dropped to its lowest level last month as the local currency helped keep the cost of imported goods in check. Consumer prices rose 6.2% in August from a year ago, compared to 6.5% the month before. Improved commodity prices, copper mining inflows, and extended government measures such as a fuel tax relief have also continued to suppress broader pricing pressures. The kwacha has appreciated almost 18% against the US dollar this year, buoyed by soaring copper prices and steps to increase its use. This has made it one of the world's best performing currencies among those tracked by Bloomberg. Inflation was also muted by the country's decision this month to extend a moratorium on fuel taxes until September the 30th as a re-escalation in the U.S.-Israel war on Iran stokes higher energy and fertilizer prices. The African Peer Review Mechanism is expected to launch a continent-wide credit ratings agency in October. The African Union Bucks Initiative, which will be launched in Mauritius, aims to tackle high borrowing costs. The APRM has been working for years on the launch of an agency that assesses the credit worthiness of African sovereigns. This comes as governments seek an alternative to ratings from the dominant global ratings firms such as Fitch, Moody's, and S&P Global. African leaders have long said the big three Western ratings agencies do not fairly assess the risk of lending to African countries. They have also accused them of being quick to downgrade African economies during crises like conflicts and pandemics. The agencies have rejected this, saying their ratings follow the same formula across the world. Now, forget oil tankers and cargo ships. Africa's newest booming export does not require a customs stamp or a shipping container, just a stable Wi-Fi connection. From their living rooms, the continent's digital elite are quietly colonizing global tech markets. CGTN's Kelechi Mekalam starts off our special focus on Africa's invisible export economy in Abuja.
1: Chisom Amalu's commute is just a few steps from his Abuja home, but his daily output lands thousands of miles away. As a remote software engineer, he builds the digital architecture, keeping international platforms running smoothly.
2: We all know the state of our Naira, and earning in dollars helps to boost my finances over here, helps to make more decisions financially, and also to grow my career. I can also sponsor myself in other things to get more certification, and also to, you know, drive my own product out there.
1: Chisom is part of a massive demographic pivot. Across sub-Saharan Africa, tech talents, creatives and analysts

0: Trading local job lines for global remote contracts.
1: Africa has grown to a very large extent where we have a very huge pool of talents, right? And those that actually take the horn by themselves to build themselves with the advance of AI, with introduction of AI and all of that. So that talent pool alone is a huge advantage.
0: And that advantage is rapidly turning into an economic lifeline. The World Bank estimates that about 17.5 million people in Nigeria, Kenya, and South Africa earn through online gigs. Together, these three countries account for more than 80% of online gig traffic from sub-Saharan Africa. It shows how quickly digital work is becoming a new source of income for Africans. Although the opportunity may be digital, but many of the barriers are physical. In Nigeria, interruptions to power and connectivity can mean extra costs, and for online workers competing globally, that could result in lost opportunities. To truly stand toe-to-toe with established global outsourcing hubs, economists warn that Africa must formalize this freelance hustle into a policy-backed industry.
2: It's a form of export as recognized by the World Trade Organization, and it is something that we should be looking at in this digital world or this new age, because there is a need to put pressure on alternative source of forex other than the exporting of raw materials that we were doing before.
0: Global trade bodies point out that seamless electronic payments, digital infrastructure, and clear regulations are vital next steps. If executed correctly, the continent's primary currency wouldn't be what it digs out of the earth, but the collective brain power of its youth. Kilichi Amekalam, CGTN Abuja, Nigeria.
3: The Africa Mindset Reset Forum has closed in the Rwandan capital, Kigali. Organizers said the event was aimed at altering mindsets in leadership as the African continent moves to take responsibility for its own development needs. The forum falls under the Africa School of Governance, which was established in 2022. The overall idea was initiated by Rwandan President Paul Kagame and former Ethiopian Prime Minister Haile Mariam Desalegn. For more on the school and its progress, CGTN Zawadi Mudibo spoke exclusively with Haile Mariam Desale.
4: We need to cultivate our new generation leaders. Our continent is a very big one, and we need to reach out. And the African example that exists should be learned from and from the best practices. And similarly, also, we have to bring about new ideas from outside, but adapt to our own conditions.
5: Right.
4: And work for it. So I think the governance issue is a critical issue, and the African School of Government has this vision to have a purpose-driven, developmental-minded leadership in Africa.
5: That's very interesting. And looking back, and you may agree with me that there are many very good ideas across the continent, and we have seen them articulated in conferences like this at the African Union and in different forums. But then they tend to collide with political interests, and you know, there's just some form of inertia. So then what must fundamentally change for the mindset reset to actually happen?
4: Actually, it's a very challenging undertaking, and you cannot abdicate in between. There will be ups and downs, and there will be falling and rising.
5: Right.
4: But you have to persistently continue with the vision
5: right.
4: we set for ourselves.
5: Right.
4: If you can make this vision shared by the masses of the people, and especially the young people, obviously it will not fall down. So the thing is, if you just make it a certain club or enclaved by few people, then the failure is doomed. It's outright a failure. So that's why this forum is organized in such a way that we bring many people, especially young people, that can take the

0: the flag and continue on advocating for that.
1: Mm-hmm.
0: Like if you have seen, there are many content creators in this forum.
1: That's
0: the
1: right.
0: whole idea is to mobilize the young people
1: right.
0: to understand what the real cause of governance deficit in Africa.

0: culture in young people. And the Clarion Call has been about, moving from, all these considerations into some form of urgency. So when we talk about the urgency, what does it look like economically?
1: You know, development is all about addressing the challenge. When you address the challenge and tackle the challenge and get solutions for them, then obviously there is a growth and development that's taking place. The experience is all right. For example, we have conditions there that Africa owns. We do have our own people, and we have majority of our people living in rural areas and agrarian economy.
0: Right.
1: So if you do something on agriculture and food systems transformation with new technologies introduced, and if you change the mindsets of all those smallholder farmers,
0: right,
1: to produce and to produce for markets and commercialize the agriculture, obviously you can see that you have lots of savings that come to help industrialize your country.
2: A quick look now at your sports news. Here's what's ahead. UEFA is set to drop a threat to boycott FIFA tournaments. We begin your sport with football, and the governing body of football in Europe, UEFA, is set to drop its threat to boycott FIFA tournaments after receiving assurances that plans to sell stakes in the World Cup and other major competitions will not be revived. UEFA's 55 member associations had agreed to boycott FIFA competitions after details of the controversial plan emerged in August. FIFA subsequently dropped the proposal once other confederations joined UEFA in their condemnation. UEFA officials are expected to make their new position clear at a meeting in Monaco on Thursday. And better news for under fire FIFA president Gianni Infantino, who was in Vietnam's capital Hanoi for the conclusion of the ASEAN Championship yesterday. However, it is unlikely to stop the calls for his resignation. UEFA, Asia's AFC, and CONCACAF, which represent North and Central America and the Caribbean, continue to insist his position is untenable. CONCACAF president Victor Montagliani had pleaded with Infantino not to attend a youth tournament in the Dominican Republic last weekend. But the 56-year-old Swiss ignored him and flew into the Caribbean to lobby for votes as he seeks to cling on to power at the FIFA elections next March. Now, big news for football development in Morocco, as Manchester City have made defensive midfielder Ayoub Bouadi the most expensive teenager in English football history. The Premier League club confirmed they had snapped the 18-year-old French side Lille in a deal reported by English media to be around $117 million. This makes the Atlas Lions star the second most expensive African player in history. It comes hot on the heels of the reported $144 million Real Madrid paid for Cote d'Ivoire midfielder Yann Diomande earlier this month. Bouadi made 30 League One appearances last season after becoming the youngest player to represent Lille at the age of 16 in 2023. He made his senior debut for Morocco in May and was included in their World Cup squad. Bouadi started five of Atlas Lions' six matches as they reached the quarterfinals. And he says he cannot wait to get going at City.
3: Yes, of course. I think Premier League is the most attractive and most competitive championship in the world, the best championship in the world. So every player dreams to play in Premier League, and I hope I'm going to play in the Premier League very, really soon, as soon as possible.
2: And now to Spain, where Jose Mourinho has heaped praise on Kylian Mbappe as a hat-trick by the French forward helped Real Madrid beat Real Sociedad in La Liga on Tuesday night. It was Mourinho's first game in charge at the Bernabeu since his return to Real as head coach. Real dominated the opening half as expected. Their relief at finally taking the lead through Mbappe on 40 minutes, however, was cancelled out by a late equaliser by Luka Sucic. Real upped the tempo after the restart and got their reward on the hour when Jude Bellingham teed up Mbappe for his second goal. Vinicius Junior made it 3-1.

0: A few minutes later, Mbappe completed his hat-trick in the final quarter hour. So, 4-1 is how it finished, and Real are now 2 wins from 2 in La Liga.
1: Kylian is an incredible player. He is an absolutely incredible player. Whether it's 60, 50, or 40 goals, I can't say. I prefer 40 with titles over 60 without titles. I prefer 40 with a lot of hard work for the team over 60 while only looking out for himself, as often happens with attackers.
0: Real's arch-rivals Barcelona will look to join them at the top of the table tonight when the La Liga champions welcome Athletic Bilbao to the new Camp. Ahead of that game, head coach Hansi Flick refused to address the speculation linking the club with forward Julian Alvarez. The Argentine has been linked to the move to Catalonia after handing in a transfer request to his current club, Atletico Madrid. Alvarez was subsequently jeered by Atleti fans during their draw against Villarreal over the weekend. The 26-year-old did not train on Wednesday, the official reason being illness. Despite Alvarez's actions, Atleti are refusing to sell him. Barcelona are reported to be looking for a recognized striker following the departure of Robert Lewandowski this summer. However, Flick remains tight-lipped on the matter.
2: I don't want to speak about Julian, you know, but I only want to the situation of the club. Of course, we made really some really good transfers now in this market. Of course, as a coach, I would say, okay, give me please the best you can have, and more and more and more and more. Maybe it works, maybe it works not. So I have totally confidence with my team, with the quality we have now.
0: Let's turn now to the cycling and the third Grand Tour of the season. Britain's Matthew Brennan took full advantage of a high-powered Visma Lease bike lead-out as he won Stage 5 of the Vuelta Espana on Wednesday. The young rider was set up beautifully by Wout van Aert and Christophe Laporte, and he finished comfortably ahead of Jody Mills. Race leader Tadej Pogačar cruised home safely in the pack, having seized total control of the Tour with a mountain masterclass in Andorra the previous day. While Pogačar looks in a league of his own in the battle for the red jersey, sprinter Brennan underlined his credentials as one of the best young riders in the peloton.
3: Yeah, it's fantastic. Like, second one in the bag, first Grand Tour. And, you can see throughout the day everyone just went full. So I'm just very thankful to finish it off again. And, I think the boys are also quite relieved.
0: And that is it for this edition of Africa Live. Remember, you can send your feedback to the contacts on your screen and follow us on our digital media platform. Thank you for watching. I'm Beatrice Marshall in Nairobi. From me and the team here on Africa Live, bye-bye. You take care.

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1: Hello, and thank you so much for joining us. It's 7 p.m. here in the Chinese capital. Coming up on our program, at least 270 people have been killed and nearly 1,500 are missing after a mosque light hit southwest China's Xizang and Nepal. Turkey welcomed the dissolution of the Syrian Democratic Forces as an important step toward Syrian unity. China pushes the Belt and Road Initiative into a new stage for high-quality development. We begin with the devastating mudslides at the China-Nepal border. Nepali officials say at least 270 people have been killed after a devastating mudslide hit China-Nepal border. Close to 1,500 people are missing. Beijing says nearly 100 Chinese nationals remain unaccounted for on the Nepalese side. Chinese Premier Li Qiang has arrived at the mudslide hit Jilong County in China's southwest Xizang to supervise rescue and relief efforts. Earlier, China's first group of 141 rescuers arrived at Jilong Port with specialized gear for search operations, and a directing group in a Y-20 transport aircraft has been dispatched to coordinate joint military relief operations focusing on search and rescue of the residents and relocation. The mudslides has severely damaged roads, communications, and power infrastructure. Our Chen Ziyuan reports from Jingyu County, Xizang Autonomous Region.
2: This is CGTN reporter Chen Ziyuan at Jingyu County in Xizang Autonomous Region. China's search and rescue team consisted of 111 search and rescue personnel who arrived here on Thursday morning. According to the latest estimation, it would take about 6 hours for the team to arrive at the epicenter. According to geological experts from the ministry, they say they have prepared for the worst, meaning not the possibility of collapse of the barrier lake. So far, the mudslides have caused severe damage to major infrastructure for communication, roads, and electricity. And the key for this mission now is to get there first.
1: Well, China has expressed deep condolences to Nepal and says it is in close coordination with its authorities. Take a listen.
3: 中方向尼泊尔政府和受灾民众
4: China expresses its sincere condolences to the government of Nepal and the people affected by the disaster. China is maintaining close communication and cooperation with Nepal to support joint search and rescue efforts and will provide emergency assistance based on Nepal's needs. China's rescue efforts treat Chinese and foreign nationals equally. Beijing is also in communication with the embassies of the relevant countries in China and keeping them informed of the latest developments.
1: Ravinda Bao is live for us in the mudslide in Nepal. Good to see you, Ravinda. I hope everything is well there. It has definitely been a devastating sight. So tell us, what is the latest on the rescue efforts there?
5: Well, rescue operations have been on since morning. We have spent almost 2 hours after we reached here. It was a long journey all the way from the Kathmandu airport to here. It took us almost 4 hours, although the distance is only 40 kilometers. But because of a lot of traffic and narrow roads, it takes time to reach here. We have to cross a hilly region. At the moment, the helicopters are bringing in the people who are survivors, who were stranded in those areas. In front of us, many of them have been brought in at the same time. Families are being informed about the mortal remains, and those are being flown into Kathmandu, because as a police officer was telling us, that some of the bodies are mutilated, some body parts are missing, so it becomes important to do the DNA test before actually handing over those bodies. So these decisions will have to be made. So also, these smaller towns don't have those kind of mortuaries where these mortal remains can be stored, so they are all being sent to Kathmandu, which is the capital. At the same time, what's happening is just like we are 500 meters away from the spot, because there is too much crowd, we couldn't get proper signals. But the houses which have been, you know, washed away have washed away, but there are a lot of others which remain. The remains are there, so the police and the NDRF and other officials are helping the residents of this area to go back to their houses and try to get out whatever valuables.

0: they can. Some of the residents who we met said that they couldn't enter their own house because it is unbelievable what happened. It happened in a fraction of a few minutes and they can't really believe their lives have changed. One woman who was just rescued was brought in. She spent whole night at the riverbank and all her family members are lost. She couldn't control herself. So it's definitely a devastating story which is unfolding here in this place where we are, which is Thrissuli. Back to you.
1: Winda, we understand this is definitely traumatic for so many residents there at the site. And you were near the site when the landslide happened. So what is your impression when you first arrived and after you talked to residents and rescuers there? What do you think, what the biggest challenge is there?
0: It was unbelievable to see what I was seeing in front of my eyes because the number of houses are totally below the sludge. And the sludge is great, it's just spread all over. The biggest challenge at the moment that the NDRF and all these forces are having is to deal with this kind of sludge and to walk and enter those areas which are unreachable at the moment. Because this very this side of the bank of the river where we are standing, this was connected to the other side where the hospital of this district is, but people couldn't, people can't go there because two of the bridges were swept away. Also, people are still stranded. As we were just seeing, there was a report in Reuters that 200 Indian nationals are stranded in Nepal, and then there are 288 in Nepal and 200 in China. So these were pilgrims who were traveling through this road. This is one of the biggest, one of the single route which is between Nepal and China, a trading route. And this place where I am at the moment was a bustling market. But today, all those shops are just swept away. Bridges are swept away. It is unbelievable what we are seeing here and the kind of pain and misery of these people because their lives have totally been destroyed. They have no documents to even go back and say, this is me, because they have lost their documents. They've lost everything that they had because home is supposed to be a safe place that we say, but here things have actually played out very differently. So it was very shocking and the government is trying to do whatever they can. Help is coming in from India, China and other countries. So it's going to take a while before life comes back to normal, but definitely for the next one or two more days, the rescue operations will continue, and then only we will be able to actually know the real numbers. The numbers are still expected to rise in terms of the deaths that have happened. Back to you.
1: Unimaginable tragedies and losses there. Thank you so much for your reporting at the scene. We'll definitely keep you updated and stay safe as well. Condolences are pouring in as well following the disaster. Among them are messages from the leaders of Brazil, Germany, Canada and New Zealand, as well as representatives from the UN, the WHO and the European Commission. All have expressed their heartfelt sympathy to the victims, their families and all those affected by the disaster. All right, for more, we turn to Professor Zheng Jun Tao from the School of National Security and Emergency Management at Beijing Normal University. Thank you so much for joining us on CGTN, Professor. Well, we're seeing such a tragedy happening at the China-Nepal border in an immediate aftermath of the disaster. What do rescue teams have to prioritize before they can safely reach those who may be trapped?
2: Okay, thank you. And if I had to name the single priority, I'd say it isn't a task at all. It's a condition. Before teams go into that valley, they have to be able to see what happened in upstream and know who, how much time they have if it changes. So everything else follows from that. And this doesn't mean searching and assessing safety are not two stages. They run at the same time. You can hold the search until the mountain is declared safety, but it's not. So it's the it is in this terrain, it won't be. So not for this. So the reason that's a priority is that the disaster isn't finished. The material that came down has blocked the river upstream. So there's now a lake building behind the blockage. The team are working inside a hazard chain that's still moving and that's to shape everything. So in practice, three things have to be in place, I think, and they have been building at the same time. So the first, I think, it's a shared picture of the valley and the way to keep it current. So that's what an integrated airspace ground monitoring system is for. And you've seen all three layers here. Satellites gives you the wide area coverage, submaterials to submeter to meter scales operation imaginary, and the radar that

0: it's through clouds, which matters because it's being overcast. So interferometric radar can pick up ground deformations down to military scales. So you can tell whether a slope or a nature dam is actually creeping. Drones give you the valley itself at a much finer detail, nearly real time, and let you build three-dimensional models to over the debris flow. And the ground stations gives you contingency readings, reinforce what levels, ground motivating, minutes by minute, different skills, different fresh rates. So you need all three because none of them is own tells you what you may know. So the second, the picture has to be overcounted into working roles, where teams may enter, where they may not, which are the priority search areas, the places where people are most likely to be based on air witness, accounting, and the imageries, and what the withdrawal trigger is, and how long they have been. And the third, I think, is the communications. I stress this is not mainly about the command and the control. It is a warning from upstream has reached every person is at the valley within seconds. The mobile network went down with disasters, so emergency coverage was restored by satellite and from the air. And so I won't say it's a ground network is fallback. So as when roughly was happening, the first team reached the port yesterday morning, and they've cut a few hundred meters of the road towards the worst hit area. And the helicopters over the valley are not only searching, they are establishing the evacuation routes. And the large-scale ground push has deliberately been held back, and in favor of small teams on foot with life detection equipment focused on the peril zones. So it's not a matter of waiting to rescue. It's about making the rescue targeted enough and safe enough, and it can be keep going. Thank you.
1: Well, definitely rescue operations will be extremely challenging there, given the situation there on the ground. Thank you so much, Professor Zhang Jintao, for sharing with us your insights. We'll take a short break coming up. Turkey welcomed the dissolution of the Syrian Democratic Forces as an important step towards Syrian unity. Stay with us. And China.
2: Images may appear to be identical, but looks can be deceiving. The difference is not always obvious. It has to be discovered. There are always different sides to a story. We put the focus on the details. To see more, to understand better. CGTN. See the difference.
1: After years of autonomy and conflict, the Syrian Democratic Forces, or SDF, has announced its dissolution and will fully merge into Syrian military. This aims to strengthen the Syrian government's control over the northeast of the country. Hara Kazwini has more.
3: The Kurdish-led Syrian Democratic Forces, once the main U.S.-backed partner in the fight against ISIS, has announced its disbandment and merger into the Syrian Army and Security Forces. At the presidential palace in Damascus, SDF commander Mazlum Abdi announced on Tuesday evening the dissolution of the organization.
4: We announce today the end of the mission of the Syrian Democratic Forces and announce with full responsibility its dissolution as an independent military force. We want this day to mark a transition from the battlefields to fields of construction.
3: Abdi said the announcement followed the completion of the process of integrating SDF units into Syria's newly formed military. The SDF entered the integration talks from a significantly weak position after Damascus' January offensive stripped it of most of the territory it had control at the start of the year, including the strategic Arab-majority areas of Raqqa and Deir ez-Zor.
5: This decision will consolidate the unity and the sovereignty of Syria, and this will happen as a result of giving up arms, the engagement of the previously conflicting parties into a political path, the integration into the government state institutions, and eventually bringing all Syrian territories under the control of the Syrian state.
3: But the dissolution of the SDF does not mean Damascus has resolved all the outstanding issues in the northeast. The SDF's dissolution and

0: Integration into the Syrian state brings Damascus closer to ending a decade of wartime fragmentation. But the success of that process will depend on whether military integration can also produce a durable political settlement in the northeast. Haider Qazwini, CGTN, Damascus.
1: SDF's military presence has long been a major point of contention for Turkey. Mikhail Bartman has more.
2: For Turkey, the dissolution of the Syrian Democratic Forces, or SDF, marks a significant development. Ankara considers the YPG a terrorist organization linked to the PKK and carried out several cross-border military operations in northern Syria against the group. SDF commander Mazlum Abdi announced the dissolution of the group as an independent military force at the presidential palace on Tuesday, following an agreement reached in January between the SDF and Damascus on integrating its forces into the Syrian army. The two sides had also agreed on the recognition of Kurdish cultural, civil and educational rights in Syria.
3: If unity can be achieved among our neighbors within the framework of a nation state, then of course this would also contribute to Turkey's security. How realistic this will be on the ground remains to be monitored and assessed.
2: The development also comes as Turkey pursues a peace process with the Kurdistan Workers' Party, or PKK, which is designated as a terrorist organization by Ankara, the US, and the EU. Ankara has welcomed the SDF's dissolution, saying it could strengthen Syria's unity. Turkey has long maintained that the People's Defense Unit's, or YPG's, presence along its southern border poses a threat to its national security.
3: When a terrorist attack against Turkey came from Syria or Iraq, Turkey had difficulty identifying a counterpart to address. So, from this perspective, this will contribute to Turkey's security. Turkey will now deal with Syria's central government, because diplomacy takes place between states and between foreign ministries. This should not be viewed solely as a military and security issue. From a broader strategic perspective, it will of course make a positive contribution to Turkey's security.
2: The U.S. welcomed the announcement. U.S. Ambassador to Turkey Tom Barrack said the dissolution offered Syrians a renewed opportunity to shape their shared future. I'm Mikhail Bardoit for CGTN in Istanbul.
1: Well, China is pushing the Belt and Road Initiative into a new stage for high-quality development, establishing the world's broadest and largest platform for international cooperation. Over 150 countries and 30 international bodies have signed BRI cooperation agreements. In terms of policy, China has established more than 30 special cooperation mechanisms in economy, trade, energy, and infrastructure. Flagship programs such as cross-border highways, railways, ports, and aviation hubs have all made breakthroughs. The China-Europe Railway Express has operated more than 130,000 trips as a general connectivity framework with six corridors, six routes, and multiple countries and ports takes shape. In 2025, trade in goods between China and BRI participants reached 23.6 trillion yuan, up 6.3% year-on-year, accounting for 51.9% of China's foreign trade. Meanwhile, financial connectivity is also increasing. The Asian Infrastructure Investment Bank and the Silk Road Fund have all provided financial support for hundreds of projects. Two-way investment between China and its BRI partners totaled more than 240 billion U.S. dollars between 2021 and the first half of 2025. People-to-people connectivity has also become stronger. Landmark livelihoods initiatives supported by Luban workshops and Juntao technology continue to advance, alongside flourishing exchanges in culture, tourism, education, media, and among the youths of different nations. Well, for decades, managing an increasing mountain of trash was one of Bishkek's biggest environmental problems. And today, Chinese-built waste-to-energy plant worth $95 million U.S. dollars is changing what happens to much of Kyrgyz capital's garbage. CGTN's Alicia Milenkovic has more.
4: Every day, trucks arrive here carrying something every big city produces in abundance: rubbish. Inside, almost every step is washed from this control room before the giant crane lifts the waste and feeds it into the furnace. The heat then produces steam,

0: The steam drives this turbine, and what once ended up buried outside Bishkek now helps power it.
1: This Bishkek Waste Technological Disposal and Power Generation Project went into operation at the end of December 2025. Right now, we process 1,100 tons of waste per day, and the power generation reaches 600,000 kilowatt hours of electricity. We are handling most of Bishkek's waste.
0: In fact, that's already above the plant's design capacity of 1,000 tons a day. A sign of just how much waste this growing city produces. And just a kilometer away is a reminder of what Bishkek is trying to leave behind. A hill of trash, partially covered by dirt, where for decades rubbish accumulated. Until recently, the city tried several approaches to the waste management problem, but only the Chinese technology provided relief.
2: It can be said that this territory was in such a catastrophic state 2 years ago. Ecologically, on the other hand, all the garbage, which makes up 14 hectares of garbage, was completely burned, and all this smoke spread to the city. At the moment, as you notice, we have completely closed it. 70% of the garbage that comes out of the city we use in this plant.
0: So the problem hasn't completely disappeared, with officials saying Bishkek now generates around 1,700 tons of waste every day, leaving hundreds of tons still needing somewhere to go. A second phase is now underway to raise the complex total capacity to 3,000 tons a day. And that's enough for Bishkek and eventually surrounding parts of the Chui region.
3: Every person in this city produces waste. For decades, Bishkek struggled with where to put it. Now, increasingly, the answer is not to bury it, but to turn it into electricity. Alyosha Milenkovic, CGTN, Bishkek.
4: All right, for more, we're joined by him from the Kyrgyzstan capital, Bishkek. Good to have you with us, Alyosha. So as we are seeing in your package, a lot of efforts has been done. And China is pushing the Belt and Road Initiative into a new stage of high-quality development. So what are your observations on this? Can you share with us your personal feelings and experiences there?
3: Well, Yuting, exactly what we have seen in the previous story about the high quality and high value projects and investments. This is the direction in which apparently the Belt and Road Initiative is going, and it is supported not, of course, just by China, but by all countries which took participation in that initiative. And we are seeing the shifting focus of the projects from quantity to quality. Now the focus on those projects are that they have to be sustainable. They have to bring tangible benefits to the ordinary people, to the people of those nations where those projects are actually implemented. Of course, it is green development there, cyber connectivity or digital connectivity across the countries. So all of those projects are now being in focus, and this is the direction in which apparently the Belt and Road Initiative is heading. And one of those projects is ongoing construction of railways between from China via Kyrgyzstan to Uzbekistan. This is a very important project which is seen here in Kyrgyzstan as one of the most important in recent history of this country, because this is a landlocked country. Having this type of communication, railway communication, to the world will open this country to possibilities of unprecedented scale for the country, which is so far being limited to very small amounts or quantities of to export or import, and very limited, of course, transportation capabilities. After that railways is finished, this will create Kyrgyzstan as a, not just an end user of that railway, but also as a transit country. And all of that will help Kyrgyzstan create more jobs, more its own businesses. And this is the essence of Belt and Road Initiative, and of course, shifting focus to this type of projects.
4: Alyosha, we're seeing the Belt and Road mechanism also benefits the SCO countries, as we're seeing the SCO summit to be held in the coming week. So tell us more about the highlights coming in a week or so.
3: Yes, let's not forget that this is 25th anniversary of the SCO organization. Now we have 10 country members of this organization, which of course for 25 years

0: created this mechanism which helps them combating extremism, and this is going to be one of the focuses of this year's summit. Of course, not just that. They are going to talk also about cross-border traffic, stopping cross-border crime, illegal human trafficking, drug trafficking, and also collaboration in so many other areas and issues. But here from Kyrgyzstan, from their point of view, they are interested to see some projects being pushed a little bit further and to have them implemented a bit faster. One of the most important projects from the Kyrgyzstan point of view is possible development of the SEO Development Bank, which could help and should help development of countries, of the SEO countries. And Kyrgyzstan, as a country which is chairing this year's summit, is very much interested in that.
1: Definitely a lot will be on the agenda, and the world is watching as well. Thank you so much for your reporting from Bishkek, Kyrgyzstan. All right, that's it for now. Thank you so much for watching. I'll see you soon.

0: The United States is threatening severe sanctions against countries and entities that do business with Tehran. The move comes as Washington is turning to greater economic pressure after months of military conflict. Iran, meanwhile, has vowed retaliation against countries that join the U.S.-led campaign. Can Washington economically isolate Iran? Or could the aggressive use of sanctions push Iran and its trading partners further away from the U.S. dollar-dominated financial system? Join today's dialogue with Professor Syed Mohammad Mirandi from the University of Tehran, Professor Peter Kuznick from American University, and Professor John Gong from the University of International Business and Economics.
1: Well, thank you for speaking to us here. Well, let's start with Peter Kuznick, a professor from American University. So, Peter, the U.S. Treasury Secretary Scott Bessent has launched what he called, Operation Economic Outcast. The goal is very clear: to make sure Iran will stand alone, cutting off all trade relationship with other countries. First of all, let's start with why the U.S. Is doing this now after 6 months of war on Iran?
2: The reality is that the U.S. has been defeated in this war. And Trump is absolutely desperate to find some other way of hurting Iran. Trump's approval ratings are in the toilet. Support for this war is non-existent. Maybe 20% of the Americans think that this was a good idea to go to war with Iran. Trump's party is terrified of what the prospects are in the upcoming midterm elections because they're going to get badly defeated. And Trump does not know what to do. This is an act of desperation. We've already put maximum economic pressure and sanctions on Iran and on other countries for supporting Iran, but there are no more military options. The military options have fallen flat. Iran has hit U.S. assets and allies in the region, and the economic pressure has not worked either. The Iranians are willing to absorb a lot more pain than the Americans are. The Americans are absorbing pain, too, because the prices have skyrocketed in the United States. And so the sentiment in this country, in my country, is that Trump is in a desperate position. The Iranians have their foot on his neck. They're not letting up. They're making threats throughout the region. And this is just, Scott Bessent talks tough. He always talks tough, but there are no teeth to that. China has already told the United States what to do with these sanctions. Russia the same. I don't think that Trump's bluster used to work. I don't think it works anymore. Mm-hmm. People call his bluff, and they know he's going to back down. So even in this threat by Bessent, he didn't make a specific threat. It was a broad threat. It was not a real D-Day threat. It was sometime vaguely in the future these sanctions are going to come into effect. Mm-hmm. Nobody's really taking it seriously.
1: Right. John, indeed, Scott was talking, in a tough way. He said that if you don't make a choice between access to our financial system or trade relationship with Iran, and you will be removed from the U.S. dollar system. Many people say this, most of the people say this will not work because there was maximum pressure on Iran. That did not work. That's why they launched a war on Iran. Obviously, the war has failed, and now they're going back to the previous practice. Mm-hmm. What makes them believe that this time around, this will work?
3: Well, I guess he has to do something. He's really talking tough. He's using that word. I don't know if you noticed it. It's called asphyxiation. Mm. I rushed to my dictionary to find out what that means. Nevertheless, I think there's really nothing new out of what he said, on top of what the United States has imposed sanctions on Iran anyway, for the last 4 to 5 decades, right? I think this is more about trying to close the loopholes, trying to close the gap. I think even for that, it's very difficult to implement. As our previous panelists has already said, that China has openly pushed back on this. And I think Russia takes the same position. And also want to mention that you look at the number of countries that are contiguous with the neighbors of Iran. If you count the countries along the Caspian Sea, I counted, and Persian Gulf, 12 to 13 countries, basically. Mm-hmm. And how can you actually implement that with, you know, such a vast area of borders between Iran and other countries? These sanctions are basically targeting companies. I mean, they're going to target companies. They're not going to do anything against, you know, sovereign states like China and Russia. Mm-hmm. I think it's very difficult. I think definitely we're going to push back.
1: Yeah, but also, you know, I think it's necessary to point out that this is sanctions from the U.S. This is not the sanctions from the U.N. You know, Security Council resolution, which requires member countries to follow, right?
3: Well, that's precisely the reason why the Chinese government pushed back. It stated very clearly, the spokesperson from the foreign ministry says that, you know, this is unilateral sanction imposed by one country, not being approved by the United Nations Security Council, so we don't recognize that. We don't regard it as legitimate, right?
1: Right.
3: So, and on the contrary, we think that it's not conducive to reaching a peace agreement. Mm-hmm. So I think there's a clear pushback from the Chinese government.
1: Right. This is an issue of a principle. I mean, you should not follow the law of another sovereign nation. Otherwise, you know, that's a loss of sovereignty. Professor Morandi, you know, share with us what's the response from the public. You know, we know that the response from the government, you know, which is, you know, the Iran will fight back. Iran will retaliate if there are, you know, measures against Iranian interests there. Are people prepared psychologically for, say, tougher U.S. economic sanctions? But people would say, you know, we have got through, and we will probably continue to get it over those sanctions, those measures from Washington.
4: Yes, I think people in general feel that we will just have to be strong and resist and show resilience. The Iranians have already experienced two wars. Last year, the 12-day war. This year, the war that is still ongoing for 6 months. During this war, we've had heavy bombing. We've had siege warfare. And, of course, we've had, as you pointed out earlier, decades of sanctions on the country. So people know that this is a war for survival, that the United States and the Israeli regime together and their allies, they have been pushing to dismantle Iran, to destroy Iran. This has never been about the nuclear program, because last year they claimed to have destroyed it. Trump said he obliterated the nuclear program. So the war is not about the nuclear program. The war is all about hegemony, domination, the Greater Israel Project. And of course, the only country that stands in the way of this project is Iran. And that's why the war is being waged. So people recognize that this is a fight for survival and that they have to be resilient. And so far they have been so.
1: Mm-hmm. Well, you mentioned about the, you know, at least from the U.S. side, the purpose of the war or the purpose of the upcoming sanctions on Iran. What is the true purpose? Is it about nuclear development? Is it about, the control of Hormuz or reopening of the strait, or toppling the government of Iran? What do you think is their purpose? Or are they trying to force pressure the Iranian government to come back to negotiation table? So what is it?
4: Well, Iran was always at the negotiating table. Last year, when the 12-day war started, mm-hmm. Iran had carried out 5 rounds of negotiations with the Trump regime and was about to begin the 6th round when they suddenly attacked. This year, we were again negotiating. Oman mediated. And then as the negotiations were taking place, effectively, they launched the war. And then, of course, just recently, we had the MOU, which Trump himself personally signed. But as soon as he signed it, he began to violate the deal. So the problem is not going to the negotiating table. The problem is that who is Iran going to negotiate with? There is no one to negotiate with. The American side is dishonest, deceitful, and it has no intentions of carrying out its obligations, as we saw with the MOU, even

0: though Trump personally signed it. So the belief in Iran is that this is about regime change, but not just to overthrow the Islamic Republic of Iran, but to undermine the country and to break it up, to turn it into another Syria, another Libya, another broken country like Afghanistan, so that the Israeli regime can rule supreme across the region.
1: John, go ahead.
2: Yeah, well, I think there's going to be there is a distinction between the purpose of the state of Israel versus the purpose of the United States. Mm-hmm. I think what Professor Moran has been alluded to earlier is more about Israelis' purpose. They have a very defined, very well-defined agenda here. Mm-hmm. The United States' purpose is actually not very clear to me. I mean, if you look at the...
1: They don't know what they are doing.
2: If you look at White House officials been saying, uh-huh. they're having a very consistent story. Mm-hmm. Nevertheless, I think President Trump has a very consistent purpose here. This is actually very personal to him. He doesn't like the state of Iran for many, many years, going back to the 1980s, 1990s. And on top of this, he thinks that this is going to be an easy execution. This is just like what he did in Venezuela. You go in and go out very quickly, so not much of a burden on the United States. And also, I think there's also a personal sort of a vendetta agenda here that reportedly he bought into the story that the state of Iran is conducting sort of an assassination initiative against him. I don't know, really it's true or not, but nevertheless, he believes that story.
1: Right.
2: So if you look at the United States perspective, it's actually a very personal agenda from President Trump. It's not so much of a war of a choice for the United States, it's a war of a choice for President Trump, in my view. So he bought into this story. He probably gets a lot of money from, the Israeli lobby group in the United States. He was beholden to them. And all of these things combined makes him take that easy decision, you think, that he can do this very quickly and come out unscathed. But nevertheless, we're seeing that right now, the United States is boiled down in this war for half a year so far. It's only going to get more ugly.
1: Mm-hmm. Peter, there's a hard, after quite a long time of war ongoing, and then they reached the MOU, which is hard won, let's say. But what went wrong? Somehow the U.S. is, giving up probably the MOU and turning to the economic coercion against Iran?
3: The United States does not know what it's doing. There was the lead article in the September-October issue of Foreign Affairs, the publication of the Council of Foreign Relations, which is about as establishment as you can get. The lead article begins by saying the U.S. Middle East has ended. So what we're seeing is a total change. I mean, in part, Ms. Dong is obviously right that this is about Trump's personal craziness. He was warned. The Wall Street Journal just had a really interesting article saying that Tulsi Gabbard, who is the director of national intelligence, warned Trump before the U.S. began this that the Iranians would close the Strait of Hormuz, that a more radical leadership would take over inside Iran, that the Iranians would hit U.S. targets in the region and U.S. allies, and he ignored that. So in some ways, and Vance, we know, was opposed to this, but the rest of them were all all sycophants and bootlickers, and they said, yeah, do whatever you want. The Hegseths and the Rubios and the Stephen Millers and the Israelis were all urging him to do this. But it was very much personal in that sense, but it's also part of ongoing U.S. attempt to maintain hegemony throughout that region. And that has failed. The U.S. hegemony in that region is over. We see this accord going on. We see the Saudis and the Turks and the Pakistanis coming up with alternative ways of dealing things. There's rumors that Iran wants to join them, Bangladesh. So, there's a whole new world right now. And the U.S. bumbling and incompetence and stupidity and illegality in starting this war of choice when anybody with any intelligence, for example, Netanyahu has been trying to find an American leader willing to go to war with Iran for more than three decades.
1: Right.
3: Mm-hmm. He'd never find somebody stupid enough and ignorant enough to do this until Trump came in there. So the United States has created a nightmare scenario. It doesn't know how to get out. The popularity of the Trump regime

0: Team keeps dropping and he's flailing around, but he's become a laughing stock internationally. Nobody takes his threats seriously anymore. He's the butt of jokes around the world. But if you turn on US late night television every night, it's all Trump jokes at this point. So he's not a serious figure, but he's a desperate figure. And that to me is very worrisome because a desperate Donald Trump can do very, very terrible, dangerous things. And that's what I fear the most. Marjorie Taylor Greene put out that warning that Trump and the people around him are considering using tactical nuclear weapons because everything else has failed. I mean, I know that from other sources also, and that really keeps me worried.
1: Professor Mirandi, share with us, over the past decades, Iran survived the U.S. sanctions by continuing to do business with partner countries, including China, but probably by relying less and less on U.S. dollars. Am I right?
2: Yes, over the years, because of maximum pressure sanctions, Iranians have suffered a lot. People would die because of a lack of medicine or because they couldn't afford certain medical procedures because of the sanctions. Others would lose jobs. It would create a lot of difficulty for ordinary Iranians and hardship for some. But gradually, what happened was that the Iranians learned to find better partners. And as China grew, and of course Russia and other global South countries, but China in particular, Iran found a much more reliable partner, which was had no animosity towards the country, towards the people, which did not wish to hurt people and to prevent them from purchasing medicine or other supplies. So gradually, this became more popular among ordinary Iranians that Iran should look to the global south or to the global majority or to the east for partners. And we saw that, of course, manifest itself in the fact that the Iranians joined the Shanghai Cooperation Organization, and then it joined BRICS. So over the years, Iran's dependence on the US dollar has declined and continues to decline. It still uses a dollar for certain goods or services, but in general, the dollar plays a very, very small role in the Iranian economy. And that, of course, gives the United States much less leverage against the country than it would have had before or compared to other countries.
1: There was talk of I think at last summit or gathering of BRICS countries, countries like Brazil, South Africa, they made it in headlines, saying that, why should we conduct a business, relying on the U.S. dollar, and given how the U.S. government is abusing the status of U.S. dollar, with the threats of threat, all kinds of threats, economic threats there. So there's talk of a new currency or use local currency, to do business, to reduce the exposure to the U.S. financial system, to reduce reliance on the U.S. dollar. Do you think that kind of momentum is still ongoing, going on there?
2: Oh, no doubt. The dollar is on the decline. Of course, it isn't going to collapse tomorrow or anything like that. Some people are a bit too optimistic, but it is on the decline, and countries are already using alternative means, countries like Iran and Russia in particular, in order to carry out business. And the United States, by continuing to weaponize the dollar, but also their own irresponsible economic policies, which we are seeing today with the gradual collapse of the Japanese currency, with the bond market, and the general problems that exist in the US economy, that itself is causing long-term problems for the US dollar. So we do see the rise of gold. We see the rise of the Chinese currency, although

though still limited. But the point is that alternatives are sought. Iran's trade and business with Russia is done mostly by using the country's currencies. So in general, there is a shift away from the dollar. Still, it is the dominant currency by far, but this is a process, this is a continued process, and the more

0: diminishing the importance of the US dollar in global trade.
1: Well, John, you know, if you look at the countries doing business with Iran, including Turkey, for example, you know, there's no incentive for them to sever relationship with Iran. As Professor Mears Hammer in a recent interview mentioned that, you know, Israel has made it public for recent weeks or recent months that the next target will be Turkey. And they have every reason to wish a success for Iran to sustain, to withstand the U.S. sanctions, to withstand the U.S. war on Iran. But, you know, with the U.S. Continuing imposing sanctions on other countries, is Washington basically weakening one of its own sources of economic power by, you know, mapping out more and more sanctions on other countries?
2: Well, that's certainly the case. I think the history of American imposing sanctions for decades has shown that that many more countries are going to worry about, you know, sticking to the system and definitely developing a plan B for this. You know, you mentioned a couple of initiatives. For example, the BRICS is an initiative to develop a sort of a synthetic currency. China has been developing what we describe as swap agreements. These are the bilateral agreements, currency agreements, with respect to bilateral trade. With, you know, China has done that for with a number of countries. And about the question you mentioned, you know, Israel stands towards Turkey. I think this is actually a very dangerous development. There is already some incidents happening in Syria that it's sort of, you know, moving in that direction. I think this is actually a very, very dangerous direction. You're talking about Israel having a conflict with a NATO country, which is actually the second largest NATO country, second strongest NATO country in my view. So what will be America and also the rest of NATO take a stance on this, right? Article 5 is going to be applied, invoked? Well, you know, this is actually a very touchy question. So I think, you know, this idea of broadening the conflict, continuing the conflict, is going nowhere. And I guess that President Trump's, you know, starting to understand that, starting to have a grip on, you know, what's happening here. And so that's why he is basically, in my view, giving up this kinetic war and moving on to economic war. But what I've been discussing so far, I'm very skeptical this economic warfare will achieve anything that the kinetic war cannot achieve. You know, I think it's going to be a quagmire for the United States.
1: Right. Professor Peter Kuznick, if you look at the response from official response from Iran, you know, officials, they are talking about, you know, the response, their response or retaliatory measures could go beyond economic measures to military or cyber action. So at least can we say Iran does have options at hand to fight back even economically here?
3: Iran has far more options than the United States does at this point. We know that the number of interceptors that the United States and the Gulf states have and Israel have been greatly diminished, which means that Iran can strike targets throughout the region. Iran has threatened to retaliate against economic warfare with military strikes against U.S. assets in the region and U.S. allies in the region. Part of the reason why they're very, very worried about this. The U.S. has stupidly hit water supplies, desalination plants inside Iran, has even hit near the Bushehr nuclear facility inside Iran. Well, Iran can retaliate. If Iran takes out the desalination plants in some of the Gulf countries, and those regions become almost uninhabitable. So, you know, it's a very precarious moment, very precarious moment. Mm-hmm. And, you know, and what I've been doing, I initiated an appeal to Pope Leo, saying that we're at a point where war, you know, we've got to get off this path of war and the threat of nuclear war. You probably saw that Elbridge Colby, who's the policy chief in the Pentagon, said recently, just last week, that if fighting breaks out in the Pacific, the U.S. has to rely on nuclear weapons. This kind of madness seems to be engulfing our planet.
1: Right.
3: So we've asked Pope Leo, who's got a certain kind of unique moral authority,

0: to try to appeal for an emergency summit minimally among Trump, Putin, and Xi Jinping to get us off this mad path of war and potential nuclear war and
1: Yeah,
0: get us back to.
1: even the mention of that is, I would say, it's scary. Professor Mirandi, I mean, one of the substantive, I would say, topic is really about the Strait of Hormuz, of course. Recent reports say that Iran and have been and Oman have been discussing a phased plan to restore safer navigation through the Strait of Hormuz, including temporary shipping corridor and mine clearing arrangements. Share with us, what's the progress? And I think most people would say it's almost for sure Iran will continue to take control of the Strait of Hormuz.
2: Yes, Iran will definitely control the Strait of Hormuz, but it wants to do so in coordination and with cooperation with the government in Oman. And they have an agreement. The two sides have an understanding. But for the time being, because the United States is waging war and the Strait of Hormuz is effectively closed and there's a U.S. siege, it cannot be implemented. But once the war is over, Iran and Oman will begin implementing a coordinated authority over the Strait of Hormuz so that shipping can get back to normal.
1: We have a couple minutes left. John, can we say for sure the U.S. economic campaign against Iran will result in failure?
3: I'm very skeptical. If you look at the history of sanctions, it's never worked. And you've never seen a historic precedent where a sanction is able to change a regime and subject to a country that changes course vis-a-vis the other country that imposes sanctions. Cuba is a very good example. Cuba is a country that is so close to the United States. It's subject to United States sanctions for so many decades. Nevertheless, the governmental regime in Cuba still stands today. Nevertheless, I do want to point out that I think Mirandi referred to this earlier. Sanctions do kill people. Don't underestimate that. Sanctions do kill people just like bombs do. And certainly, Iranian people are going to pay a price for that. Women and children in particular, and people who are ill, who have difficulties of access to medicine. These are very tragic issues here, but nevertheless, I don't think the United States cares anything about that at all. So in the end, I think there will be another few, years or maybe even decades of sanction regime, and essentially Iranian people are going to pay a price for that.
1: Right. 30 seconds left. Peter, will Washington succeed in achieving through economic coercion what its military campaign failed to accomplish?
0: I can't see it working. The U.S. has tried this pressure before. Trump's ability to coerce countries into doing what the United States wants has been shrinking. It's almost evaporating. You saw
1: Right.
0: the way Canada responded to the U.S.
1: Okay.
0: economic pressure and
1: We have
0: threats.
1: to stop
0: I
1: there.
0: don't think it's.
1: Many thanks to Peter, John, and Professor Mirandi. Thank you for your time and insights.

0: Hello, and thank you so much for joining us. And we begin this hour in the devastating mudslides in China-Nepal border. Nepali officials say at least 332 people have been killed after devastating mudslides hit the China-Nepal border. Over 1,000 people are still missing. Beijing says nearly 100 Chinese nationals remain unaccounted for the Nepalese side. Chinese Premier Li Qiang has arrived at the mudslide hit Jurong County in China's southwest Xizang to supervise rescue and relief efforts. Earlier, China's first group of 141 rescuers arrived at Jurong Port with specialized gear for search operations, and a directing group in a Y-20 transport aircraft has been dispatched to coordinate joint military relief operations focused on search and rescue and resident relocation. The mudslide has severely damaged roads, communications, and power infrastructure. Nepal has intensified its disaster response, but the massive scale of damage near the border is complicating rescue works. Our Ravina Bawa has more from the sea.
1: We are 500 meters away from the spot because there is too much crowd. We couldn't get proper signals. But the houses which have been, you know, washed away. But there are a lot of others which remain. The remains are there. So the police and the NDRF and other officials are helping the residents of this area to go back to their houses and try to get out whatever valuables. Some of the residents who we met said that they couldn't enter their own house because it is unbelievable what happened. It happened in fraction of a few minutes and they can't really believe. The biggest challenge at the moment that the NDRF and all these forces are having is to deal with this kind of sludge and to walk and enter those areas which are unreachable at the moment, because this very side, this side of the bank of the river where we are standing, this was connected to the other side where the hospital of this district is, but people couldn't, you know, people can't go there because two of the bridges were swept away. Also, people are still standing. So it's going to take a while before life comes back to normal, but definitely for the next one or two more days the rescue operations will continue, and then only we will be able to actually know the real numbers. The numbers are still expected to rise in terms of the deaths that have happened.
0: China has expressed deep condolences to Nepal and says it is in close coordination with its authorities. Take a listen.
2: 中方向尼泊尔政府和受灾民众
3: China expresses its sincere condolences to the government of Nepal and the people affected by the disaster. China is maintaining close communication and cooperation with Nepal to support joint search and rescue efforts, and will provide emergency assistance based on Nepal's needs. China's rescue efforts treat Chinese and foreign nationals equally. Beijing is also in communication with the embassies of the relevant countries in China and keeping them informed of the latest developments.
0: Meanwhile, an expert from China's Central Meteorological Observatory has forecast more rain in Jurong County in the coming days. He said the rainfall will put extra strain on rescue operations. Take a listen.
4: According to the latest meteorological satellite cloud image data, cloud cover is considerable around Jurong Port, with mostly cloudy conditions. In surrounding areas, however, precipitation is the dominant weather condition. As for Jurong Town, 13.7 kilometers away from Jurong Port, at 6 on the 27th, the temperature was 13.5 degrees. The accumulated precipitation over the past 24 hours stood at 16.4 millimeters, and most of the rainfall occurred last night. According to the three-day forecast, frequent rainfall is in store for the area stretching from Jurong County to Jurong Port in the next 3 days. The weather will be dominated by showers and thundershowers, with moderate rain at times. In particular, thunderstorm-driven gusts and short-duration heavy rainfall may strike some afternoon hours. It is worth special attention that moderate to heavy rain may occur around Jurong Port on the 29th. For this three-day rainfall event, precipitation will be unevenly distributed, with a general total of 10 to 15 millimeters. We also need to watch out for strong afternoon winds, with gusts of force 4 to 5. Frequent rainfall in the Jurong Port region may put extra strain on emergency rescue operations and transportation. In addition, rainfall intensity can be high in some areas and at certain times, which may trigger secondary disasters such as recurrent mud flows and landslides. Greater precautions need to be taken. Besides, strong afternoon winds and severe turbulence may produce adverse effects on low-altitude flights.
0: Earlier, we have talked with Professor Zhang Jintao from the School of National Security and Emergency Management in Beijing Normal University. He talked about the rescue teams which need to prioritize the immediate aftermath of the incident. Take a listen.
2: And if I had to name the single priority, I'd say it isn't a task at all. It's a condition. Before teams go into that valley, they have to be able to see what happens upstream and know how much time they have if it changes.

0: So everything else follows from that. And this doesn't mean searching with. Searching and assessing safety are not two stages. They run at the same time. You can hold the search until the mountain is declared safety, but it's not. So it's the in this terrain, it won't be. It's not for this. So the reason that's a priority is that the disaster isn't finished. The material that came down has blocked the river upstream. So there's now a lake buildings behind the blockage. The team are working inside a hazard chain that's still moving and that's ship everything. What an integrated airspace ground monitoring system is for. And you've seen all three layers here. Satellites gives you the wide area coverage, submaterials to meter scales operation imaginary, and the radar that sits through clouds. The first team reached the port yesterday morning, and they've cut a few hundred meters of the road towards the worst hit area. And the helicopters over the valley are not only searching, they are establishing the evacuation routes. And the large-scale ground push that has deliberately been held back and in favor of small teams on foot with life detection equipment focused on the peril zones.
1: Turning to Pakistan, grieving families and opposition politicians are demanding accountability after a fire killed at least 14 newborn babies in a maternity hospital in the capital, Islamabad. Authorities blame a faulty air conditioning unit for the blaze. The country's health minister has been suspended. Nadia Gurmani has more.
2: 14 infants were killed in a fire that broke out in mother and child care unit of capital's Prince Hospital. So far now, 14 dead bodies have been handed over to the families, and the Minister for Health also have visited the hospital and the concerned unit as well. And the initial inquiry report has been shared with the media. A minister has told media that the incident occurred due to a blast in air conditioning system. Families who were here in the morning, they also protested and questioned the performance of the government, and they say there was no one to rescue the infants when this incident took place. Prime Minister of Pakistan has taken notice of this incident and has suspended the federal secretary for the concerned ministry health, and also Prime Minister has formed the inquiry committee, which comprising of the 8 members. So for now, government has ordered to inquiry and to fix the responsibility. As we are standing in front of PIMS Hospital, different political leaders from the different political parties are visiting this unit, and they are also criticizing the government and questioning the performance of the management. Also, the political parties are also demanding, and they have requested not to the Prime Minister only, but they demand that Federal Minister Mustafa Kamal should step down.
1: The Chinese mainland has criticized Taiwan authorities for sharply increasing defense spending in their proposed 2027 budget. The budget is reported to surpass $30 billion for the first time, up 18.2% from 2026. A spokesperson for China's Minister of National Defense said the move caters to external forces at the expenses of people's livelihoods. Take a listen.
3: Peace, development, exchanges, and cooperation are the mainstream aspirations of the Taiwan society. The Lai Ching-te authorities are going against the tide for the interests of one party, doing their utmost to curry favor with external forces, squandering the people's hard-earned wealth, and recklessly pursuing militarization. This will severely undermine the well-being of people on the island, eventually drain Taiwan's resources, and leave the authorities with no escape from defeat.
1: International delegates gather in Ulaanbaatar for COP17 to combat desertification, land degradation, and drought. Millions worldwide need urgent solutions. Talking with CMG, UNCCD Chief Yasumi Fasoud urged the international community to move beyond promises to real action. She calls for leveraging private capital to make the land restoration bankable and promoting South-South cooperation for technology transfers. Take a listen.
4: How can we leverage the private sector so that we get the multilateral development banks to de-risk the capital of the private sector. So we make that topic of land bankable, similar to the topic of renewable energy. The second thing, you are in a world that, whether we like it or not, there is a lot of geopolitics. The world has changed a lot, and we are all striving to see that the multilateral system is still alive. So I really hope that this COP can bring that to reality. It will be very useful if China with other countries go into South-South cooperation program for the transfer of technology, transfer of solution, and how can we replicate and upscale that. But one important part about China is the persistence of the government and the people to do a lot of restoration over a long period of time.
1: All right, that's it for now. Thank you so much for watching. I'll see you soon.

Coming to you live from Beijing, this is China 24. We'll look at China and its impact around the world. I'm Hong Na. First of all, the headlines. Rescue teams have arrived and more help is on the way after devastating mudslides in China and Nepal's border areas. In China Watch, we look into how fabric is being woven into everything, including high-end manufacturing. With the SEO Summit,

0: Coming up next week, we review what's been achieved in security cooperation and beyond. Nepali officials say at least 332 people have been killed after a devastating mudslide hits China-Nepal border. Close to 1,500 people were missing. Chinese officials say nearly 100 Chinese nationals remain unaccounted for on the Nepalese side. Chinese Premier Li Qiang has arrived at mudslide hit Jurong County in China's southwest Xizang to supervise rescue and relief efforts. Earlier, China's first group of 141 rescuers arrived at Jurong Port with specialized gear for search operation, and a directing group in Y-20 transport aircraft has been dispatched to coordinate joint military relief operations focused on search and rescue and resident relocation. The mudslide has severely damaged roads, communications and power infrastructure. Well, following the devastating mudslides, rescue teams have rushed to Jurong County earlier today. Our Guoming followed one of the rescue teams. Here's more details.
1: We are now on our way to Jurong County in southwest China's Xizang Autonomous Region along the Nepal and China border, where a mudslide has struck, caused a major casualty. And we arrived at Jakarta Airport this morning, and now we are following a part of a rescue team from China Anan Group and trying to reach the disaster area as quickly as possible. And along the way, we can see some rescue vehicles and personnel are being mobilized towards affected area. Here is still like about 500 kilometers away, so we cannot see many rescue team. But as we reach nearby, we will see full-scale the rescue team. So the emergency response is now underway, and the Ministry of Emergency Management has activated a national level 2 disaster response, sending the China rescue team and the firefighters workers to carry out search and rescue operations now. So they are also equipped with specialized equipment for detection and communication. And China Anan Group has also mobilized professional rescue teams from Chengdu and Chongqing overnight. So far, there has deployed 310 rescuers and 120 pieces of equipment. So more than 500 people now are still reported missing, and we will still continue following the rescue operation and bring the latest.
0: In the meantime, China has intensified multi-agency rescue operations amid harsh high-altitude terrain. David Fisher, head of the Nepali delegation with the International Federation of Red Cross and Red Crescent Societies, or IFRC, has talked with CGTN about the latest on the ground. Take a listen.
2: Because of the massive impact of this disaster, they're only really getting started on that now, especially in Novokot. And Rasuwa, which is right on the border, as you say, has been effectively cut off to road traffic. And so it's only been accessible from the outside by helicopter. They've also had electricity cuts and cuts of cell phone service, which means that a lot of people have not been able to communicate. And so assessment about what's happening in Rasuwa is extremely difficult at the moment. The Red Cross headquarters team that traveled to Novokot to already start delivering relief and support yesterday, in the just a few hours after the disaster, have only this morning been able to fly by helicopter into Rasuwa to start doing their assessment. So it will take some time for us to get a full picture of the impacts, but we know that they are very, very large.
3: The foreign ministry spokesperson said that China will keep close coordination with Nepali authorities for joint rescue, and those urgent assistance will also be provided. I just want to ask your priority work now, and also will you do contact with the Chinese partners?
2: Yeah, so our first priority has to be for the emergency needs, as I mentioned. Their shelter, their health care, primary health care, first aid, the management, unfortunately, of the dead bodies with dead body bags as well, first aid kits, hygiene kits, tarpaulins, mattresses, these kinds of things, right? We need to get these into the hands of the people that need them as soon as possible. But we also need to be looking at the long term. So people who've lost their homes, many of them have lost their businesses, will need support rebuilding their lives, rebuilding their livelihoods, and rebuilding their homes. There was a somewhat similar a very rapid wave event that came through Rasuwa last year. It was not at the same level of impact, not these 8 meter tall waves, but it has happened before. And I visited the area a few months ago to look at how recovery was going and saw, that the Chinese authorities were providing quite a lot of support and rebuilding roads already, rebuilding infrastructure. They had rebuilt the bridge, which unfortunately has also been destroyed again. So China is a very important partner for Nepal, and we are lucky also to have a long-term partnership with Chinese Red Cross, that have been supporting Nepal Red Cross and their humanitarian work for many, many years.
0: All right, for the very latest, we go live to our correspondent Chen Ziyuan, who is live for us in Jilong County where the mudslides happened. Good to see you, Ziyuan. I hope everything is well there. So, given the magnitude of the disaster and tremendous losses there, tell us what are the latest on the ground and what you see there.
4: Well, Helena, the weather changed really fast. You saw me this morning wearing t-shirt. Now I'm wearing a heavy jacket. And in the meantime, drizzles are coming down from the sky. So you can see the weather is really changing really fast, which means that some of the key efforts being carried out here on the ground, first of all, because of the complexity of the landscape, you can see heavy cloud behind me as well as the sky is, even though it's evening, is too quite bright, but there are heavy clouds surrounding the mountains, meaning potential rainpour, also weather forecast coming in the upcoming days. Also, what we are seeing here is that I'm currently at China's Anneng's command center. What we're seeing here is that they are actually taking a rest. A majority of the search and rescue team that have been reinforced, the rescue missions, have arrived here at Jilong County. And so far, some of the major work has been focusing on really having a good overview of what's happening on the ground. So most of the cases have the drone flying out to give an estimate of the damage as well as the impacted area. According to the information I got from the command center in the county, they said that they have divided the impacted area into six zones. Each zone have drones as well as carry out communication support as well as support for technology. So those are the key areas that they have been focusing on in the past few days to carry out the mission. And so far, with the location I'm standing right now is about an hour drive into the APEC center, but it's still quite challenging. First of all, the road that I've been through today is very bumpy, as well as they are very dangerous in terms of how weather change really quickly. In 1 second, it's pouring, and another, sun comes out. So these are the situation that the search and rescue team are facing right here. Back to you, Hona.
0: We can't imagine the rescue operations must be extremely challenging there. So what measures have the government implemented so far? And you must be talking to rescue workers there. What do you think is the most urgently in need?
4: So let me come to the first question. So supplies are coming in, tons of supplies from the Red Cross as well as by the ministry, dispatched by the Ministry of Emergency Management, have been sent to this location, and more of them will be coming into Xizang Autonomous Region. Meanwhile, settlements and those people who lost their home have been resettled to hotels, which allow them to at least have a place to rest. As I mentioned earlier, the weather continued to change, which have a warm place to stay, and right now I'm wearing a heavy jacket, so have a shelter to stay at during the night is very important. Meanwhile, in terms of the following up as well as the situation that will be carrying out in the next few days, they will continue to see and pretty much wanted to paint out a clearer picture of what the disaster really looks like. The reason for that as well as the impacted area. So far, what's most needed is really shelters. We have heard some of the medical needs and also some of the challenges, as you also asked, is that one of the rescuers is actually the person who is in charge of the search and rescue dog. And he said because of the situation of mudslide, it's really hard for search and rescue dog to sniff and also smell potential signs of survival. Especially mudslide can trap survivors underneath about 1.5 meter to 3 meters. And also, some of the challenges imposed is because I also mentioned earlier, the road is really bumpy and weather change really fast. So when we come here, we have been through and traveled through the altitude of more than 5,000 meters. And those thin air situation and also changing weather is some of the challenges that the rescuers have to face. Back to you, Hona.
0: All right. Thank you so much, Ziyuan, for sharing with us your insights at the scene from Jilin County when the mudslide happened. Stay safe as well. An expert from China's Central Meteorological Observatory has forecast more rain in Jilin in the coming days. He said the rainfall will put extra strain on rescue operations. Take a listen.
5: According to the latest meteorological satellite cloud image data, cloud cover is considerable around Jilin Port, with mostly cloudy conditions. In surrounding areas, however, precipitation is the dominant weather condition. As for Jilin Town, 13.7 kilometers away from Jilin Port, at 6 on the 27th, the temperature was 13.5 degrees. The accumulated precipitation over the past 24 hours stood at 16.4 millimeters, and most of the rainfall occurred last night. According to the three-day forecast, frequent rainfall is in store for the area stretching from Jilin County to Jilin Port in the next 3 days. The weather will be dominated by showers and thundershowers, with moderate rain at times. In particular, thunderstorm-driven gusts and short-duration heavy rainfall may strike some afternoon hours. It is worth special attention that moderate to heavy rain may occur around Jilin Port on the 29th. For this three-day rainfall event, precipitation will be unevenly distributed, with a general total of 10 to 15 millimeters. We also need to watch out for strong afternoon winds, with gusts of force 4 to 5. Frequent rainfall in the Jilin Port region may put extra strain on emergency rescue operations and transportation. In addition, rainfall intensity can be high in some areas and at certain times, which may trigger secondary disasters such as recurrent mud flows and landslides. Greater precautions need to be taken. Besides, strong afternoon winds and severe turbulence may produce adverse effects on low-altitude flights.
0: China has expressed deep condolences to Nepal and says it is in close coordination with its authorities. Take a listen.
6: China expresses its sincere condolences to the government of Nepal and the people affected by the disaster. China is maintaining close communication and cooperation with Nepal to support joint search and rescue efforts and will provide emergency assistance based on Nepal's needs. China's rescue efforts treat Chinese and foreign nationals equally. Beijing is also in communication with the embassies of the relevant countries in China and keeping them informed of the latest developments.
0: Condolences are pouring in following the disaster. Among them are messages from the leaders of Brazil, Germany, Canada, and New Zealand, as well as officials from the UN, the WHO, and the European Commission. All have expressed their heartfelt sympathy to the victims, their families, and all those who affected by the disaster. You're watching China 24 coming up. In China Watch, we look into how fabric is being woven into everything, including high-end manufacturing.
7: We are all connected. Across borders. Across continents. Connected by ideas. A shared humanity. Stay connected.
8: You might think you are better. better informed in an information age. 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

0: misled by misinformation. 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And data poverty shuts out many. We at CGTN are committed to transcending the information gap and the digital divide. 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
1: China's latest industrial profit data shows the electronic sector giving a major boost in overall profit growth. The National Bureau of Statistics says that profits at China's major industrial firms rose 17.6% year-on-year from January to July. The total profits of major industrial firms reached nearly 4.58 trillion yuan during the period. Profits in the electronics industry more than doubled from a year earlier, contributing 9.3 percentage points to overall industrial profit growth. In July alone, profits at major industrial firms rose 11.2% year-on-year. Meanwhile, China's AI models are advancing at a record speed, with weekly token usage ranking number one globally for the overall three consecutive months. To fuel this growth and unlock vast private sector opportunities, Beijing plans 4 trillion yuan, around $590 billion US in direct investment for computing power infrastructure from 2026 to 2030, according to top economic planning official. Meanwhile, Chinese internet giants are racing to build AI computing centers. Tencent's Q2 capital expenditure hit 52.8 billion yuan, up 176% year-on-year, largely going to data centers, GPU servers, and AI clusters. Industry experts say flagship AI models are now being upgraded monthly or even weekly, highlighting the breakneck pace of China's AI race.
2: Back in the second half of last year, people were generally hoping to iterate on models every 3 months. Now, a new model is being released every 4 to 6 weeks. And that in itself poses a considerable challenge in terms of computing power.
3: Participating in the construction of the National Six Networks Initiative is also an opportunity for enterprises.
4: Throughout the entire 15th five-year plan period, for intelligence computing centers, whether they are token factories, medium-sized or ultra-large-scale facilities, or even gigawatt-level ones, there will be a period of rapid growth.
1: Asia's largest fabric showcase, InterTextile, is now underway in China's financial hub, Shanghai, exhibiting various scenarios for textile application. In today's China Watch, we look into how fabrics become a creative in daily application and even play a role in high-end manufacturing. This year's InterTextile highlights an increasing number of fabric exhibitors showing the latest products for pets, including their outfits, leashes, and mats. Chen Tong has more.
5: These patterns may seem a bit too much for humans, but they are great for our animal companions. From waterproof to corduroy, the textile maker has been providing fabrics for pets with different needs. In 2025, this company saw a pet-related order increase by 20% from the previous year.
6: If it's for human beings, the pattern designs will be different. Fabrics for pets should look more cute, which will make the family feel happier.
5: This textile maker is not alone. While pet-related fabrics only account for a minor part of the business for this other company, it's a growing one. So the firm has designed fabrics that are more durable and more sustainable to meet the demand.
7: For example, these leashes are made by our recycling fabrics, which are quite popular for leash use.
5: Running for 3 decades, this textile trade show for the very first time set up a special pet section at its March edition. What drove this special edition? The explosive pet industry. In China, the number of pet dogs and cats in urban areas hit 126 million in 2025, a 2% increase from the previous year.
8: That consumers are spending a significant amount of money for their pets, and they do it as well for the apparel side. So therefore, it's very clear those who are in the apparel business, etc., those who are taking care of pets,

0: that we offer these product categories for pets. And I'm pretty sure when we take a look on the dynamic, that this is going to be a very growing segment in the future.
1: According to the 2026 China Pet Industry White Paper, China's urban pet market hit over $43 billion in 2025, a 4% rise from 2024. That means, on average, Chinese people spend $420 a year per dog and $290 per cat. It's not just about keeping them fed, but keeping them in fashion. Chen Tong, CGTN, Shanghai.
2: Well, apart from pet products, China's diverse textile industry provided a wide range of creative and technical applications over multiple sectors. To meet automakers' demands, fabric featuring flame retardancy, low VOC emissions, eco-friendliness, and sustainability are used in new energy vehicles, providing safety and comfort. Meanwhile, medical textiles are also a fast-increasing segment, with products such as compression, rehabilitation garments, and biodegradable surgical materials that aid with wound care and chronic disease recovery. And in the travel sector, products benefit from advanced technologies such as UV resistance, biodegradable and tear resistance, making them well-suited for outdoor use. And in industrial application, one example in anti-static textiles, they play an important role in factory air filtration systems and protective gear on electronics production floors. At the world's largest producer of textile, China's textile industry has shifted from traditional fabrics to versatile high-performance materials. Strong commercialization capabilities allow manufacturers to meet the specific demands of diverse niche markets. All right, for more insights, we're joined by Chen Jiahe, Chief Investment Officer at Nova Arche Technologies. Good to have you with us on China 24, Jiahe. Well, as we have seen, what the pet textile market is increasing rapidly, it remains a niche sector. So what technical and cost-related challenges do textile manufacturers face in this emerging sector?
3: Well, good evening, and thank you for having me. Yes, the rising of niche industries for the overall textile industry, such as the textile used for pets, is growing very rapidly. When we are facing this kind of industry, it is actually generating a lot of challenges as well as opportunities. When we look at challenges, these rising subsectors of the textile industry, which is a very traditional industry by itself, is actually giving more requirement to the products produced by the companies. They have put more money into researching and developing new materials and new products. Meanwhile, the research does not always generate future success. Investment into research centers and research costs might bring final success, but it can also bring unwanted results if the products are not welcomed by the market. Meanwhile, because the textile industry is a very traditional industry and the profit margin is not very high, therefore the companies are not very rich with the funds for making new researches compared with high-tech industries, for example. However, the difficulty of making successful new products is also an opportunity because everyone knows that it is not easy to make successful researches in this traditional industry. Therefore, the market competition is not as severe compared with other leading industries such as the humanoid robots and new energy.
2: Well, Jiahe, looking at the global market, Chinese textile manufacturers are continuously expanding into new sectors. How do you think can they further leverage the research strength to gain a larger share of these niche global markets?
3: Yes, China's textile industry, especially with the new materials, are actually producing more and more advanced products, and these products are actually winning the global market. This is because China's textile industry is very large by the scale, and the companies are still very willing to invest into researching new products. In order to better fit the demand of the global markets and better serve the customers from other economies, Chinese companies have to invest more money into researching. Meanwhile, as I just said, textile is a very traditional industry with low margin, and the companies are not very rich with their researching funds. Therefore, the financial market will have to perform a very important role with providing adequate capital for the researching of new materials and products. Meanwhile, market researching is also a very vital part. Researchers can't hide in their labs and research things that they want themselves. They have to dig into the global market and find out what is wanted by other people. Sometimes this can be very different from the demand of the market in China because of different living habits and traditions. So that would also

0: also be a lot of work for the market research department to do.
1: All right. Thank you so much, Xiaohe, for sharing with us your insights. We really appreciate it. You're watching China 24 coming up. With the SEO Summit coming up next week, we review what's been achieved in security cooperation and beyond.
2: Images may appear to be identical, but looks can be deceiving. The difference is not always obvious. It has to be discovered. There are always different sides to a story. We put the focus on the details. To see more, to understand better. CGTN. 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Facing the unknown is always difficult. In a world in turmoil, it's easy to lose orientation. 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CGTN, see the difference. 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Our reporters are at home across the globe. From our headquarters in Beijing and production centers in Washington, Nairobi, and London. 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CGTN, see the difference.
1: China and Kyrgyzstan are deepening economic ties ahead of Chinese President Xi Jinping's upcoming state visit to Kyrgyzstan. China's Ministry of Commerce said that China remained Kyrgyzstan's largest trading partner, with bilateral trade reaching $11.7 billion in the first 7 months of this year, with the exports of electric vehicles, batteries, and other new 3 products, as well as machinery and electronics, growing rapidly. China is also Kyrgyzstan's largest source of foreign investment, with Chinese investment exceeding $2 billion. Major projects in infrastructure, energy, mining, agriculture, and green development are advancing smoothly, bringing tangible benefits to local communities.
3: Chinese invested projects are playing an important role in strengthening Kyrgyzstan's energy security. Solar power plants, waste-to-energy facilities, and wastewater treatment plants are also helping drive the country's green transition. China has also built or upgraded more than a dozen road projects in Kyrgyzstan, significantly improving local transport infrastructure and making travel and freight transportation more convenient.
1: And the Shanghai Cooperation Organization marks its 25th anniversary. Leaders are gathering Kyrgyzstan's capital, Bishkek, for this year's summit from August the 31st to September the 1st. Founded in 2001 with 6 members, the SCO has grown into a major regional cooperation platform, now comprising 10 member states, 2 observer states, and 15 dialogue partners. Security cooperation remains a cornerstone of the SCO, as the member states have strengthened border security, helping turn one sensitive border and area into peaceful and friendly frontiers. They have enhanced border controls and intelligence sharing while working together to prevent the cross-border movement of terrorists. The SCO has also conducted joint counterterrorism exercises and operations, stepping up intelligence sharing, joint investigations, and efforts to tackle down fugitives while combating terrorism, separatism, and extremism. At the 2025 SCO Summit in Tianjin, four new security centers were unveiled, further strengthening the SCO security cooperation mechanism, covering counterterrorism, cybersecurity, transnational crime, and drug control. And the security centers will also help enhance joint law enforcement and capacity building among member states. So why is the SCO named after Shanghai? The answer goes back 25 years to a city where countries once came together to build trust along their borders and eventually developed a new way of working together. Today, the SCO has increased far beyond those original borders, becoming the world's largest regional body and a modern for cooperation in the changing world. CGTN's Zhao Yunfei has more.
4: The Shanghai Cooperation Organization, or the SCO, is the international organization named after the city where its story began. Shanghai, a global metropolis built on trade, connectivity, and exchange, has also lent its name to an organization built around another kind of connection, trust between countries. That idea is known as the Shanghai Spirit. To understand the Shanghai spirit, we have to go back to a time before the SCO even existed. In the early 1990s, the Cold War had ended, but a new challenge had emerged. China, Russia, and the newly independent Central Asian states were facing a new geopolitical reality and an urgent need to clarify their borders. In 1996, China, Russia, Kazakhstan, Kyrgyzstan, and Tajikistan came together in Shanghai and agreed upon deepening military trust in border regions. Regular meetings among the Shanghai Five created a new mechanism for dialogue. With Uzbekistan joining in 2001, the Shanghai Five evolved into a broader regional organization, the SCO. The Shanghai spirit has existed since the beginning of the SCO, as written in the Establishment Declaration, which states it was formed in the process of the Shanghai Five development and is an invaluable asset gained by the countries of the region over the years of cooperation. The Shanghai spirit offered an alternative to Cold War mentality, one built not around confrontation, but around dialogue, consensus, and cooperation. And over the past 25 years, that approach has attracted more countries. Now the SCO has expanded to 10 member states, accounting for nearly half of the world's population and a quarter of the world's land area.
5: The SCO is taking a leading position, and its countries are taking a leading position globally. They are putting forward new standards for relationships. These are standards, first and foremost, for the fair, multilateral, and equal development of relations.
4: Some of the SCO's most significant steps took place in China. In 2025, the Tianjin Summit mapped out a strategic blueprint for the organization's development over the next decade. Leaders of member states also signed an agreement to establish four security centers, expanding cooperation from countering traditional threats to areas such as information security, transnational crime, and drug control. The Universal Center, based in Tashkent, is set to succeed the existing Regional Anti-Terrorist Structure Executive Committee. Remember how the SCO began, with countries working together to address terrorism, separatism, and extremism. Now the security collaboration is being upgraded with a more comprehensive security framework.
6: The four security centers unveiled at the Tianjin Summit established a layered, collaborative, and multidimensional security governance framework. The Bishkek Summit will further advance the implementation of these security mechanisms, and we can look forward to building upon this at the institutional level.
4: Once countries build confidence, the next question is what they can develop together beyond security. That's where connectivity comes in. Take the much-anticipated China-Kyrgyzstan-Uzbekistan Railway. The railway is expected to create new opportunities and shorten travel time among the three SCO countries, while strengthening cross-border connectivity across Eurasia. Cooperation starts with trust and can grow into trade, investment, infrastructure, public health, and people-to-people exchanges.
7: SCO provides us the models, SCO provides us the future path to cooperate and collaborate, affords us a platform which now is becoming vital given the prevailing geopolitical regional situation, where SCO is expected to play a key role, in a very important role, in bringing all the regional countries together.
4: A handshake in Shanghai 25 years ago set the process in motion, and the Shanghai spirit continues to shape where that journey

0: Journey goes next.
1: Well, for decades, managing an increasing mountain of trash was one of Bishkek's biggest environmental problems. Today, Chinese-built waste-to-energy plant worth $95 million.

0: heat then produces steam. The steam drives this turbine, and what once ended up buried outside Bishkek now helps power it.
1: This Bishkek Waste Technological Disposal and Power Generation Project went into operation at the end of December 2025. Right now, we process 1,100 tons of waste per day, and the power generation reaches 600,000 kilowatt hours of electricity. We are handling most of Bishkek's waste.
0: In fact, that's already above the plant's design capacity of 1,000 tons a day. A sign of just how much waste this growing city produces. And just a kilometer away is a reminder of what Bishkek is trying to leave behind. A hill of trash, partially covered by dirt, where for decades rubbish accumulated. Until recently, the city tried several approaches to the waste management problem, but only the Chinese technology provided relief.
2: It can be said that this territory was in such a catastrophic state 2 years ago. Ecologically, on the other hand, all the garbage, which makes up 14 hectares of garbage, was completely burned, and all this smoke spread to the city. At the moment, as you notice, we have completely closed it. 70% of the garbage that comes out of the city we use in this plant.
0: So the problem hasn't completely disappeared, with officials saying Bishkek now generates around 1,700 tons of waste every day, leaving hundreds of tons still needing somewhere to go. A second phase is now underway to raise the complex total capacity to 3,000 tons a day. And that's enough for Bishkek and eventually surrounding parts of the Chui region.
3: Every person in this city produces waste. For decades, Bishkek struggled with where to put it. Now, increasingly, the answer is not to bury it, but to turn it into electricity. Alyosha Milenkovic, CGTN, Bishkek.
4: Uzbekistan, a founding member of the SCO, the country's cotton growers are turning to Chinese technology to help boost production while using significantly less water, from irrigation and agricultural machinery to processing. Chinese expertise is being introduced across the cotton production chain. Alyosha Milenkovic again.
0: This may be the most beautiful sound in the desert, the sound of water. Here in southern Uzbekistan, every drop matters, especially for a water-demanding crop like cotton. And increasingly, farmers here are turning to Chinese drip irrigation technology to make those drops go further.
5: We expect to yield up to 9 tons of cotton per hectare. Our cotton is developing well. As you can see, around 50% of the cotton has already opened. I have been working with this drip irrigation system for 2 years. The water savings from using this system are very significant.
0: Water arriving through canal is collected in this huge basin, then mixed with fertilizer and pumped through drip lines directly to the plants. Around 5,000 hectares in this area are already covered by the system. It reduces water losses while allowing farmers to control precisely how much water and nutrition their cotton receives. But Chinese technology here doesn't stop at the edge of the field. In nearby town of Karshi, tractors, cotton planters, and combine harvesters are lined up in a new assembly facility expected to begin production in 2 months.
6: Our company has been deeply rooted in China for many years and is well received by a wide range of users. So we are bringing our most advanced technology to participate in Uzbekistan's agricultural modernization drive. We aim to support the local community with our latest technology.
0: And at the other end of the production chain, another Chinese-owned facility is preparing to process the cotton harvested from these fields. Its machinery is already installed, and the factory is expected to open in November and provide jobs for up to 100 local workers.
3: From advanced agricultural machinery and precision drip irrigation to modern processing facilities, China's experience and expertise in cotton production are being put into practice right here in Uzbekistan, spanning almost every stage of the production chain. Alyosha Milenkovic, CGTN, Boston, in southern Uzbekistan.
4: All right, with that, it comes to the end of the show. As always, we welcome your thoughts and comments. You can reach us at china24@cgtn.com. We're leaving now with the landscapes from southwest China's Guizhou province. I'm Hong Ran.

0: Coming up on Global Business, Factory Search, China's major industrial firm, saw profits jump 17.6% in the first 7 months of the year, driven by strong gains in manufacturing and high-tech industries. Tariff pushback. China has firmly opposed the U.S. proposal for an additional 7.5% on Chinese imports, calling the move a clear act of unilateralism and protectionism. Duty retaliation. Canada has imposed retaliatory tariffs of up to 50% on U.S. goods, with no negotiations currently taking place between the two sides. It's good evening from Beijing, and welcome to this edition of Global Business on CGTN. I'm Lily Liu. Nepali police say that at least 332 people have been killed after a devastating mudslide hit the China-Nepal border. Close to 1,500 people are missing. Chinese authorities say that nearly 100 Chinese nationals remain unaccounted for the Nepalese side. And Chinese Premier Li Qiang has arrived at mudslide-hit Jirong County in China's southwest Xizang to supervise rescue and relief efforts. Earlier, China's first group of 141 rescuers arrived at Jirong Port with specialized gear for search operations, and a directing group in a Y-20 transport aircraft has been dispatched to coordinate joint military relief operations focused on research, rescue, resident relocation. But a mudslide has severely damaged roads, communications and power infrastructure. Beijing expressed deep condolences to Kathmandu and stated that Chinese and Nepalese officials are maintaining close coordination to accelerate rescue and relief efforts.
1: China expresses its sincere condolences to the government of Nepal and the people affected by the disaster. China is maintaining close communication and cooperation with Nepal to support joint search and rescue efforts, and will provide emergency assistance based on Nepal's needs. China's rescue efforts treat Chinese and foreign nationals equally. Beijing is also in communication with the embassies of the relevant countries in China and keeping them informed of the latest developments.
0: Now turning to the Chinese economy. The latest industrial profit data show that electronics sector given a major boost to overall profit growth. The National Bureau of Statistics reports that profits at China's major industrial firms rose 17.6% on a year from January to July. The total profits of major industrial firms reached nearly 4.58 trillion yuan during that period, and profits in the electronics industry more than doubled from a year earlier, contributing 9.3 percentage points to the overall industrial profit growth. And in July alone, profits at major industrial firms rose 11.2% year on year. China released its new 2025 growth drivers index on Thursday. The gauge measures how new industries, formats and business models are fueling economic growth. And according to the National Bureau of Statistics, the index stood at 153, that is up 12.5% from a year ago. The transformation and upgrading sub-index posted the sharpest rise as strategic emerging industries expanded, future industries advanced and digital economy boomed. Researchers pointed out that innovation-driven growth is now powering China's high-quality development. Let's take a listen.
2: China has seen a surge of new industries, formats, and models facilitating the shift between old and new growth drivers. Backed by supporting industrial chains in high-tech sectors, industrial transformation and upgrading has fostered a sound industrial ecosystem, generating more new drivers to underpin steady economic growth.
0: And China's Yangtze River Delta region has become one of the most innovative areas in the world. CGTN's reporter Wu Bin explains the strategy and takes us to see the breakthroughs in recent years.
3: At 2026 World Artificial Intelligence Conference held in Shanghai this July, a list of key products and applications of the Yangtze River Delta region was released. The 42 selected products and applications are the latest scientific and technological achievements of the integrated development of the region, which include the provinces of Jiangsu, Zhejiang, Anhui, and the city of Shanghai. In 2018, the integrated development of the Yangtze River Delta region became a national strategy. On August 20, 2020, at a symposium hosted in Hefei, capital of Anhui Province, President Xi Jinping urged the region to take the lead in China's scientific and technological innovation. For the past 6 years, the region has been breaking geological and administrative barriers and collaborating together more than ever. One clear example is the development of embodied intelligence. The region now has the most humanoid robot companies in China, including some of the most famous robots in the world.
4: Overseas, we have three main regional markets: Europe and the US, the Middle East, and parts of East Asia, such as Japan and the Republic of Korea. These markets are all very interested in robotics.
3: This comes from the complete industrial chain in the region. Many of the upstream and downstream companies are located within the one-hour transportation circle. In Suzhou, Jiangsu Province, just about 100 kilometers from Shanghai, I visited one company that is now working on its latest dexterous hands.
5: Well, it's my first time to control this magic hands. I feel quite nervous now. Let's try it.
3: The flexibility of the fingers and palms are believed to be important for robots, and the deep connectivity of the region makes it possible for the company to find what they need as fast as possible.
4: If I place an order here today, many of the materials can be delivered within a week, allowing us to upgrade our products quickly. That's why so many companies choose to stay and grow in Jiangsu.
3: Data collection is also vital for robotic development. Now, a research institute in Zhejiang Province has been doing this and feeding companies in Shanghai to make their robots smarter.
5: Like humans, just having the body is not enough. A robot also needs the ability to see, to hear, to speak, and to touch.
3: At the Sensor Valley in Bengbu City, Anhui Province, one of the core technologies is MEMS, short for Micro-Electro-Mechanical Systems. These components are tiny, lightweight, and extremely sensitive, playing a crucial role in how robots perceive and interact with the world around them.
6: Today, over 200 enterprises have clustered in our province, effectively reducing reliance on imports for high-end MEMS chips and core sensors. Moving forward, the three provinces and Shanghai will continue to work as one, like fingers clenched into a fist, and to sharpen the competitive edge of the region's humanoid robotics sector.
3: In the first half of 2026, the GDP growth of the Yangtze River Delta region reached an average of 5.5%, exceeding 17 trillion yuan, or about $2.5 trillion, taking about a quarter of the country's total. By now, the total expenditure on research and experimental development of the region accounts for over one-third of the country's total. Wubin, CGTN.
0: And the annual flagship event for the global next-generation display industry is underway in Shanghai from the 26th to the 28th of this month, showcasing a wide array of cutting-edge technologies and application solutions. They're from LEDs and OLED to commercial, automotive, micro-display and beyond. Here's more from a reporter, Wan Hongjia.
7: From transparent full-color displays to smart liquid crystal windows, a host of high-tech products took center stage at the 2026 Display Innovation Collaboration Expo in Shanghai. According to the global market research firm Counterpoint, China remains the growth engine of the display industry, accounting for roughly 75% of global display panel production.
8: China is definitely a key country in terms of display manufacturing. And we have been always investing, we are bringing the right capacity at the right place, because you have not only the manufacturing areas and manufacturing capacities, but also you have all the ecosystem that goes around.
7: Over the 3 years leading up to the end of 2025, the multinational added 1 billion yuan, or about $147 million, in new investments in China. And Merck isn't just looking at today's capacity, it's also betting on tomorrow's vision.
8: technology trend is that by 2030, up to 65% of devices will embed AI on edge. And here we see an opportunity for us. Most of the technology innovation will happen here. We know that very well.
7: The presence of upstream and downstream Chinese manufacturers at the exhibition spotlights the country's complete and self-reinforcing industrial chain.
9: We are part of the equipment supply chain. In the past, most of the display panel supply chain came from Japan, South Korea, and some European and American countries. But in recent years, China's domestic supply chain for core equipment has developed rapidly and is quickly gaining ground.
7: And that supply chain strength is translating into real market wins.
10: We currently hold the world's largest market share. We make one in every three smartwatch displays.
7: Driven by rising demand for displays from the NEV sector and the booming development of AI, China's display industry is writing its next chapter. Wai Hongjia, CGTN.
0: And still to come here on Global Business, tariff pushback. China has firmly opposed the U.S. proposal for an additional 7.5% tariff on Chinese imports, calling the move a clear act of unilateralism and protectionism.
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0: China's Ministry of Commerce has expressed firm opposition to the U.S. government's consideration of an additional 7.5% tariff on Chinese imports. Spokesperson Huang Ling said China will continue to closely follow and comprehensively assess any subsequent U.S. actions.
12: China has already issued a position paper on the so-called overcapacity issue. It explains our full views and stance on this matter. Let me stress, we need to look at production capacity in a comprehensive, objective, and fair way. We must not use it as a cover for protectionist practices. Under the pretext of overcapacity, the U.S. has launched a Section 301 investigation against 16 economies, including China. This politicized trade and economic issues. China firmly opposes this typical act of unilateralism and protectionism. We will continue to closely follow and fully assess any further steps taken by the U.S., and we reserve the right to take all necessary measures to safeguard our legitimate rights and interests.
0: China and Switzerland have concluded negotiations on an upgraded free trade agreement to further deepen economic ties. A Commerce Ministry spokesperson said on Thursday that under the upgraded framework, the two nations have made high-level opening up commitments with final zero-tariff import shares exceeding 99% on both sides. The two countries will also expand cooperation in digital trade and artificial intelligence. The original FTA, which is signed in July 2013 and effective from July 2014, was China's first with a continental European nation. Now, both sides will now accelerate domestic procedures to formally sign the upgraded protocol. As our correspondent Julia Hamilton reports, the changes are expected to benefit a wide range of Swiss exports.
13: It's a relationship that stood the test of time. Switzerland was the first country in continental Europe to sign a free trade agreement with China. Now the clocks have moved 12 years forward, and the deal is being strengthened. Swiss-made watches among the goods that will be exempt from tariffs when they are exported to China.
14: Some sectors, the change is quite big. For instance, the watch products in the existing FTA, the watch products, only 1% of watch products enjoy the duty-free. However, with the new FTA or optimized FTA, it will go to 100%. I mean, all watch products would enjoy the duty-free.
13: Under the existing deal, about half of Swiss exports are granted duty-free access to China. That will increase to nearly 100% under the new agreement, with pharmaceuticals and machinery among the goods and products to benefit. Services, investment and market access are also covered, giving Swiss companies more opportunities to do business there. China is one of Switzerland's most important trading partners outside the European Union, and the revised deal comes as both sides look to strengthen economic ties.
15: This change in our agreement entails a great progress and improvement for many of our companies in different sectors. Now, our overall trade is very important, but what strikes me is that in certain sectors, it is of high importance to both countries.
13: The upgraded deal still needs legal review and domestic approval before it can take effect.
16: The agreement was finalized here in Bern just a year after Switzerland and China marked 75 years of diplomatic relations. Swiss President Guy Parmelin and Chinese Commerce Minister Wang Wentao announced the conclusion of the talks, with both sides looking to deepen their economic relationship. Julia Hamilton, CGTN, Bern.
0: And motorcycle buyers in Europe have long faced a familiar choice, that is Japanese, German, Italian or Austrian. But all that is set to change now because Chinese manufacturers are gaining market share, and one of the biggest names from China is now putting its bikes to test in the Czech countryside. Our correspondent Pablo Gutierrez reports.
17: For some motorcycle riders, the best test for their machine begins where the road ends. One of the riders on the course this year is European rally champion Tamás Balal, who's trying something new this season. He will be racing a Chinese-made motorcycle, ACF Moto.
18: The design is cool, compact and lightweight. It's not heavy.
17: This is the second year the CF Moto Challenge takes place in Europe. The Czech and Slovak qualifiers will send their top riders to the global final in Spain. Last year, the final had 72 riders from over 18 countries competing in the rough terrain of Australia. Matei Oliva was one of the riders there. He says Chinese motorcycles are changing the racing culture in Europe and reshaping the market.
19: I remember times when everything was traditional, superbikes, types of motorcycles. If you want to go to terrain or traveling, you have to have a BMW or KTM and nothing else. But I think mindset of people is different now. They want value for money.
17: That shift is showing up in sales numbers. Across Europe's five biggest motorcycle markets, European and Japanese brands saw registrations fall nearly 13% last year, according to experts. This event is part of a much larger story. Take, for instance, last year, the sale of Chinese motorcycles increased here in Europe, while traditional brands declined. CF Moto, they tell us, grew by 50% or more. And here in Czech Republic and Slovakia, they're among the top three motorcycles in the market. But experts say the appeal of Chinese motorcycles is not only the price.
20: Customers are looking for technologies like displays, connectivity with the mobile phone, navigation.
17: And while CF Moto is among the fastest growing motorcycle brands in Europe, China's QJ Motor, Vogue and Santis are gaining ground too. It seems the roar of Chinese motorbikes are about to get even louder. Pablo Gutierrez, CGTN, Vilnius, Czech Republic.
0: You're watching Global Business on CGTN. Still to come on the program, duty retaliation. Canada has imposed retaliatory tariffs of up to 50% on U.S. goods, with no negotiations currently taking place between the two sides.

0: A vast land of 1.4 billion people. The world's second largest economy. Home to stories of the unexpected, the unimaginable, the breathtaking. Stories that touch the soul. Feel the speed, the passion. 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Global Biz. China Travel. We present to China never seen before. 24/7 at your fingertips.
1: Time now as we move on to some other business headlines that we're tracking at the hour. The Bank of Korea raised its benchmark interest rate by 25 basis points to 3% on Thursday, marking its second consecutive hike. The central bank cited stronger than expected economic growth and warned inflation could remain elevated due to higher energy costs. Bank of Japan

Deputy Governor Ryo Zohimino said on Thursday that raising interest rates in a timely manner would help to avoid a spike in inflation that could force abrupt future hikes. He noted that if underlying inflation deviated above the 2% target, it would have an adverse impact on the economy, and the central bank should pay greater attention to upside risks to prices than in the past. U.S. Federal Reserve Chair Kevin Warsh is set to deliver his first major address beyond post-meeting press conferences at the Jackson Hole Symposium on Friday. Markets are looking for clearer signals on whether he views current inflation as a problem and what that means for rate policies.

0: Canada has struck back after the U.S. imposed 50% tariffs on Canadian goods following a breakdown in negotiations. So no new talks have been scheduled between the two sides. The Canadian government has rolled out 8 measures to support local businesses and workers that are affected by the trade war. Wada Morris has more from Washington.
1: In an interview on Wednesday, U.S. President Donald Trump repeated many of his previous claims. He says Canada has been taking advantage of the United States for decades, and he wants to teach them a lesson. He also told radio host Glenn Beck that he's seriously considering renaming Lake Ontario. That interview comes one day after Canadian officials announced new dollar-for-dollar reciprocal tariffs on U.S. imports. On September 8th, Canada will impose retaliatory tariffs on about $20 billion worth of American goods. The Canadian finance minister says the new fees will target more than 700 U.S.-made products. In addition to the existing counter tariffs on industrial goods, the new tariffs will impact many consumer items like seafood, dairy, clothing, cosmetics, and some paper products. The current tariffs on U.S. steel and aluminum imports will double from 25 to 50%. During a press conference Tuesday, Canadian officials said the counter tariffs are designed to protect Canada's industries and workers. Of course, that announcement came days after trade negotiations broke down between the United States and Canada. Saturday, Trump imposed new 50% tariffs on $20 billion worth of Canadian imports. Monday, he announced that he'll raise tariffs to 50% on cars, trucks, auto parts, and steel from Canada starting January 1st. During the interview with Glenn Beck Wednesday, Trump once again called Canada, quote, one of the worst countries in the world to deal with. He also downplayed the negative impacts of the new tariffs on American consumers. Wednesday, a spokesperson for China's Ministry of Foreign Affairs said this about the escalating trade war.
2: China has consistently maintained that all parties should address their respective economic and trade concerns through dialogue and consultation on an equal footing.
1: And Canadian officials say the government has created a support package with billions of dollars for small businesses and workers who will be hurt by the new tariffs. Walter Moore, CGTN Washington.
0: And the trade war has increasingly forced consumers in Canada away from American products. Polls show a growing number of Canadians now hold an unfavorable view of the United States. Karina Huber has more from Montreal.
3: When Canadian Prime Minister Mark Carney announced reciprocal tariffs against the United States, he acknowledged that Canadians will feel some pain.
4: Let me be clear. We take this step reluctantly. Reluctantly, because we recognize that some of these measures will raise costs and reduce choice for Canadians.
3: Polls indicate that Canadians largely back Carney's approach. A survey by Angus Reid Institute finds that 76% of Canadians support Carney's decision to scrap trade negotiations with the United States, and roughly 60% support the launch of reciprocal tariffs against the U.S. on September 8th.
5: Well, I'm with Mark Carney on this. We would never become the 51st state. Simple as that.
3: Trump's repeated threat to turn Canada into America's 51st state and his many references to Canada's prime minister as a governor has deeply offended many Canadians who worry about their sovereignty.
6: I think at some level, some very deep level, people understand that if we don't fight back, we'll lose our sovereignty, because what the Trump administration was asking for is control over our critical minerals, dictating with whom we can trade. Obviously, they mean China. And so I think that was a little too much for people. And so I think they're willing to take some pain.
3: Trump's latest threat to change Lake Ontario's name to Lake America was

0: was also a step too far for many Canadians.
1: It's meaningless. It's just more hyperbole and more of an irritant for the Canadian people.
0: Even before these latest trade talks broke down, Canadians were already rejecting Trump with their wallets.
2: We're doing the best we can to buy Canadian products. Unfortunately, tourism, we don't go there anymore, like a lot of us. There's other places.
0: Travel from Canada to the U.S. fell by about 25% last year, wiping out $2.3 billion U.S. dollars in revenue for the U.S. tourism industry. Canadians have also stopped purchasing U.S. alcohol, a major sticking point for the Trump administration, after a majority of provinces enacted bans on American liquor, wine, and beer. That has hit the U.S. industry hard. Canada was the U.S. wine industry's biggest export market. The Wine Institute estimates that the Canadian bans accounted for 81% of the decline in total U.S. wine export revenue worldwide in 2025. For U.S. distilleries, exports to Canada were down roughly 70%. Karagassian says the relationship between the two countries has been frayed largely because of Trump's rhetoric and actions on trade. But the anger is now spilling over to person-to-person relationships as well.
3: I think most Canadians think that most Americans are fundamentally decent people. So I'm going to preface it with that. But at the same time, I do think that it is fair for Canadians to blame Americans to some extent. I mean, they voted Trump in twice.
0: Polls indicate that almost half of Canadians now have an unfavorable view of Americans.
4: Whether those attitudes and the spending and travel habits that have come along with them remain once the Trump administration ends is anyone's guess. But for now, the trade war is putting pressure on a generations-long relationship that has been defined by an extraordinarily close bond between neighbors. Karina Huber, CGTN, Montreal.
5: And that's going to do it for this edition of Global Business on CGTN. I'm Lulu in Beijing. Thanks for watching. Bye for now.

0: From CGTN headquarters in Beijing, this is The Hub with Wang Guan.
1: Hello and welcome to The Hub on CGTN. I'm Wang Guan in Beijing. The Shanghai Cooperation Organization Summit, or SCO, is just around the corner in Bishkek, Kyrgyzstan, marking the 25th anniversary of the organization's founding. Over the past quarter century, the SCO has played an increasingly vital role in promoting economic cooperation, cultural exchanges, and multilateral governance. As the organization enters its next chapter, young people are becoming a driving force in fostering friendly ties and practical cooperation among member states. So what does the SCO really mean for the younger generation? What opportunities has the framework opened up for young people from across member states? And in their eyes, what role has China played in shaping the organization's trajectory, particularly since last year's Tianjin Summit? Today we're joined by four young people from SCO member states who are currently based in China. They are Bashir Madanov from Kazakhstan, he's the founder of EG18. Zun Ahmedhan from Pakistan is a research fellow at Center for China and Globalization. Dave

0: David Kolosov from Russia is a PhD candidate at Peking University, and Makhabat Alibekova from Kyrgyzstan is a founder of the Kyrgyzstan-China Cultural Research Institute. Now, Makhabat, let me go to you first. First of all, you're a newcomer to the Hub. Welcome. Let's talk about this Bishkek summit and the 25th anniversary of the SCO. This summit is just around the corner in your home country. As someone deeply involved in Kyrgyzstan-China cultural exchange, how do you see Kyrgyzstan using this opportunity to showcase its culture and its role as a bridge among SCO countries?
1: This 25th anniversary summit in Bishkek is a landmark change for Kyrgyzstan, sitting at the core of the ancient Silk Road. Our country naturally serves as a cultural bridge connecting all SCO member states. Apart from official diplomatic meetings, we can hold supporting cultural activities, including exhibition of the monotypic traditional folk art displays and digital live streams. These events let guests from all nations experience or our native culture in person, which such with cultural communication, Kyrgyzstan can fully display its unique historical charm and strengthening people-to-people bonds across the SCO.
0: All right, we're looking forward to the summit. Now, David, you've been living in China for years and have witnessed the evolution of Russia-China relations up close. From your perspective, what makes this 25th anniversary a milestone for SCO, not just for the government and policymakers, but for ordinary folks like you guys?
2: The 25th anniversary of the SCO is indeed an important milestone. So over the past 25 years, the organization has come a long way. And above all, it has built a solid foundation for cooperation among the member states. But as for young people, I would say that this is an area that still needs to be develop further. So today, young people are primarily concerned with education, employment, and the future career opportunities. So if we want to engage young people more actively in SCO cooperation, I think that we need to create real opportunities for them, like opportunities to study, work, and start businesses, and participate more in international projects. So only by providing these opportunities can we fully unlock the potential of the young generation. So we have to look that in the future.
0: That is a fantastic idea, David. I mean, I agree with you. Young people, exchange of youths, exchange of students, exchange of even journalists like us are crucial. So what specific projects do you have in mind if you could pick up the phone and advise policymakers attending the SCO?
2: So I think that the nice idea would be creating like job positions, like in digital area, in making like videos, films, producing films, like everything. I think the most important thing that young people need to travel from one country to another country, and like that.
0: I mean, facilitation of travel is key. We have mutual visa exemption treatment, you know, among member states. Obviously, there could be more. Now, Zun, as a researcher who follows regional economic governance closely, what do you see as the most important outcomes to watch at this SCO summit in Bishkek, Kyrgyzstan?
3: Thank you, Wang Guan, for having me. You know, for the last 11 years, actually, that I've been in Beijing, the Shanghai Cooperation Organization and what we call the Shanghai Spirit has been a very central project for me to understand from within as a member of scholar community, scholar network. And also we work closely with the SCO Secretariat to publish on the 20th anniversary, the Shanghai Review. So my view is firstly that what the SCO is trying to achieve and is actively achieving is the creation of an SCO identity. And this kind of an identity, you know, it has to go beyond just policy initiatives. It has to go beyond intentions. It has to really touch the people, which is what the previous speaker also talked about. How do we include young people to really feel that the SCO is a region for them to explore and to co-create its future. So some of the things that we can look forward to in this summit are obviously the SCO Development Bank. We also know that last year, President Xi initiated the Global Governance Initiative at the SCO Summit in Tianjin, and that is something that all SCO member countries prioritize, global governance. How can we create solutions together? Then we also have, we know that the government in Kyrgyzstan has talked about the four security centers, which all member states have worked on. And we know that the region has faced challenges which affect the youth. So prioritizing cooperation that's more tangible is going to help young people more practically explore opportunities in each other's countries. And we know that the SCO now also has the SCO Development Strategy 2026 to 2035. Again, that's for how can we together, work on climate change, on digital technologies, on creating opportunities for the youth. So, I mean, in a nutshell, I think the SCO is prioritizing more practical cooperation. And I agree with what the previous speaker said, that we need to see how these opportunities can more tangibly touch young people. So we know that President Xi also in last year's summit announced that they will have an SCO fund, scholarships related to the SCO region, more exchanges, physical exchanges. And I think this summit can take us closer to that aspiration to have even more tangible exchanges. So what I would recommend, if you ask me a policy recommendation, it would be that why don't we get all the leading universities in SCO member countries to say that we have an SCO scholarship. Or we say that, they will take SCO member country students in their universities, and that will create a situation where more young people are actually creating the solutions that policymakers are coming towards. So whatever projects they take up on, poverty alleviation, digital technologies, etc., those can go to policymakers, and that can really create this loop of feedback, policy suggestions and recommendations from the young people. So we already have, focus on financing development. We have focus on addressing solutions, the three evil forces. We've come a long way, but it can go further. And we also have the SCO Development Bank. But at the same time, how do we bring young people even closer to the solutions and the policies? This is something that's happening, and it can happen in a more expedited way.
0: A scholarship project, that sounds great to me. Now, Bashir, let me go to you. You've built a cross-border business connecting China and Kazakhstan. From an entrepreneur's perspective, what are you most looking forward to from this year's summit?
4: First of all, thank you very much for having me here today. It's a pleasure to be here. And for us, from especially an entrepreneur's perspective, and from my experience, companies need more concrete things, which are more practical for the business, which is our actually, I think it's will be easier trade, faster logistics, and simple procedures. And of course, more opportunities to invest and work together. Usually the questions are the same. So it's usually how easy the goods can move, how easy we can ship the goods, and how the certificates recognize, if you can find easily local partners, which is very important. So this is our more practical issues that in the business field we facing. And this is actually what is decided is if the project happens or not. So I hope this year in Bishkek, the cooperation will become more easier, creating more real opportunities for business across our regions. And economic cooperation becomes more meaningful when the business when the business and ordinary people can actually feel the benefits. That's also, I can agree what David said before.
0: What do you think are the current challenges, if you have to name one? And what do you hope policymakers can possibly help resolve?
4: Right now, I think most of the challenge is there is still a gap in the knowing each other, in the culture-wise, in the same way on the business-wise. So I hope this gap can be go shorter. And this only can be happen people-to-people exchanges. We need to meeting more often. We need to bring more forums. We need to have more sub-forums. We need to our business people, especially young generation, to understand each other, how we are thinking. I think this is the most important challenge I see. Because when we're talking about the culture gaps, it actually can go very deep into it. Mm-hmm. Knowing the people, how they're thinking, how they can implement the work and the business. This is what important, how you can in the end to sell in this market. Yeah.
0: On a grand scale, in the grand scheme of things, there's such a thing as Shanghai Spirit, upon which the SCO was founded, right, decades ago. It talks about mutual trust and mutual benefit, equality, respecting each other, no condom.

0: dissension, no discrimination. So, David, as someone who bridges Russian and Chinese cultures through media and through arts and through academic work, how do you see the Shanghai spirit playing a role in real life for people from member states?
1: Just now we were speaking about the opportunities for young generation, and we were just discussing about how young people should seize such opportunities. But I believe that we should not simply ask how young people should seize these opportunities. So the most important task is to create a more competitive range of opportunities. So we have to remember, now we are living in a post-COVID world, and also marked by major international conflicts and growing uncertainty. So in this context, I think the first responsibility of international organizations like such as CO, we're speaking right now, is to create a peaceful and stable environment for young generation, for young people. So without these basic conditions, it's difficult to talk seriously about expanding cultural exchange or realizing the economic potential for young people. So for me, this is an important particular dimension for the Shanghai spirit you're speaking about. So creating the conditions in which people from different countries can meet, communicate in world together under safe sky is the crucial point.
0: Zoom. You know, some folks compares SEO to NATO, but the fact is SEO as a collective has never launched the war. There's no such thing as Article 5. There's no bombing on former Yugoslavia, for example, or on Libya. I mean, SEO is largely a economic and trade framework, you know, cultural exchanges and political trust, diplomatic engagement. How do you understand the Shanghai spirit?
2: I think, I mean, firstly, what you referred to with the SEO being diagnosed as an Asian NATO. This is an issue we face much more broadly. It's very difficult for example, even a Western audience to understand what China's governance looks like, governance model looks like, or how regional frameworks are emerging, not to mimic what they've seen in the West, but instead to simply address challenges that they have been facing. So the way I see the Shanghai spirit and what resonates about it with me is that we historically, this entire region has shared exchanges, shared cultures. We have same words for so many things. I was just in Xinjiang and a lot of the words being used are the same as the ones we use in South Asia. So we have that historic experience. There are a lot of, historical documentations about the fact that this region has been connected and flourished when it was connected. So now we were facing issues. We know that it was the Shanghai Five that addressed the misunderstandings between the initial countries and then thought of let's expand further and let's think of ways we can deal with these issues, but also broaden connectivity. So the way I see the Shanghai spirit is also, I wouldn't say it's a reaction, but it is a response to a kind of exchange between countries that is unequal. This is a space for the member countries to think about how can we collaborate. We need better issues, better ways to address climate change. We need better ways to address poverty. We need better ways to improve business cooperation, like again was mentioned by the speakers. And what can this organization do? What can these member countries do to prioritize those agendas? And essentially develop connectivity within the region, which can benefit us all pragmatically, economically. Let's also remember that the SEO region has the largest number of youth as a collective in the world. So the way I see the Shanghai spirit is this creation of an identity that is shared, which can help young people to think of the region as a space of opportunity and a space for them to work together to create synergy. This is in a nutshell what I feel. And I'll say quickly that, you know, when you speak to many Europeans, they say, okay, Europe, they speak of a Europe. Why can't young people in the SEO region in some time talk about the SEO region? That region has so much to boast because of everything we have worked on together. So we are really inching towards a reality where this region has opportunities for everyone who exists within it. And that's what I think young people need to more critically play an important role in.
0: Yeah, I mean, many observers pointed out that the Shanghai spirit is certainly rooted in the Eastern philosophy of coexistence in harmony. diversity, inequality. Now, Makhabat, as the founder of Kyrgyzstan-China Cultural Research Institute, can you perhaps tell us a bit about what this organization is doing, what motivated you to set up this organization in the first place? What do you hope to achieve by doing this organization?
3: So Kyrgyz and Chinese people have shared thousands of years of Silk Road connection, yet political and economic cooperation always takes priority, while in the self-cultural communication among ordinary citizens is far from enough. Most people on both sides only hold shallow stereotypes about each other. That pushed me to establish this research institute. We build a mutual trust via academic research, then turn professional academic outcomes into easy activities for youth, artists, and local residents. I believe cultural mutual understanding is the fundamental foundation of all long-term bilateral cooperation.
0: It is. It is very, very important. We do look forward to the summit in Bishkek, Kyrgyzstan, a very beautiful country, actually. Now, Bashir, you've been in China for around 15 years, from being a student in Beijing to founding this E-Gateen. What this organization is all about. Tell us a bit about your entrepreneurial journey.
4: Thank you very much for your question. Yeah, China has been a very important part of my life. Actually, I could say that I grew up together with the China globalization. I first came to Beijing as a student about 15 years ago. And after graduating, I work in Chinese tech companies on their international expansion, especially in our Central Asian countries. And that was my first real experience of seeing how Chinese companies going global. So later, after this, I spent 6 years as an economic researcher at the UAE Embassy in Beijing, working between two very different business cultures. And that's where I learned how often actually deals fail. And it's not because the price or quality, it's because the two sides, they expect completely different things. So this is where I found my clear opportunity. So China has excellent manufacturing technologies. So there is strong demand in Kazakhstan and Central Asia for this. So connectivity between the two sides, it's always not an easy thing. And that's how I founded my company, E-Gateen, which stands for Export Gate International. We connect companies with the Chinese manufacturers in different fields, including the automotive, new energy, industrial equipment, and HVAC system. So big part what I do is actually bringing my overseas partners from Kazakhstan or any other country from Central Asia to China. And I have a really interesting example. And the last, my recent trip, it was 10 days trip. We visited around 20 factories together. So today I had the talk with my partner and he told me that when his child graduates in a few years, he'd like him to come to China, study here, and get his degree here. So this is what I'm thinking. Our relation started being a partners, bringing my partners to China first time, and we bring meeting the factors, technologies of China, and now I can see actually it's even reaching to the next generation. So this is what I learned, that the biggest challenge is not only distance, sometimes it's about the trust and information. And understanding how business works on both sides, it can bring us to the next level.
5: We are all connected. Across borders, across continents, connected by ideas, a shared humanity. Stay connected.
6: Better informed in an information age. 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And data poverty shuts out many. We at CGTN are committed to transcending the information gap and the digital divide. 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

We hope things will flow naturally, will happen naturally, and friendship will forge naturally. Now, Zoom, the SCO's youth agenda, covers a variety of issues from R&D

0: for promoting understanding?
1: I think, I mean, it's directly an extension of what David was talking about, you know, to want to work with each other, to want to deepen understanding. So if I can describe Scholar Network's mandate in a nutshell, it really started with this idea of developing a platform where young people can learn about each other's culture, we can learn about each other's countries, we can learn about opportunities, and we can think of a collective identity as an SEO region. And my projects, I mean, I've been involved with the Swiss Scholar Network since 2017 and 18. That's when Pakistan became a full member state. And the project at that time I was leading was SEO Discussion Club, which Scholar Discussion Club, which was really bringing experts from the SEO region or of the SEO region to talk about topics that connect us. So whether we talk about regional economic opportunities, business opportunities, cultural familiarities that we could have with each other. And the second was a scholar ambassador talk, where we would take scholar members or just young people from the region to different embassies, where the ambassadors would sit with them and talk about their countries, the SEO for them, and what the future looks like. And this was these were very candid discussions. Now with time, you know, Scholar Network is also working on more pragmatic opportunities, such as we have, you know, the SEO, model SEO, where they're going to different universities across the SEO region and seeing how the model SEO can help them understand each other's policies. And that's inadvertently, since then, I have seen so many scholar members and young people who were exposed to the SEO through Scholar that have sought opportunities in member countries. So Scholar is really doing what we are talking about today, fill that gap where young people become more familiar with the region, understand the region more effectively, and seek opportunities in each other's countries to develop deeper cultural understanding, co-create a reality that is more shared. So this is what it's about. And I think if I have to, in a nutshell, say, I think what distinguishes the propensity of young people to seek opportunities in the SEO versus not is the familiarity and the desire to know about each other.
0: I mean, well said. I mean, keep up the great work at Scholar under SEO Zoom. We count on you. Finally, Mahbat, looking ahead, what new forms of Kyrgyzstan-China cultural cooperation would you like to see happening, especially in areas such as education, language exchange, language learning, tourism, media, youth entrepreneurship, and digital cultural projects?
2: I hope to see an innovative digital-driven cooperation covering the six sectors. For education and languages, launch shared bilingual online courses and expand student exchange plans. For tourism, develop youth-focused Silk Road cultural routes. Media teams can co-create authentic short video and documentaries to break besides stereotypes. We can build joint youth business incubators to help young creates turn silk brocade and felt heritage into modern cultural products. Meanwhile, shared digital archives and VR museums of our common Silk Road heritage will lower cross-border shared cost. All cooperation shall be people oriented to sustain lasting friendly ties. Yes.
0: Very good. We do see that happening, and we hope more of that will happen in the future. Bashir, what role do you see China playing in this SEO organization? China was a founding member of it. I mean, what do you think China has brought to this very organization over the years and decades?
3: Yes, you're right. This is the things that China founded this organization. And at this moment, let's be really realistically, we have a really strong cooperation between our governments, of course. So now what I think it can create, it's more room for the ordinary entrepreneurs. It's to travel, to finding partners, discover new markets, and starting a new business across the regions. I can share you a really interesting example what I faced myself just yesterday. I went to a pasta shop here in Almaty to buy some sweets for my family, and I start talking to the owner, and I found out the owner, he was a Chinese guy. He was from Jiangxi province. So he arrived in Kazakhstan only 2 months ago, And it is

0: was his first time to the country in Kazakhstan. And after visiting 5 days, he saw the opportunity and he decided to open shop here in my hometown in Almaty.
1: So he was a visitor to Almaty, the city of apples, and then he became an entrepreneur right on,
0: yes.
1: on the spot, seeing the business opportunities.
0: Right.
1: Like, turning from a tourist to entrepreneur.
0: Exactly.
1: Like that, overnight.
0: Just over a few days. So on 5 days, he decided, and now I already see his pastry and bakery shop. Like, that's what surprised me. And this is what I'm thinking the connectivity looks like. You know, and I hope we'll see more stories like this. There's, of course, there's so many projects we do have between our countries, but this is so ordinary people do it, you know. So this is what I think, unique opportunity. We should, like, focus on that.
1: Thank you so much, Bashir, Zoom, Mahabat, and David for your insights. And that will do it for this edition of The Hub on CGTN. Thank you so much for tuning in. I'm Wang Guan in Beijing. I'll see you again next time.

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1: Hello, I'm Li Jianhuan. Welcome to the programme, Our Top Stories. More than 350 dead and 1,500 missing. Rescuers search for survivors after a huge flash flood on the China-Nepal border. Chinese Premier Li Qiang arrives in the disaster zone to oversee rescue and relief operations. Qatar and Iran propose a new shipping corridor through the Strait of Hormuz as the Qatari Prime Minister visits Tehran. And a world-first AI-assisted brain surgery in London. Rescuers are searching for survivors after a massive flash flood and mudslide swept through communities on the China-Nepal border. Hundreds of people have been killed and more than 1,500 are still missing, many of them foreign nationals. A lake of rising water has formed, prompting fears there could be further waves. Chinese Premier Li Qiang has arrived in the disaster zone as Beijing launches an urgent rescue operation.
2: China expresses its sincere condolences to the government of Nepal and the people affected by the disaster. China is maintaining close communication and cooperation with Nepal to support joint search and rescue efforts, and will provide emergency assistance based on Nepal's needs. China's rescue efforts treat Chinese and foreign nationals equally.
1: So what caused this flash flood? Here is our correspondent, Jen Kerbsteg. Jen.
3: It's around 8:37 local time on Wednesday morning. A huge section of the glacier high in the Himalayas suddenly collapsed. The force was so great, it registered as a seismic signal, initially raising questions over whether an earthquake had struck. Scientists now believe that signal was generated by the collapse itself. Millions of tons of ice and rock plunged around 1,200 meters down the mountainside, gathering rock and sediment before crashing into the valley below, creating a huge flow of debris. Now, that debris temporarily blocked the Lende River, creating a natural dam. When it gave way, a powerful surge of water, mud, and rock raced downstream towards communities along the Nepal-China border. And within minutes, the floodwaters overwhelmed communities in its path, sweeping away homes, roads, and bridges, destroying the border crossing and leaving some areas completely cut off from rescuers. Now, this disaster has also caught up tourists and other foreign nationals who were traveling through the region. Some of the largest groups of foreign nationals reported missing are from India, the United States, Ukraine, and Malaysia. And dozens of Australians and British nationals are also unaccounted for. Jianhua.
1: Thanks, Jen. Our correspondent Tin Ziyuan is now in Jilong County in the Xizang Autonomous Region.
4: There are heavy clouds surrounding the mountains, meaning potential rainpour, also weather forecasts coming in the upcoming days. Also, what we are seeing here is that I'm currently at China's Anneng's command center. What we're seeing here is that they are actually taking a rest. A majority of the search and rescue team that have been reinforced, the rescue missions, have arrived here at Jilong County. And so far, some of the major work has been focusing on really having a good overview of what's happening on the ground. So most of the cases have the drone flying out to give an estimate of the damage as well as the impacted area. According to the information I got from the command center in the county, they said that they have divided the impacted area into six zones. Each zone have drones as well as carry out communication support as well as support for technology. So those are the key areas that they have been focusing on in the past few days to carry out the mission. And so far, with the location I'm standing right now is about an hour drive into the APEC center, but it's still quite challenging. First of all, the road that I've been through today is very bumpy, as well as there are very dangerous in terms of how weather change really quickly. In 1 second, it's pouring, and another, sun comes out. So these are the situation that the search and rescue team are facing.
1: That is our correspondent Tin Ziyuan in Jilong, close to the border area. Now let's get the picture from the Nepali side of the border. Our correspondent Ravina Bawa is in the Nuwakot district.
5: This flash flood has caused unimaginable loss to property and life. This is Trishuli Bazaar, which used to be a vibrant market, one route which connected Nepal to China for trade. The other route was also once damaged in floods. Two bridges used to connect the other side of the river, but those two bridges have been swapped away in the flood fury. Here you can see the damage which has been left around. The buildings are totally damaged, and now the work of clearing this road is going on, because there are some buildings where structures are there and people who own those houses want to go back and collect their important documents, their items. So they are waiting for this road to be cleared so they can access their broken houses, from where they can actually get their property, their papers, their valuables, which are now under the debris. At the same time, the full swing operation of rescue is going on. The army headquarters, the army base is not very far away from here, where a temporary hospital has also been set up. So let's take you there to find out what's happening at the army hospital. Here at the army camp, the rescued are being brought in helicopters. A little while ago, some people who came in, an old woman who couldn't even walk, was brought in. So these people who live up in the mountains, they have been really taken by surprise because of this flash floods, because they did not know something like this is going to happen. And that's become the talk of the town, that now Nepal's warning systems have to be worked upon. As you can see, a lot of army is helping in these operations. The National Disaster Authority of Nepal has actually warned the people to be cautious and alert, especially the families who live along the riverbank. As you can see, a lot of family members have gathered here who have come to meet the ones who are rescued, who have come to also get some information.

0: about their missing family members. They have received calls about some information from the army, and so they are all lined up here. It's almost a chaos here with so many people coming down to find hundreds who have been missing in this floods that happened.
1: Basagar Shrestha is the Director of Disaster and Crisis Management at the Nepal Red Cross Society.
2: The information is a little bit more clear today. Yesterday, we don't have much information. But today also, there is not much information from one of the district, which is the bordering district of the Tibet, China, which is the Rasuwa. So even there is not much information because there is no electricity and no telephone communications. So only the Nepal army is accessing with a chopper, helicopter. Even the helicopter is not landing there. So still the situation in the one district is not much clear. Even our local volunteers are not in our with contact. So regarding the other three districts, especially in the Nuwakot and the Dhading, so our local volunteers and the headquarters emergency operation teams are deployed. And so far we have dispatched more than 1,000 families, non-food relief items, and there's a five different camp, and the camp is managed by local authorities, security forces, and Red Cross in local level, and including other humanitarian organizations. So relief supplying we are doing since yesterday to today also. So there is a huge number of the dead body bags are required, which is something like havoc to us. So that dead body bags is normally with the Nepal Red Cross Society in Nepal. So we are dispatching more than thousands of dead body bags, and the authorities are saying that we need a lot of dead body bags. So that's what the scarcity we have. So with our federations, our International Federation of Red Cross and Red Christian Society, yesterday we launched our draft, which is something like 1 million. So that's what's already approved. And we are trying our best effort in the local level with our non-food relief items, shelter, camp management, drinking waters, food items, and restoring family link.
1: And there are reports of people stranded on isolated hillsides. So how are rescuers trying to reach those communities?
2: Yes, there's a report that many people are climbing to the mountains. Slowly rescuing. I think yesterday, even the helicopter is not being able to rescue. But there are many, many people being rescued today, those who are in the mountains. Yesterday, there was raining, so the climate was, the weather was not very good. That's why maybe the chopper is not being able to go there. But today, normally the climate is fine. So rescue, it's quite comfortable today. So many, many people who are climbing to the mountains, so they are getting back to the camp there. So camp management is normally now done by the Nepal Red Cross Society and normally local level and the Nepal Army with the other security forces. So today, it's comfortable after search and rescue, especially rescuing in the mountains, compared to the yesterday.
1: Well, Saga, authorities are warning that there could be further landslides and flooding. How serious is the danger to survivors and rescue workers in the next, let's say, 24 to 48 hours?
2: So normally Nepal is a monsoon active time. So the monsoon is normally late in Nepal. But there is a precipitation forecast for this week. So most probably there could be another kind of the monsoon and the precipitation and some kind of disaster event may happen in the same areas, including across the country.
1: Well, to the Middle East now, where Qatar's Prime Minister has visited Tehran, hoping to revive peace talks between Iran and the U.S. The visit comes as the conflict approaches its 6th month. Qatar's foreign minister says the two nations discussed a joint project to clear mines from the Strait of Hormuz and to create a temporary safe corridor through the crucial shipping route. Our correspondent Ehsan Kevani is in the Iranian city of Yazd. Ehsan, great to see you. So tell us more about the talks.
3: Well, beyond the headline-grabbing discussion on a joint mine-sweeping project and a temporary shipping corridor through the Strait of Hormuz, Qatar's top diplomat, who also serves as Qatar's prime minister, really doubled down on the broader diplomatic push. According to both sides, the meeting was very much about reducing regional tensions and creating an atmosphere where dialogue can actually happen. Qatar, as you know, often plays that go-between role, especially between Iran and the U.S., and this visit was part of that ongoing effort.

0: Iran's foreign ministry spokesperson, Ismail Baghaei, also pointed out that Qatar has been actively trying to prevent further escalation, especially in light of recent U.S. and Israeli military actions against Iran. So this wasn't just a one-off chat. It's part of a sustained mediation track, in fact. On the substance, the Qatari minister stressed the importance of respecting neighboring countries' sovereignty and keeping navigation free in that strait, the key points for any future arrangements. And both sides agreed to keep talking, with technical negotiations continuing toward a more permanent maritime framework. So in short, de-escalation, dialogue, and a lot of behind-the-scenes groundwork with the Strait as a practical starting point.
1: Thank you, Aslan. That is our correspondent Aslan Kivani in Yazd. Meanwhile, another U.S. warship is bound for the Middle East. In a few months, the USS Theodore Roosevelt aircraft carrier will arrive in the region. The aircraft carrier will stay on deployment for 7 months. Our correspondent Nick Harper is in Washington. Nick, great to see you. It looks like the U.S. is in this war for the long haul.
2: Well, it certainly seems that way. The fact that that new aircraft carrier is heading in that direction, on top of the USS George Washington that is currently in the region, having just replaced the USS Abraham Lincoln. All of those warships, the aircraft carrier strike groups, very much in the region to exert that military pressure on Iran to try and create some leverage to get them to do the things that the United States wants. Now, there's not really a suggestion that the US is racing back into attacks on Iran, any military activity as such, but really they are there as a threat in the background. On top of that, they're also being used to enforce that naval blockade that is still in place against Iranian ports. But we've also been hearing from the US president, who seems to be suggesting that really the long haul is now part of his strategy. In an interview, he said that the conflict will continue for as long as necessary, also saying that he feels the US is achieving a big victory and confirming that there are no plans at this stage to resume peace talks and no timetable for any potential peace talks in the future. We've also heard from the outgoing White House press secretary, Caroline Leavitt. It's her last day in the job today. She's been speaking to Fox News, and she also said that all options remain on the table for the United States in trying to end this conflict. So that's a military option, of course, with those warships in the region, but also the new option of exerting financial, economic pressure on Iran. The US earlier this week announcing sanctions being placed on 60 companies, vessels, individuals right around the world that are facilitating or doing trade with Iran, and also a threat from the US that it could impose blanket sanctions on countries who continue to do trade with Iran. So lots of things in the back pocket of the United States to try and exert pressure. But of course, as we've seen over the last 6 months, none of them at this stage seem to be working to force a peace deal from the Iranians.
1: Thank you, Nick. Our correspondent Nick Harper in Washington. You're watching CGTN. Still ahead, how Barcelona is becoming a major gaming hub, helping a new generation of developers go global.
3: 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And who are the lame ducks? 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
1: Welcome back. Reminder of our top stories. More than 350 dead and 1,500 missing. Rescuers search for survivors after a huge flash flood on the China-Nepal border. Chinese Premier Li Qiang arrives in the disaster zone to oversee rescue and relief operations. Qatar and Iran propose a new shipping corridor through the Strait of Hormuz as the Qatari Prime Minister visits Tehran. In a world first, a patient in the UK has undergone AI-assisted brain surgery. Surgeons at University College London Hospital used a live artificial intelligence to remove a brain tumour in a patient. In the surgery, AI helped identify tiny structures in the brain colour-coding areas to avoid during the operation. The patient, Riz Hibbert, says the surgery saved his eyesight. And we are very pleased to be joined by Dr. Daniel Khan, who performed the surgery. Doctor, great to see you here. So tell us how AI helped you and your team.
2: Thank you so much. So first and foremost, I just want to make clear that us as a surgical team, so I'm a surgical resident, part of a wider surgical team, we're in total control during this operation. And this tool is something that's on demand and that we have control about, and it's not performing the surgery itself, we are. So with that housekeeping out of the way, it works just as you described. It sees the surgery as we see it. We perform this surgery through the nose with a long camera. So it sees that feed and it highlights important structures. Now, these structures are life-sustaining and site-sustaining. So it's very important that we recognize them in every case so that we can protect them when we remove the tumor. And that's really the goal of these assistive tools, is to improve our ability to recognize these structures and therefore make these surgeries safer and more effective. It's taken about almost 10 years to get to this stage. We have a large team of surgeons and engineers. We've trained this model on hundreds of videos. We've surveyed and tested this with surgeons all around the world. And it's so exciting to finally see it reach the operating theatre.
1: So when operating close to critical nerves and blood vessels can be very stressful, as you know. So how much of a difference could AI make to the safety and precision of brain surgery?
2: Yeah, I think for any surgery, really, in theory, I mean, it's a pretty stressful thing, as you can imagine, particularly for high-stakes surgery like brain surgery. We already use so many tools to help supplement our knowledge so that we are more certain about where these structures are and how best to avoid them. It's often difficult and they're covered by layers of bone. There's a lot of variation. So really any help and any tool that improves our judgment is potentially improving our surgical safety. So it's very exciting. But as you say, it's very stressful. And we spent a lot of time getting the balance of information right for this work. We did a lot of simulated studies so that, you know, we're not just adding another tool to the hundreds of things that we use in the operating room that could potentially be distracting. It's been designed, you know, we say by surgeons for surgeons, with the safety in mind.
1: So I'm just wondering, when you were doing the surgery, were there a moment during, you know, the operation when you thought, no, I'm taking the lead, not AI?
2: Yeah, absolutely. I have to say, I think that's the mentality regardless. I mean, this, we have to remember that this is still very early stage. We've used it in less than 10 patients. It's still in research, not in clinical practice. So the mantra here is very much we're still in control and we're performing the entire operation and we're still testing whether this tool can live up to its potential. I would say, I think the low-hanging fruit, if you will, is that it's

0: certainly, it seems like it's very useful for training and less experienced surgeons, but we're hoping we can get it to the stage in which it's useful to expert surgeons at many centres.
1: Thank you very much. That is Dr. Daniel Kam.
0: Thank you.
1: And our other news, at least 12 people have been killed and 54 injured as wildfires tear through parts of northern Algeria. More than 150 fires were reported across the country, which is currently enduring a severe heat wave. Authorities have evacuated families from some affected areas as firefighters continue battling dozens of active blazes. A Russian serviceman has died in a car explosion in St. Petersburg. Local media say the man, reportedly a lieutenant colonel, was driving with his wife when the blast occurred. She was seriously injured and taken to hospital. Investigators are working to establish the cause. British military facilities in Ukraine and beyond could be targeted by Russia. Moscow warns the UK that it is playing with fire over its support for Ukraine. It comes after Britain announced it would give Ukraine the blueprints for long-range Storm Shadow missiles. Two people have been killed and 10 others injured after a car deliberately rammed into pedestrians in the French city of Caen. A 26-year-old man was arrested after fleeing the scene. Authorities say they are not currently treating the incident as terrorism. Well, Spain's video game market generated around $2.7 billion last year, with Barcelona home to the country's largest gaming hub. Edith Tiansan looks at how the city is helping a new generation of developers reach the global market.
2: A video game where vacuum cleaners battle their way through colorful rooms began not in a professional studio, but in a university classroom. Carlos Martinez has since turned that student project into Dust Games' first commercial release.
3: Dust Games started as a university team in Tecnocampus Mataró, that it's Pompeu Fabra University. And we started like together on one subject that we made like a project in 3 months, and that project was Room Battle, that it's like our first game that was launched this year.
2: Making it commercially viable required more than programming. For lead artist Oscar Villalobos Marin, Barcelona itself became part of the team's creative education.
4: I think Barcelona's ecosystem as a whole helps a lot because it's a city that is, I think, very artistic in itself. And you also have many different artists who come from all over the world.
5: Over the past decade, Barcelona has emerged as one of Europe's leading video game hubs. In 2024, the city council pledged up to $2.3 million a year to strengthen the wider audiovisual sector, including gaming, by supporting talent, innovation, and international expansion. The goal is to build on the city's concentration of studios and reinforce Barcelona's position on the global gaming map.
2: One place turning that creative potential into working studios is GameBCN, where small teams can find the resources they need to compete internationally.
6: We are an incubator and accelerator. We connect with other actors like fairs, like academy, the government, and big companies. And these big companies also mentor our indie teams. We also have a very big network of publishers, investors, and this is how we create this ecosystem here with the help of the government.
2: For developers like Dust Games, that ecosystem can help turn a university assignment into a commercial release and give homegrown studios a path to players around the world. It is Tianshan, CGTN, Barcelona.
1: Yayoi Kusama, the acclaimed Japanese avant-garde artist whose hallucinations became art, has died at the age of 97. Known for her vivid polka dots, pumpkin sculptures and immersive infinity rooms, Kusama transformed visions she experienced since childhood into a distinctive artistic vision. She died in hospital on August the 14th. To find out more about the life of Yayoi Kusama, click on the QR code on your screen to see our story gallery on her extraordinary career. Our headlines again. More than 350 dead and 1,500 missing. Rescuers search for survivors after a huge flash flood on the China-Nepal border. Chinese Premier Li Qiang arrives in the disaster zone to

oversee rescue and relief efforts. Qatar and Iran propose a new shipping corridor through the Strait of Hormuz as the Qatari Prime Minister visits Tehran. And that's it, the world today. Thanks for watching. There is more news on CGTN Europe's channel on the Telegram app, or scan the QR code on the screen to get stories and updates sent direct to your phone. We're back with more news at the top of the hour. Coming up next is World Insight. For now, from all the team in London, that's goodbye.

Facing the unknown is always difficult. In a world in turmoil, it's easy to lose orientation. But when the storms come, we have to see the possibilities, reinvent, find new opportunities, discover a path forward. CGTN, see the difference.

0: I wanted to strengthen my slogan here, to be more human than human when we are facing the AI era.
1: Not just use AI, but to tame AI, to control AI, and to leverage AI for the human development.
2: I'm kind of a believer that in the next few years, as you know, the technology gets more mature and people know more about this field, and you know, there will be more things that are open.
3: Yes, the technology is developing. Overall, it has net positive benefits, but we need to do this in a responsible way by carefully analyzing every single step.
4: Hello and welcome to World Insight special series, the Season of AI and Basic Sciences with me, Tian Wei. The Terracotta Warriors, Ancient Gardens. Xi'an, as the capital of a dozen Chinese dynasties, recently witnessed the convening of a global dialogue on how artificial intelligence is reshaping human civilization and human development. The event, organized by the United Nations, is in collaboration with China. Global thought leaders, policymakers, technologists, academics, and cultural leaders brainstormed and provided their wisdom. On the sideline of it, I spoke with these two. On the sideline of the UN discussion on AI and human development, but that is a key issue. What is your takeaway?
0: I wanted to strengthen my slogan here, to be more human than human when we are facing the AI

0: era. That's very important that I see AI as a mirror when we understand ourselves. And then human beings are not staying as it is. We need to evolve. We need to change. We don't know how to actually collaborate and cooperate with other living beings all over the world. At the beginning, humans are getting better and better. But when we are in face of AI, we even need to speed up humans' understanding and humans, you know, refinement process of being a better human when we're facing ecology, when we are facing the future.
1: That's a great point, even though philosophical, but I really get it. Professor Gong, your thoughts?
2: Actually, I totally agree with Zheng Yi talk about to faster evolve the human itself, and in order to not just use AI, but to tame AI, to control AI, and to leverage AI for the human development, not human-centered and not technology-centered.
1: That's exactly what I want to say. Well, you want to so-called control AI to make sure you can manage it, but the speed of AI capacity is really fast developing. Sure. And therefore, we are in an urgency, if not left behind already. Mm-hmm. So what about the to-do list right now with the urgency?
2: I think the first thing is capacity building. Capacity building, not just to build the capability to use AI, but to control AI. So to tell people to recognize the risk embedded along with AI, and to learn how to take the assessment of the factual produced by AI, the logic, the scientific contents. So I would like to say at least three checks. First, the factual check. Second is scientific check. And the third is ethical check. And to verify that content produced by AI is really for the good of people and the planet. And second is standardization. Standardization is very, very important to ensure that technology is meets the requirement of human being, meets the requirement of human development. So talking about standardization, a lot of work to do, but one thing I like to mention is that I call it green token standardization.
1: What does that mean?
2: That means the token should account for the carbon footprint, water footprint, and the warm footprint. And that guide AI to be green and to guide, you know, to use AI greenly. The third one I like to mention is engineering. Mm-hmm. Because engineering is so important to ensure AI is safe from the beginning. So we have to pay more attention to the AI engineering and to use the safety engineering developed 100 years to enlarge it, extend the safety engineering with AI, because the AI now, we talk about the AI plus manufacturing. So the previous safety engineering of manufacturing is not enough. We have to extend it into the AI age to meet the requirement of AI intelligent merged into different industrial sectors. So safety engineering should be upgraded into the intelligent safety engineering.
1: Beautiful 3 points, love that. And Professor Zheng, what about your urgency list?
0: I think my urgency list is really to use AI to strengthen my connection as a father to my girl. I think that's very important to the next generation. My girl like fashion designing. She actually draw many dresses herself, but she never actually wear on the dresses that she designed. So as an AI professor, I got a little bit of help on that. So when you see that her design is virtually on her body and she is actually dancing within the video, with that dresses, that's the moment that ties my profession together with my role as a father to realize not

0: my dream, but her dreams. So I think it's really important to get to know that our generation has to push forward the development of AI to help the next generation for their development.
1: Exactly. We have seen a lot of talks about technologies, for example, AI capacities. Also, great discussions on AI governance, which China certainly leads the way in many parts of the world. And also AI for science, and the list goes on. And yet, when it comes to AI and human development, this seems to be another grand new angle that we can bring a lot of different discussions together. On that prospect, can you share with us briefly your thoughts, Professor Zeng?
0: Let me argue here, the purpose of developing AI is never to replace human beings. The purpose is to flourish the human development. So bear that in mind, that for future development of AI, to develop the human society is our ultimate goal.
1: Right.
0: Not the other way around.
1: Thank you, Professor Gong.
2: I think AI and human development means for me is that leverage AI to enlarge the choices, the freedom of human, and to enhance the capability of human, and to harmonize the human development and the ecosystem, the natural system, the planet.
1: Thank you so much for your contribution. I feel really energized as a result. Thank you.
3: Thank you.
4: You might think you are better informed in an information age. 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And data poverty shuts out many. We at CGTN are committed to transcending the information gap and the digital divide. 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

0: You're watching World Insight with me, Tianwei. Earlier, at the International Congress of Basic Sciences, I also sat down with two young scholars working at the forefront of artificial intelligence about the rapid development of AI and the sharing of knowledge and technology, and the growing competition surrounding it. You see, the frontier models in the United States, some of the prices actually are dropping even to free of charge. You also hear news coming from China. Some of the leading open source models, the price is going up a little bit when it comes to charge of fees for the customers. What is going on here, Rex?
1: I think it's a good thing to see that this is an active area that the people work on, and there is competition, and it's a market. People adjust prices by supply, demand, and other factors. Like a lot of models previously in the U.S. were kind of way too expensive. A million tokens cost like $50 in output. And it's just not sustainable and prevents people from trying out agents in a lot of real-world scenarios. And lowering price, for sure helps people with experimenting or applying agentic workflows to areas that they haven't explored yet. So I think it's generally good, and it's it's kind of like a market, right? It shows that these companies are competing with each other. They're adjusting prices so that they remain competitive. Basically, people are looking at this chart, right? Like one axis is kind of the price, and the other axis is their performance. Then we'll find the Pareto frontier. I think that's generally the approach, and people are using cheaper and more expensive model for different purposes. I think it's good to see this kind of dynamic.
0: Some of these large language model companies are going public. So is it really the latest news as a result of competition or as a result of hyping before IPOs?
2: That's such a great point. When we think a product is free, perhaps in that case, something is being

0: used from us, the users, such as our data, or basically having people more familiar with these models. And when they have an IPO, it will be an easier process, perhaps, for them. And in addition to that, there are also advertisements being integrated into these models. So again, is it really free? What does free mean in this context? And exactly as Rex mentioned, depending on capabilities and performance, there are different options. So having options is useful, but being able to understand what exactly are the options, what are the trade-offs, and why is this happening might help people make more informed decisions about what kind of models they are using and why we are witnessing such differences in pricing.
1: But there's another question related to this, because the open source and open weight, they earlier almost pretty much are free of charge. But the frontier models, where we see mostly in the United States at this moment, are relatively much more expensive than, let's just say, the open source and open weight models. How should we understand this debate about open weight, open source vis-a-vis closed source frontier models?
0: When it's open weight, and if we don't understand what the training data is, what does that exactly mean? How open source is that? Or do we need access to the entire training data set? When it's open source, can we analyze the training data set? That might not be feasible with the current methods that we have, especially when it comes to data analysis. And when we look at proprietary models, they have more post-training approaches, and we don't know what kind of scaffolding might be happening, leading to better performance. But at the same time, using these models, training them is very expensive. These things have environmental impact. They require lots of resources. So they are not free. If we have more understanding of both environmental impacts and their costs, I guess trade-offs can be better analyzed. But open source is always needed for science.
1: Yeah. Go to you, Rex, on that.
2: I believe that most people in academia would kind of support open source developments, right? And currently, China is kind of leading in that aspect, and we do benefit a lot from this, right? Because like when people open source, we can inspect their architecture, we can inspect like weights and cache. So these things are very important for like explainability purposes, understanding the model behavior, and doing some adversarial testing for safety kind of thing. Like, there are a lot of things we can do, and whereas in closed source model, it's really hard to do anything like other than just looking at tokens and doing prompts. So I'm kind of a believer that in the next few years, as you know, the technology gets more mature and people know more about this field, and you know, there will be more things that are open, right? Not only data, not only model, but also like the training processes, parameters, you know, a lot of things will be kind of open, right?
1: Right.
2: And I think this is a world where like everyone will benefit.
1: At this point, we see some very different approaches. Like Europe just put out the AI Act, a watered down version so far, but still quite controversy. Meanwhile, you also see China has been building the AI safety standards and rules and regulations over the past few years, starting from its own perspectives. And you also see the U.S. Doing a very different approach. Earlier, Democrat administration trying to suggest, oh, this is what we need to do. But now with the Trump administration more closely working with the latest innovation, suggesting policies should support innovation rather than, you know, bringing more regulations to innovation.
0: You categorize what is happening in the world broadly, quite accurately. There is the EU AI Act, and because of that, people get more information about what the models might be doing, what the limitations might be. Stakeholders get more information about this as well, and there are open policy discussions. And the directions were similar in the US, with caution to reduce harms of these systems to ensure benefits for all stakeholders across government, industry, and the public. And that conversation has changed to focus more on accelerated innovation with concerns that policy might hinder

0: innovation, it is not clear whether safety and security considerations will actually reduce innovation. We don't have evidence about that. And accordingly, right now, due to lack of certain guardrails, we see the harms of AI manifesting across young teenagers, individuals, and so on, because certain moderations are not exactly taking place, or they have not been standardized. But in the past, there was significant focus on having standards for potentially harmful uses of AI. So you mentioned that in China, there is more focus on safety. And we know that there are significant consequences, and these haven't happened with prior technologies, and we have to do something about these. And accordingly, at the state level, there has been progress in the US, but it's not very transparent. And again, it is not as standardized. So there are conflicts across these regions
1: Right.
0: at the
1: So you
0: just
1: have the national level that is more relaxed, so to speak, to encourage, as they say, innovation. At the local level, for example, at the state level, they have very different rules, and these are not correlating with one another. The business is confused. What shall I do on this state and in that other state? And the public also, because everybody is traveling around, that's also interesting, isn't it? What about your EU approach?
0: The EU has had their policy approach for a few years now, but one disadvantage on their side seems to be they have this omnibus approach where they try to throw in one kind of a policy that might fit all kinds of problems, but we just discussed that. This is a general purpose technology that's being used for all kinds of things. So it might be useful in one context, but then when it's tried to be used for with the same approach in a different context, it might become very
1: One size
0: harmful.
1: doesn't fit
0: And we
1: all.
0: don't understand these yet, so we
1: Right.
0: need more information and transparency, collaboration across government, industry, and the public to understand how to improve these things so
1: I
0: that.
1: hope that is really happening. But Rex, what about the three different approaches as you see it?
2: My opinion is government should come in when the industry and the consumer, or the market in general doesn't regulate itself, right? Or doesn't fix the issue.
1: But the point is, can industry regulate themselves? Do you think they can, or they are willing to?
2: My opinion is that at the start, people will, because they want to, have a good image. But then, at this point, when it comes to like IPO, when it comes to, there are a lot of stakeholders,
1: Right.
2: then they will prioritize that rather than safety.
1: Exactly.
2: That's what I thought. They will prioritize revenues and earnings at this stage. So I think, but then this is when I think governance should come in to say like there is a minimum standard that you have to meet before you
1: And these
2: focus on
1: standards
2: something
1: better
2: else.
1: be similar to one another, otherwise the business is going to be very confused.
2: It's hard. Yeah, it's hard. Different states can have different regulations. My personal opinion is yes, because it reflects the needs of the people, right? It's just like different states have their different tax systems. That's fine. As long as the people there is ha are happy, I think it's fine.
1: That's really a great point that the technologies are developing so fast. We know the AI capability is still accelerating at this moment when we're talking to one another. So, can policies catch up with what's going on in technologies? And also, is it the right time to do policies as much as we can to the extent that they are relevant? What do you think, Eileen?
0: This is such a good and again complicated question. Before I start answering, I also want to note that industry might not have all the expertise to self-regulate because, for example, there are public policy experts who have been focusing on these types of things for a very long time, and industry has lots of tech workers that are really trying to do good things. But again, there's like this perhaps objective and expertise mismatch. We need a responsible design, development, and deployment process throughout the entire pipeline. Yes, the technology is developing. Overall, it has net positive benefits, but we need to do this in a responsible way by carefully analyzing every single step.
1: Rex?
2: Yeah, I think we will catch up, or I think the policy will catch up, unless we see a big surprise here. I don't know if that will happen, but so far I think it's kind of predictable of like what

0: people are doing and how the architecture evolves.
1: At this moment, China and the United States are the biggest AI powerhouses in the world. There can be cooperation in governance, particularly on the security issues. So how do you see, as academics, this intertwined, complicated, and yet absolutely fascinating relationship between the two AI powerhouses?
2: There's great research coming about

0: China and the US has very active research and developments in these areas. And we also have to recognize that people from all around the world use models that have been developed in China or in the US. And again, these are general purpose models, and they have risks and benefits for everyone involved, including the governments.
1: Mm-hmm.
0: And accordingly, being able to collaborate on these and understand both the risks and benefits together will lead to better cooperation. And in this case, cooperation will only benefit innovation as well, given that both countries are trying to advance AI and they are successful. And if they can agree on certain things, perhaps in policy circles or at higher levels, maybe we don't hear too much about collaboration, but among researchers and scientists, everyone is collaborating and people are working very well together in creative ways to understand this technology.
1: Yeah.
0: So that is quite promising.
1: Rex, your thoughts?
2: Yeah, I have the same feeling as you. Like at the high level, you know, at management level or policymaker, there is like a lot of tension and competition and you know, discussion about being self-sufficient rather than, you know, relying on, right? There's always this thing. But like at the lower level, right, I think for general public, for academia people, or even for industry, you know, mm-hmm. there is so much collaboration, and this is kind of essentially part of what everyone is doing. There's so much collaboration, and it's not just hardware. In the software, I think you see so many papers being co-authored by people from
1: Absolutely.
2: Both sides.
1: Very interesting, because sometimes you see the rhetorics in the media. It's actually so different from the reality, what is going on there. Having said that, though, recently, the media has been hyping about distillation, so to speak. I would love to hear about your opinions on this. Is it more about the geopolitical competition, or this is more, you know, like industry inside practices? Or you know, as a consumer, how shall I make my pick and choices? How does that work?
0: One thing to recognize here is that everyone is distilling public data. The training data comes from the entire internet. So it's not that one company is distilling another company's model. It's all the data that belongs to people. So what are the privacy and data regulations here? Unless they do something about their privacy decisions and policies, the data is being used for retraining and it leaks. So we are in this cycle where all the data in the world is being used to train these models.
2: My opinion is, you know, the real scenario is companies will have this kind of policy. Say, like, my company policy is, it's not a law, right? But like my company does not, you know, want distillation to happen in my commercial agreement and so on. Mm. And you know, maybe in the commercial space, we should just respect it. Mm. It's not a good thing, right? Personally, I would say like a more open-mindedness is something good.
1: Another question I would love to ask both of you is about the compute. We see horrendous amount of compute being stored up to have this linear development of AI capabilities, particularly in large language models and agentic uses these days. Rex, are we going to see the limit soon?
2: I think not yet. Right?
1: Okay.
2: I think it's still growing at a quite fast speed.
1: Because the money is still there?
2: Money, but then also the demand from people, from company, right? I think you know, everyone is just looking at these reports from the hyperscalers, right? So that's the most important signal. And what we see so far is that they are making revenue, and at the same time, they're spending like, I don't know, $200 billion.
1: On the improving of efficiency, I would like to go to you, Rex. What have been done? Are there already very promising areas that you have seen maturely taking place right now? Is that the direction?
2: Yeah, I think efficiency is getting improved in at different levels of the model training hierarchy. We mm-hmm. have people working on like efficiency in like chip making, you know, introducing AI to making more efficiently develop chips, right? And then we see people making very efficient kernels. That's a little bit higher level.

0: right? Which is bridging GPU and the software, right, in the middle, right? How we develop these efficient operators for neural networks. And then on top of that, we see people who are building efficient systems. So it's like cloud, better communication, better machine learning training systems, right, and training frameworks. And then on top, there is like model improvement. There's like efficient AI memory, efficient knowledge bases, such that you can extract information through reasoning to feed it. So it's, I see it as like a stack of, I mean, it's like very typical or very similar to like computer network hierarchy.
1: Oh,
0: and efficiency is being injected at every level.
1: Mm. Fascinating conversation. Thank you for your generosity in sharing your thoughts. Looking forward to seeing you again very soon. And that's all the time we have for today. If you'd like to know more Search World Insight, check out our YouTube channel. Follow us on X and Facebook. I'm Tian Wei. On behalf of my team, thanks for being with us. I'll see you tomorrow. Bye for now.

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1: Hello, I'm Li Jianhua. Welcome to the programme, Our Top Stories. More than 350 dead and 1,500 missing. Rescuers search for survivors after a huge flash flood on the China-Nepal border. Chinese Premier Li Qiang arrives in the disaster zone to oversee rescue and relief operations. Qatar and Iran propose a new shipping corridor through the Strait of Hormuz as the Qatari Prime Minister visits Tehran. And a world first AI assist brain surgery in London. Rescuers are searching for survivors after a massive flash flood and mudslide swept through communities on the China-Nepal border. Hundreds of people have been killed and more than 1,500 are still missing, many of them foreign nationals. A lake of rising water has formed, prompting fears there could be a further wave. Chinese Premier Li Qiang has arrived in the disaster zone as Beijing launches an urgent rescue operation.
2: China expresses its sincere condolences to the government of Nepal and the people affected by the disaster. China is maintaining close communication and cooperation with Nepal to support joint search and rescue efforts, and will provide emergency assistance based on Nepal's needs. China's rescue efforts treat Chinese and foreign nationals equally.
1: So what caused this flash flood? Here is our correspondent Jen Copestake. Jen?
3: Yes, well, around 8:37 a.m. local time on Wednesday morning, a huge section of glacier high in the Himalayas suddenly collapsed. The force was so great, it registered as a seismic signal. Now, that initially raised questions over whether an earthquake had struck. But scientists now believe that that signal was generated by the collapse itself. Millions of tons of ice and rock plunged around 1,200 meters down the mountainside, gathering rock and sediment before crashing into the valley below. That created a huge flow of debris. And that debris temporarily blocked the Lende River, which created

0: natural dam, and that gave way, so a powerful surge of water, mud, and rock raced downstream towards communities along the Nepal-China border. And within minutes, those floodwaters overwhelmed communities in its path, sweeping away homes, roads, and bridges, destroying the border crossing and leaving some areas completely cut off from rescuers. Now, this disaster has also caught up tourists and other foreign nationals who are traveling through the region, and some of the largest groups of foreign nationals who have been reported missing are from India, the United States, Ukraine, and Malaysia, while dozens of Australians and British nationals are also unaccounted for. Chenhua.
1: Thanks, Jen. Well, our correspondent Tenzi Yuan is in Jilin County in the Xizang Autonomous Region.
2: There are heavy clouds surrounding the mountains, meaning potential rainpour, also weather forecasts coming in the upcoming days. Also, what we are seeing here is that I'm currently at China's Anneng's command center. What we're seeing here is that they are actually taking a rest. A majority of the search and rescue team that have been reinforced, the rescue missions, have arrived here at Jilin County. And so far, some of the major work has been focusing on really having a good overview of what's happening on the ground. So most of the cases have the drone flying out to give an estimate of the damage as well as the impacted area. According to the information I got from the command center in the county, they said that they have divided the impacted area into six zones. Each zone have drones as well as carry out communication support as well as support for technology. So those are the key areas that they have been focusing on in the past few days to carry out the mission. And so far, with the location I'm standing right now is about an hour drive into the apex center, but it's still quite challenging. First of all, the road that I've been through today is very bumpy, as well as they are very dangerous in terms of how weather change really quickly. In 1 second, it's pouring, and another, sun comes out. So these are the situation that the search and rescue team are facing.
1: That is our correspondent Tenzi Yuan in Jilin, close to the border area. Let's get the picture from the Nepali side of the border. Our correspondent Ravinder Bawa is in the Nuwakot district.
3: This flash flood has caused unimaginable loss to property and life. This is Trishuli Bazaar, which used to be a vibrant market, one route which connected Nepal to China for trade. The other route was also once damaged in floods. Two bridges used to connect the other side of the river, but those two bridges have been swapped away in the flood fury. Here you can see the damage which has been left around. The buildings are totally damaged, and now the work of clearing this road is going on, because there are some buildings where structures are there and people who own those houses want to go back and collect their important documents, their items. So they are waiting for this road to be cleared so they can access their broken houses, from where they can actually get their property, their papers, their valuables, which are now under the debris. At the same time, the full swing operation of rescue is going on. The army headquarters, the army base is not very far away from here, where a temporary hospital has also been set up. So let's take you there to find out what's happening at the army hospital. Here at the army camp, the rescued are being brought in helicopters. A little while ago, some people who came in, an old woman who couldn't even walk, was brought in. So these people who live up in the mountains, they have been really taken by surprise because of this flash floods, because they did not know something like this is going to happen. And that's become the talk of the town, that now Nepal's warning systems have to be worked upon. As you can see, a lot of army is helping in these operations. The National Disaster Authority of Nepal has actually warned the people to be cautious and alert, especially the families who live along the riverbank. As you can see, a lot of family members have gathered here who have come to meet the ones who are rescued, who have come to also get some information about their missing family members. They have received calls about some information from the army, and so they are all lined up here. It's almost a chaos here, with so many people coming down to find hundreds who have been missing in this floods that happened.
1: Dr. Matthew Peasy is a researcher in Himalayan field glaciology from the University of Aberystwyth in Wales. Doctor, great to have you on the show.

0: So first of all, can you help us understand how this happened?
1: So a glacier collapse is where you have a part of a glacier fall away and it might take some sediment or bedrock with it, and then it forms what we call a complex hazard. So as it falls down the mountainside, it might pick up more material, might pick up water, and then the friction within that landslide can then melt the ice, can melt some of the frozen soil, and that makes it hypermobile, leading to these very rapid styles of hazards that can move down valley very, very quickly.
0: Mm-hmm. And Doctor, the extreme vertical relief is the main reason for the disaster, and given the unstable slopes and the newly formed barrier lake, do you think that will lead to some secondary disasters?
1: I think there's definitely possibility for a secondary disaster. It needs to be monitored very carefully from on the ground, but also from satellite products, as they're very dynamic systems and they're constantly evolving in terms of hours, minutes, days.
0: And to what extent could climate change be linked to disasters of this kind?
1: I think it's clear that climate change definitely has a massive impact in our high-altitude regions globally. We're seeing reduction in glacier mass, we're seeing melting of the permafrost, destabilising cliffs. So there's definitely an impact from climate change in potentially increasing the magnitude and frequency of some of these disasters.
0: And what do you think we should watch out for in the next 24 or 48 hours, do you think?
1: So in the next 24 or 48 hours, I can't particularly say what particularly to look for, but I think monitoring is key from both satellite products and on-the-ground monitoring works done by the rescue services and international bodies like ISIMOD are key in kind of seeing how this is going to pan out and learning from it.
0: And Doctor, when you look at the live picture, actually, they were extraordinary and a lot of people just wiped out all of a sudden. So can disasters like this be predicted, and what warning signs should scientists and authorities be monitoring in high-altitude glacier regions?
1: So these disasters are very rapid in nature, and when looking at them, you need to consider them in terms of a landform that's susceptible to a disaster, so a glacier that may be melting or some destabilized rock, and then a trigger mechanism, so something that causes that system to collapse or fail. In terms of what we should be looking for, I think we need to be considering climate change within these mountainous environments and looking at an individual scale of particular glaciers or mountains that may be seeing change, as well as looking at wider climate forecasting and regional analysis.
0: And Dr. Nepal is prone to disasters like this. It is not the first time that has happened in that country. And what do you think authorities should do to prevent disasters like this from happening in the future?
1: I think prevention is quite a difficult thing to do. I think the best we can do, and Nepal and other countries in the Hindu Kush Himalaya do very well, is monitoring of these systems and looking to better understand them. And by understanding the processes of what's occurring, we can then learn from these disasters and look to move forwards as to where we can potentially seek to mitigate them in the future.
0: Thank you so much for insight. That is Dr. Matthew Peasy from the University of Aberystwyth in Wales. Well, to the Middle East, where Qatar's Prime Minister has visited Tehran, hoping to revive peace talks between Iran and the United States. The visit comes as the conflict approaches its 6th month. Qatar's foreign minister says the two nations discussed a joint project to clear mines from the Strait of Hormuz and to create a temporary safe corridor through the crucial shipping route. For more on the meeting, our correspondent Ehsan Kevani is in the Iranian city of Yazd.
2: Well, beyond the headline-grabbing discussion on a joint mine-sweeping project and a temporary shipping corridor through the Strait of Hormuz, Qatar's top diplomat, who also serves as Qatar's prime minister, really doubled down on the broader diplomatic push. According to both sides, the meeting was very much about reducing regional tensions and creating an atmosphere where dialogue can actually happen. Qatar, as you know, often plays that go-between role, especially between Iran and the U.S., and this visit was part of that ongoing effort. Iran's foreign ministry spokesperson, Ismail Baghaei, also pointed out that Qatar has been actively trying to prevent further escalation, especially in light of recent U.S. and Israeli military actions against Iran. So this wasn't just a one-off chat. It's part of a sustained mediation track, in fact. On the substance, the Qatari minister stressed the importance of respecting neighboring countries' sovereignty and keeping navigation free in that strait, the key points.

0: for any future arrangements. And both sides agreed to keep talking with technical negotiations, continuing toward a more permanent maritime framework. So in short, de-escalation, dialogue, and a lot of behind-the-scenes groundwork with the Strait as a practical starting point.
1: Ehsan Kevani in Yazd. Well, meanwhile, another U.S. warship is bound for the Middle East in a few months. The USS Theodore Roosevelt aircraft carrier will arrive in the region. The aircraft carrier will stay on deployment for 7 months. Our correspondent Nick Harper is in Washington. Nick, great to see you there. So it looks like the U.S. is in this war for the long haul.
2: Well, it certainly does. I mean, really doubling down on that presence in the Middle East. We've seen the USS Abraham Lincoln leave over the last week or so, being replaced by the USS George Washington, and this additional ship as well. All of it suggesting that really the US wants to keep that heavy presence in the Middle East very much focused on Iran, to try and use that presence as leverage to ensure that Iran does what the US wants it to do, which it hasn't really done so far. There is still the problems with the Strait of Hormuz and the fact that no longer-term deal on Iran's nuclear program has been agreed. But even so, that military presence making it clear that really the US president could return to military action if he chose to do so, simply by the fact that there is such a heavy military presence there very close to Iran. And Donald Trump has been speaking over the course of the last 12 hours or so about the situation in the Middle East, giving an interview in which he said the conflict will continue for as long as necessary. He said that he feels the US is achieving a very big victory, but he also said that there is no plan at the moment to return to negotiations with Iran, no timetable for potential direct talks to happen. We've also heard from the outgoing White House Press Secretary Caroline Levitt speaking on Fox News earlier today on her very last day in the job before she steps down, saying that all options for the US remain on the table, that no negotiations are happening, and that naval blockade that continues against Iranian ports is, in her words, going hugely successfully. So really we have that military pressure there in the Middle East, but we've also seen this week a change in tactics by the Trump administration, now exerting economic pressure as well, putting in sanctions on 60 individuals and companies around the world that are trading with Iran, but also threatening to place blanket sanctions on any country that continues to trade with the country, really trying to cut off any financial revenue streams that Iran still has. So exerting pressure, but still not achieving what it's trying to achieve, and that is that longer-term peace deal with Iran.
1: Thank you, Nick. Our correspondent Nick Harper in Washington. You're watching CGTN Still Ahead. How Barcelona is becoming a major gaming hub, helping a new generation of developers go global.
3: Ever wondered what's the difference between a bear and a bull market? Where are the cash cows? And who are the lame ducks? And what exactly are black swans? Grey rhinos? And unicorn companies? 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
1: Welcome back. A reminder of our top stories. More than 350 dead and 1,500 missing. Rescuers search for survivors after a huge flash flood on the China-Nepal border. Chinese Premier Li Qiang arrives in the disaster zone to oversee rescue and relief operations. Qatar and Iran propose a new shipping corridor through the Strait of Hormuz as the Qatari Prime Minister visits Tehran. In a world first, a patient in the UK has undergone AI-assisted brain surgery. Surgeons at University College London Hospital used live artificial intelligence to remove a brain tumour in the patient. In the surgery, AI helped identify tiny structures in the brain, colour-coding areas to avoid during the operation. The patient, Rhys Hibbert, says the surgery saved his eyesight. Dr. Daniel Kang helped build the AI tool and perform the surgery.
2: First and foremost, I just want to make clear that us as a surgical team, so I'm a surgical resident, part of a wider surgical team, we're in total control during this operation. And this tool is something that's on demand and that we have control about, and it's not performing the surgery itself, we are. So with that housekeeping out of the way, it works just as you described. It sees the surgery as we see it. We perform this surgery through the nose with a long camera. So it sees that feed and it highlights important structures. Now, these structures are life-sustaining and sight-sustaining. So it's very important that we recognize them in every case so that we can protect them when we remove the tumor. And that's really the goal of these assistive tools, is to improve our ability to recognize these structures and therefore make these surgeries safer and more effective. It's taken about almost 10 years to get to this stage. We have a large team of surgeons and engineers. We've trained this model on hundreds of videos. We've surveyed and tested this with surgeons all around the world. And it's so exciting to finally see it reach the operating theatre.
1: So when operating close to critical nerves and blood vessels can be very stressful, as you know. So how much of a difference could AI make to the safety and precision of brain surgery?
2: Yeah, I think for any surgery, really, in theory, I mean, it's a pretty stressful thing, as you can imagine, particularly for high-stakes surgery like brain surgery. We already use so many tools to help supplement our knowledge so that we are more certain about where these structures are and how best to avoid them. It's often difficult, and they're covered by layers of bone. There's a lot of variation. So really any help and any tool that improves our judgment is potentially improving our surgical safety. So it's very exciting. But as you say, it's very stressful. And we spent a lot of time getting the balance of information right for this work. We did a lot of simulated studies so that, you know, we're not just adding another tool to the hundreds of things that we use in the operating room that could potentially be distracting. It's been designed, you know, we say, by surgeons for surgeons, with the safety in mind.
1: So I'm just wondering, when you were doing the surgery, were there a moment during, you know, the operation when you thought, no, I'm taking the lead, not AI?
2: Yeah, absolutely. I have to say, I think that's the mentality regardless. I mean, this, we have to remember that this is still very early stage. We've used it in less than 10 patients. It's still in research, not in clinical practice. So the mantra here is very much we're still in control and we're performing the entire operation and we're still testing whether this tool can live up to its potential. I would say, I think the low-hanging fruit, if you will, is that it's certainly, it seems like it's very useful for training and less experienced surgeons, but we're hoping we can get it to the stage in which it's useful to expert surgeons.
1: Well, our other stories, at least 12 people have been killed and 54 injured as wildfires tear through parts of northern Algeria. More than 150 fires were reported across the country, which is currently enduring a severe heat wave. Authorities have evacuated families from some affected areas as firefighters continue battling dozens of active blazes. A Russian serviceman has died in a car explosion in St. Petersburg. Local

0: Media say the man, reportedly a lieutenant colonel, was driving with his wife when the blast occurred. She was seriously injured and taken to hospital. Investigators are working to establish the cause. British military facilities in Ukraine and beyond could be targeted by Russia. Moscow warns the UK that it is playing with fire over its support for Ukraine. It comes after Britain announced it would give Ukraine the blueprint for long-range Storm Shadow missiles. Two people have been killed and 10 others injured after a car deliberately rammed into pedestrians in the French city of Cannes. A 26-year-old man was arrested after fleeing the scene. Authorities say they are not currently treating the incident as terrorism. Spain's video game market generated around $2.7 billion last year, with Barcelona home to the country's largest gaming hub. Edith Tien-San looks at how the city is helping a new generation of developers reaching the global market.
1: A video game where vacuum cleaners battle their way through colorful rooms began not in a professional studio, but in a university classroom. Carlos Martinez has since turned that student project into Dust Games' first commercial release.
2: Dust Games started as a university team in Tecnocampus Mataró, that it's Pompeu Fabra University. And we started like together on one subject that we made like a project in 3 months, and that project was Room Battle, that it's like our first game that was launched this year.
1: Making it commercially viable required more than programming. For lead artist Oscar Villalobos Marin, Barcelona itself became part of the team's creative education.
3: I think Barcelona's ecosystem as a whole helps a lot, because it's a city that is, I think, very artistic in itself. And you also have many different artists who come from all over the world.
4: Over the past decade, Barcelona has emerged as one of Europe's leading video game hubs. In 2024, the city council pledged up to $2.3 million a year to strengthen the wider audiovisual sector, including gaming, by supporting talent, innovation, and international expansion. The goal is to build on the city's concentration of studios and reinforce Barcelona's position on the global gaming map.
1: One place turning that creative potential into working studios is GameBCN, where small teams can find the resources they need to compete internationally.
5: We are an incubator and accelerator. We connect with other actors like fairs, like academy, the government, and big companies. And these big companies also mentor our indie teams. We also have a very big network of publishers, investors, and this is how we create this ecosystem here with the help of the government.
1: For developers like Dust Games, that ecosystem can help turn a university assignment into a commercial release and give homegrown studios a path to players around the world. It is Tian Shan, CGTN, Barcelona.
0: Yayoi Kusama, the acclaimed Japanese avant-garde artist whose hallucinations became art, has died at the age of 97. Known for her vivid polka dots, pumpkin sculptures, and immersive infinity rooms, Kusama transformed visions she experienced since childhood into a distinctive artistic vision. She died in hospital on August the 14th. To find out more about the life of Yayoi Kusama, click on the QR code on your screen to see our story gallery on her extraordinary career. Our headlines again. More than 350 dead and 1,500 missing. Rescuers search for survivors after a huge flash flood on the China-Nepal border. Chinese Premier Li Qiang arrives in the disaster zone to oversee rescue and relief operations. And that is the world today. Thanks for watching. We're back with more news at the top of the hour. Coming up next is The Vibe. For now, from all the team in London, that's goodbye.

Facing the unknown is always difficult. In a world in turmoil, it's easy to lose orientation. But when the storms come, we have to see the possibilities, reinvent, find new opportunities, discover a path forward. CGTN. See the difference.

0: Today on The Vibe. Culture is bringing Shanghai Cooperation Organization members closer, fostering understanding and lasting people-to-people ties. China joins Kazakhstan Astana AI Film Festival as a partner, opening new avenues for cooperation in AI filmmaking and digital creativity. Young Kazakh musicians are giving centuries-old Dombra traditions a modern sound, building bridges across generations and cultures. Hey there, and welcome to The Vibe on CGTN. I'm your host, Leonie Zoomer, in Beijing. Thanks for tuning in. And here at The Vibe, we are your go-to destination for all things art and culture every weekday. Beyond political and economic cooperation, people-to-people ties are another key dimension of the Shanghai Cooperation Organization. Over the years, culture has provided a way for member states to better understand one another and build lasting connections. Here's a closer look at how that cooperation has taken shape.
1: From music and dance to film, theater, and traditional arts, cultural exchange has become an increasingly visible part of cooperation within the Shanghai Cooperation Organization. The organization's meeting of ministers of culture has been held regularly since 2002. Cinema has become one of the most visible part of this exchange. In 2018, Qingdao hosted the first SCO Film Festival, bringing together filmmakers from 8 member states and 4 observer states. 7 years later, the exchange had expanded across both film and television. The SCO Film Festival in Chongqing presented 48 films, and the second television festival of SCO countries in Xi'an brought together more than 40 visual projects. The exchange is also moving beyond the screening of finished works. Artists, filmmakers, and cultural institutions are meeting through festivals at

0: exhibitions, forums, and professional exchanges. For the SCO, cultural cooperation is no longer limited to individual performances. It's become a continuum process of bringing artists, institutions, and audiences into contact across borders. Zheng Chun, CGTN.
1: Now, he is the director of the Department of Communication at the School of International Journalism and Communication. Professor Zhang Yihui is right here in the studio with us. Welcome to The Vibe, Professor.
2: Happy to be here.
1: Good to have you. So, Professor, what stands out to you most about the current state of cultural exchange between China and the other SCO member states, as well as we have the Bishkek summit approaching in that context?
2: As a teacher, I have seen a lot of educational exchanges, cross-cultural exchanges through education cooperation. I used to work for Beijing Language and Foreign Culture, Beijing Language and Culture University, and BLCU has just set up a campus in Astana, Kazakhstan. A lot of my former colleagues are there working, and I think the. For this summit, it is expected this summit would like continue its commitment to the expansion of SCO university networks, and for this upcoming summit, I would say the abundance of pre-summit activities such as nomad games, artistic and folk cultural performances impresses me most. These activities, together with cross-cultural cooperation, educational cooperation, I think all together, they tell us that cross-cultural exchanges are not just something possible. It's what's happening right now, and it's quite vibrant.
1: It's very interesting you're mentioning pre-event activities and the abundance of it all. So what do you think, what role do art performances, cultural heritage, youth exchanges, and even tourism may play in fostering mutual understanding and even furthering ties together in the SCO community?
2: I think they serve a positive priming function. Priming here means they can set cultural impressions in people's mind in advance. So if the impressions are positive, it's like applying lubricants before you set things in motion. So this kind of thing, I mean, cultural performances, tourism, and cultural heritage, they would activate positive perceptions in people's mind. So if we organize this kind of activities, it may contribute to a mutual understanding and lay a good cognitive foundation for deeper friendship.
1: Great. Wonderful insights there, Professor Zheng. Thank you so much. But let's also take a closer look at the Kazakhstan's first international film festival dedicated to artificial intelligence, the Astana AI Film Festival, which will be held this coming October. China has officially become a partner of the event, marking a new chapter in bilateral cooperation on AI filmmaking and the digital creative industry. CGTN reporter Yang Yan has the story.
3: Astana AI Film Festival is coming.
4: A global competition for filmmakers.
5: Looking to become a global leader in AI filmmaking, the Astana AI Film Festival is putting up a $1 million prize pool. I talked to Elmas Jali, the festival's co-founder and chairman, online. What was the original vision for creating the world's first AI film festival? And why did you set such a massive $1 million prize pool?
6: The first is building the community, discovering all the authors and defining the form. We want to bring creators from all over the world in one room here in Kazakhstan, give them the stage they deserve, and create a platform where the next generation of cinema can emerge. And I hope that our country can become such a stage. We want the prize to have a real creative consequence, to give an author the resource to make what comes next. Maybe that will be AI productions, startups, or some creative companies, more people integrated with AI industry.
5: This June, the Astana AI Film Festival held a promotion event in Beijing with the goal of bringing China and Kazakhstan

0: come closer together in AI filmmaking and the digital creative sectors.
1: Cooperation in AI filmmaking is a great way to bridge the digital divide from an industry perspective. By leveraging our national technological resources, we are training more young people to use digital tools to boost productivity and generate economic value. Furthermore, through these collaborative efforts, we can create more cultural works.
2: The heart of Eurasia.
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0: Moving forward, Beijing and Astana will use local digital hubs to keep driving innovation and high quality growth in AI filmmaking. Yang Yan, CGTN, Beijing.
4: A showcase of premium programs produced by China Media Group, or CMG, has launched in Kyrgyzstan. The launch comes as Chinese President Xi Jinping is set to attend the 2026 Shanghai Cooperation Organization Summit and pay a state visit to Kyrgyzstan. Let's take a look.
5: The showcase of CMG programs opened with Letters from President Xi Jinping, which features Xi's replies to overseas sinologists, artists and young people. The program tells stories of friendship and people-to-people exchanges, offering audiences an insight into China's culture and its approach to cooperation with other countries. Guests from China and Kyrgyzstan said the programs can help Kyrgyz audiences better understand Chinese culture, values and development while strengthening people-to-people ties between the two countries. In addition, nearly 10 other CMG productions, including The Craftsmanship of China, China's Intangible Cultural Heritage, Herbal China and Pomegranate Restaurant, will be broadcast on major Kyrgyz media platforms. The programs cover a wide range of topics from cultural heritage and traditional craftsmanship to people's lives and technological innovation.
4: So a lot going on in the run-up to the summit. And I'd like to come back to you, Professor Zheng, and get your opinion. So the China-Kazakhstan AI Film Innovation Forum resulted in an AI Film Industry Cooperation Memorandum and plans for China-Kazakhstan AIGC Film Industry Alliance. So in your opinion, what does this alliance-based approach to going global mean for China's AI film and television industry overall?
6: As far as I understand, AI models still cannot think like humans, definitely cannot be as creative as humans. We can use AI to produce films and videos, but we still need lots of human input. For a Chinese AI film industry, I think we should keep in mind that cultural diversity matters, and especially for the industry which wants to go across, sail across the ocean of cultures. So, actually, I would emphasize, want to stress that I think the most important thing for movie making, especially this, in this kind of a cooperation, international cooperation, I mean, new ideas, new perspectives are quite important. If you can put these new ideas and perspective into movie production, we may produce that movies that can help us, help others, help us to understand ourselves and even others. This is the result I want to see.
4: Mm. And we just mentioned that in a package just we've seen before, with the Astana AI Film Festival offering a $1 million prize pool and inviting a lot of creators from around the world. How do you think this could create new opportunities for cross-cultural storytelling and industrial collaboration between China and Central Asia, as this is clearly making it very attractive, you know, for people to come over?
6: I think the festival and the prize solidify the outcomes of China-Kazakhstan AI movie cooperation, and I think it will create a very good platform for international content creators. A lot of vloggers and movie makers would come, and they would chase this prize, and with the prize winning video going viral, it can, like, of course, enhance the mutual understanding of people living in this region, living in SCO countries, and maybe

0: We can see a boost in international tourism all across Central Asia.
1: Great. I'm sure we're going to see that. Hold that thought. I'm going to get back to you in a bit. But you were speaking of cooperation, and actually in the performing arts, we should also acknowledge how younger generations of artists are shaping heritage going forward. So for centuries, the music of the Kazakh steppe has lived on through the sound of the dombra and other traditional instruments. Today, a new generation of musicians is bringing this heritage to new audiences, blending centuries-old traditions with contemporary sounds and performance. Their music is truly creating a bridge between generations and cultures.

For more than 18 years, the Turan Ethno-Folk Ensemble has been bringing the unique sound of Kazakh and Turkic music to audiences around the world. Founded in 2008, Turan has become one of the most recognizable musical brands of the Turkic world. Over the years, the ensemble has performed around 4,000 concerts in 128 countries, presenting the rich musical heritage of Kazakhstan.

0: What makes Turan truly remarkable is its extraordinary instrumental diversity. The musicians play around 70 traditional and modern instruments, creating a distinctive sound that combines ancient traditions with contemporary musical approaches. The ensemble has also developed its own unique style within Kazakh music culture and inspired the formation of other five-member multi-instrumental ensembles in Kazakhstan.
1: It is reflected in the passion and enthusiasm we put into our music, our sense of responsibility, and the professionalism we bring to every composition and performance.
0: Inside a historic 19th century building in Astana, the Joshe Esna Folk Ensemble is bringing the musical heritage of the Kazakh steppe back to life. The musicians play rare and long forgotten instruments, some of which are being rediscovered through the ensemble's research work. They also create new music inspired by these ancient sounds.

0: The Joshi Ensemble has also revived a rare instrument traditionally used to imitate the roar of the Turan tiger. The instrument was once used by nomads to scare tigers away while moving their livestock between pastures. Today, that sound carries a different message, one of respect for nature and a human relationship with wildlife, echoing traditions that have survived for centuries.
1: It was a way to protect the tiger. They created an instrument like this to keep the tiger away without hurting it. It shows how our people lived in harmony with nature and respected the animals around them.
0: For Dombra players Timirlan and Yernad, tradition and modernity go hand in hand. In their original compositions, they combine the sound of the traditional Dombra with contemporary music, showing that the centuries-old instrument can speak to a new generation. Their goal is to take the Dombra beyond its traditional boundaries, while keeping its unique character and spirit.
2: Our main goal is to introduce the Dombra to audiences around the world and bring our national music to the global stage by combining it with contemporary sounds.
0: Musicians are showing that traditional music can continue to evolve while keeping its roots. And through their music, the sounds of the Kazakh steppe are reaching new audiences around the world. Egrim Kali, CGTN, Astana, Kazakhstan.
3: From the winds of the steppe to the songs of rivers and grasslands, the sounds of nomadic heritage are finding new life through music. This next story brings together three musicians from the SCO region: Nur Cholpon from Kyrgyzstan, Senzurin from Mongolia, and Namgar from the Republic of Buryatia, Russia. Rooted in centuries-old folk traditions, they blend traditional sounds with contemporary music styles, giving ancient melodies a fresh voice for a new generation.

0: 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For me, it sounds like freedom. And that feeling lives in my music.
1: 我第一个想到的是河流亭吧。因为是我出生和长大在蒙古西部。
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0: both are true.
1: But first of all, our traditions made me the artist I am today.
0: Traditional Mongolian music shaped who I am today, but at the same time, I feel responsibility to let it continue to grow. I don't want to simply preserve tradition as something from the past. I want to challenge myself and discover new possibilities through this instrument.

0: 达巴西布奎多生多努福中一定能在阿拉祖母的所有一人自活人自活的。
1: I think music is a bridge between people. We can feel emotion through the music.
2: It helps people feel each other's hearts before they understand each other's words. I believe this is how real friendship begins.

0: So we often say like Монголхон амны бэлгээс аштын бэлэг. That means like if you say beautiful words, that the beautiful future come to us. The word also easy, like сайхан сайхан, and I hope that my Chinese friend learn easily.
1: It means unity is the beginning of prosperity.
2: Professor Zhang, having watched our stories just now, I'd love to know what you think. So the stories were about blending traditional music with contemporary sounds, right? What does this fusion tell us about the role of music and cultural diplomacy and mutual understanding, especially in the time of the digital age?
3: Well, Dunhuang in China, in ancient times, it was a hub for a cross-cultural musical performance in their caves. In the caves in Dunhuang, you can see a lot of pictures, a lot of murals depicting how these musicians from all over Asia played together. One of my

student actually spent several years in those caves, just looking at those pictures, and he was trying to figure out how this musician played together. Because they speak different language, they play different kind of musical instruments. But in the end, he realized this is the wrong question. He shouldn't ask this question, because he realized that music is the medium that

0: nations come from as CO members, member states. And since music connect people, I think it can, with the help of modern technology, digital technology, can also connect traditions with modern vibes or even future vibes. So we can build a stronger bridge, a more solidified bridge for mutual understanding in this way.
1: And we only have a little bit of time left, so maybe in a few words, can you tell us how is digital technology creating new forms of cultural dialogue, just maybe in your own few words?
0: All right. I think, well, I just want to give you a short, very small example. Vlogs are quite popular in these days, China vlogs. I see these travel vlogs as a form of cross-cultural dialogue. They're fostered by the online platforms and digital technologies. Those bloggers always wear motion cameras and translating machines, translation machines. They're digital nomads. But at the same time, why I say it's a form of cross-cultural dialogue, because I find out for most of the successful bloggers always include direct in a cross-cultural encounter in their creation. That means a cross-cultural communication is not just an academic ideal. It's something that people actually like.
1: Yeah.
0: So I think with this kind of thing, I mean, with this kind of events we hosted, with all the technology we have, we can bring people-to-people connectivity to a new level.
1: Yeah, great. That's a wonderful sentence to end on. Thank you so much, Professor Zheng. Good to have you here in the studio. But before we wrap up today's edition, we have one more story for you. Gamescom, the world's biggest gaming event, kicks off on Wednesday in Cologne, Germany. For the first time on record, the five-day Game Expo sold out all of its exhibition floor space and booths, a highly positive sign for the global gaming industry. Our correspondent Peter Oliver reports from the venue.
2: The world's biggest gaming event is powering up. 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
3: As the exhibitors put the final touches to their stands and the first visitors arrive, there's plenty for them to look forward to.
4: Honestly, it's my first expo, so I'm kind of excited for everything. Excited for the talks. And the new games, of course.
5: I think I look forward to seeing pretty cool indie games in the indie game lounge. 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
6: I'm just looking forward, like going through the halls and seeing what catches me the most and playing that, basically.
2: And among the titles competing for attention are a growing number coming out of China. Chinese developed games are nominated across several categories at this year's Gamescom Awards, as the country's studios increasingly target players far beyond their domestic market. But Gamescom isn't only about what people will be playing next. Artificial intelligence is expected to be one of the industry's biggest talking points, promising new ways of making games, while also raising questions about the resources needed to power it.
7: What's really important here is that we demand transparency from model developers to understand how much energy, water and things like that are being used.
2: Lisa Pack heads Playing for the Planet, a UN-backed alliance which has grown from 19 gaming companies in 2019 to over 60 today, including some of the biggest names in the gaming world. She says an event the size of Gamescom can help push change much further.
7: This is one of the biggest events in the industry, so everybody is going to be here. When one event makes big steps, the other event really can't stay behind.
2: New games, new technology, and some big questions about where the industry goes next. For the next few days, Cologne is where developers will show what they believe the future of gaming looks like, and players will get their first chance to decide whether they agree. Peter Oliver, CGTN, Cologne, Germany.
1: And with that, we wrap up the vibe for today. But before we go, we leave you with some beautiful scenery from across the country. I'm Leon Nuzuma from the Capital. Thanks for watching. Stay cultured, stay curious, and stay tuned for more news coming up on CGTN.

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1: Hello, I'm Li Jianhua. Welcome to the programme, our top stories. More than 350 dead and 1,500 missing. Rescuers search for survivors after a huge flash flood on the China-Nepal border. Chinese Premier Li Qiang arrives in the disaster zone to oversee rescue and relief operations. Qatar and Iran propose a new shipping corridor through the Strait of Hormuz as the Qatari Prime Minister visits Tehran. And a world first, AI-assisted brain surgery in London. Rescuers are searching for survivors after a massive flash flood and mudslide swept through communities on the China-Nepal border. Hundreds of people have been killed and more than 1,500 are still missing, many of them foreign nationals. A lake of rising water has formed, prompting fears there could be further waves. Chinese Premier Li Qiang has arrived in the disaster zone as Beijing launches an urgent rescue operation.
2: China expresses its sincere condolences to the government of Nepal and the people affected by the disaster. China is maintaining close communication and cooperation with Nepal to support joint search and rescue efforts and will provide emergency assistance based on Nepal's needs. China's rescue efforts treat Chinese and foreign nationals equally.
1: Well, what caused this flash flood? Here is our correspondent, Jen Kopstek. Jen.
3: Yes, well, around 8:37 in the local time on Wednesday morning, a huge section of glacier high in the Himalayas suddenly collapsed. Now, the force from that collapse was so great that it registered as a seismic signal. That initially raised questions over whether an earthquake had struck, but scientists now think that the signal was generated by the collapse itself. Millions of tons of ice and rock plunged around 1,200 meters down the mountainside, gathering rock and sediment before crashing into the valley below, creating a huge flow of debris. And that debris temporarily blocked the Lende River, which created a natural dam. Now, when that gave way, a powerful surge of water, mud, and rock raced downstream towards communities along the Nepal-China border. And within minutes, the floodwaters overwhelmed communities in its path, sweeping away homes, roads and bridges, destroying the border crossing and leaving some areas completely cut off from rescuers. Now, this disaster has also caught up tourists and other foreign nationals who were traveling throughout the region, and some of the largest groups of foreign nationals reported missing are from India, the United States, Ukraine and Malaysia, while dozens of Australians and British nationals are also

0: unaccounted for. Jianhua.
1: Oh, thank you, Jim. Our correspondent Tianzi Yuan is in Jilin County in the Xizang Autonomous Region.
2: There are heavy clouds surrounding the mountains, meaning potential rainpour, also weather forecasts coming in the upcoming days. Also, what we are seeing here is that I'm currently at China's Anneng's command center. What we're seeing here is that they are actually taking a rest. A majority of the search and rescue team that have been reinforced, the rescue missions, have arrived here at Jilin County. And so far, some of the major work has been focusing on really having a good overview of what's happening on the ground. So most of the cases have the drone flying out to give an estimate of the damage as well as the impacted area. According to the information I got from the command center in the county, they said that they have divided the impacted area into six zones. Each zone have drones as well as carry out communication support as well as support for technology. So those are the key areas that they have been focusing on in the past few days to carry out the mission. And so far, with the location I'm standing right now is about an hour drive into the apex center, but it's still quite challenging. First of all, the road that I've been through today is very bumpy, as well as they are very dangerous in terms of how weather change really quickly. In 1 second, it's pouring, and another, sun comes out. So these are the situation that the search and rescue team are facing.
1: Our correspondent Tianzi Yuan in Jilin, close to the border area. Now let's get the picture from the Nepali side of the border. Our correspondent Ravinder Bawa is in the Nuwakot district.
3: This flash flood has caused unimaginable loss to property and life. This is Trishuli Bazaar, which used to be a vibrant market, one route which connected Nepal to China for trade. The other route was also once damaged in floods. Two bridges used to connect the other side of the river, but those two bridges have been swapped away in the flood fury. Here you can see the damage which has been left around. The buildings are totally damaged, and now the work of clearing this road is going on, because there are some buildings where structures are there and people who own those houses want to go back and collect their important documents, their items. So they are waiting for this road to be cleared so they can access their broken houses, from where they can actually get their property, their papers, their valuables, which are now under the debris. At the same time, the full swing operation of rescue is going on. The army headquarters, the army base is not very far away from here, where a temporary hospital has also been set up. So let's take you there to find out what's happening at the army hospital. Here at the army camp, the rescued are being brought in helicopters. A little while ago, some people who came in, an old woman who couldn't even walk, was brought in. So these people who live up in the mountains, they have been really taken by surprise because of this flash floods, because they did not know something like this is going to happen. And that's become the talk of the town, that now Nepal's warning systems have to be worked upon. As you can see, a lot of army is helping in these operations. The National Disaster Authority of Nepal has actually warned the people to be cautious and alert, especially the ones, the families who live along the riverbank. As you can see, a lot of family members have gathered here who have come to meet the ones who are rescued, who have come to also get some information about their missing family members. They have received calls about some information from the army, and so they are all lined up here. It's almost a chaos here, with so many people coming down to find hundreds who have been missing in this floods that happened.
1: Well, Sagar Shrestha is the Director of Disaster and Crisis Management at the Nepal Red Cross Society.
4: The information is a little bit more clear today. Yesterday, we don't have much information. But today also, there is not much information from one of the district, which is the bordering district of the Tibet, China, which is the Rasuwa. So even there is not much information, because there is no electricity and no telephone communications. So only the Nepal army is accessing with a chopper, helicopter. Even the helicopter is not landing there. So still the situation in the one district is not much clear. Even our local volunteers are not in contact. So regarding the other three districts, especially in the Nuwakot and the Dhading, so our local volunteers and headquarters emergency operation teams are deployed. And so far we have dispatched more than 1,000 families, non-food relief items, and there's a 5 different camp, and the camp is managed by local authorities, security forces, and Red Cross in local level, and including other humanitarian organizations. So relief supplying we are doing since yesterday to today also. So there is a huge number of the dead body bags are required, which is something like havoc to us. So that dead body bags is normally with the Nepal Red Cross Society in Nepal. So we are dispatching more than thousands of dead body bags, and the authorities are saying that we need a lot of dead body bags. So that's what the scarcity we have. So with our federations, our International Federation of Red Cross and Red Crescent Society, yesterday we launched our draft, which is something like 1 million. So that's what's already approved. And we are trying our best effort in the local level with our non-food relief items, shelter, camp management, drinking waters, food items, and restoring family link.
1: There are reports of people stranded on isolated hillsides. So how are rescuers trying to reach those communities?
4: Yes, there's a report that many people are climbing to the mountains. Slowly rescuing. I think yesterday, even the helicopter is not being able to rescue. But there are many people being rescued today, those who are in the mountains. Yesterday, there was raining, so the climate was, the weather was not very good. That's why maybe the chopper is not being able to go there. But today, normally the climate is fine. So rescue, it's quite comfortable today. So many people who are climbing to the mountains, so they are getting back to the camp there. So camp management is normally now done by the Nepal Red Cross Society and normally local level and the Nepal Army with the other security forces. So today, it's comfortable after search and rescue, especially rescuing in the mountains, compared to the yesterday.
1: Well, Saga, authorities are warning that there could be further landslides and flooding. How serious is the danger to survivors and rescue workers in the next, let's say, 24 to 48 hours?
4: So normally Nepal is a monsoon active time. So the monsoon is normally the late in Nepal. But there is a precipitation forecast for this week. So most probably there could be another kind of the monsoon and the precipitation and some kind of disaster event may happen in the same areas, including across the country.
1: Well, to the Middle East, where Qatar's Prime Minister has visited Tehran, hoping to revive peace talks between Iran and the US. The visit comes as the conflict approaches its 6th month. Qatar's foreign minister says the two nations discussed a joint project to clear mines from the Strait of Hormuz and to create a temporary safe corridor through the crucial shipping route. For more on the meeting, our correspondent Ehsan Kevani is in the Iranian city of Yazd.
0: Well, beyond the headline-grabbing discussion on a joint mine-sweeping project and a temporary shipping corridor through the Strait of Hormuz, Qatar's top diplomat, who also serves as Qatar's prime minister, really doubled down on the broader diplomatic push. According to both sides, the meeting was very much about reducing regional tensions and creating an atmosphere where dialogue can actually happen. Qatar, as you know, often plays that go-between role, especially between Iran and the U.S., and this visit was part of that ongoing effort. Iran's foreign ministry spokesperson Ismail Baghaei also pointed out that Qatar has been actively trying to prevent further escalation, especially in light of recent U.S. and Israeli military actions against Iran. So this wasn't just a one-off chat. It's part of a sustained mediation track, in fact. On the substance, the Qatari minister stressed the importance of respecting neighboring countries' sovereignty and keeping navigation free in that strait, the key points for any future arrangements. And both sides agreed to keep talking with technical negotiations continuing toward a more permanent maritime framework. So in short, de-escalation, dialogue, and a lot of behind-the-scenes groundwork with the strait as a practical starting point.
1: where Ehsan Kevani engaged. Meanwhile, another U.S. warship is bound for the Middle East. In a few months' time, the USS Theodore Roosevelt aircraft carrier will arrive in the region. It will stay on deployment.

0: Meant for 7 months. Our correspondent Nick Harper is in Washington.
1: I mean, really doubling down on that presence in the Middle East. We've seen the USS Abraham Lincoln leave over the last week or so, being replaced by the USS George Washington, and this additional ship as well. All of it suggesting that really the US wants to keep that heavy presence in the Middle East, very much focused on Iran, to try and use that presence as leverage to ensure that Iran does what the US wants it to do, which it hasn't really done so far. There is still the problems with the Strait of Hormuz and the fact that no longer-term deal on Iran's nuclear program has been agreed. But even so, that military presence making it clear that really the US president could return to military action if he chose to do so, simply by the fact that there is such a heavy military presence there, very close to Iran. And Donald Trump has been speaking over the course of the last 12 hours or so about the situation in the Middle East, giving an interview in which he said the conflict will continue for as long as necessary. He said that he feels the US is achieving a very big victory, but he also said that there is no plan at the moment to return to negotiations with Iran, no timetable for potential direct talks to happen. We've also heard from the outgoing White House Press Secretary, Caroline Leavitt, speaking on Fox News earlier today on her very last day in the job before she steps down, saying that all options for the US remain on the table, that no negotiations are happening, and that naval blockade that continues against Iranian ports is, in her words, going hugely successfully. So really we have that military pressure there in the Middle East, but we've also seen this week a change in tactics by the Trump administration, now exerting economic pressure as well, putting in sanctions on 60 individuals and companies around the world that are trading with Iran, but also threatening to place blanket sanctions on any country that continues to trade with the country, really trying to cut off any financial revenue streams that Iran still has. So exerting pressure, but still not achieving what it's trying to achieve, and that is that longer-term peace deal with Iran.
0: Nick Harper in Washington. You're watching CGTN, still ahead. How Barcelona is becoming a major gaming hub, helping a new generation of developers go global.

0: talk about the difference. The difference is in the detail. The background.
1: Defense ministers from...
0: The wider angle and perspective of every story. Wherever the story may be. CGTN. See the difference.
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3: Welcome back. A reminder of our top stories. More than 350 dead and 1,500 missing. Rescuers search for survivors after a huge flash flood on the China-Nepal border. Chinese Premier Li Qiang arrived in the disaster zone to oversee rescue and relief operations. Qatar and Iran propose a new shipping corridor through the Strait of Hormuz as the Qatari Prime Minister visits Tehran. In a world first, a patient in the UK has undergone AI-assisted brain surgery. Surgeons at University College London Hospital used live artificial intelligence to remove a brain tumour in the patient. In the surgery, AI helped identify tiny structures in the brain, colour-coding areas to avoid during the operation. The patient, Rhys Hibbert, says the surgery saved his eyesight. Dr. Daniel Kang helped build the AI tool and perform the surgery.
4: First and foremost, I just want to make clear

0: That us as a surgical team, so I'm a surgical resident, part of a wider surgical team, we're in total control during this operation. And this tool is something that's on demand and that we have control about, and it's not performing the surgery itself, we are. So with that housekeeping out of the way, it works just as you described. It sees the surgery as we see it. We perform this surgery through the nose with a long camera. So it sees that feed and it highlights important structures. Now, these structures are life-sustaining and site-sustaining. So it's very important that we recognize them in every case so that we can protect them when we remove the tumor. And that's really the goal of these assistive tools, is to improve our ability to recognize these structures and therefore make these surgeries safer and more effective. It's taken about almost 10 years to get to this stage. We have a large team of surgeons and engineers. We've trained this model on hundreds of videos. We've surveyed and tested this with surgeons all around the world. And it's so exciting to finally see it reach the operating theater.
1: So when operating close to critical nerves and blood vessels can be very stressful, as you know. So how much of a difference could AI make to the safety and precision of brain surgery?
0: Yeah, I think for any surgery, really, in theory, I mean, it's a pretty stressful thing, as you can imagine, particularly for high-stakes surgery like brain surgery. We already use so many tools to help supplement our knowledge so that we are more certain about where these structures are and how best to avoid them. It's often difficult and they're covered by layers of bone. There's a lot of variation. So really any help and any tool that improves our judgment is potentially improving our surgical safety. So it's very exciting, but as you say, it's very stressful, and we spent a lot of time getting the balance of information right for this work. We did a lot of simulated studies so that, we're not just adding another tool to the hundreds of things that we use in the operating room that could potentially be distracting. It's been designed, we say, by surgeons for surgeons, with the safety in mind.
1: So I'm just wondering, when you were doing the surgery, were there a moment during, the operation when you thought, no, I'm taking the lead, not AI?
0: Yeah, absolutely. I have to say, I think that's the mentality regardless. I mean, we have to remember that this is still very early stage. We've used it in less than 10 patients. It's still in research, not in clinical practice. So the mantra here is very much we're still in control, we're performing the entire operation, and we're still testing whether this tool can live up to its potential. I would say, I think the low-hanging fruit, if you will, is that it's certainly, it seems like it's very useful for training and less experienced surgeons, but we're hoping we can get it to the stage in which it's useful to expert surgeons.
1: At least 12 people have been killed and 54 injured as wildfires tear through parts of northern Algeria. More than 150 fires were reported across the country, which is currently enduring a severe heat wave. Authorities have evacuated families from some affected areas as firefighters continue battling dozens of active blazes. A Russian serviceman has died in a car explosion in St. Petersburg. Local media say the man, reportedly a lieutenant colonel, was driving with his wife when the blast occurred. She was seriously injured and taken to hospital. Investigators are working to establish the cause. British military facilities in Ukraine and beyond could be targeted by Russia. Moscow warns that the UK, it is playing with fire over its support for Ukraine. It comes after Britain announced it would give Ukraine the blueprints for long-range Storm Shadow missiles. Two people have been killed and 10 others injured after a car deliberately rammed into pedestrians in the French city of Caen. A 26-year-old man was arrested after fleeing the scene. Authorities say they are not currently treating the incident as terrorism. Well, Spain's video game market generated around $2.7 billion last year, with Barcelona home to the country's largest gaming hub. Edith Tiensan looks at how the city is helping a new generation of developers reaching the global market.
2: A video game where vacuum cleaners battle their way through colorful rooms began not in a professional studio, but in a

0: University classroom, Carlos Martinez has since turned that student project into Dust Game's first commercial release.
1: Dust Games started as a university team in Tecnocampus Mataró, that it's Pompeu Fabra University, and we started like together on one subject that we made like a project in 3 months, and that project was Room Battle, that it's like our first game that was launched this year.
0: Making it commercially viable required more than programming. For lead artist Oscar Villalobos Marin, Barcelona itself became part of the team's creative education.
2: I think Barcelona's ecosystem as a whole helps a lot, because it's a city that is, I think, very artistic in itself. And you also have many different artists who come from all over the world.
0: Over the past decade, Barcelona has emerged as one of Europe's leading video game hubs. In 2024, the city council pledged up to $2.3 million a year to strengthen the wider audiovisual sector, including gaming, by supporting talent, innovation, and international expansion. The goal is to build on the city's concentration of studios and reinforce Barcelona's position on the global gaming map. One place turning that creative potential into working studios is GameBCN, where small teams can find the resources they need to compete internationally.
3: We are an incubator and accelerator. We connect with other actors like fairs, like academy, the government, and big companies. And these big companies also mentor our indie teams. We also have a very big network of publishers, investors, and this is how we create this ecosystem here with the help of the government.
0: For developers like Dust Games, that ecosystem can help turn a university assignment into a commercial release and give homegrown studios a path to players around the world. It is Tian Shan, CGTN, Barcelona.
4: Yayoi Kusama, the acclaimed Japanese avant-garde artist whose hallucinations became art, has died at the age of 97. Known for her vivid polka dots, pumpkin sculptures, and immersive infinity rooms, Kusama transformed visions she experienced since childhood into a distinctive artistic vision. She died in hospital on August the 14th. For more about her life, click on the QR code on your screen to see our story gallery on her extraordinary career. Well, Sally next with Global Business Europe. Sally, what have you got?
5: Hello, Jinwa. Well, $96 billion. I can't even imagine that amount of money. That's just for one quarter revenue for NVIDIA. I mean, it's going gangbusters, isn't it? We're going to be looking at the Federal Reserve policymakers meeting in Jackson Hole. There's lots to talk about and new data. And global reaction to this Meta court case. A lot of countries are saying, hey, if you can put those restrictions in for kids in America, what about us?
4: Yeah, thank you very much, Sally. Our headlines again. More than 350 dead and 1,500 missing. Rescuers search for survivors after a huge flash flood on the China-Nepal border. Chinese Premier Li Qiang arrives in the disaster zone to oversee rescue and relief operations. Qatar and Iran propose a new shipping corridor through the Strait of Hormuz as the Qatari Prime Minister visits Tehran. And that's it for the world today. Thanks for watching. Coming up next is Global Business Europe with Sally Burdett. For now, from all the news team in London, that's goodbye.

Facing the unknown is always difficult. In a world in turmoil, it's easy to lose orientation. But when the storms come, we have to see the possibilities, reinvent, find new opportunities, discover a path forward. CGTN. See the difference.

0: Hello, I'm Sally Baudet. Welcome to Global Business Europe. Our top stories. Another bumper bonanza for NVIDIA. Revenue doubles as the chipmaker continues to surf the AI wave. But how long can the silicon rush continue as NVIDIA's clients become its competitors? We'll look at whether the AI sector can balance its books. More upward pressure on U.S. interest rates from the latest unemployment data as the Fed Reserve Chairman prepares to speak to central bankers. Time limits and nighttime bans. Social media giant Meta agrees to new online rules for American kids and says competitors YouTube and TikTok should do the same. And
1: join me from Gamescom 2026 for all the latest in the world of video games and... It's cosplay day.
0: The company powering the AI boom has reported another quarter of massive sales. NVIDIA, which builds high-performance microchips, said revenue hit $96 billion in the second quarter. That is double what it was a year ago, and beating Wall Street estimates. And the silicon rush isn't stopping. NVIDIA says it expects revenue to reach $108 billion in the next quarter. This is demand for data centers and processing power continues to surge. Again, that is more than analysts were predicting. NVIDIA's announcement lifted tech stocks in Asia. So what's happening on Wall Street? Our correspondent Mitch McCann is in New York. Hello, Mitch. So it's an astronomical figure. Did the market react to it?
2: Certainly did. Good afternoon from New York, Sally. Look, as you might expect, investors are very pleased with this result, and we are seeing that NVIDIA's stock price is up this afternoon, about 8% a short time ago. Now, the chipmaker is actually on trend to buck another trend that we've seen, on track, to buck a trend that we've seen over the last four quarters, where NVIDIA has posted positive results only for its stock to drop the following day. As I say, no sign of that so far. The stock up 8% just after lunchtime here in New York. Now, the result has also buoyed other chip stocks on Wall Street and stocks that have a relationship with NVIDIA as well. The Taiwan semiconductor company, manufacturing company, TSMC, which has a decades-long relationship with NVIDIA, it's up about 1.9% this afternoon. Broadcom, which helps supply NVIDIA with technology for its Blackwell GPUs, it's up 3.61%. And more broadly, we're also seeing an impact on tech stocks more on the consumer side of things. This is because some of these businesses, like Apple and Microsoft, for example, both partner with NVIDIA on various projects. And

0: I've seen a bump this afternoon as well. Apple was up a short time ago, 0.4%. Microsoft was up 1.34%. So one of the takeaways actually for me in the last sort of year is that we've talked about this bubble bursting or a possible bubble bursting amid concerns that these tech stocks have been overvalued. Jensen Huang, the chief executive of NVIDIA, came out when this really was creating a lot of concern and said, you know, calm down, everyone. This isn't what we are seeing. And so far, actually, he's been proven correct because companies like his one keep going from strength to strength. One analyst from the well-known financial services firm here, Raymond James, says that NVIDIA could reach $1 trillion in sales for the fiscal year that ends in January 2029. So no sign just yet of any slowdown from NVIDIA.
1: Well, can you tell us about NVIDIA's reported plans to buy Hugging Face? This is an AI startup people might remember was hacked by OpenAI in July.
0: Yeah, that's right. Hugging Face is known as a platform. It's where developers share open source AI models, and it's a place that's seen as a beneficial place for developers to test their tools. The technology and business website The Information is reporting that NVIDIA has agreed to buy the platform for $12.9 billion. And if this is true, it would expand NVIDIA's reach across the sector. And I think there may be questions, though, about the price that's been reported. Almost $13 billion for a company with an annualized revenue of $150 million. But we'll wait for more details if these companies actually decide to provide more details. But that's what's been reported at this moment.
1: Mitch, thanks so much. We'll chat to you again in just a moment. Let me bring in now Matt Maley, Chief Market Strategist for trading and financial services firm Miller Tabak & Co. Hi there, and thanks so much for joining us. $96 billion in revenue just for one quarter. It's an eye-watering amount. Does it cement the dominance of NVIDIA?
2: Hi, Sally. Yes, it certainly does. The question is that, is this going to be something where they'll lose some sort of dominance in the future? With them providing the first time ever giving full year guidance, and it being as strong as it is, shows that their dominance isn't going to be tested anytime soon. But at the same time, we do have to be careful about what's going on with the rest of the group, because I just noticed that the SOX Semiconductor Index is only up about a percent and a half, and that even though, as you guys just mentioned, that Taiwan Semiconductor and Broadcom are doing better today, most of the rest of the group isn't doing all that much. So, we start to worry about this, if NVIDIA has too much dominance and what kind of an impact that'll have on other firms.
1: It is a question how long NVIDIA can hold on to its dominance, because some of its largest customers are increasingly designing their own chips. Do you think that one day will actually threaten NVIDIA?
2: It certainly, I think it will, yes, to answer the question. The question is when, there's this problem, where they're the vendor, they're the financier, they're the investor. Not only that, they're the guarantor of a lot of the debt that's involved in this area. So that's a big concern. Now, they keep talking about, they're very complicated and will take a lot of money for these vendors, the hyperscalers, to equal what NVIDIA can provide. But they have a lot of money at their hands. They also have a lot of ability to raise more debt because they're AAA or AA rated. I think that they'll play catch up a lot faster than NVIDIA is saying right now, but we'll have to see.
1: I want to raise another issue. It's another concern, and that is around potential circular financing. Some investors call NVIDIA the central bank of AI because it's supporting so many startups, which are also its customers. Jensen Huang says this is not a problem. We've got to support these startups. They need tons of money to get going. Do you see it as a problem?
2: Well, having lived through the dot-com bubble and the aftermath, I do worry about it. And there certainly are some similarities to what, Cisco was doing at that time. Now, I do believe that NVIDIA is in much better condition than Cisco was back then. However, it does raise questions about how much demand do they really have out there? How inflated are these circular programs making the, how much are they inflating these demands? demand numbers. And, you know, so it's definitely

0: something that we need to worry about because, you know, they aren't picking up demand from anywhere new. It's still, yes, these hyperscalers keep adding to their raising their demand forecasts, but the problem is they're not making any money from it. So at least not making much. So until they get that ROI up, at some point they're going to have to pull back on that demand, and so that does concern me with NVIDIA.
1: All right. Thank you so much for chatting to us today. That's Matt Maley, Chief Market Strategist for Trading and Financial Services firm Miller Tabak and Co. Now, U.S. jobless claims have fallen for a second week, and the country's trade deficit has widened again, with exports falling for a third straight month in July. Let's cross back to our correspondent, Mitch McCann, who is in New York. So, Mitch, this latest data is adding a fair amount of pressure because we know what's going on in Jackson Hole. Just talk us through the data.
2: Yeah, hi again, Sally. Look, figures show that last week, 203,000 Americans applied for unemployment benefits. That's down from 206,000 the week before, and it's also below the 208,000 target. So less Americans than expected are filing for unemployment benefits. Now, while that is positive news, fewer people are signing up for unemployment benefits, it does give the Federal Reserve more of a reason to hike rates at a time of inflation. That is because the risk with hiking rates, and the Fed will have been wary of this, is that it could be bad for job growth and job stimulation. But as we've just highlighted, job growth is becoming less of a concern, meaning tackling inflation really is still the main priority. Now, this comes as Kevin Warsh is set to give a highly anticipated speech at the Jackson Hole Symposium in Wyoming tomorrow. All eyes are going to be watching to see what he has to say about rates and whether or not he sees more room for a rate hike in September. Now, some interesting numbers on this I've been reading this morning. The Federal Reserve's inflation target, as we know, is 2%. Inflation right now is about 3.7%, and that means that the Fed has missed inflation targets for 65 months straight. Now, Warsh has been very public about the fact that the Fed needs to be less public, actually. It needs to spend less time telling the world what might happen at upcoming meetings and more time watching market reaction to decisions. So it remains unclear how much policy direction he's going to give tomorrow, but you can bet that the market's going to be watching extremely closely what he has to say. He may address what we've just talked about, those jobs numbers, but also inflation is the key priority at this point. So we're going to be watching to see what Kevin Warsh says and whether he hints whether or not there's going to be a possible rate hike, actually. It's only a few months ago we were talking about rate cuts, a rate hike at the next meeting in September.
1: I can think of at least one person who might not be happy if that happens. Thank you so much, Mitch McCann in New York. Now, Meta has provided details of its settlement with 47 U.S. states who sued the tech giant over child safety concerns. Subject to court approval, the agreement will see new online restrictions for children, a two-hour daily scrolling limit, no access between midnight and 6 a.m., muted alerts during school, and more parental controls. But the owner of Instagram and Facebook wants all social media platforms to adopt the same rules. And Meta is holding back $5 billion of the $18 billion settlement until competitors YouTube and TikTok impose the same measures. While those restrictions will apply only to children in the USA, the settlement is getting global attention. South Korean regulators are calling for the rules to be rolled out globally. Australian authorities agree, saying it proves tech firms have the tools to protect young people if they really want to. And the EU says Meta must come up with a plan to protect children in Europe from addictive social media.
3: We expect indeed proper screen time management. We expect proper parental control on these platforms. So indeed, Meta knows what we are expecting from them. Now it is for the company to offer these commitments in the European Union to protect our kids here too.
1: Meta isn't the only social media company in court. Brazil has sued chat platform Discord for $97 million, accusing it of failing to comply with laws that protect children and teenagers. The government also wants age verification, parental control tools, and content moderation to be introduced. Technology can, of course, be used for the greater good as well. Cotton farmers in Uzbekistan are boosting production and cutting water use by using Chinese technology. Alyosha Milenkovich reports from the Uzbekistan-Turkmenistan border.
4: This may be the most beautiful sound in the desert. the sound of water. Here in southern Uzbekistan, every drop matters, especially for a water-demanding crop like cotton. And increasingly, farmers here are turning to Chinese drip irrigation technology to make those drops go further.
5: We expect to yield up to 9 tons of cotton per hectare. Our cotton is developing well. As you can see, around 50% of the cotton has already opened. I have been working with this drip irrigation system for 2 years. The water savings from using this system are very significant.
4: Water arriving through canal is collected in this huge basin, then mixed with fertilizer and pumped through drip lines directly to the plants. Around 5,000 hectares in this area are already covered by the system. It reduces water losses while allowing farmers to control precisely how much water and nutrition their cotton receives. But Chinese technology here doesn't stop at the edge of the field. In nearby town of Karshi, tractors, cotton planters and combine harvesters are lined up in a new assembly facility expected to begin production in 2 months.
6: Our company has been deeply rooted in China for many years and is well received by a wide range of users. So we are bringing our most advanced technology to participate in Uzbekistan's agricultural modernization drive. We aim to support the local community with our latest technology.
4: And at the other end of the production chain, another Chinese-owned facility is preparing to process the cotton harvested from these fields. Its machinery is already installed, and the factory is expected to open in November and provide jobs for up to 100 local workers.
7: From advanced agricultural machinery and precision drip irrigation to modern processing facilities, China's experience and expertise in cotton production are being put into practice right here in Uzbekistan, spanning almost every stage of the production chain. Alyosha Milenkovic, CGTN, Boston, in southern Uzbekistan.
1: This is Global Business Europe. Still ahead, Gamescom opens to the public in Germany. For many, though, it's much more than just a game.

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1: Welcome back to Global Business Europe with me, Sally Burdett. Your headlines. Another bumper bonanza for Nvidia. Revenue doubles as the chipmaker continues to surf the AI wave. Time limits and nighttime bans. Social media giant Meta agrees to new online rules for American kids and says competitors YouTube and TikTok should do the same. Now, gaming fans are flocking to Cologne in Germany as Gamescom 2026 opens to the general public. Gamescom is the world's biggest video game fair. Officials say tickets to this year's event are selling fast, with several sessions fully booked. Nearly 360,000 people bought tickets for the 2025 edition. There's plenty for fans to see this year, with a record 1,700 exhibitors showing off their products. Well, not so long ago, players bought the game and that was the end of it. Today, it's often just the start, with developers finding all sorts of ways to make more money. Our correspondent, Michael Murillo, is here to tell us more. Hello, Michael.
2: Sally, thank you very much. Now, for many people, gaming is not just about the game itself. It's a form of expression, and that expression is now part of the business model. Let's take a look at some examples. First up, Love and Deep Space. It's a mobile game made in China, and it combines elements of a romantic novel with sci-fi and even some martial arts. Now, the game is free, but the fun, well, that comes at a price. Players have to chat with the characters, but those chats are limited. So if they want more time with the character, they have to pay for it. They can also unlock certain storylines, but again,

0: That's something they have to buy. This is known as in-game spending, and it's big business. Players spent $650 million on Love and Deep Space, and that was all within 2 years. Now let's talk about Roblox, where players explore virtual worlds using avatars. They can customize these avatars with clothes and accessories. They can also choose how they walk and run, even give them cars. And yes, Roblox is free, but players pay to update their avatars with the latest fashion, and they pay for game passes, which provide access to things like virtual theme parks. The company says players bought virtual currency worth $6.8 billion in 2025. And there's a good chance we'll see more of this. The reason? Well, one survey shows that 85% of American teens play games. We've divided that group into those who just play and those who identify as gamers. And there it is. 40% see themselves as gamers, so it's a key part of their identity. As they become adults, they'll earn more money and probably spend some of it on gaming. So personal connection is a big part of this industry, and it looks set to get even bigger because, as we've seen, if it's personal, it's very often profitable. Now, cosplay has become a huge part of gaming culture as well. Fans will dress up as their favorite characters, immersing themselves in these fictional worlds. There's been a lot of this at Gamescom, and as Peter Oliver found out, it goes well beyond just dressing up.
1: At Gamescom, you don't have to switch on a console to become your favorite character. For thousands of fans, dressing up is as much a part of gaming culture as playing the games themselves. Some buy their outfits, others spend months making them. But for many, it's about finding their people.
2: It's about the feeling of community, about finding other people who are excited about the same things as you and having fun with them.
1: And with hundreds of thousands of visitors clocking up kilometers through these halls, even superheroes suffer wear and tear. Elle works at the costume repair station. Broken shoes, ripped seams in damaged armor, and snapped 3D printed props are all part of the job. But cosplay isn't only a labor of love. There's a growing business supplying the costumes, props and accessories that help turn fans into their favorite characters.
3: We have lots of customers who are cosplayers, but also ordinary people. They might be family dads who didn't even know this existed. They see us here or at other conventions and later order what they want, like Obi-Wan or Anakin, characters they remember from childhood.
1: But buying the right kit is only part of it. Andy has come as one of the main characters from an extremely popular space saga set a long time ago in a galaxy far, far away, and says a convincing cosplayer requires more than simply putting on a costume.
4: A good cosplay outfit definitely needs heart, passion, and perseverance. You can make a lot yourself, and for some things you need a good friend who can make them for you.
5: I've got my starter sword, but I think I'm up against an expert level here. But if intergalactic saber war feels a little bit strenuous for you, then there's always the fantastic attention to detail set out by the latest farming simulator game.
6: You know, in the end, it's all about authenticity. People don't want to play with fictional stuff when we are talking about a farming simulator or simulator at all. People want to play the real stuff.
1: For these fans, gaming isn't simply something they play. It's a hobby, a community, and a world they can step inside. Peter Oliver, CGTN, Cologne, Germany.
7: Incredible stuff. Quick look at other business news. Novo Nordisk says Chinese regulators have accepted its application to sell an oral version of its Wegovy weight loss drug. The Danish company wants to catch up with Eli Lilly in China, where more than 65% of people could be overweight or obese by 2030. Profits at China's major industrial companies have jumped nearly 18%. Official data from the first 7 months of the year shows mining and manufacturing were among the strongest performers. Industries more reliant on domestic demand experienced slower rates of growth. And the Seattle Seahawks have a new owner, and he's paying a record $9.6 billion for the Super Bowl champions. NFL owners have approved the sale to billionaire Vinod Khosla, making it the second

0: far earlier than usual in some of France's major wine regions. In Bordeaux, growers are bracing for potentially their smallest harvest in four decades. But the hot weather also brings benefits. Xue Song Ju reports.
1: It's just after 6 in the morning at Chateau Fontenelle, southeast of Bordeaux. Harvesters are already moving through the vines, picking before temperatures rise later in the day.
2: There is a rich fruity scent across the wine yard this morning, and if I taste one of these grapes, it is remarkably sweet. And the winemaker says this summer's heat has accelerated ripening and sugar buildup, bringing the harvest here earlier than usual.
1: And it's not just here. Across Bordeaux, this year's harvest has come unusually early.
3: For the first time, we start the harvest the 6th of August for Crémant de Bordeaux, and we start the Sauvignon Blanc for dry white last week. And for the first time ever, we started the dread red in Saint-Emilion yesterday, which is very unusual.
1: Back at Chateau Fontenelle, Stephanie Defring has been making wine for nearly 50 years. He says he has never seen the harvest this early. Picking would normally begin in mid to late September. This year, it came almost a month sooner. But early picking is only part of the story. The dry conditions have left the grapes smaller, producing less juice and ultimately less wine.
4: Our average yield is around 5,500 liters per hectare. This year, based on the first grapes we have harvested, we are getting around 4,000 to 4,500 liters per hectare. So in terms of volume, we are down by about 20%. Normally, we produce around 280,000 bottles a year. This year, I think we will produce about 220,000 bottles.
1: The Bordeaux Wine Council says the region's wine yard area has fallen below 80,000 hectares. With less land and wine and lower yields this year, the overall harvest could be among the smallest in four decades. And the heat follows the grapes into the winery. More cooling than usual is needed to keep temperatures down and preserve freshness and aromas.
4: We use a lot of cooling with techniques that help prevent oxidation and keep the wine very fruity. Carbon dioxide helps lower the temperature while also preventing oxidation.
1: But the heat is not entirely bad news. More complete ripening can concentrate sugars and aromas in the grapes. For growers facing a smaller crop, better quality could help offset some of the loss in volume.
3: Vines need to have low level of water and high temperature in order to fight and in order to give the more aromas that it can. So quality is going to be good. But if it goes further, it's going to be complicated, and this is why we have to adapt using new grape varietal.
1: Over the past 50 years, harvests across several major French wine regions have moved forward by an average of around 24 days, according to France National Agricultural Research Institute. For Bordeaux, a changing climate is forcing growers to adapt and innovate, while trying to preserve a wine legacy and reputation built over centuries. Zhu Xuesong, CGTN, Bordeaux.
0: Your headlines again. Another bumper bonanza for NVIDIA. Revenue doubles as the chipmaker continues to surf the AI wave. Time limits and nighttime bans. Social media giant Meta agrees to new online rules for American kids and says competitors, YouTube and TikTok, should do the same. And more upward pressure on U.S. interest rates from the latest unemployment data as the Federal Reserve Chairman prepares to speak to central bankers. That's it for Global Business Europe. Thanks for watching. We've got more on all our stories at europe.cgtn.com. And do follow CGTN Europe on Facebook and Instagram and TikTok. And you can go to CGTN Europe's channel on the Telegram app or scan the QR code on the screen to get stories and updates sent direct to your phone. Coming up next on CGTN Africa Live. We'll see you again tomorrow. Same time, same place. From all of us here in London, goodbye.

0: At least 270 people dead and nearly 1,500 are missing after a mudslide hit southwest China's Xizang and Nepal. At least 12 killed as wildfires sweep through northern Algeria. And the first Africa-made sickle cell treatment from Senegal reduces costs, raising hope for patients. Hello and welcome to Africa Live, only on CGTN. Wherever you're tuning in, I'm Mahia Mutua in Nairobi. Joining me now with your business headlines is Uche Okoronkwo.
1: Thank you, Mahia. And here is a look at what's coming up on Africa Live Biz. Rwanda secures its first Japanese yen-denominated loan backed by the World Bank. And Zambia's inflation falls to the lowest level since 2018. Plus all of that coming up within the program, but for now it is back to you, Mahi.
0: All right, Uche, thank you. Our top story, Nepali police say at least 332 people have been killed after a devastating mudslide hit the China-Nepal border. Close to 1,500 people are missing. Chinese authorities say nearly 100 Chinese nationals remain unaccounted for on the Nepalese side. Chinese Premier Li Qiang has arrived at the mudslide-hit Jirong County in China's southwest Xizang Autonomous Region to supervise rescue and relief efforts. Earlier, China's first group of 141 rescuers arrived at Jirong Port with specialized gear for search operations. Now, and a directing group in a Y-20 transport aircraft has also been dispatched to coordinate joint military relief operations focused on search and rescue and resident relocation. Now, the mudslide has severely damaged roads, communications, and power infrastructure there. Nepal has stepped up its disaster response, but the massive scale of damage near the border is complicating rescue work. Our correspondent Ravinda Bawa brings us more from Nuwakot, Nepal.
2: We are 500 meters away from the spot because there is too much crowd. We couldn't get proper signals. But the houses which have been, you know, washed away have washed away. But there are a lot of others which remain. The remains are there. So the police and the NDRF and other officials are helping the residents of this area to go back to their houses and try to get out whatever valuables. Some of the residents who we met said that they couldn't enter their own house because it is unbelievable what happened. It happened in a fraction of a few minutes and they can't really believe. The biggest challenge at the moment that the NDRF and all these forces are having is to deal with this kind of sludge and to walk and enter those areas which are unreachable at the moment, because this very side, this side of the bank of the river where we are standing, this was connected to the other side where the hospital of this district is, but people couldn't, you know, people can't go there because two of the bridges were swept away. Also, people are still standing. So it's going to take a while before life comes back to normal, but definitely for the next one or two more days the rescue operations will continue, and then only we will be able to actually know the real numbers. The numbers are still expected to rise in terms of the deaths that have happened.
0: Meanwhile, China has expressed deep condolences to Nepal and says it is in close coordination with Nepalese authorities.
3: China expresses its sincere condolences to the government of Nepal and the people affected by the disaster. China is maintaining close communication and cooperation with Nepal to support joint search and rescue efforts, and will provide emergency assistance based on Nepal's needs. China's rescue efforts treat Chinese and foreign nationals equally. Beijing is also in communication with the embassies of the relevant countries in China and keeping them informed of the latest developments.
0: Meanwhile, in Pakistan, grieving families and opposition politicians are demanding accountability after a fire killed at least 14 newborn babies in a maternity hospital in the capital, Islamabad. Authorities have blamed a faulty air conditioning unit for the blaze. The country's health minister has since been suspended. Nadir Guramani reports from Islamabad.
4: 14 infants were killed in a fire that broke out in mother and child care unit of capital's PIMS hospital. So far now, 14 dead bodies have been handed over to the families, and the Minister for Health also have visited the hospital and the concerned unit as well. And the initial inquiry report has been shared with the media. A minister has told media that the incident occurred due to a blast in air conditioning system. Families who were here in the morning, they also protested and questioned the performance of the government, and they say there was no one to rescue the infants when this incident took place. Prime Minister of Pakistan has taken notice of this incident and suspended the Federal Secretary for the concerned Ministry of Health, and also Prime Minister has formed the inquiry committee, which comprising of the 8 members. So for now, government has ordered to inquiry and to fix the responsibility. Also, as we are standing in front of PIMS Hospital, different political leaders from the different political parties are visiting this unit, and they are also criticizing the government and questioning the performance of the management. Also, the political parties are also demanding, and they have requested not to the Prime Minister only, but they demand that Federal Minister Mustafa Kamal should step down.
0: Over on the African continent, in Algeria, at least 12 people have been killed after wildfires swept through 3 northeastern provinces, according to Interior Minister Said Sayoud. The deaths were reported in Jijel, Bejaia and Tizi Ouzo, where authorities are battling dozens of active fires. Sayoud visited Bejaia alongside Health Minister Mohamed Sadiq Ait Mesaouden to monitor firefighting operations and check on the injured. Civil protection officials said 159 vegetation fires were recorded, with 90 brought under control and 69 still burning. Bejaia recorded the highest number of active fires, followed by Skikda, Tizi Ouzo and Jijel. Several families have been evacuated as Algeria continues to face recurring wildfires that have claimed more than 20 lives in recent months. Now, a new report is putting a stark figure on Nigeria's kidnapping crisis. Security consultancy SBM Intelligence says more than 7,800 people were abducted in the past year, with confirmed ransom payments approaching $6 million. The findings come amid renewed concern over mass kidnappings in northern Nigeria. CGTN's Joy Kiruki Juma has the details.
5: Kidnapping for ransom is becoming an increasingly lucrative business in Nigeria. The SBM intelligence report shows 7,825 people were kidnapped between July 2025 and June 2026, a 66% increase from the previous year. At least 1,142 people were killed, while confirmed ransom payments more than tripled to 7.78 billion naira, or about $5.8 million. The consultancy says the figures are conservative because many ransom payments are never reported.
6: In the last 1 year, we've had over 7,000 victims kidnapped in the last 1 year. That means there are 21 victims kidnapped in this country every day. That is just

0: the report we have.
1: The report says Boko Haram accounted for about 90% of recorded ransom payments in the northeast, although the northwest recorded more kidnapping incidents and victims. The findings come as President Bola Tinubu orders security forces to rescue up to 600 civilians reportedly abducted last week in Niger State. For security analysts, tackling the business behind the abductions is critical.
0: Once you can identify that this is a known base for where kidnapped victims are being, hidden, we need to completely neutralize that place. That's number one. Number two, like I said, the economy has to work, inflation has to come down, there has to be jobs for people, or else people will be recruited into terrorist groups, people, civilian citizens will be recruited into bandit groups, so that, because if terrorists and kidnappers can amass about 7 billion naira in ransom in the space of 1 year, this is one of the biggest and largest informal economies in this country.
1: The report says kidnappings are also disrupting education, with schools among the targets. It warns that unless Nigeria tackles both the profitability of kidnapping and the conditions that enable recruitment into armed groups, the crisis could become further entrenched. Joy Kirukijuma, CGTN.
2: Meanwhile, 100 days on, the parents of school children abducted in the country's northeast have appealed to the government to intensify efforts to secure their safe return. More than 40 children and two teachers were kidnapped from Musa Central Primary School in Borno State in May after suspected insurgents raided the building while classes were in progress. They have been held in captivity ever since. Here now is CGTN's Deji Bademosi with more.
3: For families in Musa community, the passage of time has brought neither relief nor answers over the mass abduction of May 15th. The school has remained deserted and closed ever since. The kidnapping occurred at a time when many communities across Borno State were beginning to experience relative calm, with displaced residents returning home and resuming farming and other economic activities under ongoing government resettlement efforts. For the families of the victims, however, the calm was shattered on that dark May afternoon.
4: Six children were abducted from our household, including both boys and girls. Among them are three boys who are only 2 years old. This situation has caused immense pain to our family, and we are pleading with the authorities to secure their release and reunite them with us.
5: Nine of the abducted children are my brother's biological children. Since the incident, our family has been living in pain and uncertainty. We are appealing to the government and security agencies to do everything possible to bring them back safely.
3: Community members say the prolonged captivity of the children is a source of growing concern, urging the authorities to intensify efforts to locate and rescue the victims.
6: The abduction of these children really touched us, from the villages that we have, Marigi Kingdom, to those of us that are in Ombai area. It has affected us psychologically. And so what we are really pleading for the government to do, to see that these children are being liberated from the hands of their abductors and return back safely to their parents.
3: Tired of waiting, some of the parents of the abducted children are demanding urgent action. They're now taking their cry to the doorstep of the governor of the state. They demanded to meet with the governor, and they got their wish granted.
7: Sir, today marks 100 days since our children were abducted. We have remained patient, hoping and believing that they would be brought back safely. The government has continued to appeal to us to be patient, but our patience has now run out. We can no longer bear the pain and uncertainty. As I speak, my two children are still in captivity, and I'm pleading with the government to do everything possible to bring them back safely.
8: On behalf of the President of the Federal Republic of Nigeria, Bola Ahmed Tinubu, on behalf of the government and people of Borno State, I want to sympathize with you. I want to appeal to you also to be calm and law-abiding, to be patient enough. I want to assure you that the President of the Federal Republic of Nigeria has since given directives to the Nigerian security agencies with a view to ensuring the release of your own children.
3: And so for the parents and relatives,
9: The wait continues.

0: every passing day, deepening their anxiety, but at the same time bringing hope that the government does indeed deliver on its assurances. DJ Bademasi, CGTN, Lagos, Nigeria.
1: An Egyptian pharmaceutical company is developing a potential vaccine against the Bundibugyo strain of Ebola as the deadly virus continues to spread in the Democratic Republic of Congo. Mina Farm is receiving funding to advance the vaccine toward human trials. The candidate is being developed using technology designed by Mina Farm's Berlin-based subsidiary, ProBioGen. CGTN's Sharon Baranga reports.
2: A new effort to fight one of Africa's deadliest Ebola outbreaks is coming from an Egyptian pharmaceutical company. Mina Farm says it is developing a vaccine candidate targeting the rare Bundibugyo species, a strain for which there is currently no specifically approved vaccine or treatment. The Coalition for Epidemic Preparedness Innovations, or CEPI, is committing up to $16.5 million to move the candidate through laboratory development and into a phase one clinical trial. That first stage of human testing is designed primarily to assess the vaccine's safety and whether it can trigger an immune response. The trial is expected to take place in Africa. Health officials from the African Union say an African company advancing a vaccine for an African outbreak could help build the continent's own capacity to develop and manufacture medical tools. The scale of the outbreak in the DRC has put pressure on efforts to contain the virus. According to the WHO's latest figures, more than 5,600 confirmed cases and over 2,700 deaths have been recorded in the country since the outbreak was declared on May 15th. For now, the Mina Farm candidate must first demonstrate that it is safe and can trigger an adequate immune response in clinical trials before its effectiveness can be established. CEPI hopes at least two Bundibugyo vaccine candidates will successfully make it through clinical trials and prove effective enough to eventually receive WHO approval. Meanwhile, the WHO has recommended a full-scale human trial in the DRC to determine whether Ivabo, an approved Ebola vaccine for the Zaire strain, can offer cross-protection against Bundibugyo. Sharon Baranga, CGTN.
1: Meanwhile, officials here in Kenya are saying they're intensifying their preparations for what's expected to be a more intense rainy season in the coming months. The country's National Meteorological Service, alongside regional climate bodies, have warned of severe above-average rainfall driven by a rapidly strengthening El Niño weather pattern. Earlier this year, the government came in for severe criticism when dozens of people were killed in flash flooding in Nairobi. Officials say they are prepared for every eventuality. CGTN's Daniel Arap Moi reports.
3: Weather experts in Kenya report an 80% chance of above average rains in the final quarter of the year. According to officials, unusually warm ocean waters are pushing massive amounts of moisture toward the Horn of Africa.
4: The indicators for El Nino rains are very active, positive 2.7. 98% chance and 96% chance of a very strong El Nino. So government is not sleeping on it. We are working to make sure that we prepare early and save on costs, save on livelihoods as we wait for the rains.
3: El Nino is a naturally occurring weather pattern which happens about every 2 to 7 years, lasting for around a year. For millions of local farmers and herders, the more intense forecast brings a double-edged sword. Vital water for drylands, but severe risk to crops and livestock. Past El Nino events have triggered deadly flash floods, destroyed key bridges, and washed away ready-to-harvest crops.
5: So as far as you are concerned, we are really prepared. But you know, disaster is disaster. You may prepare this side, and then something else crops up on this side. But we are also planning for any eventuality. So we are really prepared, and we are hoping that no Kenyan is going to die because of the floods that will come.
3: Scientists warn that the combined effect could mirror or exceed the destructive super events of recent decades. Officials say they can only do so much and are urging rural communities to do their bit to protect their lands before the downpours begin.
6: Governments across East Africa have roughly a 1-month window to fortify defenses before the peak rains.

0: Heat. Daniel Arap Moi, CGTN, Nairobi, Kenya.
1: And still in the country, Kenyan farmers are turning to tiny creatures to reduce their reliance on costly chemical fertilizers. In Kiambu, red worms are being used to convert farm waste into organic fertilizer, while in Nakuru, black soldier fly larvae are turning food waste into animal feed and fertilizer. Now, the approach comes as farmers face degraded soils, rising input costs, and growing demand for organic produce. CGTN's Sharon Baranga once again reports.
2: George Muturi Kamau of Kiambu County has found an unlikely ally in the fight to improve his soil. Across dozens of wooden beds, thousands of red worms break down layers of food and crop waste mixed with cow dung, producing nutrient-rich vermicompost. Kamau says the process has allowed him to recycle waste while producing fertilizer.
3: When we got into the actual vermicomposting, we saw that it was a breakthrough, because now we could be able to compost or break down a lot of waste and be able to produce compost for our own farm and even for other farmers.
2: The compost is applied to crops such as broccoli, helping improve soil structure and water retention. Kamau says healthier soil has also allowed him to keep planting through dry periods.
3: Farming now feels it's much better, because now we are able to produce sustainably. We are able to plant throughout the year and harvest.
2: About 200 kilometers away in Nakuru County, Robert Mwangi is using little creature.
4: So we use the black soldier fly larvae to convert the waste into animal protein. And by animal protein, we mean the black soldier fly larvae. So once they mature, they are a very good source of and quality source of animal protein. And then after they feed on the organic waste, they convert it into frass, which is an organic fertilizer. And then we further fortify the frass into now a complete organic fertilizer.
2: Mwangi says the system tackles two problems at once: food waste and the rising cost of farm materials and resources.
4: You spend more on the chemical fertilizers, yet your productivity, you'll need more of it. You can start even with one bag. After two seasons, you'll need maybe two bags for you to get the same results you are having. But for the organic fertilizer, the more you use it, the less you'll need it. And the productivity of your farm and the fertility of your soil will always be improving.
2: Agroecologist Harun Warui says the growing demand for Kenyan agricultural exports, together with tighter limits on pesticide residues, is increasing pressure to reduce reliance on synthetic inputs. But he cautions that the transition cannot happen overnight.
5: It doesn't have to be immediate, it has to be transitional withdrawal of fertilizer. So over the time, as a farmer weans the soil to withdraw from depending on the synthetic fertilizer, the inputs will reduce, which at the end of it will be less expensive compared to the farmer who continue depending on the fertilizer.
2: Kenyan farmers like Kamau and Mwangi are on the front lines of the search for more sustainable ways of growing food. Their efforts are pushing the drive for more long-term solutions. Sharon Baranga, CGTN.
1: You're watching Africa Live. It's time for a short break on the program. Here's what's coming up. The first Africa-made sickle cell treatment from Senegal reduces costs, raising hope for patients.
6: Is my kind of city. That's because when I'm here, I feel like I'm back home in Lagos or Abidjan, which are two of the major cities I grew up in.
7: See, business in Africa is high risk.
6: After about a decade covering business news on the continent, I've learned it's all about the high risk, but also the high returns and the high energy. You simply have to adjust in order to keep pace. When I started out as a journalist, my dream was to open people's minds to the different perspectives. From the CEO in the boardroom to the trader out in the street, we all have different stories. From Accra to Addis Ababa, from Cairo to Cape Town, and I wouldn't have it any other way.

Here at CGTN, we realize that Africa is on the move, and it's moving fast, but we're moving right along with it. I'm Lucio Koronkwo, and I'm a business anchor and reporter at CGTN.

0: Welcome back. Now let's take you to Senegal, where scientists have come up with a groundbreaking sickle cell treatment, the first one ever made in Africa. The drug will make treatment accessible to patients on a continent that has for long relied on pharmaceuticals from Europe and the United States. So far, several African nations have raised interest in the drug that could save hundreds of thousands of lives. CGTN's Wanja Mungai has that story.
1: 18-year-old Mamadou Tahirou was diagnosed with sickle cell disease at the age of 15. And it has been hard to manage since treatment is hard to access, consequently stunting his growth.
2: It's been 3 years since I was told I had sickle cell disease, and I know it's really bad. It hurts a lot, and you suffer so much. And when you don't have enough resources to protect yourself from the illness, you suffer even more. My parents are exhausted. I know that.
1: Sickle cell disease is a hereditary blood disorder limiting oxygen flow due to abnormally shaped red blood cells. It causes severe pain and serious complications.
3: My son is very tired and he is still in hospital. He has pain in his feet and at the moment he cannot walk. It is very difficult. The medication and hospital costs are very expensive. Everyone living with sickle cell disease faces the same difficulties.
1: Mamadou's story is a reality among many Africans. Scientific data shows that the continent accounts for 80% of the 8 million sickle cell cases in the world, yet affordable treatment is not available. Now, medics in Dakar have developed DIPRAF, as the medication is known, to address accessibility to sickle cell drugs. They are providing a local solution to the disease and reducing reliance on expensive imported options.
4: We have set the mission of taking charge and shaping the pharmaceutical future of Senegal and sub-Saharan African countries. So this policy will continue. Our approach is based not only on financial considerations, but also on public health. Because today, if Africa is to develop, if Africa is to enjoy good health, the medicines that Africans take must be produced in Africa.
1: The over $1 billion project is already arousing interest among African nations like Burkina Faso, Guinea, Cote d'Ivoire, the Democratic Republic of Congo, Gabon, and Cameroon. Many hope the groundbreaking pharmaceutical will save the lives of people like Tahirou, who now live in pain and uncertainty. Wanja Mungai, CGTN.
0: Now, today is World Lake Day for highlighting the vital ecological, economic, and climate regulating value of lake ecosystems. Lakes are being affected worldwide by a combination of overuse, pollution, and climate change, with water levels changing dramatically. Here in Kenya, Lake Baringo's water levels are rising at an alarming rate, swallowing homes, schools, businesses, and wildlife habitats. What was once a thriving tourism destination is now a landscape of submerged buildings and displaced communities. CGTN's Enoxi Collier reports.
5: A crocodile basks in the morning sun atop what used to be the roof of a conference hall. Just a few years ago, tourists gathered inside this building for meetings and events. Today, only its roof remains visible above the waters of Lake Baringo. The lake in Kenya's Rift Valley has expanded dramatically over the past decade. Scientists attribute the rise to extreme rainfall linked to climate change. Satellite imagery shows the lake has grown by about 70% since 2010. Faith Mpayehi has watched the lake consume her farmland piece by piece. Since 2016, she has moved her fence several times. Today, the fence is underwater and the lake has reached her home.
6: We have problems because some people have nowhere to relocate to. They've been hit by the floods and their houses have been flooded. But

0: but they have nowhere else to go and live.
1: My sisters have moved away. My older brother has moved. And we are just looking for a way to move because we've been forced into this situation to the point that we are cramped together. At this point, we are coming together so we can help each other and move out one by one because we don't have any other plot. This was the only plot we had.
2: For many residents, the lake has not only taken away their livelihoods, it has brought dangerous wildlife right to their doorsteps. Mary Tiren's husband was attacked and killed in 2011 by a hippo while returning home from work at a resort that now lies beneath the lake. A decade later, her 9-year-old son survived a crocodile attack that left a permanent scar on his arm.
0: Yes, it was when they were drawing water that he was attacked by a crocodile. Now, there were children who were with him, and they're the ones who helped him and struggled with it. And all of them were bitten by that one crocodile. But he's the one who was hurt the most because it carried him off for a bit. A boy his age ran and grabbed him, and this one was crying, telling the other, "Please don't let me go." And the other one jumped in and grabbed him too.
2: Officers from the Kenya Wildlife Service say the attacks are becoming more common. As the lake expands, crocodiles and hippos are moving closer to human settlements.
3: We've seen rise of crocodile attacks within the communities, not because there are more crocodiles, but because the lake is near to the local people, the homesteads. So we had a number of people, I think about 8 to 10 people were bitten. Some got lost their lives, some we couldn't even get them.
2: The environmental changes extend beyond human-wildlife conflict. Neighboring Lake Bogoria is also expanding. The distance between the two lakes has narrowed significantly, raising fears of a possible ecological crisis. Lake Baringo is freshwater, while Lake Bogoria is highly alkaline. Scientists warn that continued overflow could alter ecosystems that have existed for centuries.
3: I think recently when we had rains, Lake Bogoria water would be seen flowing slowly down to Lake Baringo. And that one has been seen, if you measure the soil the content, for example, you will see the salinity content even in plants or other vegetation.
2: The rising waters have devastated tourism, while community conservancies have been wiped out, forcing wildlife to relocate. Education is also under threat. As the waters continue to rise, residents face an uncertain future, caught between a changing climate, shrinking land, and growing threats from wildlife. What was once a source of life and livelihood is becoming a force that is transforming an entire landscape. Enoch Sikolia, CGTN.
4: Now, this year marks the 70th anniversary of diplomatic relations between China and Egypt. To mark the occasion, a showcase of China Media Group's latest film and television productions has opened in Cairo, with programs set to air on Egypt's national television and other major local media outlets through to the end of the year.
5: Nearly 10 high-quality productions from China Media Group are featured in the showcase, covering topics ranging from Chinese President Xi Jinping's diplomatic engagements and cultural vision to China's modernization and dialogues between Chinese and Arab civilizations. Organizers say the program offers Egyptian audiences a more comprehensive and authentic look at contemporary China and its culture.
6: There are many shared values between the Chinese and Egyptian peoples, reflected in our traditions, customs, and outlook on life. So Egyptian viewers can easily relate to these programs. They can serve as a bridge for greater cooperation and exchange between Egypt and China.
7: China should reach out further to the Arab world. Some 400 million people in the region speak Arabic. Chinese culture can be brought to the region through films and television programs in Arabic. This can help strengthen China's diplomatic soft power.
5: The showcase follows a similar China Media Group event held in Cairo in 2024. This time, Egyptian elements featured in Chinese productions have once again captured the attention of local audiences.

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1: China Media Group is producing programs specifically for Egyptian audiences. This will help deepen mutual understanding and bring our two distant countries closer. These programs will help the people of Egypt and China, two ancient civilizations, come even closer together.
0: From television screens to cultural exchanges, such initiatives are helping strengthen not only bilateral ties, but also people-to-people connections between China and Egypt. 董雪, CGTN.
2: Right, it's time for the business news here on Africa Live. 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
3: Thank you, Mahi. And coming up on Africa Live Biz. Rwanda secures its first Japanese yen-denominated loan backed by the World Bank. And Zambia's inflation falls to the lowest level since 2018.
4: Nigeria is my home. Over 200 million vibrant, ambitious individuals constantly seeking the perfect self-expression. It is these people who inspired me to be that person that is seen, to be a voice that is heard, and ultimately, to be the anchor that I am. I have to tap in, tune in, and turn on the very best qualities within me to deliver the news. I'm Richard Nta, an anchor for CGTN.
3: Well, let us start off with Rwanda. The country has closed a dual currency commercial loan facility worth about $190 million, and that's under a new 15-year World Bank Group-backed loan. Now, the government will borrow in Japanese yen for the first time, as well as in euros. The funding is expected to be directed towards infrastructure improvements, also health and education, as well as agriculture and other industries. Now, the finance ministry says the facility includes a six-year grace period, with principal repayments scheduled to begin after the maturity of Rwanda's outstanding Eurobond in August 2031. Moving on now, the African Peer Review Mechanism is expected to launch a continent-wide credit rating agency in October. The African Union-backed initiative, which will be launched in Mauritius, aims to tackle high borrowing costs on the continent. Now, the APRM has been working for years on the launch of an agency that basically assesses the credit worthiness of African sovereigns. This all comes as governments seek an alternative to ratings from the dominant global ratings firms, such as Fitch, Moody's, and S&P Global. Of course, African leaders have long complained that the big three Western ratings agencies do not fairly assess the risk of lending to African nations. They've also accused them of being quick to downgrade African economies during crises such as conflicts and pandemics. The agencies have rejected this. They say their ratings follow the same formula across the world. Heading to Zambia now, the country's annual inflation rate dropped to its lowest level last month, and that is as the local currency helped keep the cost of imported goods in check. Now, consumer prices rose to 6.2% in August from a year ago, and that's compared to 6.5% the month before. Improved commodity prices, copper mining inflows, and also extended government measures such as fuel tax reliefs have also continued to suppress broader pricing pressures. Now, of course, the Kwacha has appreciated almost 18% against the U.S. dollar this year. It has been boosted by soaring copper prices and steps to increase its use. This has made it one of the world's best performing currencies amongst those that are tracked by Bloomberg. Now, inflation was also muted by the country's decision this month to extend a moratorium on fuel taxes until September 30th. And that is as a re-escalation in the U.S.-Israel war on Iran continued to stoke higher energy and fertilizer prices. Now, forget oil tankers and cargo ships. Africa's newest booming export doesn't require a customs stamp or a shipping container, just a stable Wi-Fi connection. From their living rooms, the continent's digital elite are now quietly colonizing global tech markets. Well, CGTN's Kelechi Mekalam starts off our special focus on Africa's invisible export economy in Abuja.
5: Chisom Amalu's commute is just a few steps from his Abuja home, but his daily output lands thousands of miles away. As a remote software engineer, he builds the digital architecture keeping international platforms running smoothly.
6: We all know the state of our naira, and earning in dollars helps to boost my finances over here, helps to make more decisions financially, and also to grow my career. I can also sponsor myself in other things to get more certification, and also to, you know, drive my own product out there.
5: Chisom is part of a massive demographic pivot. Across sub-Saharan Africa, tech talents, creatives, and analysts are trading local job lines for global remote contracts.
7: Africa has grown to a very large extent where we have a very huge pool of talents, right? And those that actually take the horn by themselves to build themselves with the advance of AI, with introduction of AI and all of that. So that talent pool alone is a huge advantage.
5: And that advantage is rapidly turning into an economic lifeline.
8: The World Bank estimates that about 17.5 million people in Nigeria, Kenya, and South Africa earn through online gigs. Together, these three countries account for more than 80% of online gig traffic from sub-Saharan Africa. It shows how quickly digital work is becoming a new source of income for Africans. Although the opportunity may be digital, but many of the barriers are physical. In Nigeria, interruptions to power and connectivity can mean extra costs, and for online workers competing globally, that could result in lost opportunities.
5: To truly stand toe-to-toe with established global outsourcing hubs, economists warn that Africa must formalize this freelance hustle into a policy-backed industry.
9: It's a form of export as recognized by the World Trade Organization, and it is something that we should be looking at in this digital world or this new age, because there is a need to put pressure on alternative source of forex other than the exporting of raw materials that we are doing before.
5: Global trade bodies point out that seamless electronic payments, digital infrastructure, and clear regulations are vital next steps. If executed correctly, the continent's primary currency wouldn't be what it digs out of the earth, but the collective brain power of its youth. Kelechi Mekalam, CGT in Abuja, Nigeria.
3: And moving on now, the Africa Mindset Reset Forum has just closed in Rwanda's capital, Kigali. An organizer said the event was aimed at altering mindsets and leadership, as of course the African continent moves to take responsibility for its own development needs. Now this forum falls under the Africa School of Governance, which was established back in 2022. The overall idea was initiated by Rwanda's president, Paul Kagame, and the former Ethiopian Prime Minister, Haile Mariam Desalegn. Now, for more on the school and its progress, CGTN's Zawadi Mudibo spoke exclusively with Desalegn. Take a look.
10: We need to cultivate our new generation leaders. Our continent is a very big one, and we need to reach out. And the African example that exists should be learned from, and from the best practices, and similarly also we have to bring about new ideas from outside but adapt to our own conditions,
11: right,
10: and work for it. So I think the governance issue is a critical issue, and the African School of Governance has this vision to have a purpose-driven, developmental-minded leadership in Africa.
11: That's very interesting. And

0: Looking back, and you may agree with me that there are many very good ideas across the continent, and we have seen them articulated in conferences like this at the African Union and in different forums. But then they tend to collide with political interests, and you know, there's just some form of inertia. So then what must fundamentally change for the mindset reset to actually happen?
1: Actually, it's a very challenging undertaking, and you cannot abdicate in between. There will be ups and downs, and there will be falling and rising.
0: Right.
1: But you have to persistently continue with the vision
0: right.
1: we set for ourselves.
0: Right.
1: If you can make this vision shared by the masses of the people, and especially the young people, obviously it will not fall down. So the thing is, if you just make it a certain club or enclaved by few people, then the failure is doomed. It's outright a failure. So that's why this forum is organized in a such a way that we bring many people, especially young people, that can take the flag and continue on advocating for that.
0: Mm-hmm.
1: Like if you have seen, there are many content creators in this forum.
0: That's
1: the
0: right.
1: whole idea is to mobilize the young people
0: right.
1: to understand what the real cause of governance deficit in Africa. What's the real take for leadership deficit in our continent. Mm-hmm.
0: And I believe that's part of the understanding why the Africa School of Governance was created, to inculcate this culture in young people. And the clarion call has been about, moving from, all these considerations into some form of urgency. So when we talk about the urgency, what does it look like economically?
1: You know, development is all about addressing the challenge. When you address the challenge and tackle the challenge mm-hmm. and get solutions for them, then obviously there is a growth and development that's taking place.
0: Mm-hmm.
1: The experience is all right. For example, we have conditions there that Africa owns. We do have our own people, and we have majority of our people living in rural areas and agrarian economy.
0: Right.
1: So if you do something on agriculture and food systems transformation with new technologies introduced,
0: mm-hmm.
1: and if you change the mindsets of all those smallholder farmers
0: right.
1: to produce, and to produce for markets and commercialize the agriculture, obviously you can see that you have lots of savings that come to help industrialize your country.
2: Well, let's now turn to some international news, and U.S. sanctions on Iran now target digital assets, also gold, aviation and shipping, and that's going beyond oil and finance. The Trump administration says the move aims to isolate Tehran and force a policy shift, while, of course, Iranians are already grappling with soaring prices and a plunging currency. Li Shuang tells us more.
3: The U.S. is stepping up economic pressure on Iran nearly 6 months into a conflict that has yet to deliver a clear resolution. This time, Washington is targeting countries and entities that do business with Tehran.
4: Those who stand with the United States will reap the rewards of our partnership. Those who tether themselves to the Iranian regime should expect to share in the isolation of a withering regime.
3: The latest measures broaden sanctions into digital assets, gold, technology, aviation, and shipping, while increasing the threat of secondary sanctions against third parties. China says it opposes unilateral sanctions that lack a basis in international law.
5: China has already stated many times that it firmly opposes illegal unilateral sanctions that have no basis in international law and are not authorized by the UN Security Council.
3: The impact is already being felt on the streets of Tehran for consumers rapidly changing prices.

0: Prices are making even basic necessities harder to afford.
1: Dairy products have become very expensive. Every time I go to that store, when I walk in there is one price, and when I walk out there is another. That is why I'm not buying as many dairy products. And the same goes for meat and protein.
2: These sanctions are 100% making life difficult. With the incomes we have, we simply cannot make ends meet.
0: At the same time, Washington's strategy faces questions over whether economic pressure can deliver its intended political results.
3: I don't, because if anything, this regime has shown that it's durable and that it's able to withstand pressure. And so they will absorb that pressure, allow the Iranian people to absorb that pressure and continue to try to press forward.
4: In my view, a significant portion of the recent threats is political bluffing. The United States has done whatever it could over the past 47 years, imposing sanctions and refraining from no possible measure.
0: Effective or not, the new sanctions are triggering Iranian retaliation.
1: These sanctions will not go unanswered. We have various tools and deterrent capabilities in the Strait of Hormuz to close it and prevent even a single drop of oil from leaving.
0: As Washington tightens the economic screws, the question remains whether sanctions will force Tehran to change course or deepen an economic crisis whose costs are already being felt by ordinary people. Li Shuang, CGTN, Beijing.
5: Well, that is all for now on Africa Live Biz, but ahead on Global Business Africa. As Nigeria prepares for general elections next January, the debate on reinstating fuel subsidies takes a center stage. We'll be exploring both sides of that debate. Of course, all of that coming up top of the hour. For now, let's head into a short break, but Mahia will be back shortly with sports news.
6: Welcome back. Time for the sport, and we begin with athletics news. Marathon world record holder Sebastian Sawe has been forced to withdraw from this year's Berlin Marathon due to injury. The Kenyan became the first person to run a sub-2-hour marathon in 1 hour 59 minutes and 30 seconds at the London Marathon back in April, and had hoped to defend his title in Berlin after winning the race in 2 hours 2 minutes and 16 seconds last year. Nassau announced the news on his social media pages, but avoided mentioning the injury that'll cause him to miss the September 27th race. On to football now, and the governing body of football in Europe is set to drop its threat to boycott FIFA tournaments after receiving assurances that plans to sell stakes in the World Cup and other major competitions will not be revived. UEFA's 55 member associations had agreed to boycott FIFA competitions after details of the controversial plan emerged in August. FIFA subsequently dropped the proposal once other confederations joined UEFA in their condemnation. UEFA officials are expected to make their new position clear at a meeting in Monaco on Thursday. Now, better news for under-fire FIFA president Gianni Infantino, who was in Vietnam's capital Hanoi for the conclusion of the ASEAN Championship yesterday. However, it is unlikely to stop the calls for his resignation. UEFA, Asia's AFC and CONCACAF, which represents North and Central America and the Caribbean, continue to insist his position is untenable. CONCACAF President Victor Montagliani had pleaded with Infantino not to attend a youth tournament in the Dominican Republic last weekend. But the 56-year-old Swiss ignored him and flew into the Caribbean to lobby for votes as he seeks to cling on to power at FIFA's elections next March. Let's head to England now, where Manchester City manager Enzo Maresca praised new signing Ayoub Bouadi from Morocco ahead of their match against Crystal Palace on Friday. He added that the club would take a cautious approach with the highly rated teenager as he adapts to life in England.
7: Yeah, he's ready. He was working with his former club, so he's fit. We'll see how long he needs in terms of that adaptation, but yeah, for sure he's ready to go. He's quite calm. He doesn't look 18. He looks already mature. That is important. But again,

In this case, no, we need to go slowly, because it's very young, you know, came from different country in his adaptation. So no rush for him. For sure it's going to help us now and in the future. But again, probably it's very mature, being just 18.

Palace. Now, he made 30 league appearances last season after becoming the youngest player to represent Lille in 2023 at the age of 16. Wadi made his senior debut for Morocco in May and was included in their World Cup squad. He made his tournament debut against Brazil and started 5 of Morocco's 6 matches as they went on to reach the quarterfinals. Well, football leagues across Europe are rushing to secure last-minute squad additions ahead of the transfer deadline next week. English Premier League side Liverpool have reached an outline agreement with Paris Saint-Germain for Bradley Barcola worth up to $163 million. The 23-year-old emerged as Liverpool's primary target to replace Mohamed Salah earlier this summer. The Reds have been pursuing a deal for the want-away France winger who joined the perennial French champions from Lyon in 2023 and was part of their back-to-back Champions League triumphs. The 23-year-old has 2 years remaining on his contract with PSG, but had made it clear he does not want to extend his terms. Meanwhile, Nottingham Forest have brought in Liam Delap on a 5-year contract from Chelsea, with the forward having signed for a reported club record fee. Financial details were not disclosed, but reports indicate Forest have paid about $61 million for the 23-year-old. Delap came through Manchester City's academy and joined Ipswich in 2024, scoring 12 goals in 37 appearances in the 2024-25 season. He moved to Chelsea in 2025 and was part of their club World Cup winning squad, but has struggled with injuries and poor form, scoring 3 goals in 47 appearances across all competitions. And on that note, that's where we leave it on this edition of Africa Live. Thank you very much for watching. Do remember, you can send your feedback to the contacts on your screen and follow us on all our digital media platforms. Once again, thanks for watching Africa Live from myself and the team here.

0: Hello there and welcome to Global Business Africa. We'll be giving you insight into Africa's business and financial markets. I'm Uche Okoronkwo, coming to you from Kenya's capital, Nairobi. But let's start with a look at the markets. Our global stocks mostly steady this Thursday as, of course, Nvidia's bullish outlook helped to boost those tech shares. However, across emerging markets, stock volatility has significantly decreased as well because, of course, investors are now reducing their exposure to tech stocks. Now, overall, sentiment remained mostly calm, even as uncertainty over the Strait of Hormuz did check appetite for risk across markets. Now, also coming up on our show today, an Egyptian pharmaceutical company makes a progress in developing a potential vaccine against the virus. The African Union to launch a continental credit rating firm in October. And a local startup in Côte d'Ivoire deploys soil-free aquaponics to encourage urban farming. Well, let's start off with that devastating mudslide in Nepal. The police say at least 332 people have been killed after that devastating mudslide hit the China-Nepal border. Now, close to 1,500 people are still missing. Chinese authorities say nearly 100 Chinese nationals remain unaccounted for on the Nepalese side. The Chinese Premier Li Qiang has arrived at mudslide-hit Gairong County, or rather Zhirong County, in China's southwest Xinjiang Autonomous Region. He's there to supervise rescue and relief efforts. Earlier, China's first group of 141 rescuers arrived at the Zhirong port with specialized gear for search operations. And a directing group in a Y-20 transport aircraft has now been dispatched to coordinate joint military relief operations. They'll be focused on search and rescue efforts as well. Also resident relocation. Now, the mudslide has severely damaged roads, communications and power infrastructure. Of course, Nepal has stepped up its disaster response, but the massive scale of damage near the border is complicating rescue efforts. Well, our correspondent Ravinder Bauer brings us more from Nuwakot in Nepal.
1: We are 500 meters away from the spot because there is too much crowd. We couldn't get proper signals. But the houses which have been, you know, washed away have washed away. But there are a lot of others which remain. The remains are there. So the police and the NDRF and other officials are helping the residents of this area to go back to their houses and try to get out whatever valuables. Some of the residents who we met said that they couldn't enter their own house because it is unbelievable what happened. It happened in fraction of a few minutes and they can't really believe. The biggest challenge at the moment that the NDRF and all these forces are having is to deal with this kind of sludge and to walk and enter those areas which are unreachable at the moment, because this very side, this side of the bank of the river where we are standing, this was connected to the other side where the hospital of this district is, but people couldn't, you know, people can't go there because two of the bridges were swept away. Also, people are still standing. So it's going to take a while before life comes back to normal, but definitely for the next one or two more days the rescue operations will continue, and then only we will be able to actually know the real numbers. The numbers are still expected to rise in terms of the deaths that have happened.
0: Now, China has

0: express deep condolences to Nepal, and it says it is in close coordination with Nepalese authorities.
1: 中方向尼泊尔政府和受灾民众表示诚挚慰问。
2: China expresses its sincere condolences to the government of Nepal and the people affected by the disaster. China is maintaining close communication and cooperation with Nepal to support joint search and rescue efforts, and will provide emergency assistance based on Nepal's needs. China's rescue efforts treat Chinese and foreign nationals equally. Beijing is also in communication with the embassies of the relevant countries in China and keeping them informed of the latest developments.
0: Well, let's now shift our focus to another crisis, but right here in Africa. An Egyptian pharmaceutical company is developing a potential vaccine against the Bundi Bugyo strain of Ebola. That's as the deadly virus continues to spread in the Democratic Republic of Congo. Minapharm is receiving funding to advance the vaccine towards human trials. Now, the candidate is being developed using technology designed by Minapharm's Berlin-based subsidiary, ProBiogen. CGTN's Sharon Baranga tells us more.
3: A new effort to fight one of Africa's deadliest Ebola outbreaks is coming from an Egyptian pharmaceutical company. Minapharm says it is developing a vaccine candidate targeting the rare Bundi Bugyo species, a strain for which there is currently no specifically approved vaccine or treatment. The Coalition for Epidemic Preparedness Innovations, or CEPI, is committing up to $16.5 million to move the candidate through laboratory development and into a phase one clinical trial. That first stage of human testing is designed primarily to assess the vaccine's safety and whether it can trigger an immune response. The trial is expected to take place in Africa. Health officials from the African Union say an African company advancing a vaccine for an African outbreak could help build the continent's own capacity to develop and manufacture medical tools. The scale of the outbreak in the DRC has put pressure on efforts to contain the virus. According to the WHO's latest figures, more than 5,600 confirmed cases and over 2,700 deaths have been recorded in the country since the outbreak was declared on May 15th. For now, the Minapharm candidate must first demonstrate that it is safe and can trigger an adequate immune response in clinical trials before its effectiveness can be established. CEPI hopes at least two Bundi Bugyo vaccine candidates will successfully make it through clinical trials and prove effective enough to eventually receive WHO approval. Meanwhile, the WHO has recommended a full-scale human trial in the DRC to determine whether Evabo, an approved Ebola vaccine for the Zaire strain, can offer cross-protection against Bundi Bugyo. Sharon Baranga, CGTN.
0: Now, the African Peer Review Mechanism is expected to launch a continent-wide credit ratings agency in October. The African Union-backed initiative, which will be launched in Mauritius, aims to tackle high borrowing costs on the continent. Now, the APRM has been working for years on the launch of an agency that basically assesses the creditworthiness of African sovereigns. And this comes as governments seek an alternative to ratings from the dominant global ratings firms such as Fitch, Moody's, and S&P Global. African leaders have long said the big three Western ratings agencies do not fairly assess the risk of lending to African countries. They've also accused them of being quick to downgrade African economies during crises such as conflicts and pandemics. The agencies, of course, have rejected this. They say their ratings follow the same formula across the world. Let's head into a short break now, but still to come on the show. Three years after they were removed, petrol subsidies become a talking point ahead of Nigeria's elections in January. And we'll keep our focus on the rising popularity of online jobs in Africa with a closer look at Kenya.
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0: Welcome back. Now, as Nigeria prepares for general elections next January, one of the biggest talking points will be petrol subsidies. But before we bring you more on that, here's a quick look at our corporate highlights this Thursday.
1: It's been almost 4 years now since Tinubu ended Nigeria's decades-long petrol subsidies.
5: I saw one of my opponents now say he will go back to subsidy. I read it. That is demonstration of a serious ignorance on governance and economy. Before I came here, 27 states are unable to pay salaries, not to even talk of pensioners, salary of workers.
1: On the streets, citizens are also weighing in.
6: Subsidy remover. I don't know what it has done for us, actually. We don't know if there are blessings. We don't know. But ordinarily, if you observe the people and the atmosphere, there seem not to be any visible blessing in the remover. So subsidy in itself is good.
7: As far as I'm concerned, the only way the masses enjoy this government is by fuel subsidy. So we are looking at a day where the fuel price will resume back to the original pump price. So if there's any candidate that will bring back fuel subsidy, yes, I will always support that idea because it's the best and it's the only thing the masses enjoy in any government in Nigeria.
1: Until it was formally scrapped in May 2023, Nigeria's petrol subsidy was both opaque and steeped in corruption. The government claims it's made substantial savings since its removal.
8: So let me tell you about the numbers. Between June 2023 and December 2025, subsidy savings mobilized the sum of 15.8 trillion naira in resources for the Federation. Out of these 15.8 trillion naira savings from June 2023 to December 2025, according to the Federation account, the share of the federal government was 5.4 trillion naira, while 10.4 trillion was shared to states and local governments.
1: But the opposition had this to say.
9: This government has failed woefully in addressing the issue of subsidy. It has allowed leakages, it has allowed pitfalls, it has allowed some cartel in the industry to continue to operate. And they become, you know, extremely and ridiculously opulent when Nigerians are languishing further into abject poverty.
1: The elections will be a test of the new strategy's success. Petrol subsidy could become the biggest economic topic in this campaign season for the January presidential election. The irony is that in 2023, all the major candidates, including Abubakar and Tinubu, were on the same side on the subject. They all campaigned for the removal of petrol subsidies. But now, they are on opposing sides. Deji Bademas is CGTN. Lagos, Nigeria.
0: Well, let's move on now. Today is World Lake Day, and it is for highlighting the vital ecological, economic, and climate-regulating value of lake ecosystems. Lakes are being affected worldwide by a combination of overuse, pollution, and climate change, with water levels now changing dramatically. Here in Kenya, Lake Baringo's water levels are rising at an alarming rate, swallowing homes, schools, businesses, and wildlife habitats. What was once a thriving tourism destination is now a landscape of submerged buildings and displaced communities. Here's CGTN's Enoch Sikolia with more on that.
10: A crocodile basks in the morning sun atop what used to be the roof of a conference hall. Just a few years ago, tourists gathered inside this building for meetings and events.

0: Today, only its roof remains visible above the waters of Lake Baringo. The lake in Kenya's Rift Valley has expanded dramatically over the past decade. Scientists attribute the rise to extreme rainfall linked to climate change. Satellite imagery shows the lake has grown by about 70% since 2010. Faith Mpayeyi has watched the lake consume her farmland piece by piece. Since 2016, she has moved her fence several times. Today, the fence is underwater and the lake has reached her home.
1: We have problems because some people have nowhere to relocate to. They've been hit by the floods and their houses have been flooded, but they have nowhere else to go and live.
2: My sisters have moved away. My older brother has moved. And we are just looking for a way to move because we've been forced into this situation to the point that we are cramped together. At this point, we are coming together so we can help each other and move out one by one, because we don't have any other plot. This was the only plot we had.
0: For many residents, the lake has not only taken away their livelihoods, it has brought dangerous wildlife right to their doorsteps. Mary Tiren's husband was attacked and killed in 2011 by a hippo while returning home from work at a resort that now lies beneath the lake. A decade later, her nine-year-old son survived a crocodile attack that left a permanent scar on his arm.
3: Yes, it was when they were drawing water that he was attacked by a crocodile. Now, there were children who were with him, and they're the ones who helped him and struggled with it. And all of them were bitten by that one crocodile. But he's the one who was hurt the most because it carried him off for a bit. A boy his age ran and grabbed him, and this one was crying, telling the other, "Please don't let me go." And the other one jumped in and grabbed him too.
0: Officers from the Kenya Wildlife Service say the attacks are becoming more common. As the lake expands, crocodiles and hippos are moving closer to human settlements.
4: We've seen rise of crocodile attacks within the communities, not because there are more crocodiles, but because the lake is near to the local people, the homesteads. So we had a number of people, I think about 8 to 10 people were bitten, some got lost their lives, some we couldn't even get them.
0: The environmental changes extend beyond human-wildlife conflict. Neighboring Lake Bogoria is also expanding. The distance between the two lakes has narrowed significantly, raising fears of a possible ecological crisis. Lake Baringo is freshwater, while Lake Bogoria is highly alkaline. Scientists warn that continued overflow could alter ecosystems that have existed for centuries.
4: I think recently when we had rains, Lake Bogoria water would be seen flowing slowly down to Lake Baringo. And that one has been seen, if you measure the soil the content, for example, you will see the salinity content even in plants or other vegetation.
0: The rising waters have devastated tourism, while community conservancies have been wiped out, forcing wildlife to relocate. Education is also under threat. As the waters continue to rise, residents face an uncertain future, caught between a changing climate, shrinking land, and growing threats from wildlife. What was once a source of life and livelihood is becoming a force that is transforming an entire landscape. Enoch Sikolia, CGTN.
5: Meanwhile, across the Blue Nile Basin in Sudan, farmers are now decrying what they're calling delayed and below average rains. They say they're likely to have a devastating impact on their harvest this year. Now, other factors such as conflict and also high prices, they say, are further damaging their margins. Well, CGTN's Naba Mohideen has warned how these challenges that they're facing are impacting their farms.
6: Sudan was once seen as capable of producing food surpluses for the Arab world, but now it's facing food insecurity, disruption of agricultural production, and the collapse of supply chains. Some are turning to clean power to solve energy delivery issues.

0: We purchased solar system and power generation systems to make this season work. Gasoline costs won't be covered by production. Seeds and fertilizers are also costly and the quality is not the best. We have poor production and strained financial obligations. We don't know what to do.
1: Supply chain impacts are among the difficulties hurting both farmers and traders. Traders say moving crops from farming regions to markets has become more difficult, while increased costs are adding more pressure to consumer prices.
2: We receive some crops here from the relatively calm areas like Al Jazeera, Gedarif, Northern State and White Nile. The strategic crops like gum arabic, nuts and hibiscus are scarce now due to the security conditions in the Darfur region. Other crops from the Blue Nile are pricey due to the high transportation cost and the logistical challenges. The market is generally not stable.
1: The government says it has plans to support agricultural production and maintain food supplies despite the war's impact. According to officials, efforts include facilitating power solutions and financing the plantation of staple crops like wheat and corn. But the impact extends beyond individual farmers and traders. Agriculture remains a crucial part of Sudan's economy and a main source of livelihoods for millions of families.
3: Unfortunately, since independence, Sudan has failed to fully utilize its vast natural resources. Only around 20% of its arable land is being used, while poor financing, weak partnerships, and poor management have hindered food security and impacted millions of people. With better management and political consensus, Sudan could achieve self-sufficiency and help feed other Arab and African countries.
1: For now, farmers and traders are trying to sustain the supply chain despite the challenges.
4: The coming agricultural season could be critical, with rising costs, disrupted markets, and the wider economic downturn. The ability to maintain production will be key to Sudan's food security and economic recovery. Naba Muhiddin, CGTN, Khartoum, Sudan.
5: Well, let's move on to our corporate stories this Thursday. Here's a look at what's taking place. The South African miner Harmony Gold says that its profit in the first half of the year doubled as it benefited from booming prices for the precious metal. Now, the firm, which is the biggest producer of South African gold, said that its net income rose to $1.8 billion. That's up from around $9 million a year earlier. The Johannesburg-listed miner said the average price the firm received for its gold climbed about 35%. And that is as gold prices surged above $4,600 an ounce this year. The company's gold output did decline about 3% to 1.4 million ounces. And that's as production at two flagship South African mines fell about 11%. Now, Harmony is increasing its exposure to copper through two ventures in Australia as it aims to capitalize on the growing demand for the industrial metal. And a sudden outage at South African energy firm Sasol's Natref refinery has disrupted jet fuel supplies to the country's OR Tambo International Airport, forcing airlines to scramble for alternative sources. Now, Sasol said an unplanned stoppage at the refinery was due to the outage of a downstream unit, which affected Sasol's ability to meet its full supply commitments for some fuel grades. Sasol said it will continue to partially supply its jet fuel customers at the airport, and it is implementing measures to minimize the impact. Meanwhile, Natref is working to restore normal operations as soon as possible. And Africa's largest telecom operator, MTN, says it is exploring banking licenses in select markets as it looks to drive growth in its business beyond traditional telecoms revenue. The tech firm is stepping up its push into fintech services by expanding lending from its own balance sheet. course, lending is already emerging as one of the fastest growing segments within its mobile money business. However, management also said the approach will be selective rather than implemented across all of MTN's operations, and that any move to balance sheet lending would be gradual, given the risks involved. And finally, NVIDIA released its much-anticipated second quarter results this Wednesday. During the quarter, which ended July 26th, sales more than doubled from a year earlier to $96.2 billion, and profit was $2.22 a share. Of course, analysts had projected revenues of $92.5 billion and earnings of about $2 a share. NVIDIA's all-important data center division had revenue of $89 billion, as compared with an average estimate of $85.8 billion. Now, the chipmaker, which is at the heart of the artificial intelligence boom, said that it expects revenues to grow about 70% next fiscal year, easing concerns that AI spending is poised to lose momentum. And that's a look at our corporate highlights this Thursday. Well, on that note, let's head into a short break, but still to come on the show. Meta to make major changes to its platforms after agreeing to pay around $18 billion as part of a landmark legal settlement with multiple U.S. states. And the annual flagship event for the global next generation display industry gets underway in Shanghai.
6: Business in Africa is at the crossroads where opportunity meets innovation, where profitable new markets collide with global trends. From the sound of an African bell on a stock market floor to the shout of the trader in a bustling free market, it's colorful, vibrant, and exotic. CGTN stands at the gateway to Europe, Africa, and the Middle East. From Morocco to South Africa, we talk to the dealmakers and actors who fuel its engines of growth. Only on CGTN.
5: Welcome back. Now, the tech giant Meta has agreed to pay around $18 billion as part of a landmark legal settlement with multiple U.S. states. And that's over failures to protect children from social media addiction. It also agreed to make major changes to its platforms, which the lawsuit claimed were intentionally designed to be addictive. Here's Kate Fisher with more on that in Washington, D.C.
7: Just over a week into this landmark trial, which had been expected to last up to 2 months, Meta's attorney arrives at the California courthouse, not to defend the social media giant, but to submit the settlement paperwork to the judge. In a dramatic capitulation, Meta agreed to pay financial penalties. The owner of Facebook and Instagram also agreed to limit how long teenagers can spend on its platforms and to ban features linked to mental health concerns like beauty filters and counting likes.
8: Today we're announcing a landmark victory for parents and young people everywhere. We took on Meta, and subject to court approval, they've agreed to our demands: stronger safety features, ongoing oversight, accountability, including a settlement.
7: That money will settle a lawsuit brought jointly by 29 states in 2023. The remainder will settle claims between Meta and other states and territories. The company says the payment will fund youth online safety initiatives. The states say that settling will bring change more quickly than waiting for years of drawn-out litigation.
9: This is a major breakthrough, a milestone moment, a watershed moment. Because when it comes to protecting our children's mental health, there is no time to lose. Instead of getting tied up in years of trials and appeals, we have secured the changes we were after.
7: For some families, it's already too late.
10: Forgive me. I'm here today because my daughter should still be alive.
7: These parents spoke of their loss at the start of the trial.
10: But behind my daughter, we knew and loved, she was fighting a battle we could not see. a battle within the world of social media.
11: This wasn't an act.

0: accident. My son did not take his life. My son was killed. It's a design choice, a company that builds its platforms to maximize a child's engagement, click after click, at the cost of the child's safety. They knew what they were doing.
1: While $18 billion is only a fraction of Meta's quarterly revenue, the changes it's agreed to make could have a much bigger impact on its ad-driven business if they reduce the amount of time that teens spend on its apps. Kate Fisher, CGTN, Washington.
2: But let's now turn to those new U.S. sanctions on Iran. They're now targeting digital assets, gold, aviation, and shipping, going beyond just oil and finance. Now, the Trump administration says the move aims to isolate Tehran and to force a policy shift, while Iranians are already grappling with soaring prices and a plunging currency. Li Shuang tells us more.
3: The U.S. is stepping up economic pressure on Iran nearly 6 months into a conflict that has yet to deliver a clear resolution. This time, Washington is targeting countries and entities that do business with Tehran.
4: Those who stand with the United States will reap the rewards of our partnership. Those who tether themselves to the Iranian regime should expect to share in the isolation of a withering regime.
3: The latest measures broaden sanctions into digital assets, gold, technology, aviation, and shipping, while increasing the threat of secondary sanctions against third parties. China says it opposes unilateral sanctions that lack a basis in international law.
5: China has already stated many times that it firmly opposes illegal unilateral sanctions that have no basis in international law and are not authorized by the UN Security Council.
3: The impact is already being felt on the streets of Tehran. For consumers, rapidly changing prices are making even basic necessities harder to afford.
6: Dairy products have become very expensive. Every time I go to that store, when I walk in there is one price, and when I walk out there is another. That is why I'm not buying as many dairy products. And the same goes for meat and protein.
7: These sanctions are 100% making life difficult. With the incomes we have, we simply cannot make ends meet.
3: At the same time, Washington's strategy faces questions over whether economic pressure can deliver its intended political results.
8: I don't, because if anything, this regime has shown that it's durable and that it's able to withstand pressure. And so they will absorb that pressure, allow the Iranian people to absorb that pressure and continue to try to press forward.
9: In my view, a significant portion of the recent threats is political bluffing. The United States has done whatever it could over the past 47 years, imposing sanctions and refraining from no possible measure.
3: Effective or not, the new sanctions are triggering Iranian retaliation.
6: These sanctions will not go unanswered. We have various tools and deterrent capabilities in the Strait of Hormuz to close it and prevent even a single drop of oil from leaving.
3: As Washington tightens the economic screws, the question remains whether sanctions will force Tehran to change course or deepen an economic crisis whose costs are already being felt by ordinary people. Li Shuang, CGTN, Beijing.
2: Meanwhile, over in Canada, the Trump administration's trade war with the country has now pushed more residents there to turn away from U.S.-made products. At the same time, polls suggest that Canadian views of the United States is growing increasingly unfavorable. Karina Huber has more in Montreal.
10: When Canadian Prime Minister Mark Carney announced reciprocal tariffs against the United States, he acknowledged that Canadians will feel some pain.
11: Let me be clear. We take this step reluctantly. Reluctantly because we recognize that some of these measures will raise costs and reduce choice for Canadians.
10: Polls indicate that Canadians largely back Carney's approach. A survey by Angus Reid Institute finds that 76% of Canadians support Carney's decision to scrap trade negotiations with the United States, and roughly 60% support the launch of reciprocal tariffs.

0: against the U.S. on September 8th.
1: Well, I'm with Mark Carney on this. We would never become the 51st state. Simple as that.
0: Trump's repeated threat to turn Canada into America's 51st state and his many references to Canada's prime minister as a governor has deeply offended many Canadians who worry about their sovereignty.
2: I think at some level, some very deep level, people understand that if we don't fight back, we'll lose our sovereignty. Because what the Americans, well, what the Trump administration was asking for is control over our critical minerals, dictating with whom we can trade. Obviously, they mean China. And so I think that was a little too much for people. And so I think they're willing to take some pain.
0: Trump's latest threat to change Lake Ontario's name to Lake America was also a step too far for many Canadians.
3: It's meaningless. It's just more hyperbole and more of an irritant for the Canadian people.
0: Even before these latest trade talks broke down, Canadians were already rejecting Trump with their wallets.
4: We're doing the best we can to buy Canadian products. Unfortunately, tourism, we don't go there anymore, like a lot of us. There's other places.
0: Travel from Canada to the U.S. fell by about 25% last year, wiping out $2.3 billion U.S. dollars in revenue for the U.S. tourism industry. Canadians have also stopped purchasing U.S. alcohol, a major sticking point for the Trump administration, after a majority of provinces enacted bans on American liquor, wine, and beer. That has hit the U.S. industry hard. Canada was the U.S. wine industry's biggest export market. The Wine Institute estimates that the Canadian bans accounted for 81% of the decline in total U.S. wine export revenue worldwide in 2025. For U.S. distilleries, exports to Canada were down roughly 70%. Karagassian says the relationship between the two countries has been frayed largely because of Trump's rhetoric and actions on trade. But the anger is now spilling over to person-to-person relationships as well.
2: I think most Canadians think that most Americans are fundamentally decent people. So I'm going to preface it with that. But at the same time, I do think that it is fair for Canadians to blame Americans to some extent. I mean, they voted Trump in twice.
0: Polls indicate that almost half of Canadians now have an unfavorable view of Americans.
5: Whether those attitudes and the spending and travel habits that have come along with them remain once the Trump administration ends is anyone's guess. But for now, the trade war is putting pressure on a generations-long relationship that has been defined by an extraordinarily close bond between neighbors. Karina Huber, CGTN, Montreal.
6: Well, let's shift our focus now to the tech space. And the annual flagship event for the global next generation display industry is currently underway in Shanghai, or it will be underway in Shanghai from August 26th to 28th. It'll be showcasing a wide array of cutting edge technologies and application solutions from MLED and OLED to commercial, automotive, micro display and beyond. Wan Hongjia has more.
7: From transparent full-color displays to smart liquid crystal windows, a host of high-tech products took center stage at the 2026 Display Innovation Collaboration Expo in Shanghai. According to the global market research firm Counterpoint, China remains the growth engine of the display industry, accounting for roughly 75% of global display panel production.
8: China is definitely a key country in terms of display manufacturing. And we have been always investing, we are bringing the right capacity at the right place, because you have not only the manufacturing areas and manufacturing capacities, but also you have all the ecosystem that go around.
7: Over the 3 years leading up to the end of 2025, the multinational added 1 billion yuan, or about 147 million US dollars, in new investments in China. And Merck isn't just looking at today's capacity, it's also betting on tomorrow's vision.
8: Technology trend is that by 2030, up to 65% of devices will embed AI on edge. And here we see an opportunity for us. Most of the technology innovation will happen here. We know that very well.
7: the presence of upstream and downstream Chinese manufacturers

0: At the exhibition, spotlights the country's complete and self-reinforcing industrial chain.
1: We are part of the equipment supply chain. In the past, most of the display panel supply chain came from Japan, South Korea, and some European and American countries. But in recent years, China's domestic supply chain for core equipment has developed rapidly and is quickly gaining ground.
0: And that supply chain strength is translating into real market wins.
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0: Driven by rising demand for displays from the NEV sector and the booming development of AI, China's display industry is writing its next chapter. Wang Hongjia, CGTN.
3: Now, Kazakhstan is gearing up to host its first international Astana AI Film Festival, which will be held this coming in October. China has officially become a partner of the event, marking a new chapter in bilateral cooperation on AI filmmaking and the digital creative industry. CGTN reporter Yang Yan has more.
4: Astana AI Film Festival is coming.
5: Global competition for filmmakers.
6: Looking to become a global leader in AI filmmaking, the Astana AI Film Festival is putting up a $1 million prize pool. I talked to Elmas Jali, the festival's co-founder and chairman, online.
7: What was the original vision for creating the world's first AI film festival? And why did you set such a massive $1 million US dollar prize pool?
8: The first is building the community, discovering all the authors and defining the form. We want to bring creators from all over the world in one room here in Kazakhstan, give them the stage they deserve, and create a platform where the next generation of cinema can emerge. And I hope that our country can become such a stage. We want the prize to have a real creative consequence, to give an author the resource to make what comes next. Maybe that will be AI productions, startups, or some creative companies, more people integrated with AI industry.
6: This June, the Astana AI Film Festival held a promotion event in Beijing with the goal of bringing China and Kazakhstan closer together in AI filmmaking and the digital creative sectors.
9: Cooperation in AI filmmaking is a great way to bridge the digital divide from an industry perspective. By leveraging our national technological resources, we are training more young people to use digital tools to boost productivity and generate economic value. Furthermore, through these collaborative efforts, we can create more cultural works.
10: The heart of Eurasia.
11: A new creative.
6: Moving forward, Beijing and Astana will use local digital hubs to keep driving innovation and high quality growth in AI filmmaking. Yang Yan, CGTN, Beijing.
3: And on that note, let's look at commodity markets today. Oil prices rose this Thursday as traders weighed prospects for global supplies in the wake of the ongoing U.S.-Israel war on Iran. Brent crude futures were up about $1.16 a barrel. That's a 1.32% up. While U.S. WTI crude futures gained about 52 cents. That's about 0.63% up. Prices, of course, fell in the last three sessions as investors weighed whether a deal could see an increase in oil flows out of the Gulf region. Let's take a quick break now, but still to come on the show. A local startup in Côte d'Ivoire deploys soil-free aquaponics to encourage urban farming.
12: Images may appear to be identical, but looks can be deceiving. The difference is not always obvious. It has to be discovered. There are always different sides to a story. We put the focus on the details. To see more, to understand better. CGTN. See the difference.
3: Now, artificial intelligence may seem to come from just Silicon Valley, but some of the human labor

0: That makes those systems run is right here in Kenya. For years, locals have been employed to moderate online content and to train AI systems. CGTN's Ian Kinyua takes a look at the country's evolving role in the human infrastructure behind the AI supply.
1: Every time you search online or interact with an AI system, there's a layer of work most users never see. And the work is broader than simply deleting offensive posts. The International Labour Organization documents that Kenyan digital workers are carrying out data collection, labelling verification, content moderation, and machine learning work. The scale of Kenya's involvement is difficult to measure because much of the work is outsourced to contractors. But an ILO study gives an indication of the type of work being performed. Among 161 Kenyan microtask workers surveyed, 95% reported doing AI or machine learning related work. 23% reported doing content moderation work. One of the clearest examples of this business model has been Nairobi-based outsourcing company Sama, which previously provided content moderation services to Meta platforms. Workers in Nairobi screen posts, videos, messages, and other user content for violations of platform rules. The company later moved away from content moderation and toward AI data labeling services. Companies are increasingly using human workers to prepare and label data for AI systems. The shift also exposes how dependent these global technologies remain on people working behind the scenes. But this emerging digital economy has also brought scrutiny over labor conditions. Former content moderators here in Kenya are involved in a legal dispute with Meta and Sama. The workers allege low pay, inadequate mental health support, and difficult working conditions. So as Kenya tries to build a wider business process outsourcing and digital services industry, its existing workforce is already participating in the global AI data supply chain. But the challenge is whether Kenya can move away from providing relatively low-cost human input to capturing more of the high-value work created by AI. The screens may be in Nairobi, the companies may be in Silicon Valley, and the technology may be artificial, but the labor behind it all is very real. Kenya's experience shows that the future of AI will not be built by algorithms alone. It will also depend on the people behind the scenes. For Kenya, the question now is whether the human role can be a sustainable, high-value part of the global AI economy. Ian Kinyua, CGTN.
0: Now, officials in Kenya say they're intensifying their preparations for what's expected to be a more intense rainy season in the coming months. The country's National Meteorological Service, alongside regional climate bodies, have now warned of severe above-average rainfall driven by a rapidly strengthening El Nino weather pattern. Now, early this year, the government came in for severe criticism when dozens of people were killed in flash floods in Nairobi. Officials say they are preparing for every eventuality. Here's CGTN's Daniel Arap-Moy with the latest.
2: Weather experts in Kenya report an 80% chance of above average rains in the final quarter of the year. According to officials, unusually warm ocean waters are pushing massive amounts of moisture toward the Horn of Africa.
3: The indicators for El Nino rains are very active, positive 2.7, 98% chance and 96% chance of a very strong El Nino. So government is not sleeping on it. We are working to make sure that we prepare early and save on livelihoods as we wait for the rains.
2: El Nino is a naturally occurring weather pattern which happens about every 2 to 7 years, lasting for around a year. For millions of local farmers and herders, the more intense forecast brings a double-edged sword, vital water for drylands, but severe risk to crops and livestock. Past El Nino events have triggered deadly flash floods, destroyed key bridges, and washed away ready-to-harvest crops.
4: So as far as you are concerned, we are really prepared. But you know, disaster is disaster. You may prepare this side, and then something else crops up on this side. But we're also planning for any eventuality. So we are really prepared, and we are hoping that no Kenyan is going to die because of the floods that will come.
2: Scientists warn that the combined effect could mirror or exceed the destructive super events of recent decades. Officials say they can only do so much and are urging rural communities to do their bit to protect their lands before the downpours begin.
5: Governments across East Africa have roughly a one-month window to fortify defenses before the peak rains hit. Daniel Arap Moi, CGTN, Nairobi, Kenya.
0: Well, still in the country, Kenyan farmers are now turning to tiny creatures to reduce their reliance on costly chemical fertilizers. In Kiambu, red worms are being used to convert farm waste into organic fertilizer, while in Nakuru, black soldier fly larvae are turning food waste into animal feed and fertilizer. This approach comes as farmers are now facing degraded soils, also rising input costs and growing demand for organic produce. CGTN's Sharon Baranga tells us more.
6: George Muturi Kamau of Kiambu County has found an unlikely ally in the fight to improve his soil. Across dozens of wooden beds, thousands of red worms break down layers of food and crop waste mixed with cow dung, producing nutrient-rich vermicompost. Kamau says the process has allowed him to recycle waste while producing fertilizer.
7: When we got into the actual vermicomposting, we saw that it was a breakthrough because now we could be able to compost or break down a lot of waste and be able to produce compost for our own farm and even for other farmers.
6: The compost is applied to crops such as broccoli, helping improve soil structure and water retention. Kamau says healthier soil has also allowed him to keep planting through dry periods.
7: Farming now feels it's much better because now we are able to produce sustainably. We are able to plant throughout the year and harvest.
6: About 200 kilometers away in Nakuru County, Robert Mwangi is using little creature.
8: So we use the black soldier fly larvae to convert the waste into animal protein. And by animal protein, we mean the black soldier fly larvae. So once they mature, they are a very good source of and quality source of animal protein. And then after they feed on the organic waste, they convert it into frass, which is an organic fertilizer. And then we further fortify the frass into now a complete organic fertilizer.
6: Mwangi says the system tackles two problems at once, food waste and the rising cost of farm materials and resources.
8: You spend more on the chemical fertilizers, yet your productivity, you'll need more of it. You can start even with one bag. After two seasons, you'll need maybe two bags for you to get the same results you are having. But for the organic fertilizer, the more you use it, the less you'll need it. And the productivity of your farm and the fertility of your soil will always be improving.
6: Agroecologist Harun Waroi says the growing demand for Kenyan agricultural exports, together with tighter limits on pesticide residues, is increasing pressure to reduce reliance on synthetic inputs. But he cautions that the transition cannot happen overnight.
9: It doesn't have to be immediate, it has to be transitional withdrawal of the fertilizer. So over the time, as a farmer wins the soil to withdraw from depending on the synthetic fertilizer, the inputs will reduce, which at the end of it will be less expensive compared to the farmer who continue depending on the fertilizer.
6: Kenyan farmers like Kamau and Mwangi are on the front lines of the search for more sustainable ways of growing food. Their efforts are pushing the drive for more long-term solutions. Sharon Baranga, CGTN.
0: But let's now shift our focus to Ivory Coast or Côte d'Ivoire's agriculture sector. What if the future of the country's agriculture sector no longer depended on the land? Well, in the capital, Abidjan, a fledgling organization is now focusing on aquaponics, which is a technique that combines fish farming with vegetable cultivation without a single hectare of soil. Well, residents can now adopt urban agriculture that is water efficient and chemical free. Here's more on that report.
10: Travel a few kilometers from Abidjan and you get to Bingerville, where a silent revolution is taking root above ground. Fields are stretching as far as the eye can see. Agriculture

0: invented in water tanks. An almost perfect cycle where fish and vegetables grew together. For the past 10 years, Ludovic Leclerc has been single-handedly driving this revolutionary project forward.
1: At the moment, we are in the process of feeding them, so we are making the most of

0: allows us not only to feel them, but also to act as a sort of thermostat for the system, to check that everything is going well and that there are no problems.
1: Since returning to Cote d'Ivoire, he has made it his mission to raise awareness about aquaponics across the country.
0: Faced with water issues, the problems of land scarcity, the availability of water in sufficient quantity and of good quality, and the need for market garden resources in city centers, aquaponics is emerging as a method, or at least as one of the alternatives, that can help resolve these problems.
1: A closed ecosystem, water efficient, free from pesticides and chemical fertilizers, lettuce, tomatoes, tilapia. Here, everything grows in the same place, just a few meters from the consumer. This technique is appealing to a new generation of residents here in Cote d'Ivoire.
2: What surprised us the most, I mean, is the use of coconuts to filter water. I have never seen that in my whole life. This was my first time.
3: As I learn more about aquaponics, I'm seeing a huge difference. A huge difference in how the plants grow. And it's a system that means you can get the best of both worlds. Not only do you have fish in 6 months, but before those 6 months are up, you'll be able to grow as many plants as you want. And that's what really stands out.
1: According to the statistics, this agricultural model remains very much on the fringes for a population accustomed to traditional small-scale farming based on land use. Now a handful of pioneers such as Ludovic would like to establish this system on a large scale and popularize it in all the towns of Cote d'Ivoire. Beryl Oro, CGTN.
4: Well, before we leave you today, here's a quick look at the currency market. And the US dollar rebounded somewhat this week from sharp declines we saw last week. However, it was little change this Thursday after a round of economic data. Attention has now begun to shift towards that speech by the U.S. Fed chair, which is expected at a gathering of central bankers this Friday. Meanwhile, South Africa's rand was also little change as support from cooler-than-expected domestic producer inflation data was offset by a firmer dollar today. Well, that is it for this edition of Global Business Africa. Remember, you can send your feedback to the contacts on your screen. You can also follow us on our various digital media platforms. From me, Uche Okoronkwo, and the rest of the team, thanks for watching.

0: dead, more than 1,000 missing, including international tourists from 24 countries. A renewed diplomatic push to bring Iran and the U.S. back to the negotiating table. A top official from Qatar visits Tehran, following similar visits by Pakistan and Oman. And later, as the world's biggest gaming event kicks off in Germany, how fans are going beyond the screen to bring favorite characters to life. Hello, everyone, and thank you for joining us. I'm Asiye Namdar in Washington. And we begin with the frantic search for survivors following the mudslide and flooding disaster along the China-Nepal border. At least 389 people are dead, and that number is expected to climb. More than 1,500 people are missing, most of them tourists from 24 countries. Experts say a glacial collapse triggered the torrent of mud and water, sweeping homes and communities and so many lives. At least 100 Chinese nationals remain unaccounted for on the Nepalese side.
1: China expresses its sincere condolences to the government of Nepal and the people affected by the disaster. China is maintaining close communication and cooperation with Nepal to support joint search and rescue efforts, and will provide emergency assistance based on Nepal's needs. China's rescue efforts treat Chinese and foreign nationals equally. Beijing is also in communication with the embassies of the relevant countries in China and keeping them informed of the latest developments.
0: Rescue efforts are being complicated by challenging terrain and more rain since it's still monsoon season. Chinese Premier Li Qiang arrived in the disaster zone as Beijing launched an urgent rescue and relief operation. CGTN sends Yuan is in hard-hit Xinjiang Autonomous Region.
2: The weather is really changing really fast, which means that some of the key efforts being carried out here on the ground. First of all, because of the complexity of the landscape, you can see heavy cloud behind me as well as the sky is, even though it's evening, is too quite bright. But there are heavy clouds surrounding the mountains, meaning potential rain pour, also weather forecast coming in the upcoming days. Also, what we are seeing here is that I'm currently at China's Anneng's command center. What we're seeing here is that they are actually taking a rest. A majority of the search and rescue team that have been reinforced, the rescue missions, have arrived here at Jurong County. And so far, some of the major work has been focusing on really having a good overview of what's happening on the ground. So most of the cases are have the drone flying out to give an estimate of the damage as well as the impacted area. According to the information I got from the command center in the county, they said that they have divided the impacted area into six zones. Each zone have drones as well as carry out communication support as well as support for technology. So those are the key areas that they have been focusing on in the past few days to carry out the mission. And so far, the location I'm standing right now is about an hour drive into the Apex Center, but it's still quite challenging. First of all, the road that I've been through today is very bumpy, as well as they are very dangerous in terms of how weather change really quickly. In 1 second, it's pouring, and another, sun comes out. So these are the situation that the search and rescue team are facing.
0: And the danger is far from over in Nepal. Warnings are in place as authorities fear a flood lake could burst as water levels continue to rise. Ravindra Bawa is in Trishuli.
3: This flash flood has caused unimaginable loss to property and life. This is Trishuli Bazaar, which used to be a vibrant market, one route which connected Nepal to China for trade. The other route was also once damaged in floods. Two bridges used to connect the other side of the river, but those two bridges have been swapped away in the flood fury. Here you can see the damage which has been left around. The buildings are totally damaged, and now the work of clearing this road is going on because there are some buildings where structures are there, and people who own those houses want to go back and collect their important documents, their items. So they are waiting for this road to be cleared so they can access their broken houses, from where they can actually get their property, their papers, their valuables, which are now under the debris. At the same time, the full swing operation of rescue is going on. The army headquarters

0: The army base is not very far away from here, where a temporary hospital has also been set up. So let's take you there to find out what's happening at the army hospital. Here at the army camp, the rescued are being brought in helicopters. A little while ago, some people who came in, an old woman who couldn't even walk, was brought in. So these people who live up in the mountains, they have been really taken by surprise because of this flash floods, because they did not know something like this is going to happen. And that's become the talk of the town, that now Nepal's warning systems have to be worked upon. As you can see, a lot of army is helping in these operations. The National Disaster Authority of Nepal has actually warned the people to be cautious and alert, especially the ones, the families who live along the riverbank. As you can see, a lot of family members have gathered here who have come to meet the ones who are rescued, who have come to also get some information about their missing family members. They have received calls about some information from the army, and so they are all lined up here. It's almost a chaos here with so many people coming down to find hundreds who have been missing in this floods that happened.
1: That was Ravindra Bawa. Well, the wait, as you can imagine, is agonizing for countless families searching for loved ones. Among them, sisters Ashna and Shreya Ahuja. They're desperately waiting for news of their parents, Deepak and Matu, who had traveled to the region on holiday. And Ashna and Shreya now join us from here in Washington. Ashna and Shreya, we so appreciate you coming on. How are you guys holding up?
2: Definitely been a pretty rough 48-hour period for us. Haven't slept since we heard the news, so we're really holding out hope, and it's encouraging to hear that the Chinese government is issuing these rescue efforts, and we're hoping to hear more from their end and the Beijing embassy to see how our parents are going to be doing.
1: Shreya, when was the last time you heard from your parents?
3: I heard from them about 7:30 p.m. on August 25th local time, Eastern time, local for me, which would have been 7:30 a.m. China time for them on August 26th.
1: And what did you guys talk about on the phone?
3: Yes, that's when I spoke with them on the phone.
1: No, what did you guys talk about on the phone?
3: They were supposed to land in Dallas on Friday morning, and I was supposed to land later that evening to spend a weekend together. We had a few family gathering events. My mom was talking about wanting to get her nails done and get her hair done for those events, and we were just looking forward to having a great weekend together.
1: So at what point did you realize what had happened? Did you get on your phone? Did you get a call? How did you find out this horrific news about these torrents of mud and water hitting this border area between China and Nepal?
2: Yeah, so we both wake up pretty early for our schedules, and our aunt messaged us that she had seen that there were floods in the region that our parents were in, and our parents were traveling with the Isha Foundation, and so soon after, we tried to contact them, they didn't respond, and then soon after, we got an email from the Isha Foundation that our parents were in the immigration facility at the Gyeong border.
1: Are you getting any information from officials, from rescue teams? I mean, where are you getting your information from right now?
3: We're currently crowdsourcing information as much as we can. We have a large community in Dallas that's reaching out to people they know in the area, government officials, military officials, and we're closely watching social media and news outlets like yourselves for any updates. Information is slowly trickling in. We understand it's taken a long time, and like you said, the terrain's rough, the weather is rough, but we're trying to be patient and hope our parents are being strong.
1: Oh, God, I can hear the pain in your voice. And if they are watching right now, if they're safe, what is it that you girls want them to know?
2: I think we just want them to know that we love them a lot, that there are so many people out here rooting for them, and we hope that they're together and that they stay strong throughout all of this.
1: Well, we certainly hope as well, and we appreciate you coming on and talking to us during such a difficult time. We're sending you lots of good energy and hoping they will be found safe and sound.
2: Thank you.
1: All right. In other news, Typhoon Saadel is

0: Bearing down on eastern China, Zhejiang and Fujian provinces have been soaked by heavy rain for days. Emergency alerts are in place with landfall imminent. As Zhao Shengshuan reports, the storm is causing major concerns along the coast just as the fishing season gets underway.
1: At Sanxia Central Fishing Port, the largest in Xiapu County, Ningde, fishing boats were seen returning one after the other after wrapping up operations at sea. At the dock, fishermen used conveyor belts to upload their catches, which were then packed and loaded onto trucks.
2: We received the typhoon warning while we were at sea, so we hauled in our nets early and headed back. Now we're racing against time to unload the fish, and once that's done, we'll go ashore as required and take shelter from the typhoon.
1: The freshly packed catches were quickly transported to seafood markets for sale. Xiapu had 669 fishing boats operating at sea, and all have now returned to nearby ports for shelter. Local marine and fisheries authorities are also using a vessel monitoring system to track fishing boats in real time.
3: With the fishing season now underway, many boats had already headed out to sea. We are continuously tracking their locations and return progress to make sure all fishing boats are back in port.
1: Ningde is a major aquaculture area in Fujian. Since Tuesday, local authorities have been reinforcing fish farms and relocating offshore structures. In Qiuling Village, fishermen and workers remove wind power equipment and tow temporary offshore structures to sheltered anchorages.
4: Ahead of the typhoon, stronger winds at sea can cause wind turbine blades to overspeed or even break apart. We have removed all six offshore wind turbines in advance to prevent damage. We have also disconnected all cable joints to ensure electrical safety on the fish farms during the typhoon.
1: Local Coast Guard authorities have also stepped up checks in key waters, including fishing grounds and sheltered anchorages. More than 10,000 workers on aquaculture fish farms across Ningde have all been evacuated ashore. Zhao Shengxuan, CGTN, Fujian Province.
0: Still ahead, thousands of Palestinians remain missing nearly 3 years into the war between Israel and Hamas. One family's desperate search for answers when we return.
5: Images may appear to be identical, can be deceiving. 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To see more, to understand better. CGTN. 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
0: The man known as the Butcher of Bosnia has died at the age of 84. Ratko Mladic was the Bosnian Serb general behind the Srebrenica massacre and the siege of Sarajevo. In 2017, he was convicted of genocide, crimes against humanity, and war crimes stemming from the Balkan conflict. Mladic died in prison. More back-channel diplomacy aimed at getting the U.S. and Iran back to the negotiating table. Qatar's prime minister traveled to Tehran Thursday following similar visits from envoys from Oman and Pakistan. Ehsan Kayvani has more on the push for diplomacy nearly 6 months after the start of the war.
12: Well, beyond the headline-grabbing discussion on a joint mine-sweeping project and a temporary shipping corridor through the Strait of Hormuz, Qatar's top diplomat, who also serves as Qatar's prime minister, really doubled down on the broader diplomatic push. According to both sides,

0: the meeting was very much about reducing regional tensions and creating an atmosphere where dialogue can actually happen. Qatar, as you know, often plays that go-between role, especially between Iran and the U.S., and this visit was part of that ongoing effort. Iran's foreign ministry spokesperson, Ismail Baghaei, also pointed out that Qatar has been actively trying to prevent further escalation, especially in light of recent U.S. and Israeli military actions against Iran. So this wasn't just a one-off chat. It's part of a sustained mediation track. On the substance, the Qatari minister stressed the importance of respecting neighboring countries' sovereignty and keeping navigation free in that strait, the key points for any future arrangements. And both sides agreed to keep talking with technical negotiations continuing toward a more permanent maritime framework. So in short, de-escalation, dialogue, and a lot of behind-the-scenes groundwork with the Strait as a practical starting point.
1: Ehsan Kayvani in Tehran. Well, amid the prolonged stalemate, U.S. naval blockade and economic friction, a defiant Donald Trump says Washington is in it for the long haul, and his new strategy includes upping the financial pressure on Tehran. Nick Harper has more from Washington.
2: The fact that that new aircraft carrier is heading in that direction, on top of the USS George Washington that is currently in the region, having just replaced the USS Abraham Lincoln, all of those warships, the aircraft carrier strike groups, very much in the region to exert that military pressure on Iran to try and create some leverage to get them to do the things that the United States wants. Now, there's not really a suggestion that the US is racing back into attacks on Iran, any military activity as such, but really they are there as a threat in the background. On top of that, they're also being used to enforce that naval blockade that is still in place against Iranian ports. But we've also been hearing from the US president, who seems to be suggesting that really the long haul is now part of his strategy. In an interview, he said that the conflict will continue for as long as necessary, also saying that he feels the US is achieving a big victory and confirming that there are no plans at this stage to resume peace talks and no timetable for any potential peace talks in the future. We've also heard from the outgoing White House press secretary, Caroline Levitt. It's her last day in the job today. She's been speaking to Fox News, and she also said that all options remain on the table for the United States in trying to end this conflict. So that's a military option, of course, with those warships in the region, but also the new option of exerting financial, economic pressure on Iran. The U.S. earlier this week announcing sanctions being placed on 60 companies, vessels, individuals right around the world that are facilitating or doing trade with Iran, and also a threat from the U.S. that it could impose blanket sanctions on countries who continue to do trade with Iran. So lots of things in the back pocket of the United States to try and exert pressure. But of course, as we've seen over the last 6 months, none of them at this stage seem to be working to force a peace deal from the Iranians.
1: Nick Harper reporting. Ukraine says Russia launched a new wave of strikes against 9 cities, leaving one dead and more than a dozen injured. Civilian buildings and industrial infrastructure among the targets hit. Ukraine says some were intercepted, but was unable to prevent widespread damage. Kyiv has been short of U.S.-supplied air defense missiles for months and has been pressing Washington for more. Meanwhile, a Russian military officer was killed in a car explosion in St. Petersburg. The man's wife was injured. No claim of responsibility so far, but Russia has blamed Ukraine for past assassinations of senior military officials. Reports from Lebanon say an Israeli strike on the country's south killed a bride and injured several others. In a social media post, the Israeli military said the site harbored Hezbollah infrastructure. Israel seized a swath of southern Lebanon during its war with Hezbollah earlier this year. It says it will keep its forces there to protect northern Israel from continued Hezbollah attacks. More than 4,000 Lebanese have been killed by Israeli strikes since then. Well, August 30th is a day set aside to remember victims of what's known as enforced disappearances. Gaza is among the places hardest hit, with thousands of families still searching for loved ones lost in the war with Israel.

0: Elina Aliazji is in Gaza.
1: Thousands of Palestinians in Gaza remain missing, leaving their families without answers about their fate. Some 200 of them are children. Among them is 9-year-old Jalal El-Borj. He disappeared after leaving his family's tent to play near the yellow line in northern Gaza.
2: We searched everywhere for my son, hospitals, police stations, all over the city. When we began losing hope, we turned to the Red Cross. My son has now been missing for 77 days.
1: According to his family, witnesses saw Jalal crossing the yellow line into an area under Israeli military control. Since then, they have received no information about his fate.
3: I appeal to Israeli human rights organizations, including B'Tselem, to pressure Israel to tell me about my son, Jalal. But so far, the Israeli military has not provided any information. The hardest thing we face is not knowing.
1: For families of the missing, the uncertainty can last for months, with a few ways to determine where their loved ones are or what happened to them.
4: Not knowing the fate of their loved ones is a severe emotional ordeal. Thousands of families in Gaza are still waiting to learn what happened to their missing relatives, and this continuing situation places an even heavier burden on them.
1: The scale of destruction across Gaza, along with Israel's expansion of the restricted yellow line area, has made the search for the missing even more difficult.
5: While thousands of bodies remain trapped under tons of rubble, around 1,500 other remain missing without a trace. For families in Gaza without closure, it's hard, if not impossible, to move on. Elena Liazji, CGTN, Gaza.
0: And more news coming up after a short break. 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
6: Whether it's about your education, the home you live in, or the items you buy, your money has a story to tell, because every business story is a human story. Global Business.

0: 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Facing the unknown is always difficult. In a world in turmoil, it's easy to lose orientation. But when the storms come, we have to see the possibilities, reinvent, find new opportunities, discover a path forward. 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
1: The world's currencies are more connected than ever before. The mechanisms that drive the economy are universal. Money moves markets. We explain these trends and show you how the cash in your pocket can have a wide-reaching effect. Because money makes the world go round.

0: For many video game fans, Gamescom is more than playing the latest releases. It's a chance to step inside their favorite gaming worlds. Cosplay, or dressing up as favorite characters, has become a big part of that culture. But as Peter Oliver found out in Cologne, the experience goes well beyond costumes and props.
1: At Gamescom, you don't have to switch on a console to become your favorite character. For thousands of fans, dressing up is as much a part of gaming culture as playing the games themselves. Some buy their outfits, others spend months making them. But for many, it's about finding their people.
2: It's about the feeling of community, about finding other people who are excited about the same things as you, and

0: having fun with them.
1: And with hundreds of thousands of visitors clocking up kilometres through these halls, even superheroes suffer wear and tear. Elle works at the costume repair station. Broken shoes, ripped seams and damaged armour and snapped 3D printed props are all part of the job. But cosplay isn't only a labour of love. There's a growing business supplying the costumes, props and accessories that help turn fans into their favourite characters.
2: We have lots of customers who are cosplayers, but also ordinary people. They might be family dads who didn't even know this existed. They see us here or at other conventions and later order what they want, like Obi-Wan or Anakin, characters they remember from childhood.
1: But buying the right kit is only part of it. Andy has come as one of the main characters from an extremely popular space saga set a long time ago in a galaxy far, far away, and says a convincing cosplay requires more than simply putting on a costume.
3: A good cosplay outfit definitely needs heart, passion and perseverance. You can make a lot yourself, and for some things you need a good friend who can make them for you.
1: I've got my starter sword, but I think I'm up against an expert level here. But if intergalactic saber war feels a little bit strenuous for you, then there's always the fantastic attention to detail set out by the latest farming simulator game.
4: You know, in the end, it's all about authenticity. People don't want to play with fictional stuff when we are talking about a farming simulator or simulator at all. People want to play the real stuff.
1: For these fans, gaming isn't simply something they play. It's a hobby, a community, and a world they can step inside. Peter Oliver, CGTN, Cologne, Germany.
5: And that is the world today. Thank you for watching. I'm Asiye Namdar in Washington. We'll be back with more news at the top of the hour. And for news anytime, you can also visit our website, cgtn.com.

0: I wanted to strengthen my slogan here, to be more human than human when we are facing the AI era.
1: Not just use AI, but to tame AI, to control AI, and to leverage AI for the human development.
2: I'm kind of a believer that in the next few years, as you know, the technology gets more mature and people know more about this field, and you know, there will be more things that are open.
3: Yes, the technology is developing. Overall, it has net positive benefits, but we need to do this in a responsible way by carefully analyzing every single step.
4: Hello and welcome to World Insight special series, the season of AI and basic sciences with me, Tian Wei. The Terracotta Warriors, Ancient Gardens. Xi'an, as the capital of a dozen Chinese dynasties, recently witnessed the convening of a global dialogue on how artificial intelligence is reshaping human civilization and human development. The event, organized by the United Nations, is in collaboration with China. Global thought leaders, policymakers, technologists, academics, and cultural leaders brainstormed and provided their wisdom. On the sideline of it, I spoke with these two. On the sideline of the UN discussion on AI and human development, but that is a key issue. What is your takeaway?
0: I wanted to strengthen my slogan here, to be more human than human when we are facing the AI era. That's very important that I see AI as a mirror when we understand ourselves. And then human beings are not staying as it is. We need to evolve. We need to change. We don't know how to actually collaborate and cooperate with other living beings all over the world. At the beginning, humans are getting better and better. But when we are in face of AI, we even need to speed up humans' understanding and humans', you know, refinement process of being a better human when we're facing ecology, when we are facing the future.
4: That's a great point, even though philosophical, but I really get it. Professor Gong, your thoughts?
1: Actually, I totally agree with Zheng Yi talk about to faster evolve the human itself, and in order to not just use AI, but to tame AI, to control AI, and to leverage AI for the human development, not human-centered and not technology-centered.
4: That's exactly what I want to say. Well, you want to so-called control AI to make sure you can manage it, but the speed of AI capacity is really fast developing, and therefore we are in an urgency, if not left behind already. Mm-hmm. So what about the to-do list right now with the urgency?
1: I think the first thing is capacity building. Capacity building, not just to build the capability to use AI, but to control AI. So to tell people to recognize the risk embedded along with AI, and to learn how to take the assessment of the factual produced by AI, the logic, the scientific contents. So I would like to say at least the three checks. First, the factual check. Second is scientific check. And the third is ethical check. And to verify that content produced by AI is really for the good of people and the planet. And second is standardization. Standardization is very, very important to ensure that technology is meets the requirement of human being, meet the requirement of human development. So talking about standardization, a lot of work to do, but one thing I like to mention is that I call it green token standardization.
4: What does that mean?
1: That means the token should account for the carbon footprint, water footprint, and the warm footprint, and that guide AI to be green and to guide, you know, to use AI greenly.

0: The third one I like to mention is engineering, because engineering is so important to ensure AI is safe from the beginning. So we have to pay more attention to the AI engineering and to use the safety engineering developed 100 years to enlarge it, extend the safety engineering with AI, because the AI now, we talk about the AI plus manufacturing. So the previous safety engineering of manufacturing is not enough. We have to extend it into the AI age to meet the requirement of AI intelligent merged into different industrial sectors. So safety engineering should be upgraded into the intelligent safety engineering.
1: Beautiful 3 points. Love that. And Professor Zhang, what about your urgency list?
2: I think my urgency list is really to use AI to strengthen my connection as a father to my girl. I think that's very important to the next generation. My girl likes fashion designing. She actually draws many dresses herself, but she never actually wear on the dresses that she designed. So as an AI professor, I got a little bit of help on that. So when you see that her design is virtually on her body and she is actually dancing within the video, with that dresses, that's the moment that ties my profession together with my role as a father to realize not my dream, but her dreams. So I think it's really important to get to know that our generation has to push forward the development of AI to help the next generation for their development.
1: Exactly. We have seen a lot of talks about technologies, for example, AI capacities. Also, great discussions on AI governance, which China certainly leads the way in many parts of the world. And also AI for science, and the list goes on. And yet, when it comes to AI and human development, this seems to be another grand new angle that we can bring a lot of different discussions together. On that prospect, can you share with us briefly your thoughts, Professor Zhang?
2: Let me argue here, the purpose of developing AI is never to replace human beings. The purpose is to flourish the human development. So bear that in mind, that for future development of AI, to develop the human society is our ultimate goal.
1: Right.
2: Not the other way around.
1: Thank you, Professor Gong.
0: I think AI and human development means for me is that leverage AI to enlarge the choices, the freedom of human, and to enhance the capability of human, and to harmonize the human development and the ecosystem, the natural system, the planet.
1: Thank you so much for your contribution. I feel really energized as a result. Thank you.
3: Thank you.
2: Thank you.
3: Thank you.
4: You might think you are better informed in an information age. The fact is, people are more often misled by misinformation. You might think every voice is heard in a digital world. The fact is, many nations and peoples are still underrepresented. And data poverty shuts out many. We at CGTN are committed to transcending the information gap and the digital divide. CGTN, bridging nations and civilizations. 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

You're watching World Insight with me, Tianwei. Earlier, at the International Congress of Basic Sciences, I also sat down with two young scholars working at the forefront of artificial intelligence about the rapid development of AI and the sharing of knowledge and technology, and the growing competition surrounding it. You see, the frontier models in the United States

0: some of the prices actually are dropping even to free of charge. You also hear news coming from China. Some of the leading open source models, the price is going up a little bit when it comes to charge of fees for the customers. What is going on here, Rex?
1: I think it's a good thing to see that this is an active area that the people work on, and there is competition, and it's a market. People adjust prices by supply, demand, and other factors. Like a lot of models previously in the U.S. were kind of way too expensive. You know, a million tokens cost like $50 in output. And it's just not sustainable and prevents people from trying out agents in a lot of real-world scenarios. And lowering price, for sure helps people with experimenting or applying agentic workflows to areas that they haven't explored yet. So I think it's generally good, and it's it's kind of like a market, right? It shows that these companies are competing with each other. They're adjusting prices so that they remain competitive. Basically, people are looking at this chart, right? Like one axis is kind of the price, and the other axis their performance. Then we'll find the Pareto frontier. I think that's generally the approach, and people are using cheaper and more expensive model for different purposes. I think it's good to see this kind of dynamic.
0: Some of these large language model companies are going public. So is it really the latest news as a result of competition or as a result of hyping before IPOs?
2: That's such a great point. When we think a product is free, perhaps in that case, something is being used from us, the users, such as our data, or basically having people more familiar with these models. And when they have an IPO, it will be an easier process, perhaps, for them. And in addition to that, there are also advertisements being integrated into these models. So again, is it really free? What does free mean in this context? And exactly as Rex mentioned, depending on capabilities and performance, there are different options. So having options is useful, but being able to understand what exactly are the options, what are the trade-offs, and why is this happening might help people make more informed decisions about what kind of models they are using and why we are witnessing such differences in pricing.
0: But there's another question related to this, because the open source and open weight, they earlier almost pretty much are free of charge. But the frontier models, where we see mostly in the United States at this moment, are relatively much more expensive than, let's just say, the open source and open weight models. How should we understand this debate about open weight, open source vis-a-vis closed source frontier models?
2: When it's open weight, and if we don't understand what the training data is, what does that exactly mean? How open source is that? Or do we need access to the entire training data set? When it's open source, can we analyze the training data set? That might not be feasible with the current methods that we have, especially when it comes to data analysis. And when we look at proprietary models, they have more post-training approaches, and we don't know what kind of scaffolding might be happening, leading to better performance. But at the same time, using these models, training them is very expensive. These things have environmental impact. They require lots of resources. So they are not free. If we have more understanding of both environmental impacts and their costs, I guess trade-offs can be better analyzed. But open source is always needed for science.
0: Yeah. Go to you, Rex, on that.
1: I believe that most people in academia would kind of support open source developments, right? And currently, China is kind of leading in that aspect, and we do benefit a lot from this, right? Because like when people open source, we can inspect their architecture, we can inspect like weights and cache. So these things are very important for like explainability purposes, understanding the model behavior, and doing some adversarial testing for safety kind of thing. Like there are a lot of things we can do, and whereas in closed source model, it's really hard to do anything like other than just looking at tokens and doing prompts. So I'm kind of a believer that in the next few years, as the technology

0: gets more mature and people know more about this field, and you know, there will be more things that are open, right? Not only data, not only model, but also like the training processes, parameters. You know, a lot of things will be kind of open, right?
1: Right.
0: And I think this is a world where like everyone will benefit.
1: At this point, we see some very different approaches. Like Europe just put out the AI Act, a watered down version so far, but still quite controversy. Meanwhile, you also see China has been building the AI safety standards and rules and regulations over the past few years, starting from its own perspectives. And you also see the U.S. Doing a very different approach. Earlier, Democrat administration trying to suggest, oh, this is what we need to do. But now with the Trump administration more closely working with the latest innovation, suggesting policies should support innovation rather than, you know, bringing more regulations to innovation.
2: You categorized what is happening in the world broadly, quite accurately. There is the EU AI Act, and because of that, people get more information about what the models might be doing, what the limitations might be. Stakeholders get more information about this as well, and there are open policy discussions. And the directions were similar in the US, with caution to reduce harms of these systems to ensure benefits for all stakeholders across government, industry, and the public. And that conversation has changed to focus more on accelerated innovation with concerns that policy might hinder innovation. It is not clear whether safety and security considerations will actually reduce innovation. We don't have evidence about that. And accordingly, right now, due to lack of certain guardrails, we see the harms of AI manifesting across young teenagers, individuals, and so on, because certain moderations are not exactly taking place, or they have not been standardized. But in the past, there was significant focus on having standards for potentially harmful uses of AI. So you mentioned that in China, there is more focus on safety, and we know that there are significant consequences, and these haven't happened with prior technologies, and we have to do something about these. And accordingly, at the state level, there has been progress in the US, but it's not very transparent, and again, it is not as standardized, so there are conflicts across these regions.
1: Right.
2: At
1: the, so just, you have the national level that is more relaxed, so to speak, to encourage, as they say, innovation. At the local level, for example, at the state level, they have very different rules,
2: mm-hmm.
1: and these are not correlating with one another. The business is confused. What shall I do
2: yes.
1: on this state and in that state? And mm-hmm. the public also, because everybody is traveling around, that's also interesting. Isn't mm-hmm. it? What about your EU approach?
2: The EU has had their policy approach for a few years now, but one disadvantage on their side seems to be they have this omnibus approach where they try to throw in one kind of a policy that might fit all kinds of problems, but we just discussed that. This is a general purpose technology that's being used for all kinds of things, so it might be useful in one context, but then when it's tried to be used for with the same approach in a different context, it might become very
1: one
2: harmful.
1: One size doesn't fit all.
2: And we don't understand these yet,
1: right.
2: So we need more information and transparency, collaboration across government, industry, and the public to understand how to improve these things. So
1: I hope that is really happening. But Rex, what about the three different approaches as you see it?
0: My opinion is government should come in when the industry and the consumer, you know, or the market in general doesn't regulate itself, right, or doesn't fix the issue.
1: But the point is, can industry regulate themselves? Do you think they can, or they are willing to?
0: My opinion is that at the start, people will, because they want to you know, have a good image. But then, you know, at this point, you know, when it comes to like IPO, when it comes to, you know, there are a lot of stakeholders,
1: right.
0: then they will prioritize that rather than safety.
1: Exactly.
0: That's what I thought. You know, they will prioritize revenues and earnings at this stage. So I think, but then this is when I think

0: governance should come in to say, like, there is a minimum standard that you have to meet before you
1: focus. And these standards better be similar to one another. Otherwise, the business is going to be very confused.
0: It's hard. Yeah, it's hard. Different states can have different regulations. My personal opinion is yes, because it reflects the needs of the people, right? Mm-hmm. You know, it's just like different states have their different tax systems. That's right. Fine. You know, as long as the people there are happy, I think it's fine.
1: That's really a great point, that the technologies are developing so fast. We know the AI capability is still accelerating at this moment when we're talking to one another. So can policies catch up with what's going on in technologies? And also, is it the right time to do policies as much as we can to the extent that they are relevant? What do you think, Eileen?
2: This is such a good and, again, complicated question. Before I start answering, I also want to note that industry might not have all the expertise to self-regulate because, for example, there are public policy experts who have been focusing on these types of things for a very long time, and industry has lots of tech workers that are really trying to do good things. Mm-hmm. But again, there's like this perhaps objective and expertise mismatch. We need a responsible design, development, and deployment process throughout the entire pipeline. Yes, the technology is developing. Overall, it has net positive benefits, but we need to do this in a responsible way by carefully analyzing every single step.
1: Rex?
0: Yeah, I think we will catch up, or I think the policy will catch up, unless we see a big surprise here. I don't know if that will happen, but so far, I think it's kind of predictable of like what people are doing and how the architecture evolves.
1: At this moment, China and the United States are the biggest AI powerhouses in the world. There can be cooperation in governance, particularly on the security issues. So how do you see, as academics, this intertwined, complicated, and yet absolutely fascinating relationship between the two AI powerhouses?
2: There's great research coming about AI from all around the world. China and the US has very active research and developments in these areas. And we also have to recognize that people from all around the world use models that have been developed in China or in the US. And again, these are general purpose models, and they have risks and benefits for everyone involved, including the governments. Mm-hmm. And accordingly, being able to collaborate on these and understand both the risks and benefits together will lead to better cooperation. And in this case, cooperation will only benefit innovation as well, given that both countries are trying to advance AI and they are successful. And if they can agree on certain things, perhaps in policy circles or at higher levels, maybe we don't hear too much about collaboration, but among researchers and scientists, everyone is collaborating and people are working very well together in creative ways to understand this technology.
1: Yeah.
2: So that is quite promising.
1: Rex, your thoughts?
0: Yeah, I have the same feeling as you. Like at the high level, at management level or policymaker, there is like a lot of tension and competition and discussion about being self-sufficient rather than relying on, right? There's always this thing. But like at the lower level, right, I think for general public, academia people, or even for industry, there is so much collaboration, and this is kind of essentially part of what everyone is doing. There's so much collaboration, and it's not just hardware. In the software, I think you see so many papers being co-authored by people from both sides.
1: Very interesting, because sometimes you see the rhetorics in the media. It's actually so different from the reality, what is going on there. Having said that, though, recently, the media has been hyping about distillation, so to speak. I would love to hear about your opinions on this. Is it more about the geopolitical competition, or this is more, like industry inside practices, or as a consumer, how shall I make my pick and choices? How does that work?
2: One thing to recognize here is that everyone is distilling public data. The training data comes from the entire internet. So it's not that one company is distilling another company's model. It's all the data that belongs to people. So

are the privacy and data regulations here. Unless they do something about their privacy decisions and policies, the data is being used for retraining and it leaks. So we are in this cycle where all the data in the world is being used to train these models.

0: but like my company does not, you know, want distillation to happen in my commercial agreements along. And you know, maybe in the commercial space, we should just respect it. It's not a good thing, right? Personally, I would say like a more open-mindedness is something good.
1: Another question I would love to ask both of you is about the compute. We see horrendous amount of compute being stored up to have this linear development of AI capabilities, particularly in large language models and agentic uses these days. Rex, are we going to see the limit soon?
0: I think not yet. Right?
1: Okay.
0: I think it's still growing at a quite fast speed.
1: Because the money is still there?
0: Money, but then also the demand from people, from company, right? I think you know, everyone is just looking at these reports from the hyperscalers, right? So that's the most important signal. And what we see so far is that they are making revenue, and at the same time they're spending like I don't know $200 billion.
1: On the improving of efficiency, I would like to go to you, Rex. What have been done? Are there already very promising areas that you have seen maturely taking place right now? Is that the direction?
0: Yeah, I think efficiency is getting improved in at different levels of the model training hierarchy. We have people working on like efficiency in like chip making, you know, introducing AI to making more efficiently develop chips, right? And then we see people making very efficient kernels. That's a little bit higher level, right? You know, which is bridging GPU and the software, right? In the middle, right? How we develop these efficient operators for neural networks. And then on top of that, we see people who are building efficient systems. So it's like cloud, you know, better communication, better machine learning training systems, right, and training frameworks. And then on top, there is like model improvement. There's like efficient AI memory, efficient knowledge bases, such that you can extract information through reasoning to feed it. So it's I see it as like a stack of, I mean, it's like very typical or very similar to like computer network hierarchy.
1: Oh,
0: and efficiency is being injected at every level.
1: Fascinating conversation. Thank you for your generosity in sharing your thoughts. Looking forward to seeing you again very soon. And that's all the time we have for today. If you'd like to know more Search World Insight, check out our YouTube channel. Follow us on X and Facebook. I'm Tian Wei. On behalf of my team, thanks for being with us. I'll see you tomorrow. Bye for now.

The search for survivors after catastrophic mudslides along the China-Nepal border are hundreds dead, more than 1,000 missing, including international tourists from 24 countries. A renewed diplomatic push to bring Iran and the U.S. back to the negotiating table. A top official from Qatar visits Tehran following similar visits by Pakistan and Oman. And later, as the world's biggest gaming event kicks off in Germany, how fans are going beyond the screen to bring favorite characters to life. Hello, everyone, and thank you for joining us. I'm Asiye Namdar in Washington. And we begin.

0: with the search for survivors following the mudslide and flooding disaster along the China-Nepal border. At least 389 people are dead, and that number is expected to climb. More than 1,500 people are still missing, most of them tourists from two dozen countries. Experts say a glacial collapse triggered the torrent of mud and water, sweeping homes, communities, and a lot of lives. At least 100 Chinese nationals remain unaccounted for on the Nepalese side.
1: 中方向尼泊尔政府和受灾民众表示诚挚慰问。
2: China expresses its sincere condolences to the government of Nepal and the people affected by the disaster. China is maintaining close communication and cooperation with Nepal to support joint search and rescue efforts, and will provide emergency assistance based on Nepal's needs. China's rescue efforts treat Chinese and foreign nationals equally. Beijing is also in communication with the embassies of the relevant countries in China and keeping them informed of the latest developments.
0: Rescue efforts are being complicated by challenging terrain and more rain since it's still monsoon season. Chinese Premier Li Qiang arrived in the disaster zone as Beijing launched an urgent rescue and relief operation. CGTN Sen Ziyuan is in Xinjiang Autonomous Region.
3: The weather is really changing really fast, which means that some of the key efforts being carried out here on the ground, first of all, because of the complexity of the landscape, you can see heavy cloud behind me as well as the sky is, even though it's evening, is too quite bright, but there are heavy clouds surrounding the mountains, meaning potential rainpour, also weather forecast coming in the upcoming days. Also, what we are seeing here is that I'm currently at China's Annan's command center. What we're seeing here is that they are actually taking a rest. A majority of the search and rescue team that have been reinforced, the rescue missions, have arrived here at Jurong County. And so far, some of the major work has been focusing on really having a good overview of what's happening on the ground. So most of the cases have the drone flying out to give an estimate of the damage as well as the impacted area. According to the information I got from the command center in the county, they said that they have divided the impacted area into six zones. Each zone have drones as well as carry out communication support as well as support for technology. So those are the key areas that they have been focusing on in the past few days to carry out the mission. And so far, the location I'm standing right now is about an hour drive into the APEC Center, but it's still quite challenging. First of all, the road that I've been through today is very bumpy, as well as there are very dangerous in terms of how weather change really quickly. In one second, it's pouring, and another, sun comes out. So these are the situation that the search and rescue team are facing.
0: The danger is far from over in Nepal. Warnings are in place as authorities fear a flood lake could burst as water levels continue to rise. Ravinder Bawa is in Trishuli.
4: This flash flood has caused unimaginable loss to property and life. This is Trishuli Bazaar, which used to be a vibrant market, one route which connected Nepal to China for trade. The other route was also once damaged in floods. Two bridges used to connect the other side of the river, but those two bridges have been swapped away in the flood fury. Here you can see the damage which has been left around. The buildings are totally damaged, and now the work of clearing this road is going on because there are some buildings where structures are there, and people who own those houses want to go back and collect their important documents, their items. So they are waiting for this road to be cleared so they can access their broken houses, from where they can actually get their property, their papers, their valuables, which are now under the debris. At the same time, the full swing operation of rescue is going on. The army headquarters, the army base is not very far away from here, where a temporary hospital has also been set up. So let's take you there to find out what's happening at the army hospital. Here at the army camp, the rescued are being brought in helicopters. A little while ago, some people who came in, an old woman who couldn't even walk, was brought in. So these people who live up in the mountains, they have been really taken by surprise because of this flash floods, because they did not know something like this is going to happen. And that's become the talk of the town, that now Nepal's warning systems have to be worked upon. As you can see, a lot of army

0: is helping in these operations. The National Disaster Authority of Nepal has actually warned the people to be cautious and alert, especially the ones, the families who live along the riverbank. As you can see, a lot of family members have gathered here who have come to meet the ones who are rescued, who have come to also get some information about their missing family members. They have received calls about some information from the army, and so they are all lined up here. It's almost a chaos here with so many people coming down to find hundreds who have been missing in this floods that happened.
1: Ravindra Bawal. Well, the wait, as you can imagine, is agonizing for countless families searching for their loved ones, among them sisters Ashna and Shreya Ahuja. They're desperately waiting for news of their parents, Deepak and Madhu, who had traveled to the region on holiday. They spoke to us earlier about their harrowing ordeal.
2: Definitely been a pretty rough 48-hour period for us. Haven't slept since we heard the news, so we're really holding out hope, and it's encouraging to hear that the Chinese government is issuing these rescue efforts, and we're hoping to hear more from their end and the Beijing embassy to see how our parents are going to be doing.
1: Shreya, when was the last time you heard from your parents?
3: I heard from them about 7:30 p.m. on August 25th Eastern time, local for me, which would have been 7:30 a.m. China time for them on August 26th.
1: And what did you guys talk about on the phone?
3: They were supposed to land in Dallas on Friday morning, and I was supposed to land later that evening to spend a weekend together. We had a few family gathering events. My mom was talking about wanting to get her nails done and get her hair done for those events, and we were just looking forward to having a great weekend together.
1: How did you find out this horrific news about these torrents of mud and water hitting this border area between China and Nepal?
2: Yeah. So we both wake up pretty early for our schedules, and our aunt messaged us that she had seen that there were floods in the region that our parents were in, and our parents were traveling with the Isha Foundation, and so soon after we tried to contact them, they didn't respond, and then soon after we got an email from the Isha Foundation that our parents were in the immigration facility at the Gion border.
1: Are you getting any information from officials, from rescue teams? I mean, where are you getting your information from right now?
3: We're currently crowdsourcing information as much as we can. We have a large community in Dallas that's reaching out to people they know in the area, government officials, military officials, and we're closely watching social media and news outlets like yourselves for any updates. And information is slowly trickling in. We understand it's taken a long time, and like you said, the terrain's rough, the weather is rough. But we're trying to be patient and hope our parents are being strong.
1: Oh, God, I can hear the pain in your voice. And if they are watching right now, if they're safe, what is it that you girls want them to know?
2: I think we just want them to know that we love them a lot, that there are so many people out here rooting for them, and we hope that they're together and that they stay strong throughout all of this.
1: A tough conversation with Ashna and Shreya Ahuja. In other news, Typhoon Sodel is bearing down on eastern China. Xinjiang and Fujian provinces have been soaked by heavy rain for days. Emergency alerts are in place with landfall imminent. As Zhao Shangshuan reports, the storm is causing major concerns along the coast just as the fishing season gets underway.
4: At Sanxia Central Fishing Port, the largest in Xiapu County, Ningde, fishing boats were seen returning one after the other after wrapping up operations at sea. At the dock, fishermen used conveyor belts to upload their catches, which were then packed and loaded onto trucks.
5: We received the typhoon warning while we were at sea, so we hauled in our nets early and headed back. Now we're racing against time to unload the fish, and once that's done, we'll go ashore as required and take shelter from the typhoon.
4: The freshly packed catches were quickly transported to seafood markets for sale. Xiapu had 669 fishing boats operating at sea, and all have now returned to nearby ports for shelter. local marine and fisheries authorities are also using a vessel monitoring system to track fishing boats in real time.
6: With the fishing season now underway, many boats had already headed out to sea. We are continuously tracking their locations and return progress to make sure all fishing boats are back in port.
4: Ningde is a major aquaculture area in Fujian. Since Tuesday, local authorities have been reinforcing fish farms and relocating offshore structures. In Qiuling village, fishermen and workers remove wind power equipment and tow temporary offshore structures to sheltered anchorages.
7: Ahead of the typhoon, stronger winds at sea can cause wind turbine blades to overspeed or even break apart. We have removed all 6 offshore wind turbines in advance to prevent damage. We have also disconnected all cable joints to ensure electrical safety on the fish farms during the typhoon.
4: Local Coast Guard authorities have also stepped up checks in key waters, including fishing grounds and sheltered anchorages. More than 10,000 workers on aquaculture fish farms across Ningde have all been evacuated ashore. Zhao Shengxuan, CGTN, Fujian Province.
1: Still ahead, thousands of Palestinians remain missing nearly 3 years into the war between Israel and Hamas. One family's desperate search for answers when we return.
8: 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Where are the cash cows? And who are the lame ducks? And what exactly are black swans? Grey rhinos? And unicorn companies? 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
1: There is no more they, or you, or me. 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

0: more back-channel diplomacy aimed at getting the U.S. and Iran back to the negotiating table. Qatar's prime minister traveled to Tehran Thursday following similar visits from envoys from Oman and Pakistan. Ehsan Kayvani has more on the push for diplomacy nearly 6 months after the start of the war.
1: Well, beyond the headline-grabbing discussion on joint mine-sweeping project and a temporary shipping corridor through the Strait of Hormuz, Qatar's top diplomat, who also serves as Qatar's prime minister, really doubled down on the broader diplomatic push. According to both sides, the meeting was very much about reducing regional tensions and creating an atmosphere where dialogue can actually happen. Qatar, as you know, often plays that go-between role, especially between Iran and the U.S., and this visit was part of that ongoing effort. Iran's foreign ministry spokesperson, Ismail Baghaei, also pointed out that Qatar has been actively trying to prevent further escalation, especially in light of recent U.S. and Israeli military actions against Iran. So this wasn't just a one-off chat. It's part of a sustained mediation track, in fact. On the substance, the Qatari minister stressed the importance of respecting neighboring countries' sovereignty and keeping navigation free in that strait, the key points for any future arrangements. And both sides agreed to keep talking with technical negotiations continuing toward a more permanent maritime framework. So in short, de-escalation, dialogue, and a lot of behind-the-scenes groundwork with the Strait as a practical starting point.
0: Ehsan Kayvani. Amid the prolonged stalemate, U.S. naval blockade and economic friction, a defiant Donald Trump says Washington is in it for the long haul. And his new strategy includes upping the financial pressure on Tehran. Nick Harper is in Washington with more.
2: The fact that that new aircraft carrier is heading in that direction, on top of the USS George Washington that is currently in the region, having just replaced the USS Abraham Lincoln. All of those warships, the aircraft carrier strike groups, very much in the region to exert that military pressure on Iran to try and create some leverage to get them to do the things that the United States wants. Now, there's not really a suggestion that the U.S. is racing back into attacks on Iran, any military activity as such, but really they are there as a threat in the background. On top of that, they're also being used to enforce that naval blockade that is still in place against Iranian ports. But we've also been hearing from the U.S. president, who seems to be suggesting that really the long haul is now part of his strategy. In an interview, he said that the conflict will continue for as long as necessary, also saying that he feels the U.S. is achieving a big victory and confirming that there are no plans at this stage to resume peace talks and no timetable for any potential peace talks in the future. We've also heard from the outgoing White House press secretary, Caroline Leavitt. It's her last day in the job today. She's been speaking to Fox News, and she also said that all options remain on the table for the United States in trying to end this conflict. So that's a military option, of course, with those warships in the region, but also the new option of exerting financial, economic pressure on Iran. The U.S. earlier this week announcing sanctions being placed on 60 companies, vessels, individuals right around the world that are facilitating or doing trade with Iran, and also a threat from the U.S. that it could impose blanket sanctions on countries who continue to do trade with Iran. So lots of things in the back pocket of the United States to try and exert pressure. But of course, as we've seen over the last 6 months, none of them at this stage seem to be working to force a peace deal from the Iranians.
0: Nick Harper reporting. Now, reports from Lebanon say Israeli strike on the country's southern area killed a bride and injured several others. In a social media post, the Israeli military said the site harbored Hezbollah infrastructure. Israel seized a swath of southern Lebanon during its war with Hezbollah earlier this year. It says it will keep its forces there to protect northern Israel from Hezbollah attacks. More than 4,000 Lebanese have been killed by Israeli strikes since then. August 30th is a day set aside to remember victims of enforced disappearances. Gaza is among the places hardest hit with thousands of families still searching for loved ones lost in the war with Israel. Elina Aliazji is in Gaza.
3: Thousands of Palestinians in Gaza remain missing, leaving their families without answers about their fate. Some 200 of them are children. Among them is 9-year-old Jalal El-Borj. He disappeared after leaving his family's tent to play near the yellow line in northern Gaza.
4: We searched everywhere for my son, hospitals, police stations, all over the city. When we began losing hope, we turned to the Red Cross. My son has now been missing for 77 days.
3: According to his family, witnesses saw Jalal crossing the yellow line into an area under Israeli military control. Since then, they have received no information about his fate.
5: I appeal to Israeli human rights organizations, including B'Tselem, to pressure Israel to tell me about my son, Jalal. But so far, the Israeli military has not provided any information. The hardest thing we face is not knowing.
3: For families of the missing, the uncertainty can last for

0: months, with few ways to determine where their loved ones are or what happened to them.
1: Not knowing the fate of their loved ones is a severe emotional ordeal. Thousands of families in Gaza are still waiting to learn what happened to their missing relatives, and this continuing situation places an even heavier burden on them.
0: The scale of destruction across Gaza, along with Israel's expansion of the restricted yellow line area, has made the search for the missing even more difficult.
2: While thousands of bodies remain trapped under tons of rubble, around 1,500 others remain missing without a trace. For families in Gaza without closure, it's hard, if not impossible, to move on. Elena Liazji, CGTN, Gaza.
3: Ukraine says Russia launched a new wave of strikes against 9 cities, leaving 1 person dead, more than a dozen others injured. Civilian buildings and industrial infrastructure among the targets hit. Ukraine says some were intercepted but was unable to prevent widespread damage. Kyiv has been short of U.S.-supplied air defense missiles for months now and has been pressing Washington for more. Meanwhile, a Russian military officer was killed in a car explosion in St. Petersburg. The man's wife was injured. No claim of responsibility so far, but Russia has blamed Ukraine for past assassinations of senior military officials. The man known as the Butcher of Bosnia has died at the age of 84. Ratko Mladic was the notorious Bosnian Serb general behind the Srebrenica massacre and the siege of Sarajevo. In 2017, he was convicted of genocide, crimes against humanity, and war crimes stemming from the Balkan conflict. Mladic died in prison. More news coming up after a short break. Stay with us.
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0: For many video game fans, Gamescom is more than playing the latest releases. It's a chance to step inside their favorite gaming worlds. Cosplay, or dressing up as favorite characters, has become a big part of that culture. But as Peter Oliver found out, in Germany, the experience goes well beyond costumes and props.
1: At Gamescom, you don't have to switch on a console to become your favorite character. For thousands of fans, dressing up is as much a part of gaming culture as playing the games themselves. Some buy their outfits, others spend months making them. But for many, it's about finding their people.
2: It's about the feeling of community, about finding other people who are excited about the same things as you and having fun with them.
1: And with hundreds of thousands of visitors clocking up kilometers through these halls, even superheroes suffer wear and tear. Elle works at the costume repair station. Broken shoes, ripped seams in damaged armor, and snapped 3D printed props are all part of the job. But cosplay isn't only a labor of love. There's a growing business.

0: is supplying the costumes, props and accessories that help turn fans into their favourite characters.
1: We have lots of customers who are cosplayers, but also ordinary people. They might be family dads who didn't even know this existed. They see us here or at other conventions and later order what they want, like Obi-Wan or Anakin, characters they remember from childhood.
0: But buying the right kit is only part of it. Andy has come as one of the main characters from an extremely popular space saga set a long time ago in a galaxy far, far away, and says a convincing cosplayer requires more than simply putting on a costume.
2: A good cosplay outfit definitely needs heart, passion, and perseverance. You can make a lot yourself, and for some things you need a good friend who can make them for you.
0: I've got my starter sword, but I think I'm up against an expert level here. But if intergalactic saber war feels a little bit strenuous for you, then there's always the fantastic attention to detail set out by the latest farming simulator game.
3: You know, in the end, it's all about authenticity. People don't want to play with fictional stuff when we are talking about a farming simulator or a simulator at all. People want to play the real stuff.
0: For these fans, gaming isn't simply something they play. It's a hobby, a community, and a world they can step inside. Peter Oliver, CGTN, Cologne, Germany.
4: 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I'm Asiye Namdar in Washington. 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

The United States is threatening severe sanctions against countries and entities that do business with Tehran. The move comes as Washington is turning to greater economic pressure after months of military conflict. Iran, meanwhile, has vowed retaliation against countries that join the U.S.-led campaign. Can Washington

0: Washington economically isolate Iran? Or could the aggressive use of sanctions push Iran and its trading partners further away from the U.S. dollar-dominated financial system? Join today's dialogue with Professor Syed Mohammad Mirandi from the University of Tehran, Professor Peter Kuznick from American University, and Professor John Gong from the University of International Business and Economics.
1: Well, thank you for speaking to us here. Well, let's start with Peter Kuznick, a professor from American University. So, Peter, the U.S. Treasury Secretary Scott Bessent has launched what he called, Operation Economic Outcast. The goal is very clear: to make sure Iran will stand alone, cutting off all trade relationship with other countries. First of all, let's start with why the U.S. Is doing this now after 6 months of war on Iran?
2: The reality is that the U.S. has been defeated in this war. And Trump is absolutely desperate to find some other way of hurting Iran. Trump's approval ratings are in the toilet. Support for this war is non-existent. Maybe 20% of the Americans think that this was a good idea to go to war with Iran. Trump's party is terrified of what the prospects are in the upcoming midterm elections because they're going to get badly defeated. And Trump does not know what to do. This is an act of desperation. We've already put maximum economic pressure and sanctions on Iran. And on other countries for supporting Iran, but there are no more military options. The military options have fallen flat. Iran has hit U.S. assets and allies in the region, and the economic pressure has not worked either. The Iranians are willing to absorb a lot more pain than the Americans are. The Americans are absorbing pain, too, because the prices have skyrocketed in the United States. And so the sentiment in this country, in my country, is that Trump is in a desperate position. The Iranians have their foot on his neck. They're not letting up. They're making threats throughout the region. And this is just, Scott Bessent talks tough. He always talks tough, but there are no teeth to that. China has already told the United States what to do with these sanctions. Russia the same. I don't think that Trump's bluster used to work. I don't think it works anymore. Mm-hmm. People call his bluff, and they know he's going to back down. So even in this threat by Bessent, he didn't make a specific threat. It was a broad threat. It was not a real D-Day threat. It was sometime vaguely in the future these sanctions are going to come into effect. Mm-hmm. Nobody's really taking it seriously.
1: Right. John, indeed, Scott was talking, in a tough way. He said that if you don't make a choice between access to our financial system or trade relationship with Iran, and you will be removed from the U.S. dollar system. Many people say this, most of people say this will not work because there was maximum pressure on Iran. That did not work. That's why they launched a war on Iran. Obviously, the war has failed, and now they are going back to the previous practice. Mm-hmm. What makes them believe that this time around, this will work?
3: Well, I guess he has to do something. He's really talking tough. He's using that word. I don't know if you noticed it. It's called asphyxiation. Mm. I rushed to my dictionary to find out what that means. Nevertheless, I think there's really nothing new out of what he said, on top of what the United States has imposed sanctions on Iran anyway, for the last 4 to 5 decades, right? I think this is more about trying to close the loopholes, trying to close the gap. I think even for that, it's very difficult to implement. As our previous panelist has already said, that China has openly pushed back on this. And I think Russia takes the same position. And also want to mention that you look at the number of countries that are contiguous with, that are neighbors of Iran. If you count the countries along the Caspian Sea, I counted, and Persian Gulf, 12 to 13 countries, basically. Mm-hmm. And how can you actually implement that with such a vast area of borders?

0: borders between Iran and other countries. These sanctions are basically targeting companies. I mean, they're going to target companies. They're not going to do anything against, you know, sovereign states like China and Russia. Mm-hmm. I think it's very difficult. I think definitely we're going to push back.
1: Yeah, but also, you know, I think it's necessary to point out that this is the sanctions from the U.S. This is not the sanctions from the U.N. you know, Security Council resolution, which requires member countries to follow, right?
0: Well, that's precisely the reason why the Chinese government pushed back. It stated very clearly, the spokesperson from the foreign ministry says that, you know, this is unilateral sanction imposed by one country, not being approved by the United Nations Security Council, so we don't recognize that. We don't regard it as legitimate, right?
1: Right.
0: So, and on the contrary, we think that it's not conducive to reaching a peace agreement.
1: Mm-hmm.
0: So I think there's a clear pushback from the Chinese government.
1: Right. This is the issue of a principle. I mean, you should not follow the law of another sovereign nation. Otherwise, you know, that's a loss of sovereignty.
0: Right.
1: Professor Morandi, you know, share with us what's the response from the public. You know, we know that the response from the government, you know, which is, you know, Iran will fight back. Iran will retaliate if there are, you know, measures against Iranian interests there. Are people prepared psychologically for, say, tougher U.S. economic sanctions? But people would say, you know, we have got through and we will probably continue to get it over those sanctions, those measures from Washington.
2: Yes, I think people in general feel that we will just have to be strong and resist and show resilience. The Iranians have already experienced two wars. Last year, the 12-day war. This year, the war that is still ongoing for 6 months. During this war, we've had heavy bombing. We've had siege warfare. And, of course, we've had, as you pointed out earlier, decades of sanctions on the country. So people know that this is a war for survival, that the United States and the Israeli regime together and their allies, they have been pushing to dismantle Iran, to destroy Iran. This has never been about the nuclear program, because last year they claimed to have destroyed it. Trump said he obliterated the nuclear program. So the war is not about the nuclear program. The war is all about hegemony, domination, the Greater Israel Project. And of course, the only country that stands in the way of this project is Iran. And that's why the war is being waged. So people recognize that this is a fight for survival and that they have to be resilient. And so far they have been so.
1: Mm-hmm. Well, you mentioned about the, you know, at least from the U.S. side, the purpose of the war or the purpose of the upcoming sanctions on Iran. What is the true purpose? Is it about nuclear development? Is it about, the control of Hormuz or reopening of the strait, or toppling the government of Iran? What do you think is their purpose? Or are they trying to force pressure the Iranian government to come back to the negotiation table? So what is it?
2: Well, Iran was always at the negotiating table. Last year, when the 12-day war started,
1: mm-hmm.
2: Iran had carried out 5 rounds of negotiations with the Trump regime and was about to begin the 6th round when they suddenly attacked. This year, we were again negotiating. Oman mediated. And then as the negotiations were taking place, effectively, they launched the war. And then, of course, just recently, we had the MOU, which Trump himself personally signed. But as soon as he signed it, he began to violate the deal. So the problem is not going to the negotiating table. The problem is that who is Iran going to negotiate with? There is no one to negotiate with. The American side is dishonest, deceitful, and it has no intentions of carrying out its obligations, as we saw with the MOU, even though Trump personally signed it. So the belief in Iran is that this is about regime change, but not just to overthrow the Islamic Republic of Iran, but to undermine the country and to break it up, to turn it into another Syria, another Libya, another broken country like Afghanistan, so that the Israeli regime can rule supreme across the region.
1: John, go ahead.

0: Yeah, well, I think there's going to be, there is a distinction between the purpose of the State of Israel versus the purpose of the United States. Mm-hmm. I think what Professor Moran has been alluded to earlier is more about Israelis' purpose. They have a very defined, very well-defined agenda here. Mm-hmm. The United States' purpose is actually not very clear to me. I mean, if you look at the...
1: Like they don't know what they are doing.
0: If you look at the what does White House officials been saying, they haven't a very consistent story. Mm-hmm. Nevertheless, I think President Trump has a very consistent purpose here. This is actually very personal to him. He doesn't like the state of Iran for many, many years, going back to the 1980s, 1990s. And on top of this, he thinks that this is going to be an easy execution. This is just like what he did in Venezuela. You go in and go out very quickly, so not much of a burden on the United States. And also, I think there's also a personal sort of a vendetta agenda here that reportedly he bought into the story that the state of Iran is conducting sort of an assassination initiative against him. I don't know, really it's true or not, but nevertheless, he believes that story.
1: Right.
0: So if you look at the United States perspective, it's actually a very personal agenda from President Trump. It's not so much of a war of a choice for the United States, it's a war of a choice for President Trump, in my view. So he bought into this story. He probably gets a lot of money from, the Israeli lobby group in the United States. He was beholden to them. And all of these things combined makes him take that easy decision, you think, that he can do this very quickly and come out unscathed. But nevertheless, we're seeing that right now the United States is boiled down in this war for half a year so far. It's only going to get more ugly.
1: Mm-hmm. Peter, there's a hard, after quite a long time of war ongoing, and then they reached the MOU, which is hard won, let's say. But what went wrong? Somehow the U.S. is, giving up probably the MOU and turning to the economic coercion against Iran?
2: The United States does not know what it's doing. There was the lead article in the September-October issue of Foreign Affairs, the publication of the Council of Foreign Relations, which is about as establishment as you can get. The lead article begins by saying the U.S. Middle East has ended. So what we're seeing is a total change. I mean, in part, Ms. Dong is obviously right that this is about Trump's personal craziness. He was warned. The Wall Street Journal just had a really interesting article saying that Tulsi Gabbard, who was the director of national intelligence, warned Trump before the U.S. began this that the Iranians would close the Strait of Hormuz, that a more radical leadership would take over inside Iran, that the Iranians would hit U.S. targets in the region and U.S. allies, and he ignored that. So in some ways, and Vance, we know, was opposed to this, but the rest of them were all all sycophants and bootlickers, and they said, yeah, do whatever you want. The Hegseths and the Rubios and the Stephen Millers and the Israelis were all urging him to do this. But it was very much personal in that sense, but it's also part of ongoing U.S. attempt to maintain hegemony throughout that region. And that has failed. The U.S. hegemony in that region is over. We see this accord going on. We see the Saudis and the Turks and the Pakistanis coming up with alternative ways of dealing things. There's rumors that Iran wants to join them, Bangladesh. So, there's a whole new world right now. And the U.S. bumbling and incompetence and stupidity and illegality in starting this war of choice when anybody with any intelligence, for example, Netanyahu has been trying to find an American leader willing to go to war with Iran for more than three decades. Right. Mm-hmm. He never could find somebody stupid enough and ignorant enough to do this until Trump came in there. So the United States has created a nightmare scenario. It doesn't know how to get out. The popularity of the Trump regime keeps dropping, and he's flailing around. But he's become a laughingstock internationally. Nobody takes his threats seriously anymore. He's the butt of jokes around the world. But if you turn on U.S. late-night television every night, it's all Trump jokes at this point. So he's not a serious figure, but he's a desperate figure. And that, to me, is very worrisome.

0: because a desperate Donald Trump can do very, very terrible, dangerous things. And that's what I fear the most. Marjorie Taylor Greene put out that warning that Trump and the people around him are considering using tactical nuclear weapons because everything else has failed. I mean, I know that from other sources also, and that really keeps me worried.
1: Professor Mirandi, share with us, like, over the past decades, Iran survived the U.S. sanctions by continuing to do business with partner countries, including China, but probably by relying less and less on U.S. dollars. Am I right?
2: Yes. Over the years, because of maximum pressure sanctions, Iranians have suffered a lot. People would die because of a lack of medicine, or because they couldn't afford certain medical procedures because of the sanctions. Others would lose jobs. It would create a lot of difficulty for ordinary Iranians and hardship for some. But gradually what happened was that the Iranians learned to find better partners. And as China grew, and of course Russia and other global South countries, but China in particular, Iran found a much more reliable partner, which was had no animosity towards the country, towards the people, which did not wish to hurt people and to prevent them from purchasing medicine or other supplies. So gradually, this became more popular among ordinary Iranians, that Iran should look to the global south or to the global majority or to the east for partners. And we saw that, of course, manifest itself in the fact that the Iranians joined the Shanghai Cooperation Organization, and then it joined BRICS. So over the years, Iran's dependence on the U.S. dollar has declined and continues to decline. It still uses a dollar for certain goods or services, but in general, the dollar plays a very, very small role in the Iranian economy. And that, of course, gives the United States much less leverage against the country than it would have had before or compared to other countries.
1: There was talk of, I think, at last summit or gathering of BRICS countries, you know, like countries like Brazil, South Africa, you know, they made it in headlines, you know, saying that, you know, why should we conduct a business, you know, relying on the U.S. dollar? And given, you know, how the U.S. government is abusing the status of U.S. dollar, you know, with the threats of all kinds of threats, economic threats there. So there's talk of like, oh, a new currency or use local currency, you know, to do business, to reduce the exposure to the U.S. financial system, to reduce reliance on the U.S. dollar. Do you think that kind of momentum is still ongoing, going on there?
2: Oh, no doubt. The dollar is on the decline. Of course, it isn't going to collapse tomorrow or anything like that. Some people are a bit too optimistic, but it is on the decline, and countries are already using alternative means, countries like Iran and Russia in particular, in order to carry out business. And the United States, by continuing to weaponize the dollar, but also their own irresponsible economic policies, which we are seeing today with the gradual collapse of the Japanese currency, with the bond market, and the general problems that exist in the U.S. economy, that itself is causing long-term problems for the U.S. dollar. So we do see the rise of gold. We see the rise of the Chinese currency, although still limited. But the point is that alternatives are sought. Iran's trade and business with Russia is done mostly by using the country's currencies. So in general, there is a shift away from the dollar. Still, it is the dominant currency by far. Mm-hmm. But this is a process. This is a continued process. And the more the United States behaves in this

0: manner by threatening countries, by warning them that they'll be removed from the dollar system, the more incentive there is to quicken the pace of diminishing the importance of the U.S. dollar in global trade.
1: Mm-hmm. Well, John, you know, if you look at the countries doing business with Iran, including Turkey, for example, you know, there's no incentive for them to sever relationship with Iran. As Professor Mears Hammer in a recent interview mentioned that, you know, Israel has made it public for recent weeks or recent months that the next target will be Turkey. And they have every reason to wish a success for Iran to sustain, to withstand the U.S. sanctions, to withstand the U.S. war on Iran. But, you know, with the U.S. Continuing imposing sanctions on other countries, I mean, is Washington basically weakening one of its own sources of economic power by, you know, mapping out more and more sanctions on other countries?
2: Well, that's certainly the case. I think the history of American imposing sanctions for decades has shown that that many more countries are going to worry about, you know, sticking to the system and definitely developing a plan B for this. You know, you mentioned a couple of initiatives. For example, the BRICS is an initiative to develop a sort of a synthetic currency. China has been developing what we describe as swap agreements. These are the bilateral agreements, currency agreements, with respect to bilateral trade. With, you know, China has done that for with a number of countries. And about the question you mentioned, you know, Israel's stance towards Turkey, I think this is actually a very dangerous development. There is already some incidents happening in Syria that it's sort of, you know, moving in that direction. I think this is actually a very, very dangerous direction. You're talking about Israel having a conflict with a NATO country, which is actually the second largest NATO country, second strongest NATO country in my view. So what will be America and also the rest of NATO take a stance on this, right? Article 5 is going to be applied, invoked? Well, you know, this is actually a very touchy question. So I think, you know, this idea of broadening the conflict, continuing the conflict, is going nowhere. And I guess that President Trump's, you know, starting to understand that, starting to have a grip on, you know, what's happening here. And so that's why he is basically, in my view, giving up this kinetic war and moving on to economic war. But what I've been discussing so far, I'm very skeptical this economic warfare will achieve anything that the kinetic war cannot achieve. Mm-hmm. You know, I think it's going to be a quagmire for the United States.
1: Right. Professor Peter Kuznick, if you look at the response from official response from Iran, you know, officials, they are talking about, you know, the response, their response or retaliatory measures could go beyond economic measures to military or cyber action. So at least can we say Iran does have options at hand to fight back even economically here?
3: Iran has far more options than the United States does at this point. We know that the number of interceptors that the United States and the Gulf states have and Israel have been greatly diminished, which means that Iran can strike targets throughout the region. Iran has threatened to retaliate against economic warfare with military strikes against U.S. assets in the region and U.S. allies in the region. Part of the reason why they're very, very worried about this. The U.S. has stupidly hit water supplies, desalination plants inside Iran, has even hit near the Bushehr nuclear facility inside Iran. Well, Iran can retaliate. If Iran takes out the desalination plants in some of the Gulf countries, and those regions become almost uninhabitable. So, you know, it's a very precarious moment, very precarious moment. Mm-hmm. And, you know, and what I've been doing, I initiated an appeal to Pope Leo, saying that we're at a point where war, you know, we've got to get off this path of war and the threat of nuclear war. You probably saw that Elbridge Colby, who's the policy chief in the Pentagon, said recently, just last week, that if fighting breaks out in the Pacific,

0: the U.S. has to rely on nuclear weapons. This kind of madness seems to be engulfing our planet. So we've asked Pope Leo, who's got a certain kind of unique moral authority, to try to appeal for an emergency summit, minimally among Trump, Putin, and Xi Jinping, to get us off this mad path of war and potential nuclear war and get us back to.
1: Even the mention of that is, I would say,

0: of the substantive, I would say, topic is really about the Strait of Hormuz, of course. Recent reports say that, you know, Iran and, you know, have been, you know, and Oman have been discussing a phased plan to restore safer navigation through the Strait of Hormuz, including temporary shipping corridor and mine clearing arrangements. Share with us, you know, like, what's the progress? And I think most people would say, it's almost for sure Iran will continue to take control of the Strait of Hormuz.
1: Yes, Iran will definitely control the Strait of Hormuz, but it wants to do so in coordination and with cooperation with the government in Oman. And they have an agreement. The two sides have an understanding, but for the time being, because the United States is waging war and the Strait of Hormuz is effectively closed and there's a U.S. siege, it cannot be implemented. But once the war is over, Iran and Oman will begin implementing a coordinated authority over the Strait of Hormuz so that shipping can get back to normal.
0: Mm-hmm. We have a couple of minutes left. John, can we say for sure the U.S. economic campaign against Iran will result in failure?
2: I'm very skeptical. If you look at the history of sanctions, it's never worked. And we've never seen a historic precedent where a sanction is able to change a regime and subject to a country that changes course vis-a-vis the other country that imposes sanctions. You know, Cuba is a very good example. Cuba is a country that is so close to the United States. It's subject to United States sanctions for so many decades. Nevertheless, the governmental regime in Cuba still stands today. Nevertheless, I do want to point out that I think Mirandi referred to this earlier. Sanctions do kill people. Don't underestimate that. Sanctions do kill people, just like bombs do. Certainly, you know, Iranian people are going to pay a price for that. Women and children, in particular, and people who are ill, you know, who have difficulties of access to medicine. These are very tragic issues here. But nevertheless, I don't think the United States cares anything about that at all. So in the end, I think there will be another few, you know, years or maybe even decades of sanction regime, and essentially Iranian people are going to pay a price for that.
0: Right. 30 seconds left. Peter, will Washington succeed in achieving through economic coercion what its military campaign failed to accomplish?
3: I can't see it working. You know, the U.S. has tried this pressure before. Trump's ability to coerce countries into doing what the United States wants has been shrinking. It's almost evaporating. You saw the way Canada responded to the U.S. Economic pressure.
0: We have to stop there. Many thanks to Peter, John, and Professor Mirandi. Thank you for your time and insights.

Hi, everyone. Welcome to Global Business on CGTN. I'm Sean Caleb in Washington. Coming up, hundreds of people are dead and more than 1,000 still missing after a catastrophic mudslide along the China-Nepal border. Meanwhile, NVIDIA does it again. NASDAQ rises on its earnings report. Plus, all eyes on Federal Reserve Chairman Kevin Warsh as he prepares to deliver his first keynote address at the Jackson Hole Symposium in Wyoming.

First up, back to the scene of a disaster. We begin with the search for survivors following the mudslide and flooding along the China-Nepal border. At least 389 people are dead, and that number is expected to climb. More than 1,500 people are still missing, and most of them are tourists from two dozen countries. Experts are saying a glacial collapse triggered a torrent of mud and water, sweeping homes, communities, and so many lives away. At least 100 Chinese nationals remain unaccounted for on the Nepalese side.

0: China expresses its sincere condolences to the government of Nepal and the people affected by the disaster. China is maintaining close communication and cooperation with Nepal to support joint search and rescue efforts, and will provide emergency assistance based on Nepal's needs. China's rescue efforts treat Chinese and foreign nationals equally. Beijing is also in communication with the embassies of the relevant countries in China and keeping them informed of the latest developments.
1: Now, rescue efforts are being complicated by challenging terrain and more rainfall, since it is still the monsoon season there. Well, Chinese Premier Li Qiang has arrived in the disaster zone as Beijing launches an urgent rescue and relief operation. CGTN's Shen Jiwan is in hard-hit Xizang Autonomous Region.
2: The weather is really changing really fast, which means that some of the key efforts being carried out here on the ground, first of all, because of the complexity of the landscape, you can see heavy cloud behind me, as well as the sky is, even though it's evening, is too quite bright, but there are heavy clouds surrounding the mountains, meaning potential rain pour, also weather forecast coming in the upcoming days. Also, what we are seeing here is that I'm currently at China's Anneng's command center. What we're seeing here is that they are actually taking a rest. A majority of the search and rescue team that have been reinforced, the rescue missions, have arrived here at Jurong County. And so far, some of the major work has been focusing on really having a good overview of what's happening on the ground. So most of the cases have the drone flying out to give an estimate of the damage as well as the impacted area. According to the information I got from the command center in the county, they said that they have divided the impacted area into six zones. Each zone have drones as well as carry out communication support as well as support for technology. So those are the key areas that they have been focusing on in the past few days to carry out the mission. And so far, the location I'm standing right now is about an hour drive into the Apex Center, but it's still quite challenging. First of all, the road that I've been through today is very bumpy, as well as they are very dangerous in terms of how weather change really quickly. In one second, it's pouring, and another, sun comes out. So these are the situation that the search and rescue team are facing.
1: Meanwhile, the danger is far from over in Nepal. Warnings are in place, as authorities fear banks of the new lake formed by the landslide could give way at any moment. Ravinder Bawa is in Trishuli.
3: This flash flood has caused unimaginable loss to property and life. This is Trishuli Bazaar, which used to be a vibrant market, one route which connected Nepal to China for trade. The other route was also once damaged in floods. Two bridges used to connect the other side of the river, but those two bridges have been swapped away in the flood fury. Here you can see the damage which has been left around. The buildings are totally damaged, and now the work of clearing this road is going on, because there are some buildings where structures are there and people who own those houses want to go back and collect their important documents, their items. So they are waiting for this road to be cleared so they can access their broken houses, from where they can actually get their property, their papers, their valuables, which are now under the debris. At the same time, the full swing operation of rescue is going on. The army headquarters, the army base is not very far away from here, where a temporary hospital has also been set up. So let's take you there to find out what's happening at the army hospital. Here at the army camp, the rescued are being brought in helicopters. A little while ago, some people who came in, an old woman who couldn't even walk, was brought in. So these people who live up in the mountains, they have been really taken by surprise because of this flash floods, because they did not know something like this is going to happen. And that's become the talk of the town, that now Nepal's warning systems have to be worked upon. As you can see, a lot of army is helping in these operations. The National Disaster Authority of Nepal has actually warned the people to be cautious and alert, especially the families who live along the riverbank. As you can see, a lot of family members have gathered here who have come to meet the ones who are rescued, who have come to also get some information about their missing family members. They have received calls about some information.

0: from the army, and so they are all lined up here. It's almost a chaos here with so many people coming down to find hundreds who have been missing in this floods that happened.
1: Ravinder Bawa reporting from the site of the disaster. Okay, coming up, live coverage of how global stocks wrapped up the day. Plus, the world's top central bankers have descended on Jackson Hole. All that and a lot more after a quick break.
2: Making sense of the overwhelming wave of information means cutting through the noise to shine a light on the heart of the story and making room for new perspectives. True understanding means the ability to see events from more than one side. I'm Liu Xin, and this is The Point.

0: Welcome back, everyone. We're going to turn now to Wall Street, where investors reacted to earnings from AI giant NVIDIA, and the AI rally spread to cybersecurity stocks. Karina Mitchell is in New York with more on those stories. Great to see you, Karina. Also bring us up to date on how the market settled today.
1: Hey, Sean, good to be with you. Yeah, let's start with those earnings, specifically NVIDIA reporting after the bell on Wednesday, and investors obviously liking what they saw and heard on the conference call. That stock being handsomely rewarded during the Thursday session, finishing up almost 9%. So still the AI juggernaut that keeps on giving. So what was the catalyst this time? Well, it was a huge beat on both the top and bottom lines. Revenue doubled for the quarter compared to a year ago and offered extremely strong guidance about future revenue, expecting that to hit 70% growth for fiscal 2028. So that's a huge number. Staying on earnings, two other huge numbers to talk to you about in the cybersecurity space. First of all, Okta, that stock up by a whopping 30% during the trading session. And then CrowdStrike up by more than 20%, both beating it out of the park when it comes to earnings and revenue, and offered stronger full-year guidance as well, citing strong demand for cybersecurity spending, that as AI becomes adopted by more and more businesses and they realize the need for enforcing stronger cybersecurity measures, and those two stocks lifting the entire sector right there. And then let's move on to some other news and talk about tariffs. The Trump administration reportedly considering a fresh round of tariffs in the semiconductor space. This is according to a report from Politico, which says they're thinking about enforcing levies on a range of items, including laptops, hardware for gaming equipment, and then data center services as well. Now, apparently, planning is still in the very early stages, so no idea of when a rollout for any of this may happen. But in January, the Trump administration did impose a 25% tariff on specific AI chips. And of course, it was the Biden administration that first imposed levies on the semiconductor space. Okay, let's move on to global markets, see how they wrapped up the Thursday session. Starting on Wall Street, it was a lot of green across the board on the day. All three major indices finishing higher. The Dow up by 0.2%. The Nasdaq was the big winner, 1.6% higher, helped along, of course, by NVIDIA, which lifted chip stocks. And then the S&P was up by 0.7%. Tech led, but interestingly enough, all other 10 sectors finished lower on the day. Over to Europe, it was a mixed bag. The FTSE was off by 0.8%, but the DAX finished in the green, up by 0.3%. The French CAC was a big loser, though, off by 1.7%. Over to Asian markets, which will start Friday, broadly mixed as well. The Nikkei off by 0.2%, Hang Seng Index down by 0.3%, but the KOSPI better by 1.5%. And as you mentioned, all eyes on that Jackson Hole Symposium in Wyoming. It did kick off on Thursday, but of course the highlight will be that keynote speech that is expected to be given by Kevin Warsh, the U.S. Federal Reserve Chairman. The countdown is on, Sean.
0: Indeed, the countdown is on, and we have more of that coming your way. Thank you, Karina, so much for that. As Karina just mentioned, the world's leading economic policymakers are gathering in the U.S. state of Wyoming for the annual Jackson Hole Economic Symposium. It really is a chance for

0: the new U.S. Fed Reserve Chair, Kevin Warsh, to lay out his economic vision for the future. It is also an opportunity to address the ever-tricky question of interest rates. CGTN's Hendrik Sabrandy has more from Denver.
1: The theme of this year's three-day conference is financial innovation, the way technology is rewriting the rules of money and global banking. But all eyes will be on new U.S. Fed Chairman Kevin Warsh on Friday and what he says about the state of the U.S. economy, inflation, and the prospect of interest rate increases in the near future. In many ways, the U.S. economy continues to hum along. GDP growth continues, though at a slowed pace. Unemployment rates are relatively low. The stock market continues to be fueled by AI investment. But there are storm clouds gathering. The inflation rate for July was 3.4%. It's been above the central bank's target of 2% for 5 years now. Long-term U.S. borrowing costs have surged to nearly two-decade highs. That's prompted the U.S. Treasury Secretary to try to bring bond yields back down, with not a lot of success so far. The challenge for Chairman Warsh is to lay out his view of the current economic risks and his view of the Fed's role in markets. Just last month, the Federal Reserve left its key interest rate unchanged, despite inflation and the higher energy prices caused by the Iran war.
2: Not one of my FOMC colleagues is under any illusion. We have begun a new chapter, and we understand that the 5+ years of inflation above target cannot be cured in 9 weeks or by a single month of modest price decreases. This Fed will not waver. Our credibility rests on performing our duties and delivering on our responsibilities. Americans are right to expect that because our nation's prosperity depends on it.
1: Warsh is known to prefer to focus on the big economic picture. He's convened 5 task forces to look into a range of issues, including the optimal size of the Fed's balance sheet. But economists and investors prefer that he focus on the here and now. Will the Fed be aggressive in addressing affordability and bringing down inflation by raising interest rates? He hasn't been very clear on those points in the first few months on the job. We may know more about his thinking on Friday. Hendrik Sabrandy, CGTN, Denver.
0: Okay, turning now to the U.S.-Canada trade war. Since last year, both countries have imposed tariffs and counter-tariffs on each other. Now, President Trump plans to double levies on Canadian auto imports to 50% beginning in 2027. Our Dan Williams has more on how business owners are fearing the financial toll.
3: A welder works on a piece of steel. This is Yarn Engineering, a tool and die company based just outside of Windsor, Canada. These parts will eventually form a specialized tool that will manufacture products.
4: You'll have multiple machines making multiple parts, and eventually all these parts get assembled into a mold.
3: In the past, a big part of this business was focused on the nearby auto industries in both Michigan in the US and Ontario in Canada. But against a backdrop of tariffs and retaliatory tariffs, especially on steel and aluminum, that work decreased significantly. Although Yan Engineering successfully pivoted to making molds for the nuclear power industry, other auto-related companies have struggled.
4: The tariffs have definitely made a difference. So what it's really doing is the net effect is it's driving the costs up in the United States, because the Canadians do not pay the tariffs, the Americans do.
3: Louis Yarn hopes that the two countries, along with Mexico, can resolve their differences and put a spotlight back on North American manufacturing. But he says any plan needs to include all three countries, and it will take time and investment.
4: A lot of the manufacturing and tooling companies in the United States and Canada, they're gone now. They've disappeared. The skill sets have disappeared. What we really need to do is concentrate on doing real steps, making real movements to bring manufacturing back to North America in a real way. And what you have to be realistic about, it's not going to come back overnight. It's going to take 5, 10, 20 years.
3: The bruising trade war between the U.S. and Canada is expected to cause economic stress on both sides of the border. But businesses, indeed entire industries, fear more economic stress could soon follow, with the potential risk of further escalation. It comes as U.S. President Donald Trump has threatened to double tariffs on Canadian automobiles and auto parts to 50% at the start of next year. That, Yarn says, would have huge ramifications on the North American auto industry.

0: history.
1: Any tariff above zero, they don't exist anymore. Right now, for the last year and a half, 2 years, they've been absorbing a lot of these tariffs. Well, they can't do that indefinitely because they'll be out of business. They're not going to introduce a full line of new vehicles if they don't know the net cost or if they think the net cost put them out of business.
0: Since the tariff war began, businesses like this one continue to pivot amid growing uncertainty. But long term, the hope for many here is that both countries can find a way forward together. Dan Williams, CGTN, Windsor, Canada.
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3: Each day, there are millions of stories. 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Our reporters are at home across the globe. 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

0: Welcome back. For many video game fans, Gamescom is more than playing the latest releases. It is a chance to step inside their favorite gaming world. Cosplay, dressing up as favorite characters, has become a big part of that culture. And as Peter Oliver found out in Cologne, the experience goes well beyond costumes and props.
1: At Gamescom, you don't have to switch on a console to become your favorite character. For thousands of fans, dressing up is as much a part of gaming culture as playing the games themselves. Some buy their outfits, others spend months making them. But for many, it's about finding their people.
2: It's about the feeling of community, about finding other people who are excited about the same things as you and having fun with them.
1: And with hundreds of thousands of visitors clocking up kilometers through these halls, even superheroes suffer wear and tear. Elle works at the costume repair station. Broken shoes, ripped seams in damaged armor, and snapped 3D printed props are all part of the job. But cosplay isn't only a labor of love. There's a growing business supplying the costumes, props, and accessories that help turn fans into their favorite characters.
3: We have lots of customers who are cosplayers, but also ordinary people. They might be family dads who didn't even know this existed. They see us here or at other conventions and later order what they want, like Obi-Wan or Anakin, characters they remember from childhood.
1: But buying the right kit is only part of it. Andy has come as one of the main characters from an extremely popular space saga set a long time ago in a galaxy far, far away, and says a convincing cosplayer requires more than simply putting on a costume.
4: A good cosplay outfit definitely needs heart, passion, and perseverance. You can make a lot yourself, and for some things, you need a good friend who can make them for you.
5: I've got my starter sword, but I think I'm up against an expert level here. But if intergalactic saber war feels a little bit strenuous for you, then there's always the fantastic attention to detail set out by the latest farming simulator game.
6: You know, in the end, it's all about authenticity. People don't want to play with fictional stuff when we are talking about a farming simulator or a simulator at all. People want to play the real stuff.
1: For these fans, gaming isn't simply something they play. It's a hobby, a community, and a world they can step inside. Peter Oliver, CGTN, Cologne, Germany.
0: Okay, and for more insight into Gamescom and the global gaming industry overall, I spoke with Lisa Hansen. Lisa is the CEO of Nico Partners, a games market intelligence firm that covers Asia, the Middle East, and Northern Africa. Here's what she had to say about this big conference.
7: The whole world is waiting for a big American game, Grand Theft Auto 6, but that's not the only game that people are paying attention to. And I think one of the major things that strikes me about Gamescom this year is truly how it's becoming quite the center for all the global games industry. And this show has, I don't know, they're expecting 400,000 people. Wow. Or something. That would count a lot of the consumers too, though, not just business people. And so it's people trying out the games or seeing the games, and the consumer days will be very popular.
0: You know, you touched on it, this increasingly visible trend, the presence of Chinese developers and publishers really trying to make a name for themselves. So how dramatically do you believe that China's gaming industry has changed in just the past few years?
7: Well, I'm sitting in a good chair to answer this question because I founded my company 23 years ago. Wow. And I can tell you firsthand that the Chinese games market has evolved enormously over that time. And even in the past few years has evolved quite a bit, because we've gone from watching China be the center for outsourced development and then for online games to then really becoming an epicenter for AAA game development, mobile game development, mini game development. And when you have a consumer base of, you know, 700 million gamers,
0: yeah,
7: it's just right. A whole lot of people playing the games. And there's a lot of demand and a lot of requirements that emerge from that huge, vast consumer base. And then with those people come a ready set of employees of game development studios who they have discerning eyes, they have behavioral patterns they want to see in games. And so the evolution of the game development scene in China, it has just been fast-paced and remarkable.
0: Interesting, Lisa. I've traveled to China a lot over the last 15 years. And for years, China was primarily associated with mobile and free-to-play gaming and the titles like Black Myth. But Wukong is changing that perception and helping Chinese developers break into premium PC and console gaming. And you have to admit, the technology has just blown up in the past few years.
7: Mm-hmm. Yeah, Black Myth Wukong was a breakout hit for sure in the PC game world and console too. But I think, and they are just announcing Black Myth Zhonghui, which is, I don't know much about that game yet because right. I think it was just sort of announced this week. But I'm sure that it's be highly anticipated as well because S-Game, the company behind Black Myth, has just really wowed people with the artistic design elements and the high quality of Black Myth Wukong. And it's not the only game there doing that. You know, HoYoVerse was one that got a lot of cheers on opening night at Gamescom. And that's miHoYo, and who became famous from Genshin Impact and other games. And we just watch how more and more momentum is happening. In fact, by Nico Partners' tally, the domestic revenue from sales of games, mm-hmm. meaning like the amount of money that the players spent on games in China was topped $50 billion in 2025. But the export revenue was astounding. That's about $20 billion in 2025. And this has really come from zero to $20 billion overnight. And I think that we can't see that train stopping. It is full speed ahead on the rails. And I think it'll be really fascinating to watch not only the art style, the gameplay, and what's been very popular among Chinese gamers hit the international markets, sure. but to see what's well received around the world.
0: I really want to follow up on this point because China has thousands of years of history and storytelling, and that's really come to life in their films, animation, and video games in a huge way. And it's always been wildly popular within the country. But now it's making this move outside and being picked up

0: internationally? Where? The U.S., Europe? Where are these games finding an audience?
1: Well, the players are everywhere, and they don't pick up the games because they're Chinese. They pick up the games because they're well done. And, you know, my husband, in fact, was playing a game called King Shot. He was enjoying this game so much, and he didn't even know it was Chinese at first when he was playing it. So I think the games are just good, and that comes from a level of development expertise and some very well-run studios who run things a little bit differently than are run in other parts of the world. Mm-hmm. And, you know, there's even an adoption of AI among Chinese developers that has not really gone through the same way as it has in other, you know, in other parts of the world. So the United States, for example, is very anti-AI, but in China, they embrace it.
0: Oh, yeah.
1: To a limited extent. Not all games are using it, but some game companies are. I mean, I think we read 86% of game development studios use it in one way or the other. And maybe that's just for efficiency and rather than development itself. I don't want to say that 86% of Chinese game developers are developing with AI, because that's not true.
0: Sure.
1: They might just use it, you know, for regular, the way that you and I might use AI. But at the same time, it's really not frowned upon as much in China as it is outside in the West.
0: Our thanks to Lisa Hansen, CEO of Nico Partners. And that's our program. Thanks so much for watching. From all of us here in Washington, I'm Sean Caleb.

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1: Hello and welcome to The Hub on CGTN. I'm Wang Guan in Beijing. The Shanghai Cooperation Organization Summit, or SCO, is just around the corner in Bishkek, Kyrgyzstan, marking the 25th anniversary of the organization's founding. Over the past quarter century, the SCO has played an increasingly vital role in promoting economic cooperation, cultural exchanges, and multilateral governance. As the organization enters its next chapter, young people are becoming a driving force in fostering friendly ties and practical cooperation among member states. So what does the SCO really mean for the younger generation? What opportunities has the framework opened up for young people from across member states? And in their eyes, what role has China played in shaping the organization?

0: nation's trajectory, particularly since last year's Tianjin summit. Today we're joined by four young people from SCO member states who are currently based in China. They are Bashir Madanov from Kazakhstan, he's the founder of Eek18. Zun Ahmed Khan from Pakistan is a research fellow at Center for China and Globalization. David Kolosov from Russia is a PhD candidate at Peking University. And Makhabat Alibekova from Kyrgyzstan is a founder of the Kyrgyzstan-China Cultural Research Institute. Now, Makhabat, let me go to you first. First of all, you're a newcomer to the Hub. Welcome. Let's talk about this Bishkek summit and the 25th anniversary of the SCO. This summit is just around the corner in your home country. As someone deeply involved in Kyrgyzstan-China cultural exchange, how do you see Kyrgyzstan using this opportunity to showcase its culture and its role as a bridge among SCO countries?
1: This 25th anniversary summit in Bishkek is a landmark change for Kyrgyzstan sitting at the core of the ancient Silk Road. Our country naturally serves as a culture bridge connecting all SCO member states. Apart from official diplomatic meetings, we can hold supporting cultural activities, including exhibition of the monotypic traditional folk art displays and digital live streams. These events let guests from all nations experience for our native culture in person, which such with cultural communication, Kyrgyzstan can fully display its unique historical charm and strange thing, people-to-people bonds across the SCO.
0: All right, we're looking forward to the summit. Now, David, you've been living in China for years and have witnessed the evolution of Russia-China relations up close. From your perspective, what makes this 25th anniversary a milestone for SCO, not just for the government and policymakers, but for ordinary folks like you guys?
2: The 25th anniversary of the SCO is indeed an important milestone. So over the past 25 years, the organization has come a long way. And above all, it has built a solid foundation for cooperation among the member states. But as for young people, I would say that this is an area that still needs to be develop further. So today, young people are primarily concerned with education, employment, and the future career opportunities. So if we want to engage young people more actively in SCO cooperation, I think that we need to create real opportunities for them, like opportunities to study, work, and start businesses, and participate more in international projects. So only by providing these opportunities can we fully unlock the potential of the young generation. So we have to look that in the future.
0: That is a fantastic idea, David. I mean, I agree with you. Young people, exchange of youths, exchange of students, exchange of even journalists like us are crucial. So what specific projects do you have in mind if you could pick up the phone and advise policymakers attending the SCO?
2: So I think that the nice idea would be creating like job positions, like in digital area, in making like videos, films, producing films, like everything. I think the most important thing that young people need to travel from one country to another country, and like that.
0: I mean, facilitation of travel is key. We have mutual visa exemption treatment, you know, among member states. Obviously, there could be more. Now, Zun, as a researcher who follows regional economic governance closely, what do you see as the most important outcomes to watch at this SCO summit in Bishkek, Kyrgyzstan?
3: Thank you, Wang Guan, for having me. You know, for the last 11 years, actually, that I've been in Beijing, the Shanghai Cooperation Organization and what we call the Shanghai Spirit has been a very central project for me to understand from within as a member of scholar community, scholar network. And also we work closely with the SCO Secretariat to publish on the 20th anniversary, the Shanghai Review. So my view is firstly that what the SCO is trying to achieve and is actively achieving is the creation of an SCO identity. And this kind of an identity, you know, it

0: has to go beyond just policy initiatives. It has to go beyond intentions. It has to really touch the people, which is what the previous speaker also talked about. How do we include young people to really feel that the SEO is a region for them to explore and to co-create its future? So some of the things that we can look forward to in this summit are obviously the SEO Development Bank. We also know that last year, President Xi initiated the Global Governance Initiative at the SEO Summit in Tianjin. And that is something that all SEO member countries prioritize, global governance. How can we create solutions together? Then we also have, we know that the government in Kyrgyzstan has talked about the four security centers, which all member states have worked on. And we know that the region has faced challenges which affect the youth. So prioritizing cooperation that's more tangible is going to help young people more practically explore opportunities in each other's countries. And we know that the SEO now also has the SEO Development Strategy 2026 to 2035. Again, that's for how can we together, work on climate change, on digital technologies, on creating opportunities for the youth? So, I mean, in a nutshell, I think the SEO is prioritizing more practical cooperation. And I agree with what the previous speaker said, that we need to see how these opportunities can more tangibly touch young people. So we know that President Xi also in last year's summit announced that they will have an SEO fund, scholarships related to the SEO region, more exchanges, physical exchanges. And I think this summit can take us closer to that aspiration to have even more tangible exchanges. So what I would recommend, if you ask me a policy recommendation, it would be that why don't we get all the leading universities in SEO member countries to say that we have an SEO scholarship. Or we say that, they will take SEO member country students in their universities, and that will create a situation where more young people are actually creating the solutions that policymakers are coming towards. So whatever projects they take up on, poverty alleviation, digital technologies, etc., those can go to policymakers, and that can really create this loop of feedback, policy suggestions and recommendations from the young people. So we already have, focus on financing development. We have focus on addressing solutions, the three evil forces. We've come a long way, but it can go further. And we also have the SEO Development Bank. But at the same time, how do we bring young people even closer to the solutions and the policies? This is something that's happening, and it can happen in a more expedited way.
1: A scholarship project, that sounds great to me. Now, Bashir, let me go to you. You've built a cross-border business connecting China and Kazakhstan. From an entrepreneur's perspective, what are you most looking forward to from this year's summit?
2: First of all, thank you very much for having me here today. It's a pleasure to be here. And for us, from especially an entrepreneur's, I think, perspective, and from my experience, companies need more concrete things, which are more practical for the business. Which is our actually, I think it's will be easy trade, faster logistics, and simple procedures. And of course, more opportunities to invest and work together. Usually the questions are the same. So it's usually how easy the goods can move, how easy we can ship the goods, and how the certificates recognize, and if you can find easily local partners, which is very important. So this is our more practical issues that in the business field we facing. And this is actually what is decided is if the project happens or not. So I hope this year in Bishkek, the cooperation will become more easier, creating more real opportunities for business across our regions. And economic cooperation becomes more meaningful when the business when the business and ordinary people can actually feel the benefits. That's also, I can agree what David said before.
1: What do you think are the current challenges, if you have to name one? And what do you hope policymakers can possibly help resolve?
2: You know, right now, I think most of the challenge is there is still a gap in the knowing each other, in the culture-wise, in the same way on the business-wise. So I hope this gap can be go shorter. And this only can be happen people-to-people exchanges. We need to meeting more often. We need to bring more forums. We need to have more like sub-forums. We need to our business people, especially young generation, to understand each other, how we are thinking. I think this is the most important challenge I see. Because when we're talking about the culture gaps, it actually can go very deep into it. Mm-hmm. Knowing the people, how they're thinking, how they can implement the work and the business.

0: business, this is what important, how you can in the end to sell in this market. Yeah.
1: On a grand scale, in the grand scheme of things, there's such a thing as Shanghai Spirit, upon which the SCO was founded, right, decades ago. It talks about mutual trust and mutual benefit, equality, respecting each other, no condescension, no discrimination. So, David, as someone who bridges Russian and Chinese cultures through media and through arts and through academic work, how do you see the Shanghai Spirit playing a role in real life for people from member states?
2: Just now we were speaking about the opportunities for young generation, and we were just discussing about how young people should seize such opportunities. But I believe that we should not simply ask how young people should seize these opportunities. So the most important task is to create a more competitive range of opportunities. So we have to remember, now we are living in a post-COVID world, and also marked by major international conflicts and growing uncertainty. So in this context, I think the first responsibility of international organizations like such as SCO, we're speaking right now, is to create a peaceful and stable environment for young generation, for young people. So without these basic conditions, it's difficult to talk seriously about expanding cultural exchange or realizing the economic potential for young people. So for me, this is an important particular dimension for the Shanghai Spirit you're speaking about. So creating the conditions in which people from different countries can meet, communicate in world together under safe sky is the crucial point.
1: Zoom. You know, some folks compares SCO to NATO, but the fact is SCO as a collective has never launched the war. There's no such thing as Article 5. There's no bombing on former Yugoslavia, for example, or on Libya. I mean, SCO is largely a economic and trade framework, cultural exchanges and political trust, diplomatic engagement. How do you understand the Shanghai Spirit?
3: Firstly, what you refer to with the SCO being diagnosed as an Asian NATO. This is an issue we face much more broadly. It's very difficult for example, even a Western audience to understand what China's governance model looks like, or how regional frameworks are emerging, not to mimic what they've seen in the West, but instead to simply address challenges that they have been facing. So the way I see the Shanghai Spirit and what resonates about it with me is that we historically, this entire region has shared exchanges, shared cultures. We have same words for so many things. I was just in Xinjiang and a lot of the words being used are the same as the ones we use in South Asia. So we have that historic experience. There are a lot of, historical documentations about the fact that this region has been connected and flourished when it was connected. So now we were facing issues. We know that it was the Shanghai Five that addressed the misunderstandings between the initial countries and then thought of let's expand further and let's think of ways we can deal with these issues, but also broaden connectivity. So the way I see the Shanghai Spirit is also, I wouldn't say it's a reaction, but it is a response to a kind of exchange between countries that is unequal. This is a space for the member countries to think about how can we collaborate. We need better issues, better ways to address climate change. We need better ways to address poverty. We need better ways to improve business cooperation, like again was mentioned by the speakers. And what can this organization do? What can these member countries do to prioritize those agendas? And essentially develop connectivity within the region, which can benefit us all pragmatically, economically. Let's also remember that the SCO region has the largest number of youth as a collective in the world. So the way I see the Shanghai Spirit is this creation of an identity that is shared, which can help young people to think of the region as a space of opportunity and a space for them to work together to create synergy. This is in a nutshell what I feel. And I'll say quickly that, when you speak to many Europeans, they say, okay, Europe, they speak of a Europe. Why can't young people in the SCO region in some time talk about the SCO region? That region has so much to boast because of everything we have worked on together. So we are really inching towards a reality where this region has opportunities for everyone who exists within it. And that's what I think young people need to more critically play an important role in.
1: Yeah, I mean, many observers pointed out that the Shanghai spirit is certainly rooted in the Eastern philosophy of coexistence in harmony, you know, diversity in equality. Now, Makhabat, as the founder of Kyrgyzstan-China Cultural Research Institute, can you perhaps tell us a bit about what this organization is doing, what motivated you to set up this organization in the first place? What do you hope to achieve by doing this organization?
4: So Kyrgyz and Chinese people have shared thousands of years of Silk Road connection, yet political and economic cooperation always takes priority, while in the self-cultural communication among ordinary citizens is far from enough. Most people on both sides only hold shallow stereotypes about each other. They pushed me to establish this research institute. We build a mutual trust via academic research, then turn professional academic outcomes into easy activities for youth, artists, and local residents. I believe cultural mutual understanding is the fundamental foundation of all long-term bilateral cooperation.
1: It is. It is very, very important. We do look forward to the summit in Bishkek, Kyrgyzstan, a very beautiful country, actually. Now, Bashir, you've been in China for around 15 years, from being a student in Beijing to founding this eGayTeen. What this organization is all about. Tell us a bit about your entrepreneurial journey.
0: Thank you very much for your question. Yeah, China has been a very important part of my life. Actually, I could say that I grew up together with the China globalization. I first came to Beijing as a student about 15 years ago. And after graduating, I work in Chinese tech companies on their international expansion, especially in our Central Asian countries. And that was my first real experience of seeing how Chinese companies going global. So later after this, I spent 6 years as economic researcher at the UAE embassy in Beijing, working between two very different business cultures. And that's where I learned how often actually deals fail. And it's not because the price or quality, it's because the two sides, they expect completely different things. So this is where I found my clear opportunity. So China has excellent manufacturing technologies. So there is strong demand in Kazakhstan and Central Asia for this. So connectivity between the two sides, it's always not an easy thing. And that's how I founded my company, eGayTeen, which stands for Export Gate International. We connect companies with the Chinese manufacturers in different fields, including the automotive, new energy, industrial equipment, and HVAC system. So big part what I do is actually bringing my overseas partners from Kazakhstan or any other country from Central Asia to China. And I have a really interesting example. And the last, my recent trip, it was 10 days trip. We visit around 20 factories together. So today I had the talk with my partner and he told me that when his child graduates in a few years, he'd like him to come to China, study here and get his degree here. So this is what I'm thinking. Our relation started being a partners, bringing my partners to China first time and meeting the factors, technologies of China. And now I can see actually it's even reaching to the next generation. So this is what I learned. That's the biggest challenge is not only distance. Sometimes it's about the trust and information. And understanding how business works on both sides, it can bring us to the next level.
5: 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Stay connected.
6: Better informed in an information age. 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The fact is, many nations and peoples are still underrepresented. and data poverty.

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1: We hope things will flow naturally, will happen naturally, and friendship will forge naturally. Now, Zoom, the SEO's youth agenda covers a variety of issues from R&D, technology, tourism, and youth entrepreneurship. Now, this is interesting. You've been involved with the Scholar Network, the SEO youth platform. Tell us about what this platform does for promoting understanding.
2: I think, I mean, it's directly an extension of what David was talking about, you know, to want to work with each other, to want to deepen understanding. So if I can describe Scholar Network's mandate in a nutshell, it really started with this idea of developing a platform where young people can learn about each other's culture, we can learn about each other's countries, we can learn about opportunities, and we can think of a collective identity as an SEO region. And my projects, I mean, I've been involved with the with Scholar Network since 2017 and 18. That's when Pakistan became a full member state. And the project at that time I was leading was SEO Discussion Club, which Scholar Discussion Club, which was really bringing experts from the SEO region or of the SEO region to talk about topics that connect us. So whether we talk about regional economic opportunities, business opportunities, cultural familiarities that we could have with each other. And the second was a Scholar Ambassador Talk, where we would take Scholar members or just young people from the region to different embassies, where the ambassadors would sit with them and talk about their countries, the SEO for them, and what the future looks like. And this was these were very candid discussions. Now with time, you know, Scholar Network is also working on more pragmatic opportunities, such as we have, you know, the SEO, model SEO, where they're going to different universities across the SEO region and seeing how the model SEO can help them understand each other's policies. And that's inadvertently. Since then, I have seen so many Scholar members and young people who were exposed to the SEO through Scholar that have sought opportunities in member countries. So Scholar is really doing what we are talking about today. Fill that gap where young people become more familiar with the region, understand the region more effectively, and seek opportunities in each other's countries to develop deeper cultural understanding, co-create a reality that is more shared. So this is what it's about. And I think if I have to, in a nutshell, say, I think what distinguishes the propensity of young people to seek opportunities in the SEO versus not is the familiarity and the desire to know about each other.
1: I mean, well said. I mean, keep up the great work at Scholar under SEO Zoom. We count on you. Finally, Mahbat, looking ahead, what new forms of Kyrgyzstan-China cultural cooperation would you like to see happening, especially in areas such as education, language exchange, language learning, tourism, media, youth entrepreneurship, and digital cultural projects?
3: I hope to see an innovative digital-driven cooperation covering the six sectors. For education and languages, launch shared bilingual online courses and expand student exchange plans. For tourism, develop youth-focused Silk Road cultural routes. Media teams can co-create authentic short video and documentaries to break beside stereotypes. We can build joint business incubators to help young creates turn silk brocade and felt heritage into modern cultural products. Meanwhile, shared digital archives and VR museums of our common Silk Road heritage will lower cross-border shared costs. All cooperation shall be people-oriented to sustain lasting friendly ties.
1: Yes. Very good. We do see that happening, and we hope more of that will happen in the future. Bashir, what role do you see China playing in this SEO organization? China was a founding member of it. I mean, what do you think China has

0: brought to this very organization over the years and decades.
1: Yes, you're right, Nguyen. This is the things that China founded this organization. And at this moment, let's be really realistic, we have a really strong cooperation between our governments, of course. So now what I think it can create, it's more room for the ordinary entrepreneurs. It's to travel, to finding partners, discover new markets, and starting a new business across the regions. I can share you a really interesting example.

0: He was a Chinese guy. He was from Jiangxi province. So he arrived in Kazakhstan only 2 months ago, and it was his first time to the country in Kazakhstan. And after visiting 5 days, he saw the opportunity and he decided to open shop here in my hometown in Almaty.
1: So he was a visitor to Almaty, the city of apples, and then he became an entrepreneur right on,
0: yes,
1: on the spot, seeing the business opportunities.
0: Right.
1: Like, turning from a tourist to entrepreneur.
0: Exactly.
1: Like that, overnight.
0: Just over a few days. So on 5 days, he decided, and now I already see his pastry and bakery shop. Like, that's what surprised me. And this is what I'm thinking the connectivity looks like, you know, and I hope we'll see more stories like this. There's, of course, there's so many projects we do have between our countries, but this is so ordinary people do it, you know. So this is what I think, unique opportunity. We should, like, focus on that.
1: Thank you so much, Bashir, Zoom, Mahabat, and David for your insights. And that will do it for this edition of The Hub on CGTN. Thank you so much for tuning in. I'm Wang Guan in Beijing. I'll see you again next time.

0: The search for survivors after catastrophic mudslides along the China-Nepal border. Hundreds dead, more than 1,000 missing, including international tourists from 24 countries.
1: The net effect is driving the costs up in the United States because the Canadians do not pay the tariffs. The Americans do.
0: Canadian businesses react to the latest round of tit-for-tat tariffs between Washington and Ottawa. And at World First, surgeons use live AI assistance to successfully remove a tumor during brain surgery. Hello, everyone, and thank you for joining us. I'm Asiye Namdar in Washington. And we begin with the search for survivors following the mudslide and flooding disaster along the China-Nepal border. Nearly 400 people are dead, and that number is expected to climb. More than 1,500 people are still missing, most of them tourists from 24 countries. Experts say glacial collapse triggered the torrent of mud and water, sweeping homes, communities, and so many lives. At least 100 Chinese nationals remain unaccounted for on the Nepalese side.
2: China expresses its sincere condolences to the government of Nepal and the people affected by the disaster. China is maintaining close communication and cooperation with Nepal to support joint search and rescue efforts, and will provide emergency assistance based on Nepal's needs. China's rescue efforts treat Chinese and foreign nationals equally. Beijing is also in communication with the embassies of the relevant countries in China and keeping them informed of the latest developments.
0: Rescue efforts are being complicated by challenging terrain and more rain since it's still monsoon season. Chinese Premier Li Qiang arrived in the disaster zone as Beijing launched an urgent rescue and relief operation. CGTN sends you

0: Dawn is in Xinjiang Autonomous Region.
1: The weather is really changing really fast, which means that some of the key efforts being carried out here on the ground, first of all, because of the complexity of the landscape, you can see heavy cloud behind me, as well as the sky is, even though it's evening, is too quite bright, but there are heavy clouds surrounding the mountains, meaning potential rain pour, also weather forecast coming in the upcoming days. Also, what we are seeing here is that I'm currently at China's Anneng's command center. What we're seeing here is that they are actually taking a rest. A majority of the search and rescue team that have been reinforced, the rescue missions, have arrived here at Jurong County. And so far, some of the major work has been focusing on really having a good overview of what's happening on the ground. So most of the cases have the drone flying out to give an estimate of the damage as well as the impacted area. According to the information I got from the command center in the county, they said that they have divided the impacted area into six zones. Each zone have drones as well as carry out communication support as well as support for technology. So those are the key areas that they have been focusing on in the past few days to carry out the mission. And so far, the location I'm standing right now is about an hour drive into the APEC Center, but it's still quite challenging. First of all, the road that I've been through today is very bumpy, as well as there are very dangerous in terms of how weather change really quickly. In 1 second, it's pouring, and another, sun comes out. So these are the situation that the search and rescue team are facing.
0: And the danger is from far from over in Nepal. Warnings are in place as authorities fear a flood lake could burst as water levels continue to rise. Ravinder Bawa is in hard-hit Trishuli.
2: This flash flood has caused unimaginable loss to property and life. This is Trishuli Bazaar, which used to be a vibrant market, one route which connected Nepal to China for trade. The other route was also once damaged in floods. Two bridges used to connect the other side of the river, but those two bridges have been swapped away in the flood fury. Here you can see the damage which has been left around. The buildings are totally damaged, and now the work of clearing this road is going on, because there are some buildings where structures are there, and people who own those houses want to go back and collect their important documents, their items. So they are waiting for this road to be cleared so they can access their broken houses, from where they can actually get their property, their papers, their valuables, which are now under the debris. At the same time, the full swing operation of rescue is going on. The army headquarters, the army base is not very far away from here, where a temporary hospital has also been set up. So let's take you there to find out what's happening at the army hospital. Here at the army camp, the rescued are being brought in helicopters. A little while ago, some people who came in, an old woman who couldn't even walk, was brought in. So these people who live up in the mountains, they have been really taken by surprise because of this flash floods, because they did not know something like this is going to happen. And that's become the talk of the town, that now Nepal's warning systems have to be worked upon. As you can see, a lot of army is helping in these operations. The National Disaster Authority of Nepal has actually warned the people to be cautious and alert, especially the ones, the families who live along the riverbank. As you can see, a lot of family members have gathered here, who have come to meet the ones who are rescued, who have come to also get some information about their missing family members. They have received calls about some information from the army, and so they are all lined up here. It's almost a chaos here, with so many people coming down to find hundreds who have been missing in this floods that happened.
0: Ravinder Bauer reporting. Well, the wait is absolutely agonizing for countless families searching for loved ones, among them sisters Ashna and Shreya Ahuja. They told me they're desperately waiting for news of their parents, Deepak and Matu, who had traveled to the region on holiday.
3: Definitely been a pretty rough 48-hour period for us. Haven't slept since we heard the news, so we're really holding out hope, and it's encouraging to hear that the Chinese government is issuing these rescue efforts, and we're hoping to hear more from their end and the Beijing embassy.

0: our parents are going to be doing.
1: Shreya, when was the last time you heard from your parents?
0: I heard from them about 7:30 p.m. on August 25th Eastern Time, local for me, which would have been 7:30 a.m. China time for them on August 26th.
1: And what did you guys talk about on the phone?
0: They were supposed to land in Dallas on Friday morning, and I was supposed to land later that evening to spend a weekend together. We had a few family gathering events. My mom was talking about wanting to get her nails done and get her hair done for those events, and we were just looking forward to having a great weekend together.
1: How did you find out this horrific news about these torrents of mud and water hitting this border area between China and Nepal?
2: Yeah. So we both wake up pretty early for our schedules, and our aunt messaged us that she had seen that there were floods in the region that our parents were in, and our parents were traveling with the Isha Foundation, and so soon after we tried to contact them, they didn't respond, and then soon after we got an email from the Isha Foundation that our parents were in the immigration facility at the Gion border.
1: Are you getting any information from officials, from rescue teams? I mean, where are you getting your information from right now?
0: We're currently crowdsourcing information as much as we can. We have a large community in Dallas that's reaching out to people they know in the area, government officials, military officials, and we're closely watching social media and news outlets like yourselves for any updates. And information is slowly trickling in. We understand it's taken a long time, and like you said, the terrain's rough, the weather is rough. But we're trying to be patient and hope our parents are being strong.
1: Oh, God, I can hear the pain in your voice. And if they are watching right now, if they're safe, what is it that you girls want them to know?
2: I think we just want them to know that we love them a lot, that there are so many people out here rooting for them, and we hope that they're together and that they stay strong throughout all of this.
1: We hope so as well. Ashna and Shreya Ahuja desperately waiting news on their parents. Well, in other news, Typhoon Saudel is bearing down on eastern China. Xinjiang and Fujian provinces have been soaked by heavy rain for days. Emergency alerts are in place with landfall imminent. As Zhao Shengshuan reports, the storm is causing major concerns along the coast just as the fishing season gets underway.
3: At Sanxia Central Fishing Port, the largest in Xiapu County, Ningde, fishing boats were seen returning one after the other after wrapping up operations at sea. At the dock, fishermen used conveyor belts to upload their catches, which were then packed and loaded onto trucks.
4: We received the typhoon warning while we were at sea, so we hauled in our nets early and headed back. Now we're racing against time to unload the fish, and once that's done, we'll go ashore as required and take shelter from the typhoon.
3: The freshly packed catches were quickly transported to seafood markets for sale. Xiapu had 669 fishing boats operating at sea, and all have now returned to nearby ports for shelter. Local marine and fisheries authorities are also using a vessel monitoring system to track fishing boats in real time.
5: With the fishing season now underway, many boats had already headed out to sea. We are continuously tracking their locations and return progress to make sure all fishing boats are back in port.
3: Ningde is a major aquaculture area in Fujian. Since Tuesday, local authorities have been reinforcing fish farms and relocating offshore structures. In Qiuling village, fishermen and workers remove wind power equipment and tow temporary offshore structures to sheltered anchorages.
6: Ahead of the typhoon, stronger winds at sea can cause wind turbine blades to overspeed or even break apart. We have removed all six offshore wind turbines in advance to prevent damage. We have also disconnected all cable joints to ensure electrical safety on the fish farms during the typhoon.
3: Local Coast Guard authorities have also stepped up checks in key waters, including fishing grounds and sheltered anchorages. More than 10,000 workers on aquaculture fish farms across Ningde have all been evacuated ashore. Zhao Shengxuan, CGTN, Fujian Province.
1: Still ahead, the world's first live AI-assisted brain surgery. We'll talk with a surgeon.

0: involved in the groundbreaking procedure.
1: You might think you are better informed in an information age. The fact is, people are more often misled by misinformation. You might think every voice is heard in a digital world. The fact is, many nations and peoples are still underrepresented. And data poverty shuts out many. We at CGTN are committed to transcending the information gap and the digital divide. CGTN, bridging nations and civilizations. CGTN, see the difference.
0: The man known as the Butcher of Bosnia has died at the age of 84. Ratko Mladic was the notorious Bosnian Serb general behind Srebrenica massacre, I should say, and the siege of Sarajevo. In 2017, he was convicted of genocide, crimes against humanity, and war crimes stemming from the Balkan conflict. Mladic died in prison. Ukraine says Russia launched a new wave of strikes against 9 cities, leaving 1 dead and more than a dozen injured. Civilian buildings and industrial infrastructure among targets hit. Ukraine says some were intercepted, but was unable to prevent widespread damage. Kyiv has been short of U.S.-supplied air defense missiles for months now and has been pressing Washington for more. Meanwhile, a Russian military officer was killed in a car explosion in St. Petersburg. The man's wife was injured. No claim of responsibility so far, but Russia has blamed Ukraine for past assassinations of senior military officials. More back-channel diplomacy aimed at getting the U.S. and Iran back to the negotiating table. Qatar's prime minister traveled to Tehran Thursday following similar visits from envoys from Oman and Pakistan. Ehsan Kevani has more on the push for diplomacy nearly 6 months after the start of the war.
2: Well, beyond the headline-grabbing discussion on a joint minesweeping project and a temporary shipping corridor through the Strait of Hormuz, Qatar's top diplomat, who also serves as Qatar's prime minister, really doubled down on the broader diplomatic push. According to both sides, the meeting was very much about reducing regional tensions and creating an atmosphere where dialogue can actually happen. Qatar, as you know, often plays that go-between role, especially between Iran and the U.S., and this visit was part of that ongoing effort. Iran's foreign ministry spokesperson, Ismail Baghaei, also pointed out that Qatar has been actively trying to prevent further escalation, especially in light of recent U.S. and Israeli military actions against Iran. So this wasn't just a one-off chat. It's part of a sustained mediation track, in fact. On the substance, the Qatari minister stressed the importance of respecting neighboring countries' sovereignty and keeping navigation free in that strait, the key points for any future arrangements. And both sides agreed to keep talking with technical negotiations continuing toward a more permanent maritime framework. So in short, de-escalation, dialogue, and a lot of behind-the-scenes groundwork with the strait as a practical starting point.
0: And that was Ehsan Kevani in Tehran. Well, amid the prolonged stalemate, the U.S. naval blockade and economic friction, a defiant Donald Trump says Washington is in it for the long haul. And his new strategy includes upping the financial pressure on Tehran. As Nick Harper reports, with another U.S. warship headed to the region, the White House says all options remain on the table.
3: The fact that that new aircraft carrier is heading in that direction, on top of the USS George Washington that is currently in the region, having just replaced the USS Abraham Lincoln. All of those warships, the aircraft carrier strike groups, very much in the region to exert that military pressure on Iran to try and create some leverage to get them to do the things that the United States wants. Now, there's not really a suggestion that the US is racing back into attacks on Iran, any military activity as such, but really they are there as a threat in the background. On top of that, they're also being used to enforce that naval blockade that is still in place against Iranian ports. But we've also been hearing from the US president, who seems to be suggesting

0: that really the long haul is now part of his strategy. In an interview, he said that the conflict will continue for as long as necessary, also saying that he feels the US is achieving a big victory and confirming that there are no plans at this stage to resume peace talks and no timetable for any potential peace talks in the future. We've also heard from the outgoing White House press secretary, Caroline Leavitt. It's her last day in the job today. She's been speaking to Fox News, and she also said that all options remain on the table for the United States in trying to end this conflict. So that's a military option, of course, with those warships in the region, but also the new option of exerting financial, economic pressure on Iran. The US earlier this week announcing sanctions being placed on 60 companies, vessels, individuals right around the world that are facilitating or doing trade with Iran, and also a threat from the US that it could impose blanket sanctions on countries who continue to do trade with Iran. So lots of things in the back pocket of the United States to try and exert pressure. But of course, as we've seen over the last 6 months, none of them at this stage seem to be working to force a peace deal from the Iranians.
1: And our thanks to Nick Harper. Now, reports from southern Lebanon say an Israeli strike has killed a bride and injured several others. The Israeli military says the strike targeted a site used by Hezbollah. Israel has continued its attacks despite a June ceasefire and continues to occupy parts of southern Lebanon. More than 4,000 Lebanese have been killed by Israeli strikes in recent months. August 30th is a day set aside to remember victims of enforced disappearances. Gaza is among the places hardest hit, with thousands of families still searching for loved ones lost in the war with Israel. Elina Aliazji is in Gaza.
2: Thousands of Palestinians in Gaza remain missing, leaving their families without answers about their fate. Some 200 of them are children. Among them is 9-year-old Jalal El-Borj. He disappeared after leaving his family's tent to play near the yellow line in northern Gaza.
3: We searched everywhere for my son, hospitals, police stations, all over the city. When we began losing hope, we turned to the Red Cross. My son has now been missing for 77 days.
2: According to his family, witnesses saw Jalal crossing the yellow line into an area under Israeli military control. Since then, they have received no information about his fate.
4: I appeal to Israeli human rights organizations, including B'Tselem, to pressure Israel to tell me about my son, Jalal. But so far, the Israeli military has not provided any information. The hardest thing we face is not knowing.
2: For families of the missing, the uncertainty can last for months, with a few ways to determine where their loved ones are or what happened to them.
5: Not knowing the fate of their loved ones is a severe emotional ordeal. Thousands of families in Gaza are still waiting to learn what happened to their missing relatives, and this continuing situation places an even heavier burden on them.
2: The scale of destruction across Gaza, along with Israel's expansion of the restricted yellow line area, has made the search for the missing even more difficult.
6: While thousands of bodies remain trapped under tons of rubble, around 1,500 others remain missing without a trace. For families in Gaza without closure, it's hard, if not impossible, to move on. Elena Liazji, CGTN, Gaza.
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1: The world's currencies are more connected than ever before. The mechanisms that drive the economy are universal. Money moves markets. We explain these trends and show you how the cash in your pocket can have a wide-reaching effect. Because money makes the world go round.

0: The U.S.-Canada trade war is creating growing uncertainty on both sides of the border. The two countries have imposed tariffs and counter-tariffs since last year, and the latest escalation is putting even more pressure on businesses. CGTN's Dan Williams reports.
1: A welder works on a piece of steel. This is Yarn Engineering, a tool and die company based just outside of Windsor, Canada. These parts will eventually form a specialized tool that will manufacture products.
2: You'll have multiple machines making multiple parts, and eventually all these parts get assembled into a mold.
1: In the past, a big part of this business was focused on the nearby auto industries in both Michigan in the U.S. and Ontario in Canada. But against a backdrop of tariffs and retaliatory tariffs, especially on steel and aluminum, that work decreased significantly. Although Yan Engineering successfully pivoted to making molds for the nuclear power industry, other auto-related companies have struggled.
2: The tariffs have definitely made a difference. So what it's really doing is the net effect is it's driving the costs up in the United States, because the Canadians do not pay the tariffs, the Americans do.
1: Louis Yan hopes that the two countries, along with Mexico, can resolve their differences and put a spotlight back on North American manufacturing. But he says any plan needs to include all three countries, and it will take time and investment.
2: A lot of the manufacturing and tooling companies in the United States and Canada, they're gone now. They've disappeared. The skill sets have disappeared. What we really need to do is concentrate on doing real steps, making real movements to bring manufacturing back to North America in a real way. And what you have to be realistic about, it's not going to come back overnight. It's going to take 5, 10, 20 years.
1: The bruising trade war between the U.S. and Canada is expected to cause economic stress on both sides of the border. But businesses, indeed entire industries, fear more economic stress could soon follow, with the potential risk of further escalation. It comes as U.S. President Donald Trump has threatened to double tariffs on Canadian automobiles and auto parts to 50% at the start of next year. That, Yan says, would have huge ramifications on the North American auto industry.
2: Any tariff above zero, they don't exist anymore. Right now, for the last year and a half, 2 years, they've been absorbing a lot of these tariffs. Well, they can't do that indefinitely because they'll be out of business. They're not going to introduce a full line of new vehicles if they don't know the net cost, or if they think the net cost put them out of business.
1: Since the tariff war began, businesses like this one continue to pivot amid growing uncertainty. But long term, the hope for many here is that both countries can find a way forward together. Dan Williams, CGTN, Windsor, Canada.
0: And finally, a world's first surgeon successfully performing brain surgery with help from artificial intelligence. The operation took place in London on a patient who was in danger of losing his eyesight. The AI assistant analyzed a live video feed of the surgery, helping doctors identify potential complications in real time. CGTN spoke with one of the surgeons about the groundbreaking procedure.
3: It sees the surgery as we see it. We perform this surgery through the nose with a long camera. So it sees that feed and it highlights important structures. Now, these structures are life-sustaining and sight-sustaining. So it's very important that we recognize them in every case so that we can protect them when we remove the tumor. And that's really the goal of these assistive tools, is to improve our ability to recognize these structures and

0: therefore make these surgeries safer and more effective. It's taken about almost 10 years to get to this stage. We have a large team of surgeons and engineers. We've trained this model on hundreds of videos. We've surveyed and tested this with surgeons all around the world. And it's so exciting to finally see it reach the operating theater.
1: Another major milestone. And that is The World Today. Thank you for watching. I'm Asiye Namdar. For more news anytime, visit our website, cgtn.com.

0: Actually, this is the first experience to me.
1: They can fly. Why they don't have wings?
2: Yeah, that one is the bigger one.
0: In our country, capture fisheries is stagnant for almost 20 to 30 years. China globally is now the leading country in aquaculture production. Now, in Chinese rules, is it allowed to be used by fishermen?
3: In China, along this side of the river, there are no fishermen.
0: I believed once I will come here to China, I will learn a lot about aquaculture. You know, we were there in Africa and we have been hearing, oh, Chinese people are very kind, Chinese people are good people. So I was curious to come here and meet you people. Guess what? Once I arrived here, I met, wow, life is good and people are very nice.
4: Ninhao, we are going through Alpha, okay?

0: study under KHD. The more we get knowledgeable, the more we will deliver back to our country. We are paying through Alipay, okay?
1: Thank you.
2: Hello.
1: Are
2: you a student or an engineer?
0: No, we are students.
2: Hi, Bongo.
0: Oh. She knows English.
1: Huh? Very well.
3: I am Johanna, an international student majoring in fisheries. I have been in China for almost a year.
4: China remains the largest, largest exporter of aquatic animal products.
3: Before I came to China, I often read a lot about China's fishing industry from the news and FAO reports. So I knew exactly China is doing good in development of fisheries sector, specifically aquaculture.
5: On campus, I've experienced the two different lifestyles. We had a moment where we were attending classes here. Now we started this another era of research and experiments.
3: In my country, we are still facing a number of challenges in terms of feeding technology, seed quality, and diseases. In addition to learning theories, professors often take us out to practice. This is my first study tour since I came to China.
6: They say you're handsome.
3: Many people are curious about my scarf. You know, this is the cultural symbol of my country. I grew up on the shores of Lake Victoria, the second largest freshwater lake in the world. It is a very beautiful lake which supports Africa inland fisheries. When I was a child, I liked to play in water and catch fish with my friends. Every time I caught fish, I was very happy. From then on, I decided to learn and get knowledge on how to raise fish. I wanted to be a master of fish ponds. But when I told my late father about this idea, he opposed me.

0: The origin of tilapia is in Africa. It is one of the main economic fish in my country. However, I heard from the professor that tilapia farming technology here is very developed. So I wanted to come and see and experience what I have been hearing.
1: Yeah, 你在干什么？
2: 我在清洁渔网。

0: 看看这一点感到很惊喜。
1: Oh my god, this is the dream fish pond.
2: They are very big. I think they weigh more than 1 kilogram. We are usually to like 4 pieces of fish to weigh 1 kilogram. But here you can see, fish is more than 1 kilogram.
1: The fish pond owner in front of me is known as Fish King by the local people.
3: 1966年，罗非鱼第一次进入中国。罗非鱼是热带鱼嘛，就进入广东。广东呢，只有两个人养殖，一个是江山，一个是我父亲。
1: I admire him very much.Not only envying that he has a such huge industry, but also envying that he and his father had the same dream. In my family, my father wanted me to study medicine more than fisheries. He wanted me to become a professor in that field of medicine.
4: During that time in my country, medicine was one of the respected professionsIf you mention that I'm a doctor, I'm a lawyer, or I'm an engineer, then you receive a certain respect. Parents don't want to advise their children to pursue fishery because they believe that employment is not readily available.
1: He thought fish farming is too difficult, no future and no fortune.
3: 中国罗非鱼的发展呢，从66年进入中国，到85年，都跟你非洲的养殖无锡是差不多的。实际中国罗非鱼发展最快从85年开始的搞这个杂交育种、品种改良，从这个时候开始的。
1: So in reality, it is not the fishery has no future. It is because of lack of technology, especially breeding techniques.There are very few fry breeding farms in our country. The technology is just beginning to develop.
3: 下午会带你到我们的船种基地去看，教你们学习这方面的技术。
5: Habari za huko?
6: Nzuri. 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
5: Ni njema.
1: This is my wife Dina and my daughter Cecilia. We always make video calls whenever we are free.
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6: Yaani eneo liko la kutosha. 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
1: My wife has been very supportive of my dreams. She has been open-minded about my ideas, motivating, cheering me up, compassionate, understanding, and helping me to visualize my goals. She gave me a lot of encouragement to come here to study. The fish pond's owner is ready to take us into the fish pond and teach us how to pick genetically strong breeding fish. I like this practice because then I can embrace the whole fish pond. However, my friend seems to be a little bit scared.
7: It's okay, I need to kiss.
8: You see my new hairstyle?
1: Yolanda is from Botswana, another beautiful African country. Unlike my country, more than 60% of her country is a desert. She never had the opportunity to learn

0: So she was a little bit afraid of water.
1: No, exchange them. Like.
2: Seems like easy, but it's not easy. Yeah. Two holes,
3: male. Okay. We made the selection for this. You have to consider several aspects. One, see its body shape. Two, see its length. And the base shape. We
2: usually use
3: 16 to 17.
0: The fish pond's owner is willing to share his experience in fish farming, as good as the professors in our college. They are all ready to help us get the useful knowledge about fish.
2: So that is to be 17 back raised, that means the fish will be big, will be long.
0: The fish pond's owner is called the professor. I can seem to find my father's expectations for me.
2: This is my father. This photo was taken the year before his death.
0: Although I didn't become a medical doctor as my father wanted, I want to be a successful master of fish ponds and be called a professor in the future like Professor Lee. I will stick to my dream, and I think my father's dream will be realized in another way in the future.

0: Close your eyes.
1: Yeah, that's good.
2: Is it that him or something?
3: Three, two, one. No!
4: Happy birthday!
5: Robert is my best friend in China, and also the classmate of Yolanda and me at FFRC. Today is his birthday. I have prepared a surprise for him.
6: This two words means super rich.
5: After coming to China, I learned a lot of interesting Chinese words, such as powerful. I chose this one specifically. I think he would like it.
4: Who told you that I like us? Wow!
6: Happy birthday!
7: Happy birthday!
4: Thank you so much.
6: Now you're responsible for cutting the cake.
7: The good thing with Chinese cake, it's very nice, and this one are not that much sweet. Goes back home.
6: Actually, in China, cake, the highest compliment that we give to dessert is that. It's not so sweet.
7: So in China, people don't like sugar. Except Wuxi.
6: Yeah. Wuxi loves sugar.
5: I spent most of my study abroad life in Wuxi, a sweet city. My college is here. One of the top fisheries colleges in China. My fellow students here are from different countries, but we live as a family.
8: Basically, we love dreaming.
5: Through continuous studies and practice, we have learned a lot of knowledge in aquaculture technology and gained a lot of useful experience.
9: Fish, I command you to calm down.
5: I think I'm one step closer to my dream of being a master of fish ponds.
9: There is the relationship between fishermen and the fish.
5: Time flies fast. I'll be moving to the second year of my study soon. So I needed to meet the new professor as my supervisor in advance.
10: Take that boat.
5: But I didn't expect that the first time we met, something unexpected would happen. We were actually reported.
11: Is it allowed to be used by fishermen? Fishermen are using it.
10: In China, along this side of the river, there are no fishermen.
5: Fishing is not allowed in some fresh waters of China. The professor said that this measure is to protect the ecological resources and the environment. Our survey boat was mistaken for a fishing boat. This was a misunderstanding.
10: How long is that? This is the Taihu Lake.
11: Taihu Lake.
10: We are here. It is connected with the Yangtze River.
11: Is it Yangtze River?
10: Yeah, well, outside is the Yangtze River.
11: So we were very near to Yangtze River.
10: Very near.
5: The professor suggested that I visit the Yangtze River so that I can understand better the significance of ecological protection.
6: So, you know, even my major, when I was a master, it is the conservation of Yangtze Fenless Porpoise. I spent a lot of time on this river. Now you can see.
7: Oh,
4: wow.
7: It's very big.
6: Right?
7: It's very wide. It's very wide.
6: Oh, you can see the.
4: Oh.
6: They're filming.
12: You are. 你在拍江豚吗？对，你看你没来，江豚就跟着过来了。哦，你看那个，哦，那个是，我们江豚也是很爱好这个国际友人的。欢迎你们啊！They're
6: welcoming you.
7: That's a very nice view. You can see the buildings behind. Yeah. They bring a very nice view.
13: It has reminded me back home about Lake Victoria.
5: Seeing this big river, I seemed to understand why the professor let me come here.
10: Oh, is that a police boat?
5: Like the Yangtze River, Lake Victoria in my country is also facing a natural resource crisis. For a long time in the past, people kept fishing from the lake every day, but did not pay attention to the protection of fishery resources. In our country, capture fisheries is stagnant for almost 20 to 30 years. So an excellent professional in the field of fisheries should not only learn about aquaculture, but also understand ecological protection. I still have a lot to learn.
7: Nitakuja hivi karibuni mwanangu. Umenikumbuka?
5: I often make video calls with my family at around 2 a.m. because we have a 5-hour time difference. No one knows how much I miss them. I want to see them every day. Sometimes when I miss my hometown, I call my friend Robert to walk around the Taihu Lake. After I persuaded my father to let me study fisheries, I promised him to support my young brother to study medicine. I want to become the master of fish ponds as soon as possible, so that apart from imparting this knowledge to my community and the country at large,

0: but also to earn more money and improve my family life.
1: Hello.
0: Now my young brother is studying medicine in Tanzania. I am sure he will fulfill my father's expectation very soon. And I will also break the stereotypes of fish farming and become a respectable fisheries professor.
2: I'm very happy to have four students successfully pass the 硕士的答辩。

0: away, you little.
1: My study abroad life is still going on. Next year, Yolanda, Robert, and I will graduate.
2: Hey, I see the flag of Tanzania. This?
3: Oh.
2: Yeah.
1: I think no matter what the original intention is, we have come from all over the world, met in China and gathered in Wuxi, in order to make the future of ourselves, our family, and our country brighter, and make our life better.

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0: Fuego, patrón.
1: Vete, paloma.

The United States is facing its worst measles outbreak in more than three decades. And in another major public health crisis, this time in Central Africa, Ebola is spreading rapidly across the Democratic Republic of the Congo. Hello, I'm Arnold Naidoo, and this is The Heat.

0: Measles cases across the United States have soared to a 35-year high, with two fatalities from the illness announced this summer. This as the Trump administration has reduced the number of recommended childhood vaccines. Meanwhile, a record-breaking Ebola outbreak in the Democratic Republic of the Congo is claiming thousands of lives.
1: The outbreak is the fastest growing Ebola epidemic on record. It is growing faster and wider than the response to contain it. But it can be stopped. We know how to contain Ebola, how to interrupt transmission, and how to save lives. But we must also overcome another virus, the virus of indifference. Because international attention, political focus, and resources are still lagging behind the reality unfolding on the ground.
0: According to the United Nations, about 500 new cases are reported every week, with a total of more than 5,700 confirmed cases and more than 2,700 deaths. To discuss this and more, let's bring in our guests. Yanir Bar-Yam is president of the New England Complex Systems Institute, and Manenji Mungundu is Oxfam's country director for the Democratic Republic of the Congo. Thank you to both of you for joining us. Manenji, let me start with you. You are there in Congo. You're on the front lines of the outbreak of Ebola there. You're working with communities there. What is your assessment of the situation?
2: Yeah, the outbreak is the fastest growing. And I think basically what we are seeing in the community is that the cases are continuing to increase. You know, it's not slowing down. And the fatality rate is so high, where we are currently at the moment, as of 25th of August.

0: That is almost 48%. We are all worried. We are trying by all means to reach out to every village where we are mobilizing and training our community mobilizer that will create awareness to the community so that they actually change their behaviors to those that promote the prevention or break the transmission cycle of the Ebola. So, yeah, we are actually running out of time because we are playing a catching up game. The resources have not been flowing as we wanted, so that we can quickly scale up to every village that has been affected. We are seeing again on the ground that it's continuously spreading because of the so much movements, because the area is so economic zone where we have mining, we have people that do trade, and though the government of Congo have tried to minimize the movements, but it's still challenging. So it's growing. Like every day we are seeing number of people dying. Every day we are seeing new cases rising, and we are trying by all means to make sure that we keep. And the situation is getting worse because we in September
1: Yes.
0: we is schools are going to open. So it's another again challenge where the government is trying to put some measures to actually stop schools from opening until we contain the Ebola.
1: Malenji, this particular strain of Ebola, it's known as the Bundibugyo virus. It's very rare and it spreads through contact with bodily fluids as well as with contaminated surfaces. I mean, what can you tell us about this strain, how it's spreading, and how does a person respond once they've been infected? Is it immediate or could it happen in a few weeks or a few days?
0: With this strain of Bundibugyo, the challenge is that we cannot contain it because we don't have the vaccine that can respond to us. We understand again that they are trying by all means to quickly have the vaccine, and I think some of the pharmaceutical companies have started testing some of the vaccines, which is good news. But the Ebola, the Bundibugyo, is spreading through contamination. Once we get in touch with the fluids, body fluids of the contaminated person, then it actually you get infected. And what we are seeing is people in the rural areas, they have their traditional means of taking care of their family members. So they can't just look at the family members sick there. So these are the things that we are actually running against to create awareness in terms of when they suspect that somebody, even if it's malaria, quickly refer to the health workers who are around, and they respond very fast now to actually handle those people that will be suspected of any disease that resembles the same symptoms with the Bundibugyo. And Bundibugyo is, yeah, it's very tricky in the sense that once you get in touch with the sweat, with any bodily fluid, the person gets quickly get contaminated. We have also even some cases for health workers who had also been contaminated and where some of them died despite having the protection.
1: Professor Bayam, listening to this very alarming situation unfolding there in the Democratic Republic of Congo, and the fact, as Malenji just told us, that it's so difficult to contain the spread of this virus because there is no vaccine. There was also an outbreak in neighboring Uganda. In fact, the World Health Organization says that is over almost a month after the Ugandan government declared the country was free of the disease. There were only 20 cases and 2 deaths in the Uganda case. Some attribute this to early diagnosis as well as contact tracing. I mean, what is your analysis of what took place in Uganda and why that can't be implemented in Congo?
2: So Uganda has quite a lot of experience, not just because of the responses there, but because they have physicians who have been part of the response in many other countries in Africa where there have been outbreaks. And they have a very community-oriented approach to stopping Ebola. And the real crux crucial discussion about what's happening here is about the balance between the action of contact tracing, which requires identifying which particular individuals are already sick, which we are having a hard time doing, and then identifying all of their contacts, which is not an easy thing to do, and then going and finding those contacts and creating isolating conditions. The key problem is that in the first few days after someone becomes infectious, there are very mild, there are very normal symptoms, and so normal symptoms like any other viral infection, which means that people don't know that they have Ebola. And because they don't know that they have Ebola until they get the more severe symptoms of bleeding and other things, they don't go and find someone to take care of them outside of the normal people around them. And that period of time is where we lose the battle to stop the disease.
1: Yeah.
2: So the trick is to identify the cases early, and the best and only way we really know how to do that is to identify them in the community.
1: Right. So, Professor Bayam, how great then is the risk of this spreading to neighboring countries like Rwanda, Tanzania for one, South Sudan? There's fears that it may spread even further south to Zambia and Angola as well.
2: Yeah. And the answer is that those countries have recently, just recently, implemented some more careful border control. But if we don't stop it from increasing, again, it's not just that it's increasing, it's an increasing at an accelerating rate. That's what happens when you are out of, when it's out of control, right? Catching up to a disease is very hard because it's increasing its speed over time. And so if you didn't catch it already, the chances that you will catch it later are even smaller. And so the challenge right now is to realize that the contact tracing is not working. The reports are that only 4 out of 5 of cases are in the contact chains that people have, and that's not going to enable us to stop it. So you have to switch to a different strategy, and that strategy is to have people be responsible each in their own community to identify cases. This is what happened in West Africa, where there also wasn't a vaccine. And in West Africa, when it was realized that it wasn't going to work, the communities took responsibility themselves. And they set up teams that would walk around the communities and identify if there were cases. They would isolate them early before the Ebola characteristic symptoms. And that is what actually stopped the outbreak there, not the contact tracing method, right, but the community-based monitoring that enabled people to identify the cases early.
1: Menenji, you were telling us earlier about the efforts to find a vaccine to combat this particular virus. I mean, it's, this strain, it's not the first time that we're seeing it, is it? It was detected first in Uganda in 2007 and then in the DRC back in 2012 as well. There are at least 4 or 5 pharmaceutical companies right now working on a vaccine. They're getting funding from the Coalition for Epidemic Preparedness. What are your hopes on when a vaccine could be found?
0: Yeah, we have high hopes. You know, when we see the progress in terms of the tests they are already doing, I think we are optimistic that it will happen soon. But we have been informed that it may take 12 months to actually get it certified and be authorized to be used. But we are saying if there's any means actually to shorten the period,
1: yeah,
0: that would be really much better, so that at least people can be vaccinated. You know, like what you were saying, in terms of you, the difference between Uganda and DRC is, yeah, that the area where we have the outbreak, yet also conflict, because right, we have the armed groups doing incursions, and then it's difficult to trace people when they have contacts, when they are contact, they are in contact with the patient, because,
1: yeah,
0: they run away from the village, they are displaced, and to trace them is a big challenge. also access in terms of the infrastructure, road infrastructure,
1: yeah.
0: It's also a big challenge for us. That's why we've mobilized the helicopters to make sure that at least we are able to go to those villages where we cannot go by cars.
1: Yeah.
0: So for me, if we have the vaccine, then we can actually target those first-degree villages, second-degree, third-degree. Once we vaccinate people in those areas, then we'll be able to at least contain, because it will be really a challenge now as it is, because we don't even have enough.
1: Right. I mean, very briefly, I mean, there is a vaccine that is being used right now, isn't it? The one called Ervebo. Is that helping in any way?
0: The vaccine that we are talking about is being tested. It's not yet, you know, said they are authorized or approved to do mass vaccine campaigns in those areas. Yeah.
1: Professor Bayem, this outbreak, of course, as we're hearing, has disrupted life in the region. It's affected people's livelihoods. It's affected people's security as well. And I'm wondering to what extent this is getting the kind of international attention it should be getting. I mean, here's how the Secretary General of the United Nations, Antonio Guterres, put it. Let's listen to him.
3: The world still has an opportunity to get ahead of this crisis, but time is not on our side. The Ebola outbreak deserves far greater attention than it is receiving today. The communities affected deserve far greater assistance, and the response deserves far greater support.
1: So, Professor Bayem, it's estimated that this could cost the DRC's GDP $1 billion and upward, right up to $3.6 billion, and also lead to the loss of jobs, 368,000 jobs, if it spreads to other nations as well. So how do you see this unfolding going forward?
2: The main challenge still is that if we don't control it where it is extremely likely to go somewhere else. And it's not just the neighboring countries that are at risk, but any country that one can fly to, which is everywhere in the world. And of course, the fear has to be, and it's really justified fear, that someone by plane or by boat or by any other means will leave the country, go someplace else, and start an outbreak through travel that will end up in one of the other major cities in the world. Right now, most of the outbreak cases have been in rural areas, and the ability to stop an Ebola outbreak in urban areas is much, much more difficult than in the rural areas where it now is located. It is true that there is conflict in the area that is now located, but the situation in urban areas is much more difficult. So this really does have to be taken seriously. There are many, many other places where it could go to and might spread before people are alerted to the fact that it needs to be stopped. And then it'll be very difficult to stop it if there is a circumstance where an event happens. I mean, it's bodily fluids. People think, well, it's close contact. But if someone throws up on a mass transit system anywhere in the world, it's going could cause a lot of cases at once.
1: As things stand right now, Professor Bayem, I mean, are new strategies needed to combat a spread of a virus like this? I mean, Malenji mentioned earlier on how communities are helping.
2: Yeah. So this is really the crux of it, but the community has to be the foundation rather than an afterthought. The community ability to identify cases among neighbors and the local area is much, much easier than doing it through contact tracing, where you have to identify someone and then find their contacts and then send someone to locate them and then evaluate them. If people locally are checking door to door using forehead thermometers, it's much, much easier to identify cases.
1: Okay, we have to leave it there. Thanks to both of you for being with us. The United States is facing its worst measles outbreak in more than three decades. So far, two unvaccinated people have died in the state of Pennsylvania. This as the Trump administration rolls back the overall recommended number of childhood vaccines and spacing out the timing of others.
4: We're making America healthy again. We're strongly requesting, even telling people when you get your shots for your young child. And this has to do, we think, with preventing autism, that you go to the doctor for five small shots instead of one big, massive shot.
1: Joining me now, Dr.

0: Walter Orenstein is Professor Emeritus at Emory University School of Medicine and the former Director of the United States Immunization Program at the Centers for Disease Control. Dr. Orenstein, thanks for being with us.
1: Thank you very much for doing this interview.
0: Now, President Trump signed an executive order known as the Gold Standard Childhood Vaccine Recommendations a few weeks ago. It drops the recommended routine childhood vaccines for 17 to 18 infections down to 11. I mean, what do you make of that order, and what kind of impact is it going to have?
1: I have great concern about this, because some of those vaccines that are now taken out or shared clinical decision making prevent really serious illnesses. For example, rotavirus vaccine. Rotavirus is a major cause of diarrhea and dehydration. We used to have thousands of cases a year and hospitalizations for infants for dehydration. Executive order was done without any traditional scientific oversight. And I think it's important that the major medical societies, the American Academy of Pediatrics, the American College of Obstetricians and Gynecologists, the American Academy of Family Physicians, the American College of Medicine, all have stayed with the current schedule, which was basically preventing 17 to 18 diseases in these children. They are not trivial. And the concerns that the allegations that vaccines cause autism have not been supported by the science. People don't understand the science often. For example, if 90% of children are vaccinated and vaccines didn't prevent or cause autism, then we would expect 90% of autism cases to have a history of vaccination purely by coincidence. If it was 99%, then that would potentially suggest a role in causation. But the data do not support any of this. And it is concerning because we're seeing a resurgence of measles, but I would hate to see a resurgence of polio, a resurgence of rotavirus, a resurgence of meningitis. Those are things that I fear. And what people don't understand is if we stop vaccinating today, we're not going to get major outbreaks tomorrow. It takes time for susceptibles to accumulate. So people might say, see, we didn't need these vaccines. But unfortunately, that's what can happen. And that's what the measles resurgence is potentially showing us right now. We're vulnerable.
0: Right. That measles resurgence, this was a disease that was eliminated back in 2000, but now it's back. And as we reported earlier on, two people have died from the disease in the state of Pennsylvania. Why has it come back?
1: I think the big issue is vaccines don't save lives. Vaccinations save lives. And the key is how do we get people for whom vaccines are recommended to be vaccinated. And what we have, unfortunately, is enough susceptibles in communities to get measles taken into those communities. And what people don't understand is getting vaccinated against measles is not only good for your own child, but good for your community. For example, there are people who cannot be vaccinated because they have legitimate medical contraindications to vaccination. There are people who have compromised immune systems and can't make a protective immune response. And measles vaccines are not 100% effective. After the two recommended doses, they're 97% protected. How are the 3% not protected protected? They're protected if they're not exposed. And when we have high levels of immunity in the community, we break the chains of transmission and we indirectly protect a lot of persons who can't be protected by vaccination and if immunization.

0: levels fall and susceptibility increases, that could also increase the susceptibility of and the cases and deaths from these diseases. So we need to not only get individuals vaccinated, we need to assure our communities are highly vaccinated.
1: Right, and if we look at these cases of measles right now, I mean, it has returned, but it's returned in a big way. I mean, according to data that's tracked by researchers and scientists at Johns Hopkins University, so far this year, there have been more than 2,800 cases, which is quite a big leap from the 282 in 2024. So what's behind this very rapid spread of the virus right now?
0: Well, I think what we have is, one, immunization coverage levels have dropped in part because of the COVID pandemic and all the problems with continuing our healthcare system delivery. And we've also had some problems with vaccine hesitancy being perpetrated and propagated, I should say. And prevention can be a hard sell because with prevention, nothing happens and people soon don't realize they're getting any benefits. Therapy is an easier sell. And what has happened is I think people are not afraid of measles because many of the young parents today have never seen a case or never heard about a case. And so we have susceptibles, and measles is the most contagious of the vaccine-preventable diseases. It really also raises the concern that we're going to see resurgences of other diseases that are less contagious, but if we have susceptible populations accumulating, they can fuel those epidemics, such as polio.
1: Right, and we have another complication as well. I mean, one of the conditions attached to that executive order from President Trump that we'll be talking about is to break up the MMR vaccine into three separate ones for measles, mumps, and rubella. The MMR vaccine has always been required for children entering kindergarten between the ages of 4 and 6. Now that has become optional. So what happens next?
0: I think that is very, very concerning because, one, first of all, we don't have those individual vaccines available. They would have to go through a whole process of getting cleared and approved by the FDA and recommended. Now, hence, my big concern is just a drop of uptake in the measles, mumps, rubella vaccine. The other issue is that there have been a number of scientific studies to evaluate the role of MMR in autism. And the good science does not show any role for MMR in autism. The other thing regarding individual vaccines is it now takes 2 visits to get the 2 recommended doses of measles-containing vaccines. Then now this would be 6 visits, and that would really create a burden on families to get their child vaccinated. It is much easier with the combined vaccine, and it is very, very safe. That's what I got my children vaccinated with. And I think, to me, it prevents 3 significant diseases, and we should continue to vaccinate.
1: Yeah. You know, this has become a political issue. It's become a social issue. There are questions over parental rights as well. I mean, this is how the U.S. Education Secretary, Linda McMahon, described the situation. Let's listen.
2: President Trump is defending parental rights like never before. At his direction, we are working hand in hand with the Department of Justice to ensure no school district ever has more power over a child than their own parents.
1: So, I mean, there we heard it there again. The Department of Justice is getting involved in this. And, I mean, we are all aware that President Trump is not an expert in infectious diseases. But how great a risk does this pose if vaccines are not mandatory, you know?
0: I think that could be a very significant risk. We need to remember

0: I said that if you choose not to vaccinate your child, you're not only putting your own child at risk of disease, but you're putting other children in the community. Your child, if coming in contact with a child who has immune suppression or an incompetent immune system to make a protective response, you could kill that child by transmitting the virus to that child. Getting vaccinated is not just about protection of you. It's protection of your overall community. We have, for example, we don't have the individual freedom to smoke wherever we want to, and many places don't allow it. Measles vaccination is not just about individual protection. If vaccines were 100% effective,
1: right,
0: and everybody could get them, then that would be one thing. But they're not, and there are people who can't get them who are protected if they're not exposed. And your child could expose kids and get them hospitalized or even die. And that's why the mandates were enacted in the first place,
1: right,
0: is to protect not only the individual, but the community as well.
1: We are going to have to leave it there. Dr. Walter Orenstein, thanks so much for your insights and being with us.
0: Thank you.
1: And that is it for this edition of The Heat. I'm Arnand Naidu in Washington.

0: the search for survivors after catastrophic mudslides along the China-Nepal border. Hundreds dead, more than 1,000 missing, including international tourists from 24 countries.
1: The net effect is it's driving the costs up in the United States because the Canadians do not pay the tariffs, the Americans do.
0: Canadian businesses react to the latest round of tit-for-tat tariffs between Washington and Ottawa. And a world first, surgeons used live AI assistance to successfully remove a tumor during a brain surgery. Hello and thanks for joining us. I'm Diego Laje in Washington, D.C. We begin with the search for survivors following the mudslide and flooding disaster along the China-Nepal border. At least 389 are dead, and that number is expected to climb. More than 1,500 people still missing, most of them tourists from 24 countries. Experts say a glacial collapse triggered the torrent of mud and water, sweeping homes, communities, and so many lives. At least 100 Chinese nationals remain unaccounted for on the Nepalese side.
2: 中方向尼泊尔政府和受灾民众表示诚挚慰问。
3: China expresses its sincere condolences to the government of Nepal and the people affected by the disaster. China is maintaining close communication and cooperation with Nepal to support joint search and rescue efforts, and will provide emergency assistance based on Nepal's needs. China's rescue efforts treat Chinese and foreign nationals equally. Beijing is also in communication with the embassies of the relevant countries in China and keeping them informed of the latest developments.
0: Rescue efforts are being complicated by challenging terrain and more rain since it's still monsoon season. Chinese Premier Li Qiang arrived in the disaster zone as Beijing launched an urgent rescue and relief operation. CGTN's Chen Siyuan is in Xizang Autonomous Region.
4: The weather is really changing really fast, which means that some of the

0: key efforts being carried out here on the ground. First of all, because of the complexity of the landscape, you can see heavy cloud behind me, as well as the sky is, even though it's evening, is too quite bright, but there are heavy clouds surrounding the mountains, meaning potential rain pour, also weather forecast coming in the upcoming days. Also, what we are seeing here is that I'm currently at China's Anneng's command center. What we're seeing here is that they are actually taking a rest. A majority of the search and rescue team that have been reinforced, the rescue missions, have arrived here at Jurong County. And so far, some of the major work has been focusing on really having a good overview of what's happening on the ground. So most of the cases have the drone flying out to give an estimate of the damage as well as the impacted area. According to the information I got from the command center in the county, they said that they have divided the impacted area into six zones. Each zone have drones as well as carry out communication support as well as support for technology. So those are the key areas that they have been focusing on in the past few days to carry out the mission. And so far, the location I'm standing right now is about an hour drive into the APEC Center, but it's still quite challenging. First of all, the road that I've been through today is very bumpy, as well as there are very dangerous in terms of how weather change really quickly. In 1 second, it's pouring, and another, sun comes out. So these are the situation that the search and rescue team are facing.
1: Sun Tzu-yuan reporting there. The danger is far from over in Nepal. Warnings are in place as authorities fear a flood lake could burst as water levels continue to rise. Ravinder Bava is in hard-hit Trishului.
2: This flash flood has caused unimaginable loss to property and life. This is Trishuli Bazaar, which used to be a vibrant market, one route which connected Nepal to China for trade. The other route was also once damaged in floods. Two bridges used to connect the other side of the river, but those two bridges have been swapped away in the flood fury. Here you can see the damage which has been left around. The buildings are totally damaged, and now the work of clearing this road is going on, because there are some buildings where structures are there and people who own those houses want to go back and collect their important documents, their items. So they are waiting for this road to be cleared so they can access their broken houses, from where they can actually get their property, their papers, their valuables, which are now under the debris. At the same time, the full swing operation of rescue is going on. The army headquarters, the army base is not very far away from here, where a temporary hospital has also been set up. So let's take you there to find out what's happening at the army hospital. Here at the army camp, the rescued are being brought in helicopters. A little while ago, some people who came in, an old woman who couldn't even walk, was brought in. So these people who live up in the mountains, they have been really taken by surprise because of this flash floods, because they did not know something like this is going to happen. And that's become the talk of the town, that now Nepal's warning systems have to be worked upon. As you can see, a lot of army is helping in these operations. The National Disaster Authority of Nepal has actually warned the people to be cautious and alert, especially the families who live along the riverbank. As you can see, a lot of family members have gathered here, who have come to meet the ones who are rescued, who have come to also get some information about their missing family members. They have received calls about some information from the army, and so they are all lined up here. It's almost a chaos here, with so many people coming down to find hundreds who have been missing in this floods that happened.
1: Ravinder Bava reporting there. In other news, Typhoon Sodel is bearing down on eastern China. Zhejiang and Fujian provinces have been soaked by heavy rains for days. Emergency alerts are in place with landfall imminent. As Zhao Shengxuan reports, the storm is causing major concerns along the coast just as the fishing season gets underway.
3: At Sansha Central Fishing Port, the largest in Xiapu County, Ningde, fishing boats were seen returning one after the other after wrapping up operations at sea. At the dock, fishermen used conveyor

0: belts to upload their catches, which were then packed and loaded onto trucks.
1: We received the typhoon warning while we were at sea, so we hauled in our nets early and headed back. Now we're racing against time to unload the fish, and once that's done, we'll go ashore as required and take shelter from the typhoon.
0: The freshly packed catches were quickly transported to seafood markets for sale. Xiapu had 669 fishing boats operating at sea, and all have now returned to nearby ports for shelter. Local marine and fisheries authorities are also using a vessel monitoring system to track fishing boats in real time.
2: With the fishing season now underway, many boats had already headed out to sea. We are continuously tracking their locations and return progress to make sure all fishing boats are back in port.
0: Ningde is a major aquaculture area in Fujian. Since Tuesday, local authorities have been reinforcing fish farms and relocating offshore structures. In Qiuling village, fishermen and workers remove wind power equipment and tow temporary offshore structures to sheltered anchorages.
3: Ahead of the typhoon, stronger winds at sea can cause wind turbine blades to overspeed or even break apart. We have removed all 6 offshore wind turbines in advance to prevent damage. We have also disconnected all cable joints to ensure electrical safety on the fish farms during the typhoon.
0: Local Coast Guard authorities have also stepped up checks in key waters, including fishing grounds and sheltered anchorages. More than 10,000 workers on aquaculture fish farms across Ningde have all been evacuated ashore. Zhao Shengxuan, CGTN, Fujian Province.
4: Still ahead, the world's first live AI-assisted brain surgery. We'll talk with the surgeon behind the groundbreaking procedure. Stay with us.
5: You might think you are better informed in an information age. 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We at CGTN are committed to transcending the information gap and the digital divide. CGTN, bridging nations and civilizations. 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
4: Welcome back. The man known as the Butcher of Bosnia has died at the age of 84. Ratko Mladic was the Bosnian Serb general behind the Srebrenica massacre and the siege of Sarajevo. In 2017, he was convicted of genocide, crimes against humanity, and war crimes stemming from the Balkan conflict. Mladic died in prison. Ukraine says Russia launched a new wave of strikes against 9 cities, leaving 1 dead and more than a dozen injured. Civilian buildings and industrial infrastructure among the targets hit. Ukraine says some were intercepted but was unable to prevent widespread damage. Kyiv has been short of U.S.-supplied air defense missiles for months and has been pressing Washington for more. Meanwhile, a Russian military officer was killed in a car explosion in St. Petersburg. The man's wife was injured. No claim of responsibility so far. Russia has blamed Ukraine for past assassinations of senior military officials. More back-channel diplomacy aimed at getting the U.S. and Iran back to the negotiating table. Qatar's prime minister traveled to Tehran Thursday, following similar visits from envoys from Oman and Pakistan. Ehsan Kevani has more on the push for diplomacy nearly 6 months after the start of the war.
6: Well, beyond the headline-grabbing discussion on a joint minesweeping project and a temporary shipping corridor through the Strait of Hormuz, Qatar's top diplomat, who also serves as Qatar's prime minister, really doubled down on the broader diplomatic push. According to both sides, the meeting was very much about reducing regional tensions and creating an atmosphere where dialogue can actually happen. Qatar, as you know, often plays

0: that go-between role, especially between Iran and the U.S., and this visit was part of that ongoing effort. Iran's foreign ministry spokesperson, Ismail Baghaei, also pointed out that Qatar has been actively trying to prevent further escalation, especially in light of recent U.S. and Israeli military actions against Iran. So this wasn't just a one-off chat. It's part of a sustained mediation track, in fact. On the substance, the Qatari minister stressed the importance of respecting neighboring countries' sovereignty and keeping navigation free in that strait, the key points for any future arrangements. And both sides agreed to keep talking with technical negotiations continuing toward a more permanent maritime framework. So in short, de-escalation, dialogue, and a lot of behind-the-scenes groundwork with the Strait as a practical starting point.
1: Ihsan Kevani reporting there. Amid the prolonged stalemate, U.S. naval blockade and economic friction, a defiant Donald Trump says Washington is in it for the long haul. And his new strategy includes upping the financial pressure on Tehran. As Nick Harper reports, with another U.S. warship headed to the region, the White House says all options remain on the table.
2: The fact that that new aircraft carrier is heading in that direction, on top of the USS George Washington that is currently in the region, having just replaced the USS Abraham Lincoln, all of those warships, the aircraft carrier strike groups, very much in the region to exert that military pressure on Iran to try and create some leverage to get them to do the things that the United States wants. Now, there's not really a suggestion that the US is racing back into attacks on Iran, any military activity as such, but really they are there as a threat in the background. On top of that, they're also being used to enforce that naval blockade that is still in place against Iranian ports. But we've also been hearing from the US president, who seems to be suggesting that really the long haul is now part of his strategy. In an interview, he said that the conflict will continue for as long as necessary, also saying that he feels the US is achieving a big victory and confirming that there are no plans at this stage to resume peace talks and no timetable for any potential peace talks in the future. We've also heard from the outgoing White House press secretary, Caroline Levitt. It's her last day in the job today. She's been speaking to Fox News, and she also said that all options remain on the table for the United States in trying to end this conflict. So that's a military option, of course, with those warships in the region, but also the new option of exerting financial, economic pressure on Iran. The U.S. earlier this week announcing sanctions being placed on 60 companies, vessels, individuals right around the world that are facilitating or doing trade with Iran, and also a threat from the U.S. that it could impose blanket sanctions on countries who continue to do trade with Iran. So lots of things in the back pocket of the United States to try and exert pressure. But of course, as we've seen over the last 6 months, none of them at this stage seem to be working to force a peace deal from the Iranians.
1: Nick Harper reporting there. Reports from southern Lebanon say an Israeli strike has killed a bride and injured several others. The Israeli military says the strike targeted a site used by Hezbollah. Israel has continued its attacks despite a June ceasefire and continues to occupy parts of southern Lebanon. More than 4,000 Lebanese have been killed by Israeli strikes in recent months. August 30 is the day set aside to remember victims of enforced disappearances. Gaza is among the places hardest hit, with thousands of families still searching for loved ones lost in the war with Israel. Alina Al-Yazji reports.
3: Thousands of Palestinians in Gaza remain missing, leaving their families without answers about their fate. Some 200 of them are children. Among them is 9-year-old Jalal El-Borj. He disappeared after leaving his family's tent to play near the yellow line in northern Gaza.
4: We searched everywhere for my son, hospitals, police stations, all over the city. When we began losing hope, we turned to the Red Cross. My son has now been missing for 77 days.
3: According to his family, witnesses saw Jalal crossing the yellow line into an area under Israeli military control.

0: control. Since then, they have received no information about his fate.
1: I appeal to Israeli human rights organizations, including B'Tselem, to pressure Israel to tell me about my son, Jalal. But so far, the Israeli military has not provided any information. The hardest thing we face is not knowing.
0: For families of the missing, the uncertainty can last for months, with few ways to determine where their loved ones are or what happened to them.
2: Not knowing the fate of their loved ones is a severe emotional ordeal. Thousands of families in Gaza are still waiting to learn what happened to their missing relatives, and this continuing situation places an even heavier burden on them.
0: The scale of destruction across Gaza, along with Israel's expansion of the restricted yellow line area, has made the search for the missing even more difficult.
3: While thousands of bodies remain trapped under tons of rubble, around 1,500 others remain missing without a trace. For families in Gaza without closure, it's hard, if not impossible, to move on. Elena Liazri, CGTN, Gaza.
4: 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Stay with us.
5: Images may appear to be identical, but looks can be deceiving. The difference is not always obvious. It has to be discovered. There are always different sides to a story. We put the focus on the details. To see more, to understand better. CGTN. 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
4: Welcome back. The U.S.-Canada trade war is creating growing uncertainty on both sides of the border. The two countries have imposed tariffs and counter-tariffs since last year, and the latest escalation is putting even more pressure on businesses. CGTN's Dan Williams reports.
13: A welder works on a piece of steel. This is Yarn Engineering, a tool and die company based just outside of Windsor, Canada. These parts will eventually form a specialized tool that will manufacture products.
14: You'll have multiple machines making multiple parts, and eventually all these parts get assembled into a mold.
13: In the past, a big part of this business was focused on the nearby auto industries in both Michigan in the US and Ontario in Canada. But against a backdrop of tariffs and retaliatory tariffs, especially on steel and aluminum, that work decreased significantly. Although Yan Engineering successfully pivoted to making molds for the nuclear power industry, other auto-related companies have struggled.
14: The tariffs have definitely made a difference. So what it's really doing is the net effect is it's driving the costs up in the United States, because the Canadians do not pay the tariffs, the Americans do.
13: Louis Yan hopes that the two countries, along with Mexico, can resolve their differences and put a spotlight back on North American manufacturing. But he says any plan needs to include all three countries, and it will take time and investment.
14: A lot of the manufacturing and tooling companies in the United States and Canada, they're gone now. They've disappeared. The skill sets have disappeared. What we really need to do is concentrate on doing real steps, making real movements to bring manufacturing back to North America in a real way. And what you have to be realistic about, it's not going to come back overnight. It's going to take 5, 10, 20 years.
13: The bruising trade war between the U.S. and Canada is expected to cause economic stress on both sides of the border. But businesses, indeed entire industries, fear more economic stress could soon follow, with the potential risk of further escalation. It comes as U.S. President Donald Trump has threatened to double

0: tariffs on Canadian automobiles and auto parts to 50% at the start of next year. That, Jan says, would have huge ramifications on the North American auto industry.
1: Any tariff above zero, they don't exist anymore. Right now, for the last year and a half, 2 years, they've been absorbing a lot of these tariffs. Well, they can't do that indefinitely because they'll be out of business. They're not going to introduce a full line of new vehicles if they don't know the net cost or if they think the net cost put them out of business.
0: Since the tariff war began, businesses like this one continue to pivot amid growing uncertainty. But long term, the hope for many here is that both countries can find a way forward together. Dan Williams, CGTN, Windsor, Canada.
2: This year, the Western Hemisphere is expected to see the strongest El Niño on record. The weather phenomenon is forecast to bring heavy rain and flood to parts of South America. Chile is already feeling the effects and preparing for the worst. John Bartlett has details.
3: A strong El Niño, the naturally occurring weather pattern which occurs every 5 to 7 years, is bringing increasingly extreme weather to Chile and other parts of South America. Weather systems have brought torrential rains, which have triggered deadly flash floods and landslides across several parts of the country. 13 people were killed in rainstorms the length of Chile last month, with homes destroyed and water and power supplies knocked out. The usually arid north of the country, including parts of the Atacama Desert, is among the worst affected regions. Chile is no stranger to extreme weather. Every summer, wildfires ravage the center and south of the country, but high levels of rainfall like these over the winter are uncommon. The U.S. National Oceanic and Atmospheric Administration has predicted that this El Niño will continue to grow in strength towards the end of this year. It is calculated that there is an almost 70% chance of a weather event with temperatures almost 2.5 degrees higher than usual.
4: Last week, Chile's president, José Antonio Kast, declared a state of emergency in parts of northern Chile, allowing the military to be deployed to aid rescue efforts. President Kast told reporters that he would focus on planning for the future, moving people away from affected areas and housing those who lost their homes. His environment minister questioned the scientific consensus on humanity's role in worsening climate change. Some have been wondering if Chile is prepared for what is to come.
5: So basically what the studies show is that when, for example, with El Niño, you have more rainfall during the winter and then in summer you will have a higher temperature, it increased the probability of having more fires in the territories because you're going to have, because of the rainfall, more grass, more vegetation, and when this gets dry, it's going to be an ignition starting for fires.
3: This is the concern many have with the spring fast approaching.
5: Right. It's very difficult to be prepared because it will require a lot of coordination and a good amount of budget to be prepared for all the work that it's been needs to be done to be prepared, like to avoid casualties and economy losses for fires that could happen soon summer.
3: With the El Niño phenomenon likely to continue to cause extreme weather conditions in Chile, many here are keeping a nervous eye on high summer temperatures in a country prone to wildfires. John Bartlett, CGTN, Santiago, Chile.
2: And finally, a world's first. Surgeons successfully performed brain surgery with help from artificial intelligence. The operation took place in London on a patient who was in danger of losing his eyesight. The AI assistant analyzed a live video feed of the surgery, helping surgeons identify potential complications in real time. CGTN spoke with one of the surgeons about the groundbreaking procedure.
6: It sees the surgery as we see it. We perform this surgery through the nose with a long camera. So it sees that feed and it highlights important structures. Now, these structures are life-sustaining and sight-sustaining. So it's very important that we recognize them in every case so that we can protect them when we remove the tumor. And that's really the goal of these assistive tools, is to improve our ability to recognize these structures and therefore make these surgeries safer and more effective. It's taken about almost 10 years to get to this stage. We have a large team of surgeons and engineers. We've trained this model on hundreds of videos. We've surveyed and tested this with surgeons all around.

0: the world. And it's so exciting to finally see it reach the operating theater.
1: And that is The World Today. Thanks for watching. I'm Diego Laje. Global Business with Sean Calebs is coming your way next. 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

0: Hundreds of people are dead, thousands missing, and critical infrastructure simply washed away. The aftermath of a catastrophic mudslide along the China-Nepal border. I'm Sean Calebs in Washington, D.C. Also coming up in this full hour of Global Business, it is World Water Week, a warning over a global crisis that is becoming increasingly more urgent. Plus, in keeping score, the Los Angeles Lakers are changing hands, one of basketball's biggest brands, a blockbuster sale, but not everyone is cheering. Welcome, everyone. We begin with the search for survivors following the mudslide and flooding disaster along the China-Nepalese border. At least 389 people are dead, and that number is expected to climb. More than 1,500 people are still missing. Most of them are tourists from two dozen countries. Experts are saying a glacial collapse triggered the torrent of mud and water, sweeping away homes, communities, and so many lives. At least 100 Chinese nationals remain unaccounted for on the Nepalese side.
1: China expresses its sincere condolences to the government of Nepal and the people affected by the disaster. China is maintaining close communication and cooperation with Nepal to support joint search and rescue efforts, and will provide emergency assistance based on Nepal's needs. China's rescue efforts treat Chinese and foreign nationals equally. Beijing is also in communication with the embassies of the relevant countries in China and keeping them informed of the latest developments.
0: Rescue efforts are being complicated by the challenging terrain and more rainfall since it is still the monsoon season. Meanwhile, Chinese Premier Li Qiang arrived in the disaster zone as Beijing launched an urgent rescue and relief operation. CGTN's Sen Juman is in the hard-hit Jizang Autonomous Region.
2: The weather is really changing really fast, which means that some of the key efforts being carried out here on the ground, first of all, because of the complexity of the landscape, you can see heavy cloud behind me as well as the sky is, even though it's evening, is too quite bright, but there are heavy clouds surrounding the mountains, meaning potential rain pour, also weather forecast coming in the upcoming days. Also, what we are seeing here is that I'm currently at China's Anneng's command center. What we're seeing here is that they are actually taking a rest. A majority of the search and rescue team that have been reinforced, the rescue missions have arrived here at Jurong County.